0: Years old, and that's when I was born again. Bible says, as many as received him, to them he's given the authority to become a child of God. The demons believe in Jesus. They knew who he was. They said, we know who you are. So don't give yourself credit because you believe in Jesus Christ. That doesn't mean you're born again. Do you know him? And have you received him? And is he your Lord? And they have surely... have known surely that I came forth from you, and they have believed that you sent me. The disciples were like you and me. They weren't perfect. They had trouble, but they did believe. And that's what God wants from us. I can handle that. That's the good news. If you asked me to keep some standard of righteousness, I probably would be able to keep them. But that's the gospel. The gospel is the good news. Is he's not asking us to do that. He's asking us to believe in him, to receive him. And that was the disciples. They believed him. And by the way, a lot of didn't. Many began to follow Jesus. But when he began to teach them, these are hard sayings. And many went off. Remember, Jesus said, are you too going to leave me? And Peter said, where are we going to go? You have the words of eternal life. But when you begin to see that there's a cost to being a Christian, he tells us, count the cost. And a lot of people say, well, first, Lord, let me do this. So first I got to marry this lady. Well, first I got to go bury my father. Well, first I got to go buy this land. He's going, well, then you're not worthy of me. You got to count the cost. There is a cost. If any man pick up his cross, deny himself, pick up his cross, and follow me, that's a true disciple. That's a true Christian. So we need to define these things because the enemy's done a good job in giving us a lot of misinformation about what a Christian is. And if you went out and did a survey of asked people at the mall or something, what's a Christian? You'd be surprised what people think a Christian is. American. or anybody who's not a Muslim or a Jew or a Hindu or something. I had a guy tell me he was a Christian because he was in the army. Get the connection there. I don't know. He saluted the flag. Verse 9, so I pray for them. Notice Jesus is praying for you. He prays, no, technically he's praying for his disciples, but a disciple, in the Greek it means a learner, a student. I do not pray for the world, but for those whom you have given me, for they are yours. Now notice here, he does say that the Father gave them to Jesus. So we need to recognize that yes, Jesus loves us, but so does the Father. And all are mine and yours, all mine are yours and yours are mine, and I am glorified in them. By the way, notice he says he's glorified in them. That helps us when we read over in the in verse 1 here, he says, Father, the hour has come, glorify your Son. So he's glorified through many things, and one of them is his disciples, because he came for this purpose, to make disciples, of course, so is the foundation of the church. Now, I'm no longer in the world, but these are of the world, and I have come to you, Holy Father. Notice Jesus calls the Father holy. This is one of the things that you notice the non-believer doesn't comprehend, the holiness of God, or he wouldn't say and do the things he does. That's another thing that separates us from God. We're aware of God's holiness and his presence. Joseph's a good example of that. He was able to withstand the appeals of Potiphar's wife, who was probably a very attractive woman, and continued to daily press him to have sexual relationships with her, finally dismissing all of the help, and her husband away on a trip, come lie with me. And he said, I cannot do this great sin before God. He was aware of God's presence. See, that's one of the differences between a non-believer and a Christian. We're aware of God's presence, so we recognize if we do this thing, it's displeasing to him. The things we say, we're aware of God's presence. That was displeasing. And that happens sometimes. But we can say, I'm sorry, I misspoke. We can apologize. We can repent if we're mature Christians. Or we cannot. And then it has a negative effect on everyone. He says in verse 12, while I was with them in the world, I kept them in your name. Those whom you gave me, I kept, and none of them is lost. That's good. He didn't lose any, except the son of perdition, that the scriptures might be fulfilled. Now, that may be confusing. He's not saying that that happened so they'd be fulfilled. He just points out it happened, and by the way, the scriptures foretold of it, that one of his disciples would betray him, of course, Judas. But Jesus is the great shepherd, isn't he? And we're his sheep, but Judas, well, he's like Lucifer, but he was never a sheep. His heart had never been converted. That kind of shows you that you can be around the Lord as he was for 3 years. He heard his teachings. He ate and they slept there, all of them together, and they learned from him for 3 years. He saw the miracles. He saw the raising of Lazarus from the dead. He saw Jesus walk on water. He saw it all, heard it all, but his heart was never converted, never changed. Now here you have a good example of the sovereignty of God and the free will of man. They're both taught in the Bible. And by the way, this is one of the issues that plagues the church. Prideful people who want to emphasize one of those truths to the exclusion of the other. You're Calvinists that want to just overemphasize the truth of the sovereignty of God to the exclusion of the free will of man, his choice. You can't do that. They're both taught in the Bible. And these people cause divisions in the church, and God is not pleased with them. I share that with you so that you will not become one of them, either side. You can also overemphasize the free will of man and remove the sovereignty of God, which is just as bad. When you encounter these people, avoid them, because the fruit's always bad. Unfortunately, we have Christians that do like to argue about these things, and it's not edifying to the church. The fruit's always been bad. And so he says that none of them is lost except for Judas, of course. But now I come to you, verse 13, and these things I speak in the world that they may have my joy fulfilled in themselves. And so this is a fruit, of course, an evidence of a spirit-filled, mature Christian is that he has the joy of the Lord in his life. In the midst of trials, trouble, Jesus said, I have come that you might have life and that more abundantly. And so, Christians, we need to remember that, yeah, you're having a tough time right now, but remember the Lord's overcome the world, and you're identified with him, so you have the victory with him, in him. We're going to win this thing in the end, right? We've read the back here, you know, where we come back with the Lord in victory, sets up his kingdom, and you're part of that if you continue with him. By the way, the Bible says that those who continue to the end will be saved. So that's important to recognize. So that's as far as I want to go at this point. Let's go back and look at the scriptures a little deeper. Verse 1, he begins his prayer, Father, the hour has come. Now, many times earlier, remember, in his ministry, he said, the hour has not come. As a matter of fact, when Mary was pressing him at the wedding feast, he said, woman, what does this have to do with me? My hour has not come yet, remember? He's speaking of that he is working according to a particular time. We recognize that God has control of time, that the prophecies in the Old Testament, particularly Daniel, there's a time period. The 77s are determined upon the nation of Israel, the angel told Daniel. And that's 490 years. And then he told us that 483 years at the end of that time, the Messiah will come into Jerusalem and proclaim himself as the Messiah, which Jesus did on Palm Sunday. We're aware of that. We know that there's 1 7-year period still future, because 490 years are determined, and so we only have completed 483. We recognize that's the Great Tribulation. Old Testament talks about the trouble, Jacob's trouble. We read about it. Jesus speaks about it. It's yet future. We know that the church is not going to go through the Great Tribulation, because the church is not appointed to God's wrath, because Jesus took our judgment, our wrath on the cross, right? So we're appointed to what? Salvation. So who's going to receive the wrath? The Christ-rejecting world for 7 years. Then the Lord returns and sets up his kingdom, and he separates the sheep from the goats. So there, we recognize that there are time periods, and that his hour now has come. Prior to that, it was premature, but now the hour has come. When he speaks of hour, he's speaking of a time period, not 60 minutes. So, now, I was talking about the difference in the prayer. We might want to just look in Matthew chapter 6. I do this so that we can learn our Bible. It's very important to learn where Scripture is so that we can be able to share with non-believers. We know where Scripture is. And the Bible tells us that we need to be a workman and not be ashamed and rightly dividing the word, being able to share. So Matthew 6, we have here the Lord's Prayer, as opposed to this prayer in John 17, which is truly the Lord's Prayer. This prayer here in Matthew 6 that we're looking at starts in verse 9. This is a model prayer for the disciples when they said, "Lord, teach us to pray." "In this manner, therefore, pray," Matthew 6, 9, "our Father in heaven." Notice he begins, though, by saying "our Father." This speaks of relationship. God is our creator. He's not our Father until we establish that relationship through Jesus Christ when we're born again. So the question, of course, would be, is he your Father or your creator? If he's your creator, then you need to receive his offer of salvation and be born again, where you can say he's your Father and have that intimate relationship, as Jesus spoke up here in John 17 about eternal life is for those who know you. We know him. That word in the Greek is gnosko. It speaks of an intimate relationship. Prior to being saved, I knew about God. I believed in God. But I didn't know him intimately in a personal relationship until I was born again. He became my Father at that point. So the prayer here, likewise the prayer in John 17, "Our Father in heaven, hallowed be your name. Your kingdom come, your will be done on earth as it is in heaven." This is water, by the way, for you that are wondering if it's coffee. Not that it's a big deal, but I don't want you to think of coffee right now, because you want to leave or something, you know. So, his kingdom has not come to the earth yet, has it? Three people. Has his kingdom come to the earth yet? Oh, good, we're awake, right. So we're praying for his kingdom to come. Are you part of his kingdom?
1: Yes.
0: All right. "Give us this day our daily bread. Forgive us our debts, as we forgive our debtors. And do not lead us into temptation, but deliver us from the evil one." Did you know there's an enemy out there who hates you and has a horrible plan for your life? It's the devil. He's real. Our weapons are not carnal, but spiritual. And we're to put on the whole armor of God that we can withstand that day, and to stand, not run, not hide, but stand in the power of his might, not yours. And we can defeat the enemy. Not only can we, in a defensive matter, but an offensive matter, we can go out and take spoils from him. We can lead people to the Lord, because he holds people illegally, because Jesus died for the whole world, didn't he? But people aren't all saved, are they? So he has them illegally. He holds them. He's blinded their eyes. 2 Corinthians 4 says the God of this age has blinded their eyes, those who are perishing. But he's given us the gospel that we take it out to them. But we're so busy pampering ourselves, we forgot the Great Commission. It's not the great suggestion. It's the Great Commission. Go out and preach the gospel. Deliver us from evil. He doesn't, or from temptation. God doesn't bring us into temptation. What he means is overrule us. God, overrule us when we put ourselves in place of temptation. We need to be wise about this. Don't put yourself in a place of temptation. Years ago, we stopped counseling the men. The pastors here stopped counseling women. It was a wise thing to do. Many pastors are brought down because of this particular temptation. So my wife and one of the other pastors' wives, they counsel the women. It's been great the last 15 years. We don't have that temptation, nor can we be falsely accused. And trust me, the enemy falsely accuses us often, and it's a shame that Christians receive it. The Bible tells us that you're not to receive an accusation against the leaders of the church unless you have two witnesses. How often do Christians say, when someone has a rumor about a pastor, you got another witness? It doesn't happen, right? But it should. It doesn't, though. And the Bible also tells us that we're to submit to the leaders of the church and to count them double honor. I was telling Debbie the other day, I just take average honor, you know, from Christians. You know, just give me mutual respect. I'll go with that. I have as much trouble with Christians, we do as leadership, as we do with non-believers. It shouldn't be, but it's, as we say, it's people. And, you know, we love you guys, you love us, and we're going to fight this thing through, but the truth is the truth. And so you need to understand it. And don't you be part of it. The Bible says that offenses are going to come, but don't you be one who brings them. So he says, Lord, help us with temptations. Yours is the kingdom and the power and the glory forever. Amen. By the way, notice it's forever, eternal life. You know, while we're in here in Matthew, oh gosh, we're out of time. Oh wait, that clock's fast. They tried to fool me. Because I've been accused of going over sometimes. So they fixed the clock to make it faster so I wouldn't do it. But you guys have 10 after? Ah, that's the right time. So we can go to Matthew 24. I can't read all of it, but I want to just read this last part of Matthew 24. Because over here in John 17, our text for this morning, as we're reading through John, he talks about, I think we read it, of course, where he says that knowing God is acquainted with eternal life in a personal relationship. But, you know, when we talk about eternal life, again, we need to define our terms. We want to look at it in its biblical definition. And the biblical definition of eternal life is not just endless time. Because everybody experiences eternal life in that sense. Even the non-believer goes on for eternity, right? The Bible says that. Well, let's read it right here. Matthew 24. We'll just pick it up, say, verse 46. Blessed, chapter 24 of Matthew, verse 46. Blessed is that servant whom his master, when he comes, will find him so doing. Assuredly, I say to you that he will make him rule over his goods. By the way, he's talking here a parable. He's making reference to the fact that you and I are stewards, servants, and we're going to be judged in heaven, not for sins. That's taken care of by Christ who finished the work on the cross. In terms of your faithfulness, the ministry that God's given you, and depending on that faithfulness will determine your position in the kingdom. That's what he's talking about here. But also in many of his teachings, of course, has more than one teaching. Verse 48, but if that evil servant, notice, he says in his heart, my master is delaying his coming, and begins to beat his fellow servants and eat and drink with the drunkards, the master of that servant will come in a day when he is not looking.

0: Now, we know that when the Lord returns, he's going to separate the sheep from the goats, and that there is eternal life for everyone. The question is, what relationship will that be for you? What are you going to be with the Lord or separate from the Lord? That's the question. We get, as Christians, we get glorified bodies to dwell with him in the kingdom. The non-believer gets a resurrected body for judgment, not a glorified body. Notice he says here that, and these will go away into everlasting punishment. That's eternity. But the righteous, now what makes us righteous? Our behavior, our conduct? No way. If that was the case, nobody would make it to heaven, right? But we're right with God because we are in Christ Jesus, who makes us righteous. But I want you to look at verse 41, because you'll hear people say, I'm still here in Matthew 25, you'll hear people say, how can a God of love, I reject that God of the Bible, how can a God of love send people to hell? He doesn't. He's provided salvation. Son didn't come into the world to condemn the world. The world's condemned already because men love darkness rather than light. So we read here in verse 41, then he will also say to those who on his left hand, depart from me, you cursed, into everlasting fire prepared for the devil and his angels, not for people. Then why are people going there? Because they've rejected their salvation in Christ. God has offered them salvation. He's offered them a pardon, and they said, I don't need it. I don't want it. And the devil has deceived them to going with him and his demons to hell. God didn't send them there. They have to walk over the cross of Jesus Christ to get there.
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It's been said that if you were arrested today for being a Christian, would there be enough evidence to convict you? Last week in the Middle East, a woman was raped and murdered for carrying a Bible. In China, pastors are routinely imprisoned for decades simply for preaching the gospel. And in Africa, a child was butchered for simply saying her prayers before bedtime. In America, we sometimes make little effort to express our faith because few really care. Billy Graham once said, "The last generation asked, what is truth? But today's generation asks, what's the point?" Dictators fear Christianity because of its powerful influence. But in America, it often seems to have very little influence at all. The question is, who's influencing you?

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0: gentlemen. So great to be with you again on this program. My name is Mike McIntosh, if we've never met before, and I love to teach the Bible. In fact, I wrote a book called Falling in Love with the Bible, and it is something to fall in love with. And I'd like to encourage you, this is an overview of the Bible. My previous program was chapter and verse of the Bible, but we realize that there's a huge audience that are just getting to meet the Bible, understand the Bible, and they don't have an overall view. So we have gone through today, finishing the five books of Moses that start the Old Testament. And we will give you an overview, but not in depth, and hopefully you will begin to see the application from the Old Testament into the New Testament, that everything in the book is written for you and your family so that you can know God, that you can understand God, that you can talk with God, and you can walk with God, and you can serve the Lord. So I'd encourage you, this is a great way as a mother and father to sit down with your children and all of you learn about the Bible together. One of the great joys I had of being a daddy was when the kids were little, we did stories out of the New Testament of Jesus, and then they would go to their bedroom and take 15 minutes and get costumes on, and they would play the parts of the stories with Jesus. And this is a great way, doing an overview, for you to understand at the same rate that they are understanding. As you all get older in the Lord, you will be able to totally understand the Bible. So remember, this is an overview. So, Father, as we open up the book of Deuteronomy, it has such wonderful stories, miracles that you worked. And as the children of Israel went through the desert for 40 years, you provided every need they had. And, Father, we pray that you will teach all of us to trust you in all things and obey you so that we can let you provide for us without struggling. In Jesus' name, amen. So the opening sentence or two is important for us here for Deuteronomy. These are the words which Moses spoke unto all of Israel, chapter 1, verse 1, on this side of the Jordan. So he hasn't walked into the promised land yet. There's a river, and it's flowing. It's the Jordan River. And they have to cross that river. But remember, 40 years earlier, they crossed the Red Sea with the Egyptian army and chariots coming after them, the mountains on one side, the sea in the other side. And the Lord told Moses, step in, and he parted the Red Sea, and it held it back until all those people got across. Almost 1 million people, the waves were held back, and they got across. And at the time all the armies got into that dry spot, the Lord let the sea crush and destroy the entire Egyptian army. So God will always part the seas for you. He will always take the door that is locked that no man can open for you. He will close a door and shut it that no man can get in. Only you have that promise from God, his son, his daughter. So these are the words. Now, this is an interesting thing. The word Deuteronomy literally means the words. That's what starts out here. These are the words that the Lord spoke and then Moses gave to him, to Israel, on this side of the Jordan in the wilderness. So before he crosses the Red Sea, this entire generation has been rebellious. And Moses is going to talk to him about that because there's a younger generation and they're the ones that are going to be able to go in. Now, what I find interesting at this spot in the Bible is that we are in the same place worldwide as they were. We're at a generation shift. My generation is ready to go to heaven. The younger generation is coming in, and they don't all know the Lord. So Moses, an old guy, 120 years old at this point, is going to give them an overview of what God did in all the history of Israel, going back to the Garden of Eden and the first man and woman being created, till all of mankind became polluted after they sinned against God. And then Cain killed his brother Abel. And Cain went to a land called Nod. I like to say he nodded out there for sure. And every government agency from Nod until today has been a godless agency, more of a secular government than one that praises God. So there's lessons to learn. When man is without God, he'll run himself into the dirt. When God is with man, God will bless and provide spectacularly for God. I have learned this in 60 years of walking with God, that He always provides for my family. I've seen Him do it over and over. I've seen kids grow up and go to school. I've seen kids get married and have grandchildren, and we have 21 grandchildren and 13 great-grandchildren. I've seen Him provide for every birthday and every Christmas holiday and every wonderful time our family can get together. He will bless your family. And so, daddies that are watching, it is so important for you to get the history of the Bible into your heart and then open up the cross into your heart for Jesus to be your Lord and Savior. Then step into the New Testament, where we'll be in a couple of months, and let those words come to you of how to walk in the Spirit so you do not commit the sins of your flesh. And the flesh is pretty strong. You know that. And then, mommies, you need to sit beside daddy and in front of your children, let them know you believe in God and you are trying your best to learn of God and you want them to learn. And I can guarantee you this, when you teach them when they're little, they will not forget when they get older. And I've seen that at all different stages, but they all left home knowing God and knowing about God. And then some may go one direction, but they'll come back. So in the land of milk and honey, as it was known, because they would go in and all of the enemies of Israel and of the world, there were godless creatures that were there. There were giants. I have a book on giants, and it starts at about 8 feet tall, 10, 12, 14, 16, 23. And then there's one that they've uncovered that's 36 feet tall. Now, I know the NBA would love to have them on their basketball team. 36 feet tall is the size of a house. That's the height, usually about 30 feet or so. So there were creatures in there, and they would have to be dealt with. And God is going to give them the power to do it. And don't you worry about the giants in your life. God will remove them so you can go and give glory to Him. So they're going in. They're going to take over the cattle, bring them the land of milk. The bees are buzzing, and the pollen is there, and the sugar is there, and all the sweetness. And the Israelites followed the presence of God up to the promised land. They mumbled, they grumbled, they complained, they ached, they had negative things to say. They did not trust God all the time. It was one problem after another. And so God brings them up and shows them how close you are. And I want to think of a moment. Someday you will be the day that you're going home to heaven or to hell. God didn't choose it. You choose which way you're going. The Bible will show you very clearly both places exist, but very clearly there's only one way, though there's two roads. And you may be at that crossroad during this program, and I'd like you to simply repent and ask God to forgive you of your sins. And then let the Holy Spirit lead you into the promised land. And that's what this story is now going to unfold when we go from Deuteronomy on into Joshua. No matter the miracles, the people were still afraid to enter the promised land. Don't be afraid to enter the promises of God. Because they were stubborn and they rebelled and did not want to live by faith, they wanted to live by sight. And that's easy because television, electronic devices, all are selling you something and showing you shortcuts how to get to what you want. And then you ruin your life. See, there's a broad road goes off, and many people are on that road, Jesus said, but it leads to destruction. Everybody's going, but it's going to destruction. Then there's a narrow path that leads to a straight gate that leads into eternal life, but very few are on that road. So don't be stubborn like these people. Don't rebel, but live by faith. Whatsoever is not of faith, the Bible says, is sin. So we have three parts here. Chapter 1 through 4, the first message is from Moses. And this is really a history part. And remember, the older generation is passing on history. The second message of Moses comes in chapter 4 through chapter 28. The third message from Moses comes from chapter 29 to chapter 30. The first is historical background. And it is sad to see that in many countries, your young people, like in my country, do not know how it started or what it believes. But there is a verse that says in the Proverbs chapter 22 that you should not remove ancient landmarks. And in Psalm 11, verse 3, it says, what should the righteous do when the foundations are destroyed? So many of you in the younger generation are watching foundations of your nation being destroyed, so that something else can come in and control you. So you get the historical background from the Bible, you get it from your country, and you understand God's everywhere on the planet, and He wants to use you to reach your generation. So the second part of Moses' message is the requirement of the covenant. And the covenant was given to Moses and the Jewish people at Mount Sinai. And the third part is that second covenant that comes. So insights for you as a synopsis of Deuteronomy, there are messages of Moses. And the first one is always trust and obey God. The Bible says, trust in the Lord with all of your heart. Do not lean to your own understanding, but acknowledge God in all of your ways. And He will direct your path. I was 26 years old when I came to the Lord. I made my own paths. Other people weren't walking on the paths I was. And then I'd go on the crowded highways and byways, and I'd get in trouble just like anybody else. And then when I came to that choice, am I going to live or die forever? What do I get to do? And then that's when I found Jesus and found the Bible. And as I read, as you are reading, the Holy Spirit will put you on the right path and lead you into eternity. So you have to trust in the Lord. And the second main point we get out of this book is you have a choice. And you can choose always to the blessings of God. You don't have to do anything. You don't have to become religious. You don't have to wear beads or anything around your neck. You don't have a big wooden cross. You don't have to have stained glass windows. You don't have to have certain dress. You are you. He made you as a very unique person. So you have choices, not rules and regulations that bind you, but you have scriptures that lead you away from danger. The third point you get out is always remember that the God of the Bible is faithful. Number one, always trust and obey the Lord God. Number two, you have choices. You want to make the correct choices. Your children want the correct choices. But if they see mommy and daddy making bad choices, when they get off from being a teenager out from under the house, they're going to make bad choices. If you are in trouble, they're going to be in trouble. But if you show them the way, not only will they find it, but they will show their generation the way. So always remember the God of the Bible is faithful. And Moses detailed the historical background very accurately, but the people refused to obey God, which is human nature. We like to see, feel, smell, hear, touch. It's our senses. But we can't see God. But the more you see Him in the Bible, His Spirit speaks to you. You can hear Him. And then you're in a situation at work or school, and you can see Him by a kind act that somebody else is doing through you to help them. You can see God. You can hear God. And late at night when you wake up and you're scared, you're worried, you've got an issue you're dealing with, you can know God because He knows you. And He's not a bully. He's not going to push you around. Little Samuel was given to the priesthood at an early age, and he had a boss over him named Eli. He was the priest of the area. His father was Elkanah, a God-fearing man. His mother was a beautiful woman, and she couldn't have babies. And then God allowed her to have a baby, and she promised that a certain age she would give him to the Lord in His service. And one night when he was in that service, somewhere around 4 years old, the Lord came and stood by his bed and said, "Samuel, Samuel." And he woke and he ran, jumped out of bed and ran down to the old man's bedroom, the priest Eli. And he said, "Son, I didn't call you. Go back to bed." So he went back to bed. And then it says that God came and stood as at other times. He said, "Samuel." And he jumped up and he ran down the hallway to the priest. And he said, "Son, that's not me. Go back to bed." And then finally the third time it says the Lord came as at other times. And he said, "Samuel." And Samuel woke up and God spoke to him. He called him to the ministry. Don't you want that for all of your sons and daughters? That your family could represent God's people? Because otherwise, they're going to represent the world, the flesh, or the devil. But what a thought that you taking your family through the Bible will give them an opportunity in life that many people are stubborn and walk away from. So God is faithful. In chapter 31 to 34, the last two chapters of Joshua, the events immediately before and after Moses' death, and Moses stressed critical importance of holiness, living for God. You want to come back to this book. It's a very important book for your family. Now, the next book that we'll do the overview over is Joshua. Joshua is a young man. Now, he's representing the new generation. And many of you are in the new generation. This last week, last 3 weeks, I've been in several towns on the East Coast. And I met all ages, so many different people, so many ethnic groups. And I saw 8 men in their 20s in 2 different places in a church. One group of 4 came in halfway through the message I was giving with a father and a walker. I stopped the message and looked at all 8 of those young men and told them to look me in the eye, that their generation is lost and they need to give their hearts to God so that God can train them to serve. You know what happened when I gave the invitation at the end? All 8 of those young men got up. And we came together with the father. And the father said, "I know I'm not young anymore, but could I pray and ask Jesus to forgive me of my sins?" And the boys looked at that and they saw that God forgives both generations. Now, I don't know which generation you're in right now. If you're in the daddy generation like me or the granddaddy or the great-granddaddy, you want all of those people in heaven with you. You want to be in the new generation, then be a leader. Don't lead in selling drugs or hurting people or lying or stealing or cheating or robbing and going job to job. Be a gentleman. Love your wife, love your children, and God will bless you. Here's Joshua. He's that man of character, and that's what you want to be. There's 24 chapters in Joshua, and Joshua is now a leader of a new generation, and he's not that much older than them. There's a generation change. He was leading this younger generation according to what he saw with his eyes by Moses, seeing Moses go up on the mountain when God gave him the Ten Commandments, watching how Moses handled the criticism, how he worked long days and long nights, but yet he brought the people in 40 years to a place to know God, and yet they rejected God. Now, that's not a good recommendation to take that guy's place, is it? But Joshua is going to be very faithful because Moses was loyal in Deuteronomy. And he's telling the story as it really came. So Joshua, all the way through the book of Esther, is very important. It sets down historical key events of history for Israel. Now, Israel is surrounded by hundreds of millions, and it's only got the population of maybe Los Angeles, California. It's not that huge of a place. But God has blessed it, and He's always had His hand upon it. They've never always done the right things because they've always rejected God as a nation. There are believers of God, but there are believers in God in all the countries of the Middle East. And there are religious people in the Middle East, just like they are in the United States or in South America or Central America. But idolatry, sin were recorded along with decay morally and ethically, spiritually and politically. And that's what destroyed their country. The faithfulness of the Lord then sends prophets to all the people to repent. But they kept turning away from God. So now it tells us you're not the only bad guy in town or the only good guy in town. Since we studied Adam and Eve in the garden, the first man and woman, there's always been problems when we ate of the fruit of the tree of knowledge. Satan attacks human beings. In the 12th chapter of Revelation, we're told that there's war in outer space, in heaven. And Satan and his army fought against God, or Michael and the archangel and his army. And Satan and his army was cast down to earth. So they're very clever. They're disguised. In 1 Corinthians, it tells us they can transform themselves to look like people and that they will deceive you. And deception is everywhere. You know that. Your children know that. But what a sad thing in the pastoral epistles. 1st, 2nd, Timothy and the book of Titus, those three books, tells us that there will be a strong delusion in the long last days. It looks like we're in the last days, and there is deception everywhere. Joshua in chapter 1 to 3 is equipped by God. He is serving faithfully with Moses. He's proved himself. But courage is needed for a nation to be obedient to God. And if you're going to be a leader, you must show courage. And God gave this courage to this young man. Obey orders. In chapter 3, the Jordan River stopped. The Ark of the Covenant went across with the priests. When they stepped their foot in, the water stopped. And then the people followed. God, His representatives, the people. Do you get that progression? They go into the Promised Land. And then in chapter 8, we find they stack up 12 stones from the river. And those 12 stones are to tell their children of the next generation, this is where we crossed the river when God brought us out of Egypt and wandered in the wilderness. Now, the Bible says, and I've quoted it, if the foundations be destroyed of your country, what shall the righteous do? And the Bible says in Proverbs 22, remove not the ancient landmarks. Landmarks and foundation are what hold a government together, hold a family together, hold a nation together. And if the family crumbles, so goes the businesses, so goes the military, so goes the politic. Let your family get all the love God can pour out upon it. In chapter 5, God told the people to wait. Then He said, deal with your past. Get that out of there. Give it to the Lord. And Jesus will do the same for you.
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3: After the horrific Hamas attacks on October 7th and the Hezbollah rocket fire that began on October 8th, hundreds of thousands of Israelis became displaced overnight in their own country with nowhere to go. They had to flee for their lives, only with what they had on. In that moment, Christian Friends of Israel sprang into action immediately. We were there. We saw the need. We heard their cries. We understood what was needed. And we went to the displaced people of Israel. We took them food and baby products. We took them clothing. We took them whatever they needed. But most of all, we were there to listen. With open hearts, open arms, we cried together. We prayed together. We hugged. We embraced them. And we assured them of our love, friendship, and that they were not alone.
4: To all of our friends in Christians, Friends of Israel, my name is Ophir Reuven. I live in Moshav Yevul, and I would like to say thank you. Thank you very much for all of you for being with us and helping us in our difficult times.
5: 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And very soon we realized that it's all over and there is a terrorist get into the kibbutz. We start realizing the big the event that went on this Saturday morning and how big the situation is and how bad it is. And so many friends kidnapped or murdered that day. And since then we are here, trying to get together all the pieces and hope to go back home soon.
3: This morning we arrived with a van full of different supplies that they need. 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
4: We were evacuated to Masada. And Galia and her friends came at least once a week to help us, be with us, and help us to remind ourselves that we are, that we can be human again, and life goes on, and that we're gonna survive it, and just being with us, and you know, support us. So thank you. Thank you very, very much for all of the time that you gave us and all of the kindness and goodness that you gave us. Thank you.
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7: You are in a battle for your soul. Behind every decision, every temptation, and every conversation, another reality is at work. The visible world is being influenced by an invisible conflict. You may not see this spiritual battle with your eyes, but you can see its effects in your life. And perhaps some of those battles feel unwinnable. You wonder if you will ever overcome that temptation or break that pattern or move past that weakness. But Scripture says we are more than conquerors through Him who loved us. Jesus not only saves your soul for eternity, He strengthens your soul for the battles you face today.

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1: As John Perley Huffman backed his 2006 Toyota Tundra out of a parking space at the Amtrak station in Santa Barbara, he accidentally hit a white 2010 Honda Civic. He said, "I couldn't have been going more than a single mile per hour. I hit the Honda near the leading edge of the right door and maybe a bit into the fender. It left more than a scuff, but slightly. So I faced a dilemma. Should I leave a note for the Honda's owner confessing the accident, giving my name and phone number, or should I just drive away?" The temptation to skedaddle was overwhelming. My insurance was already expensive, and besides, this was a 15-year-old worn-out Honda. The owner wouldn't even notice the new dent in his car. In the battle for our souls, these are the kinds of temptations that come to us suddenly without warning. And in this case, I need to tell you that John yielded to his conscience and wrote a note. Later, the Honda's owner called him and they had a civil chat, and the person never filed an insurance claim, so John was true to his conscience, but he never took a hit to his insurance policy. He wrote about this in a book that he wrote called Road and Track, and he called the article, "Tempted by Evil, One Stupid Accident and Moral Disengagement." And I thought, we live in a time of moral disengagement. And that's a sinister battlefield for your soul and for mine. At its core, the war we face concerns our desires, our decisions, and our direction. It's a matter of what we love, what we choose, and what we are becoming. Unfortunately, as someone has said, most people want to be delivered from temptation, but they would also like to keep it in touch. A Christian has the world, the flesh, and the devil that we have to deal with every day, but it's the devil who tempts us. And I want to talk to you today about temptation. And before I go any further, let me say that temptation is not a sin. The Lord Jesus was tempted intensely in the wilderness. Temptation is not a sin. Yielding to temptation is a sin. But temptation itself does not qualify for sin. The devil is actually called the tempter in two different places in the Bible. And as he roars about like a lion seeking to devour us, I'm sure he's passed your way more than once, as he has mine, and probably not so long ago, perhaps even this very day. Satan has brainwashed large segments of people to live however they like without shame or guilt. For them, wrong is right, and right is wrong. And as Christians, that can never be true for us, because our goal is to please God. Temptation is Satan's magnet pulling us off course. It's not anything new. The battle of temptation goes all the way back to the Garden of Eden, where Satan tempted Eve, and continues when David numbers his people because Satan tempted him to do it. Ananias sinned because Satan filled his heart. Paul was afraid the devil would tempt some in the city of Corinth because of their lack of self-control. And Satan even sought to tempt the Lord Jesus, I mentioned already, without any success in doing so. So from Eden to Corinth to our own neighborhoods and our own time, Satan's strategies really haven't changed much. Satan continues to tempt in the very same way. In New Testament days, the city of Corinth was one of the most decadent spots in the Roman Empire. When the Apostle Paul preached the gospel there, many people trusted Christ as their Savior, and some were saved out of very deep corruption. Their lifestyle before they became Christians was pretty wicked. Imagine that the Apostle Paul received a letter one day from a young, newly converted man. This man was surprised that he still felt evil desires. His yearning for sin wasn't expunged by his conversion. He wanted to serve Christ with all of his heart, but he was plagued by temptation, and he wrote a letter to Paul asking, "What do I do?" Now, I can't prove that such a letter was ever written, but the concern was certainly prevalent in the hearts of many Corinthian believers. The answer Paul would give is summarized in just one verse from his first letter to the Corinthians. This is not a verse unknown to many of you, but perhaps we can draw some meaning from it today in these moments we have together. 1 Corinthians 10:13 says this, "No temptation has overtaken you except such as is common to man. But God is faithful, who will not allow you to be tempted beyond what you are able, but with the temptation will make the way of escape that you may be able to bear it." This single verse tells us three major things about temptation. Number one, you will face it. That's what the scripture says. It says there is no temptation that is not common to man. In other words, if you're being tempted and you think you're being picked on, you're not. You're just being human. It is human to be tempted. Everybody gets tempted. The New Living Translation says it this way, "The temptation in your life are no different from what others experience." Now, Paul is not saying because of this that we should just take it for granted. We're all tempted, so don't worry about it. He's not saying that at all. What he is saying is that it is universal, and we should remember that everybody goes through it. John White wrote these words. He said, "The kinds of temptations may change. Candies for kids, sensuality for the young, riches for the middle-aged, and power for the aging. The evil one can ring changes with greater skill than any advertising agency. You will be tempted continuously. Therefore, temptation itself need not dismay you. It was your Savior's lot. He was tempted, and you will be too." These words are words of reassurance. Whatever you're going through, whatever temptation you're facing these days, you're not the only person to walk that road. You're in good company. Temptation will be around till we get to heaven. You'll never get to the place in your Christian life where you say, "Oh, finally, I won't be tempted anymore." Each brush with it is a skirmish in the overall war Satan is waging against you. In each incident, your soul will be strengthened by resistance or weakened by failure. The Living Bible translates 1 Corinthians 10:13 like this, "But remember this, the wrong desires that come into your heart aren't anything new and different. Many others have faced exactly the same problems before you." So put it down in your notes. When it comes to temptation, you will face it. Don't think you're not going to face it, that you're going to get past it, that somehow you're going to escape it. Nobody escapes temptation. Can I get a witness? Everybody gets tempted. Here's the second thing. God will limit it. Your temptation will be limited by God. Paul says, "But God is faithful, who will not allow you to be tempted beyond what you are able." The way I see it, the more mature we become in Christ, the greater the temptations are. The founder of the seminary that I attended was Lewis Sperry Schaefer. He was a godly man who understood this principle. In one of his books, he wrote, "It has been well said that spiritual believers are honored with warfare in the frontline trenches. There, the fiercest pressure of the enemy is felt." You may think, if I get closer to God, I won't be tempted. No, as you get closer to God and begin to be more valuable to the cause of Christ, temptation will increase. So you better learn how to deal with it. You better learn the reality of it. Remember this, God never tempts us to evil. Satan tempts us to evil. But when God allows temptation to come our way, in this passage of Scripture, he makes a promise that's quite surprising. He says he will limit its intensity to what we can bear. And he is present to help us. The Apostle Paul tells us that he will deliver us from temptation. God delivers us, he has delivered us, and he will deliver us, according to 2 Corinthians 1:10. You might think that we would be better off without temptation. I think that on occasion. But when temptation comes, it serves a purpose. We need these tests because they help us demonstrate our love for Christ. One pastor that I read a lot said, "If you don't have any tests, you can't have any testimonies." In school, you take a test occasionally to prove what you've learned. Without tests, there would be no real measure of growth and little motivation to study or grow wiser in the subject. And the Christian life is the same way. Without the occasional test, how would we measure our growth in Christ? When we are tempted to do wrong and still choose to obey Christ, it shows us that our faith in him is growing. If you hear someone say, "I was overcome by temptation and it was more than I could withstand," don't believe him. That's not what the Scripture says. The Scripture says there is no temptation that has taken you, but such as is common to man, and God is faithful, and he will not allow the temptation to be more than you can handle. And remember this, God is not merely regulating the circumstances, he's protecting the integrity of your soul. God cares about your soul. He wants your soul to be pure so you can relate to him. If you yield to temptation, you shrink the soul. You complicate the soul so that your relationship with God gets tarnished. And some of you know what that's like. David prayed on one occasion, "God, restore to me the joy of my salvation." He didn't say, "Restore my salvation." He said, "Restore to me the joy of salvation." Temptation can steal the joy of your salvation. And some of you are shaking your heads because you know what I'm talking about. So when it comes to temptation, you will face it, but God will limit it. And the third thing is, you can beat it. You can be victorious over temptation. Let me extrapolate that a little bit. Paul would go on to tell his young friend that God would give him a way to escape the temptation. And it says here, "God is faithful, who will not allow you to be tempted beyond what you are able, but with the temptation will make the way of escape that you may be able to bear it." Whenever we are tempted, God has the end of that temptation in sight. The moment the test begins, the way out is already available. He doesn't wait to see how we're doing. He gives us a means of escape from that temptation at the very outset. It's interesting that the Greek word for escape had the connotation of a narrow passage out of a treacherous canyon. In other words, you might climb down into this canyon and find yourself trapped and you don't know how to get out. All of a sudden, you find a narrow way out. Paul says that if you see that pathway, don't walk past it. Don't ignore it, but take the way out. The escape God provides is more than a way out of a situation. It's a pathway to preserving the health and strength of your soul. God will always make a way. But let me say something about this. While this is very encouraging, it must not be taken for granted. Listen to me, and you know this to be true. In most situations, the way of escape will be just a fleeting thought. That thought will say something like, "This is wrong, and you know it, and you shouldn't be doing this." The way of escape may only last for a moment, and if it isn't taken, it will be too late. Take the way of escape that God provides. And as you think back over the times you've been tempted, you know there's a moment, someplace in that temptation, where you know you can make the right decision or the wrong one. If you yield to the temptation, you've made the wrong decision and you've walked past the way of escape. Now, every temptation is different and all temptations fall into certain categories. So what I would like to do at the end of my sermon is give you some practical things that I've learned over the years through the study of the Bible and through personal experience that will help you deal with temptation in your life. Because once again, we're all in the same boat. We all have temptation. Number one, recognize the possibility of it. There's a verse in 1 Corinthians 10, right before the verse that we are studying. 1 Corinthians 10, 12 says this, "Therefore let him who thinks he stands take heed lest he fall." What that is saying is this, don't get arrogant and proud. Don't get cocky about your Christian life and say, well, I'm never going to get tempted. You know, temptation comes in certain ways and you can almost predict them. I like to say it this way. I love the ocean. And the ocean is a good picture of this. The height of the wave determines the valley that follows it. There's a big wave and then there's the trough behind it. Temptation works that way. It often comes to us on the aftermath of some great accomplishment. For instance, Elijah faced his worst defeat right after his greatest victory. Peter made one of his worst mistakes immediately after he confessed Christ. David was at the height of his career when he fell into mortal sin. I one time visited Mont Blanc, and at the end of my tour there, I was introduced to the cemetery that's below the mountain. And I was told that in this cemetery, more than 50% of the people who are buried there lost their lives on the way down the mountain, not on their way up. Because when they would get to the top, they would get cocky about the fact they'd made it and careless on the way down and lose their footing and die. Men and women, that is the thing we deal with in life. We get to the place where we think we've had this great experience. When you have that great mountaintop experience, that's when you need to be careful. Because what follows the mountain is the valley, and you don't want to go there. So what you need to do, first of all, is understand a little bit about how temptation works and recognize the possibility of it in your life. Here's something most people would never think about. Request help before temptation happens. In the Bible, there are two verses that tell us that before you get tempted, you should pray about it. In the Lord's Prayer, here's what it says, "Do not lead us into temptation, but deliver us from the evil one." Did you ever pray that in the morning? "Lord, don't let me go into temptation today. Give me victory over temptation." And then in Matthew 26, 41, it says, "Watch and pray, lest you enter into temptation. The spirit is willing, but the flesh is weak." You have to be alert to the fact that temptation is real, that you are a definite candidate for it. And if you've had an experience of great victory, you could be in jeopardy. So be careful. Watch and pray, and the idea is to be alert. R.A. Torrey said that the reason why many people fail in battle is because they wait till the hour of battle. They don't do anything to prepare themselves. The reason why others succeed is because they have gained their victory on their knees before the battle came. So anticipate your battles, fight them on your knees before temptation comes, and you will have victory. I used to be a youth pastor centuries ago. And I remember saying to them on occasion, make up your mind ahead of time what you're going to do about the temptations that come your way. Determine your convictions before the conflict happens. Here's the third thing. Resist the devil and he will flee from you. The Bible says that when Jesus

temptation. Believers recognize that there's a lot of difference in the perils we face. The Bible tells us to flee certain things, and two of those things we're to flee is, it says here, flee sexual immorality and flee youthful lust, 2 Timothy 2:22. Fleeing temptation may involve changing the channels you watch, changing the places you go, changing the friends you spend time with, or changing the websites you visit. In the Old Testament story of Joseph, we are told that when the temptation was severe and Potiphar's wife was trying to get him to submit to her seduction, he ran out of the house. And I used to say, because he was better off without his coat than without his character. She kept his coat and used it to get him thrown in jail, but he kept his character. How did he do it? He ran away from it. I think that's a very instructive thing, because there are some temptations you cannot stand up against. Some temptations you need to get away from. I remember someone saying that the best equipment you can have for dealing with temptation is the best pair of Adidas money can buy. Mark Twain said, there are several good protections against temptation, but the surest is cowardice. Don't think you're going to be able to stand up against some temptations. Get away from it. Don't put yourself in the position where you're constantly being assaulted by the enemy. So let me go back over these. Recognize the possibility of temptation. Request help in advance of it. Resist the devil and he will flee from you. Retreat from certain kinds of temptation. And remove any means of sin far from you. The Bible says in Proverbs chapter 4, do not enter the path of the wicked, and do not walk in the way of evil. Avoid it, do not travel on it, turn away from it, and pass on. And Paul wrote, put on the Lord Jesus Christ, and make no provision for the flesh. There's no better story that I can tell you to help you understand this than the story about the donuts. There was this man who was incredibly overweight because he was addicted to donuts. He just could not resist them. He could eat a whole box. But somebody got a hold of him and helped him get on a diet, and he quit eating donuts and he slimmed up and he was doing great. And then one day they came to work, and there he was sitting in the lunchroom with a box of donuts, just knocking them out one right after the other. And they said to him, what happened? He said, well, he said, I woke up this morning and I had a great craving for a donut. I talked to the Lord about it, and he told me that if there was a parking space left in front of the donut shop, it would be all right for me to have a donut. And he said, sure enough, on the eighth time around the block, there it was. So that's what it means to make provision for the flesh. That means you do things that put you in a position to fail. Don't do that. That's what the scripture teaches. And then replace bad influences with good ones. Proverbs 13:20 says, he who walks with wise men will be wise, but the companion of fools will be destroyed. Some of the people in our lives can drag us down to the sin we are trying to avoid. Let me ask you this question. Are the people you hang out with, are they bringing you closer to God, or are they trying to pull you away from God? All the time I've been a pastor, people have been arguing with me about this in some way. They say, if you get rid of all your unsaved friends when you become a Christian, you will never have a chance to win them to Christ. I'm not saying you should get rid of all your unsaved friends. What I am saying is this. If you're in a relationship with friends or companions and they're taking you away from Christ more than you are bringing them toward Christ, you better get another relationship. You can't stand that constant pressure. And our friends are important, but the scripture tells us to seek out friends who are wise so we can become wise, and not wicked friends who will cause destruction in our lives. The answer is to replace poor models with strong ones. Find people who will point you to Christ, make you stronger in your spiritual walk, hold you accountable, look for wise believers to pull you up alongside them, and you will be benefited by that when it comes to temptation. And then finally, my last point in this long list is resolve to live on the high road. I used to face this as a youth pastor because kids would come and say, do you think it's all right if I do this?

0: They would list something that they already knew the answer to. They were hoping I would give them some reason to be able to go ahead and do what they knew they shouldn't do. And it was an illustration that there are some people who want to live the Christian life. They want to stay as close to the old life as they can, knowing they're going to heaven. They got one foot inside the kingdom, and they still are trying to live according to the old way. The other way is this. We should try to live as close to God as we can and stay as far away from the old life as we can. This is the low life. This is the high life. You have a choice to make as a believer. Am I going to live the compromised life, which is I'm going to stay as close to the old life as I can, do the things I used to do when I feel like it, or am I going to walk with God and be victorious in my life, victorious over the things that have dragged me down? Every Christian has a choice to make. The high road is the uncompromising walk with God that doesn't count any cost too high to be in the position of God's blessing. Benjamin Watson was an NFL tight end, an outspoken Christian who played 16 seasons with the Patriots, the Browns, and the Saints. His father, who became a Christian through Billy Graham's television ministry, led Benjamin to Christ. As a teenager, Benjamin developed an interest in hip-hop after a friend loaned him a cassette tape, and when his father heard the album's explicit lyrics, he confronted Benjamin and told him never to bring such filth into their home again. Benjamin grabbed the tape, sprinted two blocks to his friend's house, and threw the tape on the porch in disgust. He said, "I wasn't doing this because I made him angry. I was doing it because I had disappointed him, and I felt so bad about that." He said, "I remember other times when I sinned, and each time my dad would lift me up, he would guide me back to the right path, he would point me toward better choices, and in the same way, God sees my failures, and he still forgives me." When you are victimized by temptation, that doesn't mean your relationship with God is over. That just means you got some homework to do. You can get things right with God, and he will forgive you. He always forgives. If we confess our sin, he is faithful and just to forgive us our sin and to cleanse us from all unrighteousness. Ladies and gentlemen, that verse was written to Christians, not to unsaved people. Remember Paul's promise, "No temptation has taken you, but such as is common to man. But God is faithful, who will not suffer you to be tempted above that you are able, but with the temptation will provide a means of escape that you might be able to bear it." Shortly after World War I ended, Donald Gray Barnhouse walked through the battlefields of Belgium near the city of Mons. The war was over, but its scars remained, and along the roads lay abandoned German tanks, broken artillery, shattered equipment left behind in retreat. The day itself felt peaceful. It was springtime, and the sun was warm, and the sky was perfectly still, and great trees stretched overhead like the arches of a cathedral. As Barnhouse walked quietly through silence, something strange caught his attention. Leaves were falling. One brushed against his coat. He picked it up and rubbed it between his fingers, and it crumbled into dust. He looked up and saw more leaves drifting down. But it wasn't autumn. It was spring. There was no wind and no storm. These were dead leaves that had clung stubbornly to the branches all winter long. Then he understood. Deep beneath the earth, new life was rising. Fresh sap was moving upward through the trees, pushing out new buds, and that new life forced the dead leaves to fall away. We often try to strip away the dead leaves through sheer willpower. We say, "I'm never going to do that again. I'm not going to yield to that temptation again," and before we know it, there we are, doing it again. The real battle is within. Barnhouse realized the leaves didn't fall because of outward pressure, but because new life was rising within. The same is true spiritually, men and women. As we renew the inner man through God's word and prayer and fellowship and coming to church and doing the things we know that are going to make us strong, the Holy Spirit produces new life within our souls. And as the life of Christ grows stronger within us, he begins quietly to expel the things that were a part of our life before. The new life from within replaces the old life from without. I share this message with all of us today because Satan is like a roaring lion going about seeking whom he may devour. And maybe this message from God's Word will be a warning and a provision for you to stop in your tracks and do a 180 away from the enemy and toward God.
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0: Remember that you are an eternal soul. 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
3: There's temptation all around us. What does it look like for us to continue to hunger and thirst for righteousness, to seek first His kingdom and His righteousness, and trust Him for everything else, knowing He's going to add the other things? But yeah, it's the only way.
1: Stay tuned as Dr. Jeremiah sits down with Pastor Jonathan Pecluda for a conversation about the battle for your soul. That's coming up here on Turning Point.
0: I am here with a new friend. Jonathan Pecluda is the pastor of the Harris Creek Baptist Church in Waco, Texas.
3: Yes, sir.
0: He's an author who's written a book called Your Story Has a Villain.
3: That's true.
0: And he's on the chart of a lot of young people in this country, and I'm so glad to have you. You know, I don't know if this is right for me to say, but we kind of represent the whole congregation here. I'm the older, you're the younger. So we can speak with some authority about everybody who's listening and watching, and we have some good things to talk about today.
3: Well, I only wish I had a notepad and a pen to just take notes as fast as I can, because I want to learn all that I can from you. I am so honored to be here, Dr. David Jeremiah. Thank you for your legacy and just all that the Lord is doing through you still.
0: Well, you know, Jonathan, one of the things you hear when you travel in my circles is, where is the next generation of guys who are going to do what we do? And when I meet you, my heart jumps a beat, because I know God is never without a worker. He'll have His preachers, and you sure are one of them, and I'm grateful that we can talk about this. In the back room, we were talking about something else we have in common.
3: I just can't believe it still.
0: Yeah,
3: I'm just blown away.
0: There's this rare disease. I don't know anybody else personally who's had that disease until I met you today.
3: It's one in, you know, somewhere between 500,000 and a million people. So transverse myelitis, and I did not know that was a part of your story, and they told me. And I just can't believe it. And you found out on a September, as did I.
0: Yeah.
3: It was in September this past year.
0: And I've had it since 23.
3: I just can't believe
0: it. You know, I always have told people, when bad things happen to you, don't ask why.
3: Yeah.
0: It's different when it happens to you.
3: Yeah, you start asking why.
0: Yeah, but I realized that God has done so many good things in my life
3: Yeah.
0: because of that. And He... He is good. You know, I just got to say that. I can say that not because I've read it in the scripture, but he's been good to me. In spite of these things that have happened, I think I can really say I'm a better person because of what happened to me.
3: I would echo that. And I have been just taking note of what the Lord is teaching me through this. For sure, empathy, compassion. It's probably, I've been married 22 years. I think the greatest thing that's ever happened in our marriage, because my wife is such a nurturer, and I think she sees me as so independent. And so when I'm in the hospital for 16 days, I mean, I was completely reliant on her. And she was, you know, she was out there just praying for me and caring for me, and was making that trek from Waco to Dallas back and forth. And so I know the Lord is in it, and I trust him. I trust his timing, and I'm praying for complete healing for both of us now. And we'll see.
0: There's an old adage I read someplace that if you're a pastor, if you're doing okay, people listen to you. But if you're not doing okay, they watch you.
3: Yeah.
0: And I know your congregation's been watching you, and my congregation's been watching me. People want to know if you really believe all the stuff you've been saying all these years. And I can tell you this, what I've learned more than anything else is God is enough. He's enough for everything.
3: I tell you, I was in there for, so I was 4 days in Waco and then transferred to Dallas. About 4 days in Dallas, and I started really getting discouraged because I just didn't have clear answers at the time, trying to figure out what this was. And I was going to the Lord. I was like, what are you doing? You know, and I know you see me, but what are you doing? And I trust you, and I want to trust you, and help me trust you. Kind of, I believe, help my unbelief, if you will.
0: Yeah, right.
3: And he just said, hey, this is where I have you today. And you're a pastor, you know, and there's you're on a floor surrounded by lots of hurting people. And I'm bringing people to you about every 10 minutes. There was, you know, it's a teaching hospital where I was at.
0: Right.
3: But every 10 minutes, there was a new face coming in. And I just said, okay, Lord, there's not a single person that's going to come into this room that is not going to hear the gospel. And all of a sudden, I started having fun, you know.
0: Yeah.
3: And we started doing real ministry in that hospital room. So
0: I had just published the Jeremiah Study Bible when I was in the hospital. I gave like 20 of them away to hospital people.
3: Yeah.
0: Just say, would you read this? This will change your life. And, you know, that's a part of our history, a part of our day.
3: Yeah.
0: I try to ask God to help me make this a better day than it was before. You know, I have never had anybody come up to me in all my life saying, David, how's your soul?
3: Mm.
0: You know? And yet, isn't it interesting? Our soul lives forever. Our bodies die in 100 years.
3: Yeah.
0: We put last year $16.8 billion into surgery to make our bodies look better.
3: Yeah.
0: But we can't take 10 minutes to find out why our soul isn't working.
3: Yeah.
0: When you go through a problem like you had, like I had, your soul is at the core. Your body's laying in bed.
3: Right.
0: Your body can't help you.
3: Yeah, your body's failing.
0: Yeah, and people say, well, how do you relate to God? I just told some people the other day, you can't relate to God with your body because God doesn't have a body.
3: Mm.
0: Your soul is what relates to God.
3: Yeah.
0: Your soul is the only connection you have with Almighty God, and it's important to take care of it and not let it get corrupted. I know that. You know that. I'll tell you somebody else who knows it. You wrote about it in your book.
3: Yeah.
0: The devil knows that, too.
3: Right.
0: He doesn't mess with your body near as much as he messes with your soul.
3: Yeah.
0: He's after your soul.
3: If he messes with your body, it's to mess with your soul.
0: Yeah, that's right.
3: That's what he's trying to get after.
0: There's no doubt that the soul needs more attention.
3: Yeah.
0: And I haven't written about this before. I've done a little bit of stuff on spiritual warfare. But spiritual warfare is pretty much confined to the book of Ephesians in one chapter.
3: Mm.
0: And the Bible is filled with truth about the soul.
3: Yeah. And so how do we care? How do we care for our soul? Like if somebody says, care for your body, we think, well, I'm going to eat well. I'm going to exercise. I work out. I walk. You know, my heart rate. Mm. I mean, there's so much out there on caring for the body, but there's not much out there on caring for the soul.
0: You know, I've probably worn this little poem out, but it, to me, explains a lot more than I can tell you in theological terms. It goes like this. Two natures beat within my breast.
3: Mm.
0: The one is foul. The one is blessed.
3: Mm.
0: The one I love, the one I hate, the one I feed will dominate.
3: Mm-hmm.
0: I have a renewed commitment to this whole idea that this thing about the soul cuts across the grain. There's a verse of scripture in 1 Peter 2:11 that says, abstain from fleshly lust, which
3: war
0: against the soul. I mean, you stop and think about it. How does that happen?
3: Mm.
0: Well, You and I have seen that happen in our churches. I'm sure you've seen it happen in your church.
3: Yeah.
0: Somebody gets involved in a wrong relationship. They used to have a soul for God. Now their soul is shrunk.
3: Yeah.
0: Something happens to them. You can't disobey God and maintain the right soul relationship
3: right.
0: with God. That's a big problem in our churches. We have a lot of young people in our church, a lot of young couples.
3: Yeah.
0: I don't know all their problems, but I know enough of them to know it's a challenge.
3: If you think about the soul like a clear vase filled with water, and you know, whenever you're watching a particular show or listen to particular music, or you know, right now the pornography epidemic we're in, you just kind of see black ink going into that vase. It's just corrupting the soul, and it shrinks. It gets polluted. It doesn't hunger and thirst for righteousness. It doesn't long for the things of God. All of a sudden, the appetite changes for the things of the world. It's like it's a bloodhound. It got a scent for something, and it starts to pursue. In 1 Peter, he also says, your enemy, the devil, prowls around like a roaring lion,
0: yeah.
3: looking for someone to devour. Resist him, standing firm in the faith. And I just think there's temptation all around us. What does it look like for us to continue to hunger and thirst for righteousness, to seek first his kingdom and his righteousness, and trust him for everything else, knowing he's going to add the other things. But yeah, that's the only way.
0: And you know, a lot of things that we don't think would affect our soul really do. For instance, discouragement. I'll be honest with you, Jonathan, I don't have a long list of things that I've struggled with, but I have struggled with discouragement over the years, things that have happened. When we built our worship center over here, it took us 8 years to get a building permit. Man, that was hard.
3: Yeah.
0: I felt like I was pulling a wagon to the top of the hill only to see it fall back down and start all over again.
3: Goodness.
0: And then I read Psalm 42 and 43, and David said, why are you cast down, O my soul? And I realized that was written by David after Absalom had taken him to the cleaners and stole his kingdom from him.
3: Wow.
0: And David was he was depressed.
3: Mm-hmm.
0: I read stories, as I'm sure you have, about Spurgeon, who was one of the greatest preachers, and obviously an idol for all of us who do what we do in the right way.
3: Right.
0: But he suffered from incredible periods of discouragement that put him in bed for months.
3: Yeah.
0: He would go to the French Riviera just to get away from everything and hope to survive. And he only lived to be in his late 50s. So discouragement can take its toll on your soul.
3: Yeah.
0: And pride, and I mean, you can make a list of it. So when you realize that, it gives you a different mindset about preaching on those things.
3: Sure.
0: When you preach about it, you realize it has a long leash on it that goes deep into your soul. And you know, these things are not just, oh, if you don't do these, you'll be a better Christian.
3: Right.
0: If you do these things, you're going to hurt your soul.
3: Yeah.
0: And you don't want to do that.
3: Yeah. I was walking in San Juan Capistrano yesterday. I'd never been there.
0: Oh, yeah.
3: And I was walking down the street and met a young man. And I was asking him where he was with faith. And, you know, he said, I'm just in a season of discouragement. And I said, what are you discouraged about? And he just said, I feel like God has withheld just good from me. And my friends have lived their lives and they've kind of sowed their wild oats. And I just don't know what any of that's like. And I said, you know, sin is not just a bad idea. I mean, it's harmful to you. And God's not trying to keep goodness from you. He wants the very best for you. So all of his instruction leads to life. And as we were talking through that, he began to realize that a lot of the discouragement that he was experiencing in the season was because he had, you know, some shame. He had dabbled in some things that he had kept a secret. And I think about the way that anything that we keep in the dark, it grows, and it grows stronger. And I think sometimes that takes root in our soul. James 5:16 says to confess our sins to each other and pray for each other so that we may be healed. And when I hear you say, you know, I don't have a long list of struggles, I'm envious. I hope it's a righteous envy, because for me, I've got a long list of struggles that the Lord has delivered me from. But that temptation is always there, chirping in my ear. The enemy's like, hey, you sure you don't want that? You sure you don't want a bigger house, a nicer car, you know, more money, a better job, or take a second glance at that? And I've just learned, you know, I'm totally sober-minded, and I have just drank so deeply from the broken cistern of the world, and I have just learned that Jesus' way is better. And I've learned it, and I have to remind myself of it daily, but it just is better. And I think the, you know, he says this strange thing in Matthew 6, talking about the eye gives light to the whole body. I think that is almost a reference to what we're talking about with the soul. It's like once our lens is broken, once it's contaminated, once we've let sin in, or we've given the enemy a foothold or even a stronghold, it's we start to see the world through this broken lens. But only abiding in Christ, only sitting with him, kind of can clear that lens, can clean it so that we can see clearly again and desire what is best for us.
0: And you know, the surprising thing about it, Jonathan, is there's no age limit on this.
3: Yeah.
0: You know, people think, well, you get to be a certain age, you won't have those issues. I talk to guys all the time, and mostly guys, but they all tell me the same thing. You know, it's a, and I think we all experience it. As long as you're in this body,
3: yeah.
0: As long as you're dealing with the issues of life, this is a subject you better be pretty good at.
3: Yeah. How do you think the enemy attacks our soul? Like, how does he come after our soul?
0: I'll be honest with you. I don't think he's ever changed strategy. He cast down on the Word of God the same stuff he used on Adam and Eve and
3: wow.
0: What he did with Jesus in the wilderness. He wants to be God in our lives. Obviously, that's why he fell from his position in heaven. So he's going to constantly cast doubt on our faith in God. Just like you just said a few minutes ago, you can do the Christian thing without even knowing God.
3: Yeah.
0: I know people like that. That was so profound. They do the Christian thing,
3: yeah.
0: And you have to wonder if they really are Christians.
3: Yeah.
0: I don't know if I'm right about this. That's especially an issue, you know, guys get drunk as a skunk on Saturday night, but they wouldn't miss church for anything on Sunday morning. They sit in the front row. And in some places, church is like, it's like a club. It's
3: sure.
0: Like a
3: country club.
0: Country club. And you go there because that's where you meet everybody, and your pastor better be a good guy, and everybody gets along, and that's not the way it's supposed to be.
3: Well, and you saw a generation leave the church because of that, inauthenticity. And so that's, I grew up and it was like, hey, we're going to go in here, tuck in your shirt. Let's pretend like we all have it together for this next, you know, hour and a half. And, you know, I didn't really know how to fake it. When I became a Christian, I was just like, man, what you see is what you get. And I'm going to be honest. And I think there's something about the next generation that is drawn to authenticity, to people like yourselves who are like, hey, we're just going to do what this book says. Like, this is just the way. This is our authority, our conscience, and our guide. This is the Holy Spirit making known to us the things of God through the Word of God. Like, we're just going to find life here and drill down here. And I think you see a generation now rising up. Something's happening in our country that I don't want people to miss.
0: Speak to us about that a little bit, because you're in that group.
3: I'm telling you, everywhere I've been lately, I mean, thousands of people are placing their faith in Jesus. And I just took D. James Kennedy, Evangelism Explosion, and I just go, you know, listen, between 1 and 10, 10 being certain, 1 being not so sure, if you died right now, how certain are you that you would go to heaven? I mean, I asked 2 people that yesterday. I'm getting 5, 2, 7, and I go the second question. So, you know, if somebody's listening right now, I just encourage you to think of a number between 1 and 10. 10, I'm certain. 1, I'm not so sure, somewhere in that spectrum. If you died right now, how certain are you that you would go to heaven? And so somebody says a number, and then the second question is, if you stood before God and he said, why should I let you in? What would you say? And so many people say, because I was good, because I tried hard, because I went to church, because I was born to Christians, because I was raised in a Christian family. And 1 John 5:13 says, I write these things to you who believe in the name of the Son of God so that you may know that you have eternal life. So God says we can know that we have eternal life. And you know, Romans 10:9, if you confess with your mouth that Jesus Christ is Lord and believe in your heart that God raised him from the dead, Ephesians 2:8-9, for it is by grace you have been saved through faith. It's not of yourself. It's the gift of God, not by works, so that no one can boast. For the wages of sin is death, but the gift of God is eternal life in Christ Jesus. So there's this gift that we receive from God that is the gift of salvation through the death and the resurrection of Jesus Christ. And when you know, the only thing we can do in hell is pay for our sins forever. The only person who doesn't have to go to hell is the person whose sins have been paid for. Every sin will be paid for in hell forever or on the cross. And God says, I love you so much that I sent my son Jesus to die on this cross for you, and I raised him from the dead. And if you trust in that, you can be with him. And I'm just seeing college students are like, I want that. Like, I want that. And not just college, young adults, post-college, and men's conferences everywhere. They're just like, I want to be a child of God. And they're, and I'm like, if you want to go from a 2 to a 10 or a 5 to a 10 or a 7 to a 10, you know, and I'll ask people, I said, do you believe Jesus died for your sins? They go, oh, yeah. I say, 70% of your sins? 50% of your sins? 20% of your sins? Like, how much of your sins did he die for? I'm like, he died for all of them.
0: Do you have a lot of college students in your church?
3: Yes, sir. About 1/3 of our church is college students.
0: Is that from Baylor?
3: Yes, sir. It's something right now. The door has just swung wide open. And so if anybody's listening or watching right now and they're like, oh, yeah, I know that. Okay. Listen, what good is a witness that doesn't testify?
0: Yeah.
3: You know, because right now the Holy Spirit has just swung the doors wide open. Everybody's intrigued by this amazing God we serve right now. Mm-hmm. So
0: it's a thrilling thing to be a Christian. But as we began this conversation today, we also know it's a serious thing.
3: That's right.
0: People tell me, oh, I thought when I got to be a Christian that my problems would be over. And they find out when they become a Christian, their problems can multiply because now you've got an enemy who's really after you.
3: Yeah.
0: Before you joined the Lord's army, you were in the other camp and nobody cared.
3: Yeah.
0: But you know, the thing I want to say to you as a pastor, and I'm saying it to myself, let's spend our time the best we can nurturing our people so that this war that goes on that we've talked about in the book that you wrote and the one that I'm writing, that war doesn't make casualties out of people.
3: Yeah.
0: They don't have to be victims. They can be victorious.
3: Yes.
0: And the sword of the Spirit, which is the Word of God, is a powerful tool against the enemy.
3: Sir.
0: And when we give ourselves to that, it's a thrilling thing to see what happens.
3: Yeah.
0: And it works in Texas and it works in California.
3: Anywhere in the world.
0: Yeah.
3: That's why I'm so excited about this resource, The Battle for Your Soul, because you've just made it so practical. And you really have shown us that anything, any of the troubles that we come against can be spiritual warfare. But you don't have to be a victim. You can be victorious.
0: Right. And it's the core message.
3: That's right.
0: That we're called to be holy as He is holy.
3: Yeah.
0: And we're to live that life in a way that makes a difference in the world. So thank you for being my friend, and thank you for being my guest, and I hope this is the beginning of a long relationship that we have together. We'll talk again sometime.
3: As long as it's up to me, it certainly will be.
0: All right,
3: I'm so grateful for you. Thank you for having me on.
0: God bless you, Jonathan. Thank you.
3: Likewise.
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0: I'm just telling you, you don't have to carry that burden. 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And He will do it. And He will change everything. Old things will pass away and all things will become new.
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6: Talking about suffering and how that Christ is really our example of suffering and how that it is possible to suffer though the suffering is not really deserved or something that is caused by you. And Jesus surely the classic example there. So in chapter 5, he now addresses the elders. The word is presbyteros, the overseers, those men who were in charge of the affairs of the church. And it is interesting that this concept of elders is something that was throughout the Old Testament. Each city had its elders, those men who would sit in the gate and who would judge the affairs of the city. You remember when Moses came to the place where taking the oversight of the people actually became too great a task. From morning till evening, Moses sat in judgment as a long line of people were waiting to interview him and to have him settle the disputes and the affairs. And so finally, the Lord said to Moses, bring 70 men, elders of Israel, into the tent of congregation. I'll take the spirit that I put on you, I'll put on them. So the idea of the elders, the overseers, the older men to govern and to guide the affairs was something that was predominant in the Old Testament and also in the New Testament. Everywhere Paul went, he established elders to oversee the churches in the various, in every city. There were elders who were overseeing the church. When we get to heaven, John wrote about it in Revelation chapter 4. Around the throne of God, there are 24 lesser thrones upon which sit the 24 elders. And so we'll find out more about them when we get to heaven. We know that they sort of were giving John a guided tour or giving John explanations of the things that were going on in the heavenly scene. And so they are the overseers, those men who were in charge. The elders which are among you, I exhort, who also is the Pope. And who also is an elder. Now notice he doesn't say Pope. He says, I'm just an elder. He doesn't put himself on an elevated position above the others. I'm one of the overseers. And that's all that he, he doesn't try to exalt himself or whatever, but I'm just exhorting you because I also am an elder and I'm a witness of the sufferings of Christ. Peter, when Jesus was arrested, followed afar off through the crowd to the court of Caiaphas. He saw Jesus as he was being buffeted, as he was being mocked. And he saw the suffering of the Lord. We are told that many of the disciples stood afar off when Jesus was crucified, and no doubt Peter was one of those who was standing afar off watching the crucifixion of Jesus. So he says that he was a witness of the sufferings of Christ, but he was also a partaker of the glory that shall be revealed. There on the Mount of Transfiguration, when Jesus was transfigured before Peter, James, and John, his raiment began to shine like the sun, and Peter saw him. It was Peter who said, "Oh Lord, it's good for us to be here. Let's build three tabernacles, one for you, one for Elijah, one for Moses." And he saw the transfiguration of Jesus. He'll speak about that again in the second letter. But he was a witness of the glory. He's a partaker, he said, of the glory that shall be revealed. The glory in which they saw Jesus was his pre-incarnate glory, and the glory that we shall see him in when we get to heaven. Jesus prayed, "Father, glorify me with the glory that I had with you before the world ever was." And so we will see him in his glory. Peter had a little foretaste there on the Mount of Transfiguration. Now to the elders, what is his exhortation? Number one, feed the flock of God which is among you. You remember in John chapter 21 that after his resurrection, Jesus showed himself unto his disciples there at the Sea of Galilee. Peter was there. They were waiting for Jesus. He had told them to go up to the Galilee. He would meet them there. One more time back around the Sea of Galilee, where they spent most of their time together. And as they were waiting for Jesus and he didn't show up when they were expecting him, Peter said, "Well, I'm going fishing." And you remember the others said, "Well, we'll go with you." And they went out and they fished all night but caught nothing. In the morning, Jesus stood on the shore, but they didn't know or recognize that it was Jesus. But he called out to them across the water, "Catch anything?" And they responded, "No." And he said, "Well, cast your nets on the other side." That must have sort of hit a familiar note in their minds, because he had told them that on an earlier occasion when he first called them to leave their nets and follow him. So they cast their nets on the other side. Immediately they were filled with great fish, insomuch that they had difficulty pulling the net into the little ship. And when they saw that they could not pull in the nets because of the multitude of fish, John said, "Peter, it's the Lord." And you remember, Peter dove in, grabbed his fisher's coat, threw it around him, dove in and swam to shore, while the rest of the disciples came rowing in a little boat, pulling the net with them. They found that Jesus already had breakfast ready, fish, there on the coals. And then he said to them, "Come and eat." And turning to Peter, he said, "Peter, do you love me more than these?" Peter said, "Yes, Lord, you know I love you." He said, "Feed my sheep, my little lambs." The second time Jesus said, "Peter, do you love me more than these?" And he said, "Yes, Lord, I do." He said, "Tend or shepherd over my sheep." Third time he said, "Peter, do you love me more than these?" And again Peter said, "Lord, you know all things." And Peter was hurt that the third time Jesus would say, "Do you love me?" And he said, "Lord, you know all things. You know I do love you." And he said, feed my sheep. Now Peter is passing on that same exhortation. Now in John, there's a play on words that comes out in the Greek language. It doesn't come out in the English. The two words for love are being employed here. One is the phileo, which is a love that we experience on an emotional level. It's the, well, phileo adelphos is the love of the brothers, Philadelphia, love of brothers, phileo adelphos. And it is sort of a brotherly love or a familial love. But there is another Greek word for love, and that is the agape, and that is fervent love, complete love. Now, Jesus employed the word agape, which is that fervent love. Peter, do you have a fervent love for me? Peter's response is, Lord, you know that I am your friend, basically. Phileo, I have this friendly love for you. Jesus again said, well, Peter, do you agape? Do you love me with this fervent love? And again, Peter said, Lord, you know I'm your friend. I have this affection. The third time Jesus used Peter's word, he came down to Peter's level. And he said, Peter, do you have an affection for me? Are you really my friend? And that's what crushed Peter, that he forced the Lord down to his level. You know, unfortunately, we oftentimes do that ourselves. The Lord wants to raise us to his level, but many times we force him to come down to our level. The question is, do you love me supremely? Do you love me more than anything else? And it was, lovest thou me more than these, whatever the these might have been. The other disciples or the full net of fish. Do you love me supremely? And so often we're saying, well, Lord, you know, I'm with you. I'm on your side. And sometimes we find it difficult to rise to the level that he is wanting to bring us to. That is of complete love, total abandonment to him. Peter couldn't rise to that at that time. But Jesus commissioned Peter, and this to me is good. You see, Peter had denied the Lord. He had failed, utterly failed the test. When it came down to the actual test, Peter failed, just like Jesus knew he would. Jesus had predicted it. Peter argued with Jesus, denying that he would fail him, but Jesus assured him, you will. And thus, though he had denied his Lord, even taking an oath that he didn't know him, he lied under oath, Jesus was forgiving and willing to restore him. Peter, feed my sheep. Recommission him. You know, sometimes after our failures, we feel, oh, I'm not deserving, I'm not worthy. Well, of course you're not. We never were. It's the grace of God that causes him to use any of us. But so often we seek to disqualify ourselves because of our sense of failure. But Jesus is sort of recommissioning him. You see, Jesus had said to him in the beginning that he should leave his nets and follow me, and he said, I will make you fishers of men. And now he is saying, Peter, I want you to feed my sheep. Tend, watch over my flock. And so Peter is passing on the same exhortation to the elders. Feed the flock of God which is among you, taking the oversight. That would be the tending of the flock, the oversight of the flock. It's not to be by constraint. The Lord doesn't want anybody to serve him out of a sense of obligation or pressure. Not by constraint. All right, okay, I'll do it if you insist, kind of a thing. Lord doesn't want that. The Bible tells us that the Lord loves a cheerful giver. And whatever you give to the Lord of service, of energy or whatever, the Lord wants you to do it cheerfully. Your service to the Lord should always be cheerful service, never by constraint, but willingly, eager heart, excited that I have the opportunity to feed the flock of God, to oversee them. It should never be for filthy lucre. That is, money should never be an issue. I got a letter the other day. Somebody set me up. I don't know who it was. Which of you, I've been wondering, you know. But there is this fellow, they call him Brother Ike. And he's one of the first of the prosperity guys. And someone wrote him and told him that we would be interested in having him come and speak here at Calvary Chapel. So he wrote me a letter. Actually, his secretary called me and he wrote me a letter saying how happy he would be to come and address my congregation. He would be very happy to come and fleece the flock. But he required a first-class ticket on the airplane for himself and two coach class for his assistants. He wanted to be put up in a suite. $10,000 honorarium. And, you know, be glad to come talk to you people. Which one of you did that? Shame on you. But Peter said, not for filthy lucre. I have great difficulty on those who demand a high payment for their services to the Lord. This is one of the curses of the musicians, I feel. You know, the music groups used to just come and love to just serve the Lord and play for the opportunity of just playing for God's people. But they've become very professional now. And it costs $3,000, $4,000 a night to have some of these musicians, gospel musicians, perform. Well, that's what it is, unfortunately. It's a performance. It's no longer a ministry. And when you start demanding money to come, That's not a ministry any longer. And Peter said, we shouldn't do it for filthy lucre's sake. In other words, don't serve the Lord for filthy lucre's sake. Don't do it for money, but of a ready mind, an eager mind. Neither as being lords over God's heritage, but being examples to the flock. Now, Jesus, the night that he was betrayed, after the supper with his disciples, he took a towel and girded himself, and he went around and he washed their feet, taking really the position of a servant. And after he had washed their feet, he said, do you see what I have done? And they said, yes, Lord. He said, you call me Lord, and that is correct, I am. But if I, being your Lord, wash your feet, so you ought to wash one another's feet. Now, not in a literal sense, but in the sense of taking the place of servanthood. Jesus was taking the place of a servant. And this is what he had told his disciples. He said, now, among the Gentiles, those that rule love to exercise lordship over the people. And if you go to city council meetings and all, you'll see exactly what he was talking about. But he said, it shall not be so among you. That shouldn't happen in the church. That happens in the world. In the world, those that have the position of rule love to lord over people. It shall not be so, he said, among you. Whoever would be chief among you, let him be the servant of all. So no doubt Peter is thinking of these words of Jesus and thinking of the example that Jesus set. So neither as being lords over God's heritage, but being an example unto the flock. Paul wrote to Timothy to be an example of the believer. And so, as ministers, we're to set the example of serving you, being a servant to you. We are not to try to lord over you because God happens to put us in a position of teaching the word. But it puts me in a position of being a servant, here to serve people in their needs. And when the chief shepherd shall appear, I love that, when our Lord shall come, we will receive a crown of glory that fadeth not away. In Psalm 22, you have the suffering shepherd, the one who gave his life for the sheep. The psalm that speaks of the crucifixion of Jesus. In Psalm 23, you have the good shepherd, and Jesus said, I am the good shepherd. In Psalm 24, you have the coming King of glory, when the chief shepherd shall appear. So you have the returning King of glory. Who is the King of glory? The Lord mighty in battle. And so Psalm 22, 23, and 24 are really of Jesus as the shepherd. The shepherd who is willing to hazard and lay down his life for the sheep. The good shepherd in 23 and then the coming chief shepherd in 24. When the chief shepherd shall appear, you will receive the crown of glory. Now, Paul, writing to Timothy, spoke about the crown of righteousness. Henceforth there is laid up for me a crown of righteousness, which the Lord our righteous judge shall give. Peter speaks here of a crown of glory, and in Revelation chapter 2, as Jesus is addressing the church of Smyrna, he speaks of the crown of life.

And you come across the finish line, and you come up to the judges, and they take and put this laurel wreath on your head. Oh, yes, it was worth it, you know. But that fades away. How quickly the leaves dry up and the laurel wreath fades away. But the crown that we receive, the crown of glory, doesn't fade away. Now, as the elders, they were to be examples in serving and in submitting. But likewise, ye younger, submit yourselves to the elders. Yea, all of you be subject one to another, and be clothed with humility. For God resists the proud and gives grace to the humble. There is no place in the body of Christ for the exalting of any man. There is only one who is to be exalted in the church, and that's Jesus Christ. And this business of exalting people is anti-scriptural. And so Paul is saying we are to submit to each other, be subject one to another, and be clothed with humility, for God resists the proud. One of the seven things that God hates. Humble yourselves, therefore, under the mighty hand of God, that he may exalt you in due time. There's an interesting passage in the Psalms that says that promotion doesn't come from the east or the west, but promotion comes from the Lord. It's interesting how that man seeks to promote himself. Even they hire promotional experts, public relations people, to promote themselves or their ministries. But the Bible says, humble yourself in the sight of the Lord. He will exalt you in due time. And then that beautiful verse, casting all of your cares upon him, for he cares for you. Life is filled with care. About the only ones, I guess, that don't have too many cares are the little children who don't understand life yet. But from the moment that you really begin to be sort of socially conscious, the cares begin. Now, I have, in my estimation, some of the prettiest granddaughters in the world. But it's amazing how concerned they are with their looks. Oh, they have such care over how they look. And it's sort of sad because they have such natural beauty. It's sort of sad to sort of mess it up. To mess with what God has done and try to improve. I found a long time ago, you really can't improve on what God did in our lives. You know, one of the problems of the Christian experience is we're always trying to improve on our righteousness. But God has accounted me righteousness. My righteousness is something God has done, not me. It is the righteousness which is through faith in Jesus Christ. And it's complete. It's perfect. And yet, how many times we're messing around and trying to dress it up, trying to improve on the righteousness wherein I stand in Jesus Christ.

So, the cares, as we begin to be concerned whether or not we're accepted, we're concerned the pressures of wearing the right clothes, having the right tennis shoes. A while back, one of my grandsons was talking about he needs some tennis shoes. I said, well, let's go over to Target. He said, Grandpa. Well, what's wrong with Target tennis shoes? I used to get my tennis shoes out of the Sears catalog. You know, you'd stand on a piece of paper and trace your foot. And then they had the old cat's paw half soles, you know, when you wore the hole through the sole of the thing. I mean, man, now, you know, if you don't have the right jeans, if you don't have the right tennis shoes, you're just out, man. But what does it do? It puts kids under pressure. And already they begin to have care over things that are not really important. And then that just follows on through into adulthood. But then there are cares that seem to be more legitimate. I mean, at least they're on things that are more important. The mother's care for the family, to make sure that the meals are there, to make sure that the clothes are clean, to make sure that the kids are up and off to school on time, and all of the cares that the housewife and mother has to take care of, the cares that the father has of making sure the bills are paid, and the cares of performance on the job. But the Lord says to cast all of our cares upon Him. He said, don't take anxious thought for tomorrow. What you're going to eat, what you're going to drink, what you're going to wear. Don't be worried. Don't be concerned about these things. For your heavenly Father knows that you have need of these things. And after all of these things, do the heathen worry? But you, if you'll just seek first the kingdom of God and His righteousness, all of these things will be added to you. So the cares, the normal cares, the pressures that people so often feel, Peter's saying, just cast your cares on Him. Those things that you're worried about, cast it on Him. Now, He had told us in the previous chapter, if we suffer according to the will of God, then we need to commit the keeping of our souls unto Him as unto a faithful Creator. If I am going through a suffering and I'm worried, I'm concerned, there's heavy pressures on me, I'm to commit it to Him. He's saying the same thing. Cast your care on Him. Commit yourself to God. Lord, my life is yours. My life is in your hand. And I commit this situation to you, Lord. I am trusting you to work out your perfect will in this. I'm not going to worry about it. I'm not going to lose sleep over it. Lord, it's in your hands. And so I cast my cares upon Him, knowing that He cares for me. One of the greatest truths that the Bible teaches is God cares for you. He knows all about you. He even knows the number of the hairs on your head, Jesus said. I've helped Him out. Except He has to make a daily count with me. But your Father knows all about you.
He knows, as David said, "Thou hast searched me and known me. You know my downsittings, my uprisings. You understand my thoughts afar off. Such knowledge is too great for me. I cannot attain it." David is saying, God, you know me better than I know myself. And that's true of each of you. God knows you better than you know yourself. And God knew the needs that you have today. He knew them before you were ever born. And God knows the needs that you're going to have 5 years from now or 6 years from now. He knows exactly what you'll be going through. And the beautiful thing is that he is preparing you now for what's going to happen next year or next month or next week. God said to the children of Israel after their 40 years of wandering in the wilderness, he said, "I led you through the wilderness. I went before you and prepared the place for you to pitch your tents." I love that. What does it mean? It means you never arrive at any place in life but what God hasn't preceded you to that place and prepared that place for you. So he went ahead of them, prepared the places. They'll be here in a month, so let's prepare this good place for them to pitch their tents. We'll prepare this here for them to pitch their tents. And so God goes before us, preparing the places where we're going to pitch our tents. We don't even know where it is, but he does, and he's gone ahead to prepare it. He cares for you. He loves you. He's concerned with your welfare. And thus, you can trust him, and you can cast your care on him with confidence because he cares for you. He's going to do what's best, what he knows to be best. Now, oftentimes, at the moment, I have the feeling, no, that isn't best. That's not good. And that's because I don't have all the facts. I'm not playing with a full deck. But God knows all of the things. And because he knows all of the facts, he does what is best in the long term. Now, we foolishly would opt for short-term benefits, though there may be long-term problems. But God looks at the long term, and he maybe will cut an area of the short term that we feel, oh no, Lord, why'd you do that? Well, he's looking at the long term effects. And so it is wise, it is important to cast your cares on him, to commit your ways and the keeping of the issues unto him as a faithful creator who cares for you. And then he exhorts them to be sober and to be vigilant. Keep your mind sharp and clear. Don't allow your mind to be fuzzied. Be sober and be vigilant. Why? Because your adversary, the devil, never ever think that the devil is a friend. He is your adversary. He is opposed to you. And he is going about, Peter says, as a roaring lion seeking whom he may devour. Now to Eve he came as a subtle serpent, deceiving. And Paul tells us that he can come as an angel of light. He can wear religious garb. He can use religious talk in order to deceive.
Here Peter says he can also come as a roaring lion seeking whom he may devour. So it's important that we keep our minds alert and sharp and we be vigilant, because we have an adversary who is out to destroy us if he possibly could. And if not to destroy us, to make our life as miserable as possible. And that's why it's good to know that we can cast all of our cares upon the Lord, because he cares for us. Whom, talking about the devil, resist, Peter says, steadfast in the faith. James tells us to resist the devil, and he will flee from us. Draw nigh to God, and he'll draw near to you. You're not to cave in when Satan comes around. You're not to just say, oh, no, and just cave in. You're to stand up to him. Now, you can't stand up against him in your own strength. You have to have the strength of the Lord. But thank God, greater is he that is in you than he that is in the world. And so you're not to just cave in or give in to the devil, but resist him. He may come as a roaring lion. Don't go cowering off someplace when he roars. Stand up and resist him. You don't have to cave in to the temptations. You don't have to give in. But you can resist. And there is that scripture where the apostle was sort of chiding the people. He said, you have not yet resisted unto blood in striving against sin. Show me your scars. And the problem with so many is that they don't put up resistance. When the temptation comes, they just sort of yield rather than standing and resisting the devil. Resist steadfast in the faith, knowing that the same afflictions are accomplished in your brethren that are in the world. All of the brethren, all of us are facing the same kinds of temptations. We, all of us, have a problem with the world and with the flesh and with the devil. No one is immune from temptation. Now, many times people are tempted in different areas. You know, it is sort of disgusting to me that there are people who want special exemptions for their case. Especially the homosexual community. They want a special kind of indulgence or dispensation to be given to them because I'm attracted to men. I'm not attracted to women, you know. Well, does that mean that because a man is attracted to raping women, that we ought to give him special dispensation because he just not satisfied with a normal relationship? He wants to forcibly rape a woman. So surely he ought to form some kind of a lobbying group and get laws that will protect him. I heard a tape of Ted Bundy, one that he made with a girl before he murdered her. And in this tape, Ted Bundy is talking to her, and he is saying, she said, why are we going out here? He said, I want to get you far away, so far enough away from people so that when I murder you, when I rape you and murder you, the woman will hear you scream. She said, what are you talking about? He said, well, I intend to murder and rape you. And she said, oh, God, you can't be serious. He said, of course I'm serious. She said, well, that isn't right. He said, what's wrong with it? He said, that's the way I am. He said, that's where I get my thrills. He said, I think you're the 89th person.
And she tried to talk him out of it, and finally the tape ends with her screaming, and he evidently turns the tape off. But he said, why shouldn't I be able to do what thrills me? He said, actually, you're making a wonderful sacrifice because you're going to bring great thrill to me as I rape you and kill you. And he said, I learned in Harvard that, you know, if it's right in your own eyes, then it's right. And this kind of logic that this was the way I was created, this is, you know, this is something that is genetic or whatever, doesn't wash. And people are trying to get excuses because I have these feelings or whatever. God's word doesn't change. What God says is sin is sin. What God says is wrong is wrong. And this business of relativism is the thing that he was making his whole argument on relativism, and saying that what he was doing was right. So all of us experience temptation. Satan comes to all of us in one form or another. Now, I have a friend that used to be a hairdresser. And he said, if you see a man who is a hairdresser, you know one of two things. He either loves men or he loves women. He said, I love women, so he was a hairdresser. But you have a problem one way or another. We all have problems. And Satan is going about as a roaring lion, seeking whom he may devour, studying you, scrutinizing you, to determine where to attack. He doesn't attack us all in the same way, but all who will live godly in Christ Jesus are going to have problems. Problems with our flesh, one way or another. So we must all resist the temptations, resist the devil steadfast in the faith. But the God of all grace, oh boy, who has called us unto his eternal glory, your destiny, the God of all grace, who's called you to eternal glory by Christ Jesus, after that you have suffered a while, make you complete, established, strengthened, and settled in your faith. This is what suffering does, and this is the purpose for suffering. It does develop maturity. It develops character. It causes you to become established. You are strengthened through the testings. A little tree that is never subjected to the wind, the roots won't go deep. It is the constant blowing of the wind that causes the roots to go down, so that when the real storm comes, the tree stands. And so God puts us through these experiences of testing, trials, suffering, that our roots might go deep in him, that I might be steadfast when the storm comes, established, strengthened, and settled. The issue is settled. Daniel purposed in his heart that he wouldn't defile his body. You've got to settle issues before you face the temptations. In your heart, you've got to determine, I'm going to live for Jesus Christ.
I'm not going to defile my body. I'm going to keep my body pure for his sake and for his glory. You've got to settle that in your mind. He closes with a benediction. To him be glory and dominion forever and ever. He's called you to his eternal glory. To him be glory and dominion, the reign forever and ever. The kingdom of the worlds will become the kingdom of our Lord and of his Messiah, and he shall reign forever and ever. Amen. By Silvanus, the word Silvanus is also Silas. It's the same name. And it was the Silas that was with Paul on the second missionary journey. Silas was sent by the church in Jerusalem in the 15th chapter of Acts to carry the letter to the church in Antioch of the Council of Jerusalem, the decision that was made concerning the Gentile believers and their relationship to the law. He stayed at Antioch and was a prophet. In the second missionary journey, when Paul and Barnabas split over the desire of Barnabas to take his nephew Mark, and Barnabas took off with Mark, headed for Cyprus, and Paul took Silas, and they headed for Asia Minor. The same Silas that was in prison with Paul in Philippi, when they were singing together at midnight there in the stocks in the inner prison, and the earthquake released the gates and the stocks, and the Philippian jailer came in ready to commit suicide. It was Silas that was with Paul there in Philippi. Peter calls him a faithful brother unto you. And as I suppose I have written briefly, exhorting and testifying that this is the true grace of God wherein you stand. That is, Silas wrote the letter. It was dictated by Peter, and perhaps Peter dictated word for word, but more apt that he just gave Peter, or Peter gave Silas the thoughts and Silas put them down, because the Greek here in 1 Peter is some of the most classic of the Greek in the New Testament. Now, Peter was just a fisherman at the Sea of Galilee, and he probably wasn't a Greek scholar of sorts. But the Greek language in 1 Peter is really very classic, outstanding, and thus Silas probably sort of wrote the ideas and the thoughts of Peter here in this letter. The church that is at Babylon. Now, there are those who take this as literal Babylon, that Peter was in Babylon. Other scholars believe that he was referring to Rome, which in the book of Revelation was also referred to as Babylon. It is my opinion that it was probably Rome. There is nothing that we know of that would indicate that Peter was ever in Babylon, the place there on the Euphrates, but strong evidence that Peter was in Rome. And so it is generally accepted that he is referring to Babylon of Rome, the church that is in Babylon. Paul wrote to the church of Rome, elected together with you. We've all been elected by God, and so it's wonderful to realize the universality of the church, that there are believers all over the world who have the same faith, the same Lord, the same hope, the same destiny as we have. And when we get to heaven, it's going to be beautiful to see the saints of God from all over the world. And so elected just as we have been elected
to serve the Lord. And also so doth Marcus, my son. Now he is probably referring to John Mark, and as Paul called Timothy and Titus his sons, he's referring to a son in the faith. Now early church fathers, Papias and Irenaeus, both make mention of the fact that Mark was a companion with Peter, and that Mark's gospel was basically his writing down the things that he heard Peter say about Jesus, and the things that Jesus said, and the events of the life of Jesus. Mark was not an eyewitness. He was just a small boy. There is only one part of the book of Mark that they feel is sort of an eyewitness, and that is when Jesus was arrested in the garden. Mark tells us that there was a young boy, about 12 years old, and the soldiers grabbed him, and he wriggled free, left his coat in the soldier's hand, and ran naked from the garden. And they feel that that is the only part of the story that Mark actually was a participant in. But he traveled with Peter, heard Peter tell over and over again around the country of the things that Jesus said, the things that Jesus did, and finally wrote them down. So he is with Peter there in Rome, in Babylon, and Peter joins him in the salutation here, or to in the closing remarks. Greet one another with a kiss of love. Now, this was a common practice in the early church, but there are some, you go to Greece, and the brothers will come up and they'll kiss you on one cheek and on the other cheek, and it's sort of a cultural thing, and it's sort of nice. In the early church, of course, they kissed everybody, but that didn't work out too well, so that... That practice dropped off rather rapidly. And peace be with you all that are in Christ Jesus. And let me just say, outside of Christ Jesus, there is no peace. The Bible says, there is no rest, saith the Lord, for the wicked. But oh, to those that are in Christ Jesus, what glorious peace we have. For Jesus said, peace I leave with you. My peace I give unto you. Not as the world giveth, give I unto you. Let not your hearts be troubled, neither let them be afraid. And so may the peace of Christ, Peter said, that passes human understanding. Or that was Paul. Keep your heart and your mind in the things of Christ. So, peace to all. Father, we thank you again for this epistle of Peter, so filled with exhortation, practical advice, godly wisdom. And now, Lord, help us that we will be doers of the word and not hearers only, deceiving ourselves. Having looked into the mirror, and seeing, Lord, the flaws where we fall short, may we not just walk away and forget what we saw, but Lord, those areas of imperfection, help us, Lord, to turn them over to you, that you might work your work in us, that we might become mature, established, strengthened in the things of the Lord. In Jesus' name we pray. Amen. Shall we stand? Again, the elders are down here at the front of the church to minister to you and to pray for you
If you're facing some heavy things this week, come on down and get reinforced with prayer. It is their desire to exercise the gifts that God has given to them to serve you. And as the overseers in the ministry here, they are here to minister to your needs tonight. So feel free to come on down if you're in need of prayer, need healing, or whatever. They are here to help you and to minister to you.

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6: Are you experiencing the power of the Holy Spirit in your life? Or is your life very easily explained in your energy and your strength, your knowledge, your wisdom, in your skill and your ability and your talent? Your life is being lived out. Is what you're accomplishing in life what you're able to do, or is it the result of the presence of the Holy Spirit in your life? Well, these are good questions that you and I need to ask ourselves, because sometimes a person can't tell whether it's what they're doing or what God is doing in their life. And we're in a series entitled The Power of the Holy Spirit in the Life of the Believer. And that is exactly what I'm going to talk about in this message, and that is the Holy Spirit empowering the believer. So if you'll turn to Acts chapter 1 once again, and I want us to read the first 8 verses of this chapter, because in here is the promise of our Lord concerning just that, the promise of the power of the Holy Spirit. If you'll recall, the Bible says that when you trusted the Lord Jesus Christ as your personal Savior, the Holy Spirit came into your life to dwell. Why did He come in there to dwell? He came in there in order to express and release the power through you and me necessary to live the life that God has called us to live, necessary to do the work that God has called us to do, so that everything He does in our life is an expression of His supernatural power. And since this is a supernatural life that God's called us to live, and it is a supernatural Lord whom we serve, and a supernatural enemy whom we face, God has given to us a supernatural power in order to face, to live, and to do the things He's called us to do. And so, as Luke begins writing the book of Acts, he says, the first account I composed, Theophilus, about all that Jesus began to do and teach, until the day when he was taken up after he had by the Holy Spirit given orders to the apostles whom he had chosen. To these he also presented himself alive after his suffering by many convincing proofs, appearing to them over a period of 40 days and speaking of the things concerning the kingdom of God. And gathering them together, he commanded them not to leave Jerusalem, but to wait for what the Father had promised, which he said, you heard from me, for John baptized with water, but you shall be baptized with the Holy Spirit not many days from now. And so when they had come together, they were asking him, saying, Lord, is it at this time you're restoring the kingdom to Israel? This was always on their mind. He said to them, it is not for you to know the times or epochs which the Father has fixed by His own authority. But you shall receive power when the Holy Spirit has come upon you, and you shall be my witnesses both in Jerusalem and in all Judea and Samaria and even to the remotest part of the earth. Has it ever occurred to you that that one promise in Acts chapter 1, verse 8, the promise of Holy Spirit power is just as available to you as it was to those apostles, those followers of Jesus Christ in the day in which He made the promise and the day in which the Holy Spirit came at Pentecost? You see, every single believer is indwelt by the Holy Spirit for a very specific reason. And therefore, if the Holy Spirit is indwelling us, and He says, when the Holy Spirit comes, you shall receive power after that the Holy Spirit has come upon you, and ye shall be witnesses unto me, that same Holy Spirit power is available to every one of us. Now, when we talk about the power of the Holy Spirit, we're talking about supernatural power. We're talking about power and capacity and energy and vitality, that which God releases in us for us or releases through us that cannot be explained any other way. And that is that God is willing, whatever He calls us to do, to energize us and to equip us and to enable us and to strengthen us to do whatever it might be. If it requires a supernatural power, God is going to provide it. If it is supernatural wisdom, a supernatural strength, a supernatural knowledge, whatever it might be, God will do in your life and mine whatever He promised, and He says, you shall receive power after that the Holy Ghost has come upon you. So it is available to every single person with certain conditions, part of which I want to talk about today. But I want to begin primarily here by talking about the poverty of spiritual power in this generation. So ask yourself this question, Lord, is there a real poverty of spiritual power in my life? Am I working on human strength and human energy? Am I going on my own knowledge and understanding and experience and past? Or am I trusting in the power of the Holy Spirit living inside of me? Am I fearful, God, of walking into this situation without you? Or am I willing to go in confidence in my own strength and energy? You see, sometimes the most talented, gifted people are the most difficult to ever learn to trust God. You know why? Because they feel so self-confident because of maybe their education or their gifts and talents and abilities. And so what would cause some of us to cry out to God and to depend upon Him? They just walk in. No dependence upon God. And sometimes they're very impressive. The only difference is this. If you look down the road at the consequences of that kind of living, there's no fruit. Oh, it gets puffed up in the beginning, but there's no consequential fruit down the road. So what we have to ask is this. God, do you need to send something into my life that maybe may not be too pleasant for me to understand what it means to live in the power of the Holy Spirit, and to have to cry out to you on my knees, oh my God, if you don't, I can't. And you see, sometimes that's what it takes to keep us from drifting, for something to anchor us as we drift toward the falls. Well, listen to these promises of the Spirit, because the promises to all of us, and we read it in the 8th verse here, but you shall receive power when the Holy Spirit has come upon you. And you shall be witnesses unto me, both in Jerusalem, Judea, Samaria, the uttermost, the remotest parts of the earth. He says, that's where I'm sending you, and this is how I'm equipping you. I'm sending you in the power of the Holy Spirit. He says in Luke 24, when He sent them out to preach, and He said, repentance and forgiveness of sin is to be preached. He says in verse 48 of Luke 24, you are witnesses of these things, the things that He had said to them, what He had done. And then look in verse 49. And behold, I am sending forth the promise of my Father upon you, but you are to stay, sit down, wait, in the city of Jerusalem, that is, until you're clothed with power from on high. He said, you're not ready until you're clothed with power from on high. So the promise is there, and He said to them, What I'm going to ask you to do, you're not capable of doing. But I'm going to send you the Holy Spirit, and He will empower you to do it. But don't go out there and get started until you have experienced the Holy Spirit. Now, at Pentecost He came, baptized them in the body of Christ, indwells every single believer. So somebody says, well, I'm still waiting. You don't have to wait. If you've been saved by the grace of God, there's no waiting to be done. The Spirit of God came in and sealed you and resides within you as a believer and is ready, willing, capable of releasing through you and me the supernatural divine energy. Listen, not only within us to accomplish and to achieve, but through us in the lives of other people whom God wants to influence because of your life. And you see, oftentimes we are fearful of doing what God has called us to do. And it's real simple. We are fearful because we project in our mind ourselves into that situation on the basis of what we feel like we're capable of doing. We say, oh, Lord, there's no way I can do that. And you see, we're not to look at it from our perspective. We're to see it from God's perspective. God's perspective is this. I told you before I left, I will send you the Holy Spirit. I've sent Him into your life. Now you have within you all the power you will ever need, all the energy that you'll ever need to do whatever I call you to do. You see, we don't get any more of the Holy Spirit than we already have. It's a matter of getting involved in what God has called us to do so that God can release and demonstrate that power in our life. Listen, you never get too old, nor are you too young once you've been saved by the grace of God to experience the Holy Spirit's power. And He's given this promise over and over and over again in different ways. He's given the promise. And of course, if you'll notice in Acts 4:31, you remember there the big prayer meeting they had? Look at that, if you will. And notice again, I want you to see something going on in all these verses. He says in verse 31, when they had prayed, this is Acts now. When they had prayed, the place where they were gathered together was shaken. They were all filled with the Holy Spirit and began to speak the word of God with boldness. And the congregation of those who believed were of one heart and soul, and not one of them claimed that anything belonging to him was his own, but all things were common property to them. And with great power, the apostles were giving witness to the resurrection of the Lord Jesus, and abundant grace was upon them all. Now, you and I don't have to do any waiting. We don't have to wait till the Spirit comes. He's already there. The question is, are we willing to obey God to do whatever He requires of us that will require of us His power to do it rather than doing our own strength and energy? Now, so I want us to look at this whole idea of the pursuit of the power of the Holy Spirit, the pursuit of the spiritual power. Now, the power of the Holy Spirit is equally available to every single child of God. Don't get personalities mixed up with what God promises in His Word, because God's promise of the Holy Spirit power is to every single believer. And you see, if our motivation is, for example, if I came out here on Sunday morning and I'd ask the Holy Spirit to fill me afresh and anew and to demonstrate His awesome power so I could preach better, so you would be impressed, I'm here to tell you, God would have nothing to do with that, because that's not the purpose. The purpose is real simple. The only biblical motivation for asking God to fill us with the Holy Spirit is to live the life that He's called us to live and to achieve or to accomplish or to do those things that God wills that we do. So it is what? It is for victorious living and effective service. And God is so willing. He's willing to release His power within you as a believer in your office where you work, in your home where you live, among your friends as you socialize. The power of God should be the normal. Listen, when He says, out of our innermost being shall flow rivers of living water, that should be the norm for us, not the exception. And yet, if I'm not willing to attempt anything for God that's beyond my human capacity or capability, why should God release any power, any energy, any divine power? Listen, don't be satisfied with less than finding out what your potential is? Why drift through life and just go through life doing your thing when the Spirit of God, the power of the Holy Spirit, living and abiding within you, is willing to demonstrate what God can do with your mind and your spirit and your heart and your body? You don't know that you'll never discover that as long as you're satisfied just getting by in the Christian life. And some of you are young. You've got 30, 40, 50, 60 years ahead of you. What's your goal in life? Just to make a living, get along, do your thing, have security? Let me ask you a question. Do you have enough spiritual curiosity within your heart? Enough real, genuine, godly desire to find out, God, what could you do with me? What will you do with me? Don't project on God what he can't do. Don't tell him, I just had a bad start and things just not going my way, or I married the wrong person, or I did this, or I lost that, and never had the breaks. All of that is the devil's junk. You know what God wants? He just wants you to step out and say, Lord, here I am. Here's all of me. What can you do with one man or one woman totally committed to you, in whom the Spirit of God is demonstrating his awesome power? And you can't answer that question. But let me ask you a question. Is there not enough something on the inside of you that is not willing to be satisfied with what you know about God? Probably most Christians are satisfied knowing some scriptures, being able to quote their favorite ones, the ones that have to deal with trouble and need and fear and all those things. But no hunger for God. Who is this Christ? And who is this Holy Spirit living within me? And what do we mean by the power of the Spirit of God? Do you not have enough real, genuine, godly curiosity to find out? I'll tell you how you'll never find out. Coming to church, sitting on a church pew, listening to sermons, singing songs, and bowing your head to pray, and just sort of moving through life. You'll never find out who God's. I'm telling you, it just grieves my spirit when I find people who don't really care about what God's up to. When your potential is absolutely fascinatingly incomparable. You want the power of the Holy Spirit in your life? You want to find out what God will really do? Or you just want to drift through life, end up one of these days saying, well, you know, I've sort of made it. I've done the best I could. There's not a verse in the Bible that says I'm to do the best I can. Not one single one. I'm not to do the best I can. Listen to this man, Paul. Turn, if you will, to 2 Corinthians chapter 3. God used him in the most unusual ways. He didn't do the best he could. That was never in his mind to do the best he could. I love these verses. Chapter 3 of 2 Corinthians, verse 4, listen. And such confidence we have through Christ toward God. Not that we are adequate in ourselves to consider anything is coming from ourselves, but our adequacy is from God, who also made us adequate as servants of a new covenant, not of the letter of the law. He didn't do the best he could. That was never in his mind. Listen to what he says. Writing to the Corinthians and reminding them of the spirit in which he came to preach to them, he said in chapter 2, verse 1, when I came to you, brethren, I did not come with superiority of speech or of wisdom, proclaiming to you the testimony of God. He said, that's not the way I came. He said, first of all, I determined not to know anything among you except Jesus Christ and him crucified. He said, my message was singular. And he says, you want to know the spirit in which I came? Verse 3, I was with you in weakness and in fear and in much trembling. Well, the world says today, listen, don't give us that weakness, fear, and trembling bit. We want strong men and women. We want men who've got clout. We want men and women who are strong and who've got determination. We want folks who are confident and bold. Then Paul wouldn't have made it. I came to you in weakness, fear, and trembling. But oh, listen to the rest of that passage. And my message and my preaching were not in persuasive words of wisdom. I wasn't trying to do it my own strength, but in what? Demonstration of the Holy Spirit and of power. That your faith should not rest on the wisdom of men, but on the power of God. He said, I didn't come to you as a personality. I didn't come to you as an intellectual. I didn't come to you as a man of great wisdom or position. He said, I came in weakness, fear, and trembling, singular message. Jesus Christ crucified. And he said, my goal was real simple. I just wanted you to see a demonstration of the Holy Spirit and of power, not the wisdom of men. Inadequacy? Right. Not bad at all. It's part of the key. Now, what are the requirements for allowing the Holy Spirit? You remember what Jesus said? He said, let everyone come to me who thirsts. Let him that thirsts come to me, he said. Out of his being, out of his innermost being, shall flow rivers of living water, life-giving water. That's power. What are the requirements? Well, there may be many, but I think we can put them in several things here. First of all, purity of heart. I've said it before and I'll say it again. If your heart's not pure, if you're holding anything between you and God, rebellion toward God, I don't care how beautiful it may appear to you, how good, how wonderful it may be, you know in your heart it ought not to be in your life, get rid of it. Now, here's what you have to ask. You see, part of our problem is we don't believe what God says. We believe that somehow we can hold on to sin and still have the blessings of God. No, we can't. Isn't it amazing that people will hurt and suffer and hurt and suffer and cause all kinds of pain and heartache and holding on to sin while all the time, if they wouldn't let it go and repent of it, God will clean up the whole mess. Purity of heart and supernatural power are great companions. And you can't have the power without the purity of heart. Secondly, obedient spirit. I didn't say just obey God. I said obedient spirit. I mean that it's our lifestyle to obey Him. I mean by that, Dad, simply this, that you could not do a greater service for your family than for you and your wife to bend your young children's heart toward obeying God very early in life so that it's their very lifestyle to obey Him. But it takes time, example, instruction, explanation, patience, love, and devotion. And if you're too busy for all that, you're too busy to train up your children the way that they should be trained. An obedient spirit means that it's my natural response to obey God, and it is an exception when I don't. If we want the power of the Holy Spirit, you see, the power of the Holy Spirit doesn't come in spurts. The power of the Holy Spirit, He says, out of His innermost being shall flow, not drip, flow, rivers. Listen. Not little creeks, rivers of living water, life-giving power. An obedient spirit. That is, that you and I come to the place that we're willing to repent of anything and everything.

0: And then number four, involvement in ministry. Every single time that the power of the Holy Spirit's being expressed, these folks are in ministry doing something. Whether it is to you and your family, or whether it is to somebody in your job, or whatever it might be. Well, he didn't say, in his innermost being shall rise up this well of water. He said, out of his innermost being shall flow out. Why? Because God's power is for the purpose of what? Of showering himself through us in somebody else's life. That's what the Christian life is all about. Giving ourselves away. It may be to one person, or it may be to many people. But involvement is a key. Another key, another requirement, is persevering prayer. And let me explain why. I didn't say just pray. Persevering prayer. Because as you and I pray, as it is our habit to come to Him, what does that do? That keeps our heart pure. That keeps our spirit bent toward obedience. That keeps us humble before the Lord. And that keeps us finding His direction for involvement in ministry. You show me a prayerless man or woman, I'll show you a person who knows absolutely nothing about the power of the Holy Spirit. And the last requirement's real simple. It is simply trusting Him to do what He said. God, I'm stepping out by faith into what You told me to do, and if You don't do it, God, I'm going to be an absolute failure. I'm going to trust You to enable me, empower me, in this given situation. Look at that list. Purity of heart. Are you willing? Spirit of obedience. Are you willing? Humility of attitude. Are you willing? Involvement of in ministry. Are you willing? Persevering in prayer. Are you willing? And believing what He promised. Are you willing? Now, if you forget everything else, which I hope you won't, this is going to ring in your ears. I guarantee it. It's going to ring in your ears. What is my potential for God if I gave Him everything?
1: If you've been blessed by today's program, please visit us at intouch.org.
2: 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But we know that following Jesus doesn't always feel that way. Sometimes it's hard, heavy, uncertain. That's why we created Follow Me, a reminder of the invitation Jesus has for us back to the good life with Him. And we believe that life is still for you. Order your copy today.
0: Have you ever thought about what a portrait of you would reveal? What do you think God sees when He looks at you? We see ourselves as an unfinished product. When God looks at you, He sees you for what you can be. What He sees is a person of value, a person of worth, and a person of great promise. Don't underestimate who you are. We are His workmanship, created in Christ Jesus for good works, God's workmanship, a masterpiece, a thing of notable significance.
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1: There is no person that God cannot save. There is no promise that God will not keep. There is nothing that our God cannot do.

Take your Bibles and turn with me to Genesis chapter 37, where just at the outset of a brand new series of messages on the life of Joseph, and we're simply calling it destiny, because God has a destiny for every one of us. God has a dream that he is weaving and working in all of our lives who know him. This is his providence. And the work of God, the will of God, is the most important fact or factor in the believer's life. You see, life is a journey, and you're going somewhere, so you might as well know where you're going. Certainly, I'm talking about knowing that you're going to heaven. I wouldn't want to breathe another breath, live another day, without knowing for sure that I was on my way to heaven. As my friend Dr. Jerry Falwell used to say, as sure for heaven as if you were already there. I want to live in that assurance and that confidence that my destination is sure and that I'm going to heaven. But not only that, I want to know where I'm going in life. And it's good to know, isn't it, that God has a plan, a purpose for all of our lives. And as we're on this journey of life, we need to be not only living, but learning as we go. And God gives us dreams, dreams about our future, dreams about our family, dreams about our finances, dreams in life, careers, all of these dreams that he places in our hearts that become the very definition of our lives. Our dreams define our lives. And when the Spirit of God is at work in us, then not only will young men, but old men as well, will dream great dreams. We must never, ever stop dreaming the dreams of God after him. Joseph was a dreamer. And because of his dreams, he was hated by his brothers and ultimately spent years in isolation. And yet his dreams were fulfilled even as God told him they would be. And in the 37th chapter of Genesis, beginning at verse 5, we read, now Joseph had a dream. And when he told it to his brothers, they hated him even more. And he said to them, hear this dream that I have dreamed. Behold, we were binding sheaves in the field, and behold, my sheaf arose and stood upright. And behold, your sheaves gathered around it and bowed down to my sheaf. His brothers said to him, are you indeed to reign over us? Or are you indeed to rule over us? So they hated him even more for his dreams and for his words. Then he dreamed another dream and told it to his brothers and said, behold, I have dreamed another dream. Behold, the sun, the moon, and 11 stars were bowing down to me. But when he told it to his father and to his brothers, his father rebuked him and said to him, now pause right here and look at the question that the father asked Joseph, because this is the question I want to ask you. What is this dream that you have dreamed? What is this dream that you have dreamed? Shall I and your mother and your brothers indeed come to bow ourselves to the ground before you? And the brothers were jealous of him. But his father kept the saying in mind. His father would never forget the dreams that God gave Joseph. For one day, just as God had promised and predicted through these dreams to Joseph, the entire family would bow down in the presence of Joseph, who would rise to power, the pinnacle of power, as ultimately the prime minister of Egypt, second in command to only Pharaoh himself. But it all began with these dreams. Now, we don't need to romanticize or fantasize regarding dreams. That's not what I'm talking about. I'm not talking about, you know, dream a little dream with me. But these were God-given dreams. These dreams were divine revelation given by God to Joseph. God revealed himself and Joseph's future in these dreams. So the way that we're defining dream today is we talk about how to discover your God-given dream. Is a dream is your mental picture in life, your mental picture of life, or better said, it is a God-given vision for your future.
a God-given vision for your future. Dreams are not just for artists and sculptors, the kind of people we consider maybe dreamers, but dreams are for everyone, young and old, rich and poor. Whatever your background, whatever you do, dreams are for doctors and lawyers and teachers and students, even Joe the plumber. There are dreams for all of us. And you can never imagine what God could do with your life if you would be accessible to Him and available to Him and His dreams. I'm not talking about hype here or the whole cliche thing of, you know, dream a great dream. It's much more than that. It is discovering the dream that God has for you, your life, the plan of God for your life, because this is the only way to live. This is the way to define your life, your dreams. Irwin McManus writes this, "The bigger people dream, the bigger they tend to live." I like that. I like it a lot. The bigger people dream, the bigger they tend to live. You don't want to get to the end of your life and look back and wonder what happened. You don't want to look back on your life and with regrets and think, what could I have done if I had only followed God's plan, God's dream for my life? God wants to do in you and through you so much more than you could imagine. There was a young man by the name of Dwight Lyman Moody. He came to Christ, led to Christ by a shoe salesman in Chicago. He was just getting started in his Christian life and he was beginning to preach and he went to a conference and he heard a man say, "The world has yet to see what God could do with one man totally consecrated to Him." And young Moody said in his heart that day, "By God's grace, I will be that man." God raised this young man up to be one of the most powerful evangelists in the history of the Christian faith. He had a dream.

0: 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Joseph's life is a testimony to God's plan. Even in the darkest moments of his life, God raised him up in a foreign land and used unlikely circumstances to save his family and preserve the chosen people.
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0: Just as God had an incredible plan for Joseph, he has an amazing plan for your life. And when we place our trust and faith in Jesus Christ and follow him, remarkable and life-changing eternal transformation takes place. I hope you will reach out today with your very best gift and help us send the message of Jesus Christ to every corner of the globe until the whole world hears. I went to see the movie Billy, The Early Years. It's the story of Billy Graham in the early years of his life. And I would recommend it. It's not a great movie as great movies go, but it's a great story about young Billy Graham and how his faith was solidified and strengthened those early days. In reading his autobiography, Just As I Am, I read the story of Billy Graham coming down the stairs of the university, Wheaton University there, while he was a college student. This was the first time his wife-to-be, Ruth, had ever seen him. She was the daughter of missionaries from China, and she was in the United States studying there at Wheaton College. And she saw Billy Graham bounding down the stairs with a gleam in his eye, his heart, obviously just ignited with the flame and the fire of his passion for the world. And she said, "There's a young man who knows where he's going." I'd like to get to know a young man like that. She ultimately became Mrs. Billy Graham. But it's a wonderful story of how, as a young man, God put it in his heart to reach the world with the gospel. And I'm telling you, as a young man, a young woman, or the most elderly senior in this room today, that God still has a plan, a dream, a purpose in your life, and he will provide everything that you need. And that your dream will give you a sense of significance in life, security in life, strength in your life. Because your dreams are your God-ordained destiny. Your dreams that come from God are your God-ordained destiny. And your dreams will become your destiny if you will discover them and live them. Your dreams are a vision of what your life can become for God. So what's your dream? Back to the question that the father asked his son. What is this dream that you have dreamed? I know this, you will not accomplish all you dare to dream if you don't dream. Because if you don't dream, you will accomplish very little in your life. It's your dreams that wake you up and keep you up. Have you ever been awakened by a dream, maybe even startled by a dream in the night? Well, the dreams that God gives us wake us up and keep us up. These are not daydreams. These are the dreams that produce motivation and direction and inspiration and anticipation in your life. Now, this is going to be a two-part message. And I have 3 points that I'm going to be sharing with you over the next couple of weeks as to how you can discover your God-given dream. And the first point is this. Write this down. Understand your own uniqueness. Understand your uniqueness. Joseph wore this coat of many colors. It signified his uniqueness, his distinctiveness in this family. He was a part of a dysfunctional family, a disgraceful family in many ways. And yet, Joseph stood out. And because he was the favored son of his father, he was given this mosaic kind of coat. It was a multicolor, maybe a patchwork kind of coat of many colors. And he wore this coat. And of course, it was driving his brothers crazy that he was wearing this coat, because it reminded them of this young man's uniqueness and the favor that he had with his father. And not only did he have this coat, but he had these dreams that God gave him. Favored by the Father. Given unique and supernatural dreams from God. You are also, as a child of God, unique. Unique in all of the world. Of the billions of others who have lived past and who will live future, in eternity past to eternity future, you are unique in all the world. Now that sounds so cliched, I know. But it's true. God knew you and formed you in your mother's womb. This is why we believe so strongly in the sanctity of life. That life begins not in conception, but in the heart and mind of God. And that God has known us and knitted us in our mother's womb. When you come to an election, to me, that's the biggest deal maker or the biggest deal breaker. What does the candidate believe about the sanctity of human life? And whether you're voting for dog catcher or president of the United States, you better make sure that you don't vote your politics, that you don't vote personalities, that you vote your principles. And if you have a principle that is given to us in the Word of God, which is clearly that life is sacred, life is given by God, then you vote your values. You vote the Word of God. Vote family, because this is how we develop our dreams, is in the families that God has ordained for us and has established the human family as the life source of all humanity. And life is precious to God. And in a throwaway society, when people seemingly are discarded so easily, you need to remember that you are created by God to do something great for His glory. You say, oh, I don't do much great. I'm in a small place doing a small thing. Then you do a small thing in a small place in a great way for the glory of God. Dream dreams. You are a child of God. God has planted the seeds of greatness in your life, and you have everything you need in life to fulfill God's plan, God's purpose in you. You are one of a kind. So why would you try to be anyone else? These brothers had a hard time with Joseph because of their envy and because of their jealousy of his dreams. Now, granted, Joseph was sort of fueling this jealousy a little bit. I mean, you can see Joseph, you know, he's parading around in his jacket, you know, thinking he's too sexy for his shirt, and he's got these dreams, and God had to spend a lot of time. By the way, if God gives you a dream, it's a good idea not to share it with fools. Because these brothers were carnal, empty, callous men who didn't have a clue as to what God was doing in Joseph's life. And so God had to spend a great deal of time getting Joseph ready, getting some of these edges, getting some of this immaturity, getting some of the ego knocked off of him, and thus the whole scheme and plan of God in moving him to Egypt and so on. But having said that, Joseph had a very healthy self-image. And that's so important. Because in conscious and in unconscious ways, the way you view yourself will determine your dreams and thus your destiny. I'm talking about your desires, your attitudes, your opinions, your character, the way you live your life. It's all lived through the grid of the way you view yourself. So many people have a distorted concept of self. sort of like going to the state fair of Texas. Our state fair is a great state fair, right? So you go to the state fair of Texas and you're going down the midway and you come to the fun house or whatever they call it, but it's that house of mirrors. You been in one of those? And you walk in and, you know, you look at one mirror and you look so skinny, you said, man, I look so great. I can go eat another corn dog. And then you move to the next mirror and you look so fat. And you say, no, maybe I shouldn't have eaten that corn dog. And then sideways mirrors and upside down mirrors and all these distorted images that you see of yourself in these mirrors. Well, life is like that for a lot of people. They have a distorted view of themselves when they look in the mirror. And it affects, again, consciously and unconsciously, every decision they make, every desire they have, every dream that is in their heart, the way you view yourself. Now, psychologists or psychiatrists like to talk about low self-esteem or high self-esteem. I prefer to talk about a healthy self-esteem or an unhealthy self-esteem. And you know, the Bible addresses this subject. Turn over to Romans chapter 12. Romans chapter 12 begins with those great verses regarding presenting our bodies as living sacrifices unto God. But then it goes on to describe how God can use each one of us because of our uniqueness and the spiritual gifts that God has given each one of us. So verse 3 of Romans chapter 12 says this about how we look at ourselves. For by the grace given to me, I say to every one of you, do not think of himself more highly than he ought to think, but to think with sober judgment, each according to the measure of faith that God has signed, For as in one body we have many members, and the members do not all have the same function, so we through many are one body in Christ, and individually having been members of one another, having gifts that differ according to the grace given to us, let us use them. He's using the illustration of a body functioning together, and every part has a perfect function. Well, we've seen how important even a little pinky can be to the human body this week in throwing a football, right? Everybody, you wouldn't think a pinky would be that big a deal, but you can't grip a ball without your pinky. You can't throw it straight without, or accurate without being able to grip, and so on. So every member of the body is vitally connected, and God has given us grace. God has given each one of us these gifts in life in order that we may function together in the body of Christ. So we are to come and looking at ourselves not with a sinful exaggeration, let no man think more highly of himself than he ought, but with sober evaluation according to the faith that God has given you. That is the dreams, the faith, the heart, the desires, the hope, the future that God has given you. So you come to yourself not with a higher estimate of yourself than you should, but with a proper evaluation and understand who you are. Listen to me. You are a child of God, given gifts by God. You are full of promise. You have been redeemed by the blood of Christ. As I said, formed in your mother's womb, now a gifted child, the Holy Spirit lives in you. You were made for a mission on earth. God has given you a dream in your heart. Never give up on that dream. For some, your dreams have died, or your dreams have disappointed you. You've almost stopped dreaming. Don't do that. Don't give up on what God put in your heart to do for him. Joseph's brothers despised him and his dreams. Too often we let others talk us out of our dreams, downsize our dreams. But Joseph refused to listen to these men. Why? Because he listened to God. Don't you dare listen to what somebody else says about you or somebody else says about what God's going to do with you. You listen to God, because the proper image of self, the healthy image of self, is to view yourself as God views you. To see yourself in the mirror of the Word of God. You are blessed beyond measure. You are created and created in Christ Jesus as His workmanship. And God has a plan and a purpose that He's given to you all the days of your life. And from a biblical perspective, God has something for you to do for His glory. The next time we're together, we're going to be talking about how to dream these dreams and how can you know that a dream comes from God. But suffice it to say, if your dream comes from God, your dream will be fulfilled. The Lord God is a sun and a shield, Psalm 84:11. The Lord bestows favor and honor, and no good thing does He withhold from those who walk uprightly. You want to know how valuable you are? Look at the cross. Look at the cross. Because there Jesus died for you, the love of God embracing you. How do you determine what is valuable and what is not valuable? This whole thing in the economy today is in regard to valuation. What is your house worth? What is your bank account worth? What are your stocks worth? And how do you get through the subprimes and all the rest? Because everyone is trying to find the bottom, they say, and to figure out what things are worth. So how do you know what you're worth? Well, the Bible says we were all subprime. We all fall short of the glory of God and the value that God has placed upon us. But God loved us and sent His Son Jesus to die on the cross for us, to rise again that we could have eternal life. And therefore, if you want to value what you are worth, look at Jesus dying for you on the cross, the one who paid it all for you. You are worth the blood of God's dear and darling Son. That's how much you are worth. That's how valuable you are to God. And you're valuable to God not because of anything you have done, but because of what He has done. God doesn't love you because you're valuable. You're valuable because God loves you. Because you are loved like this, favored by the Father, you've been brought into the family of God, and now God wants to give you some dreams about your life, about your home, your family, your marriage, your ministry. Don't believe what the world says. Believe what God says. Listen to Him. Obey Him. The world says you can't, but God says you can do all things through Christ who strengthens you. The world says impossible. But God says with men, it is impossible. But with God, all things are possible. That's what God says about you. And frankly, I've had enough of all the negativity, especially among believers in these days. It's a time for faith. It's time for believing God. Anybody can believe God when the sun is shining, when everything is great. Now's the time to trust in God and to believe and to stretch your faith even though things don't look good around you. Keep believing God. Keep trusting God's grace in your life. You're bought with a price.
2: We live in a world with no shortage of voices. Everyone has an opinion. Everyone has an answer.
3: But in a world that is constantly changing, how do we hold on to what's true? Can we really trust the Bible?
2: How do we answer the hard questions about our faith? How should Christians respond to a culture that no longer shares our convictions?
3: And how do we take what we believe and actually live it out in our marriages, our families, our leadership, our vocations, in times of suffering and in times of uncertainty, and in the decisions we make every day?
2: 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And God's word isn't silent. So we're going to ask the hard questions.
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6: To me, life is all about the truth.
7: We've been moving phrase by phrase, verse by verse, paragraph by paragraph, chapter by chapter, through these great truths.
6: Open your Bibles with me. So we live in a world that denies truth. Absolute truth. No fixed standards for life are very offensive formulas. When a Christian steps in and says, wait a minute, there is truth, there is absolute truth, there is fixed standard, there are moral laws, there is spiritual reality, because the dominant worldview runs completely contrary to the truth. So how do we approach that? That's the big question, really is. And so I want to give you five ways that you can know the Bible is true. Because this is the most important thing there is. A lot of things claim to be from God, from God's deities. Let me give you five evidences that the Bible is the Word of God. Number one, experience. Every single one of you that can give a testimony of your conversion can say, this is what I was and I'm not that anymore. You can say in Romans 6, I used to be a slave of unrighteousness, now I'm a slave of righteousness. You could say the things I used to love, I don't love, the things I used to hate, I don't hate anymore. In fact, I love what I used to hate and I hate what I used to love. Something's dramatically changed. Yes, you can say the Bible is true because I believed its truth and my life was completely changed. But that can be a bit subjective. And it's correct to say that the Bible should be true if you didn't experience it. Fair enough? It has to be objectively true, not just subjectively true. Even though the subjectivity of it is massive throughout all of human history, still, Scripture truth should be true whether you experienced it or not. Experience is a way you can see the trustworthiness of Scripture. But number two, let's just talk about, I hate to use the word science, but that's what we'll say. Better to say reality. But let's say science. If we define science as correspondence to reality. Science is just a word that means knowledge. So if we go to the Bible, we only need to ask this question at this point. Does the Bible reflect an understanding of reality? Did you get that? Does the Bible reflect an understanding of the way things actually are? Well, let me help you with that. The first reality is this. The universe exists. That corresponds to reality. The second reality is this. It was created by a power greater than itself. You can't possibly believe, it's insanity, that the greatness and vastness of this universe from the macro to the micro, and you have 30 trillion cells, little machines in your body alone. You can't believe everything from the micro to the macro rose from something less than it is. It had to come from a source that's more than it is. So the first reality is the universe exists. The second reality is it had to be created by a power greater than it is. The third reality is that power had to be a person because we are persons. It had to be a power greater than the sum of the creation, and it had to be a person. Or not, you're saying? Well, you have another option. Material is eternal. That would gag you for a long time. Material is eternal. Inanimate material without any information is eternal, and out of inanimate material the entire universe came to be. That's the ultimate absurdity, that a universe can be created by something less than it is. So there is a universe. There had to be a creator who is greater than it. He had to be a person because we are persons. And he knows everything about his creation. He does. He knows the earth is spherical. He knows the earth is turning on its axis at 24 degrees. He knows it is suspended in space. He knows that it is sweeping through space in an orbit as well as rotation. He knows that is attached to the sun, which is running from one end of heaven to the other and dragging the solar system with it. He knows the stars. He knows the galaxies. He knows the staggering reaches of space. He knows the cycles of air and water. He knows chemistry, biology, mathematics, energy, atomic structure. He has to know all that because he made it all. So if he wrote a book, if the Creator wrote a book, it would reflect this knowledge. Whoever is intelligent and powerful enough to design, create, and sustain the incalculable complexity of the universe and everything in it is certainly intelligent enough to write a book. And that book could be relatively simple enough for us to understand. And it would be logical, comprehensible, consistent, and true to fact. If the Creator wrote a book, it would be true to what we can observe. It would be true if it said God made them male and female. Is that true? Well, that's a truth that's being denied, but that's absurd. That's true. The true Creator knows his creation. So if he wrote a book, he would get the information right. You know, recently, the grand omission of past science has been discovered, and that is information. We now understand that everything operates by information. The old idea that more complex organisms came from simple organisms. More complex machines came from simpler machines has been proven to be impossible. Despite massive efforts, science can never demonstrate that you can have something simple become complex, or something spontaneously occur that re-engineers an operating entity without any external information. Information doesn't arise spontaneously. When something changes, it mutates, and that's always a degrading reality. Because everything runs on this amazing set of laws, we know God is an infinite communicator and has embedded His laws in everything He made. Materials cannot be aggregated. They cannot aggregate themselves to hold design. Silicone and copper don't create a TV. They can hold the concept of a TV, but they don't create the TV. It has to be exogenous or external information applied to the materials. All information is exogenous to the matter that holds it. It exists as a separate entity that can be applied to matter. So where does all this massive universe full of information come from? No cellulose lying around by itself organized into a newspaper, cut itself into shape, produced purified ink, self-applied the ink into meaningful symbols that gave you the latest sports scores and stock prices. Every living thing is a complicated machine operated on information. You have 30 trillion cells in your body, 200 different kinds. Von Neumann, the scientist, talking about cells as a machine, said, "Supremely complex, capable of reproduction, growth, survival, self-diagnosis, self-repairing, with a complex cellular communication and information storage and retrieval system." And you've got 30 trillion of those little machines in you. Evolutionists are quick to say enough time and things happen. Foolishness. Information does not self-originate or self-assemble. There has to be a source of information. And we would think that if we're going to say God is the source, that He would get things right. We have to go back to an intelligent person who can communicate. And that's why in Genesis it says He created by speaking. God said, "Let there be light." And that's why in John 1:1, when it introduces us to the Son of God, He is the Word. And He made everything that is made, and without Him was nothing made that was made. Everything has to be spoken into existence from an intelligent mind. And when God speaks, He gets it right. Let me show you some quick illustrations. The Bible says in Isaiah 40:26 that it is God who creates the universe. And it says He holds the stars together by His power, and not one of them is missing. That verse suggests to us the first law of thermodynamics, that nothing is ever destroyed. Did you get that? Nothing is ever destroyed. Ecclesiastes 1:10, is there anything of which one might say, see this, it is new? And the answer follows, already it has existed for ages which were before us. There's nothing new. Everything God created still exists. Ancient writers of the Bible, thousands of years before the laws of thermodynamics have been categorically stated, were affirming the conservation of mass and energy. Nothing is ever lost. The second law of thermodynamics says that things are breaking down. They go from order to disorder, they go from cosmos to chaos, from system to non-system. They are cursed. They're going the opposite way the evolutionists would want you to believe. The day is going to come when God stops that disorder, creates a new heaven and a new earth. Think about water. There are 332.5 million cubic miles of water on the earth. It's a lot of water. 1 cubic mile equals 1.1 trillion gallons. 96.5% of the water on the earth is in the ocean. 71% of the earth's surface is covered by water. Fresh water is just 3%. And of the 3% of fresh water on the earth, only 1% is flowing in rivers and streams. The other 2% of the fresh water is in polar ice caps and glaciers. So we're drinking the 1%. And how is it that the water is always available? Because the water that the Lord created when He created water is exactly the same amount today as it was then. What's it doing? It's going through the hydrological cycle. It goes from evaporation to condensation to precipitation. That's the cycle. Clouds move over the land, drop water through precipitation. The rain runs into the creeks run into the streams run into the sea. The evaporation process takes place all the way along the path, including from the sea. Listen to what Ecclesiastes 1 and Isaiah 55 say. All the rivers flow into the sea, yet the sea is not full. To the place where the rivers flow, there they flow again. Listen to Isaiah 55:10. For the rain and the snow come down from heaven and do not return there without watering the earth. It comes down, it returns after it's watered the earth. Job 36 speaks of evaporation and condensation. God draws up the drops of water. They distill rain from the mist, which the clouds pour down. They drip upon man abundantly. The Creator knows the cycle of water. It was the 1500s when Copernicus first presented the idea that the earth was in motion. Around that time when Galileo and Kepler gave birth to modern astronomy, at the time they thought there were 1,000 stars. Well, if they read Genesis, they'd know better than that. The Creator who wrote Genesis says this, I will multiply your seed as the stars of heavens and as the sand which is on the seashore. God wanted to tell you how many stars there are. He said, try counting sand on all the seashore. Jeremiah 33:22. God is speaking. As the host of heaven cannot be counted, and the sand of the sea cannot be measured. The sand and the stars are compared to each other. Scientists are telling us these days there are trillions upon trillions of galaxies. The Creator knew that. His book told us He knew that. Job, one of the oldest books in the Bible, Job 26:7, says He hangs the earth on nothing. He hangs the earth on nothing. He hangs the earth on nothing. The Creator, of course the Creator knows that. Oh, by the way, in the same book, chapter 38, verse 14, it says He turns the earth like the clay to the seal. If you go back into ancient times, they had clay. and they would make a contract in clay, and then they would put their signature down, and they did that by having like a rolling pin with a raised signature, and they would roll it across the soft clay, and it would embed the signature. And Job is saying, like you turn a rolling pin, so the earth moves on its axis. It is turned like clay to the seal. Isaiah 40, verse 22, speaks of the circle of the earth, the klug of the earth. It's round, it's not flat. The science of isostasy, if you try to roll a ball that's not round, you know what it does. You wouldn't want to be on an earth like that. You wouldn't be, we'd all have some kind of permanent twitch. So Isaiah 40, verse 12 says, God has measured the waters in the hollow of his hand, marked off the heavens by the span, calculated the dust of the earth by the measure, weighed the mountains in a balance and the hills in a pair of scales. He knows how to make this thing spin perfectly by balancing everything. No, this creator, he knows reality. So, how do we know the Bible is true? Experience, science. Just quickly, third is miracles. If you want a book by God, it should be filled with things that God does supernaturally. That's how he reveals himself. And you have miracles all through the Bible, flourishing in the ministry of our Lord Jesus Christ. Miracles are God stepping into the natural world and stopping the natural process and overriding it with his divine power. The miracles need to be visible with many eyewitnesses. And you have that concerning the miracles of the Bible. You have it during the life of our Lord. Did his miracles before the whole population of Israel. So you want a book that demonstrates that God is acting miraculously. And there are many eyewitnesses who can validate it. That's why we have the four gospel account and all the rest of the New Testament. John says, we've seen with our own eyes the miracles. A fourth line of evidence for the Bible's trustworthiness is prophecy. Prophecy. If you can't tell the future, you're not God. The Bible is loaded with prophecies. Historic prophecies given in the Old Testament, fulfilled in the Old Testament. Given in the New Testament, fulfilled in the New Testament. Fulfilled in the first coming of Christ. Peter Stoner wrote a book called Science Speaks years ago. He took just 8 Old Testament prophecies that related to Christ, put them all together. He was a mathematical probability guy. And this is what he said. He took 8 miracles with their component elements and said, these were prophecies that basically are given and we can see the fulfillment historically in the Old Testament, and some in the case of Christ. He said, this happening by chance, just 8 of these prophecies with their components, he said, this would be the probability of that happening by chance. Here's a paragraph from his book. Take 10 to the 17th power silver dollars and lay them on the face of Texas. They will cover all the state of Texas 2 feet deep. Okay, now you got it? Visualize that. The state of Texas, 2 feet deep in silver dollars. Mark one of those silver dollars and then stir the whole mass. Give a blind man 1 pick. You'll have the same chance as these things coming to pass by coincidence. Look at the Bible and look at the prophecies. God promised to destroy Tyre. He destroyed it in detail. And many other prophecies. But let's come to the ultimate proof. Jesus Christ. This is the top. We go from experience to science to miracles to prophecy, fulfilled prophecy. God can, because He's God, do miracles, interrupt this natural order. God can, and God alone can, predict the future. But the greatest proof of Scripture is Christ. There's never been

will. He would be anointed by the Holy Spirit. He would be rejected. He would be despised. He would suffer crucifixion. He would be nailed. He would be pierced. He would rise from the dead. He would become a light to the Jews and the nations for salvation. He would be exalted as king. All that prophesied. Who was Jesus? Who was the direct descendant of King David? It was him, whose public ministry began approximately 483 years after the Babylonian captivity. He was born in Bethlehem, born of a virgin, claimed to be the Son of God, preceded by the powerful preaching of John the Baptist, the forerunner, renowned for wisdom, teaching, power, righteousness. He performed miracles. He entered Jerusalem on the back of a donkey. He was scourged, beaten, spit on, pierced, abhorred, despised, tortured, killed, executed by crucifixion. His feet were pierced. He was numbered with criminals. He died for the sins of the world, buried in a rich man's tomb. His clothing was distributed by the casting of lots. He was later raised from the dead. He ascended into glory. And Jesus fulfilled all of that. And Jesus himself, in Luke's gospel, looks back at the Old Testament in chapter 24. And he says, it really is all about me. Verse 25, he said, O foolish men and slow of heart to believe in all that the prophets have spoken, was it not necessary for the Christ to suffer these things and to enter into his glory? Then beginning with Moses and with all the prophets, he explained to them the things concerning himself in all the scriptures. And later in that chapter, it says, he opened their minds to understand the scriptures, and to understand the scriptures were about him, that he would suffer and rise again, and that repentance for forgiveness of sins would be proclaimed in his name to all the nations. The great capstone of evidence for the scripture's truthfulness is none other than Jesus Christ. And the most important thing about him is this. You want to know this about God. The God who made all these laws and made all these rules and built in all these terrible consequences. Has he provided a way for us to escape? We're all going to die. Can we escape? And the answer is yes. Jesus said this, because I live, what? You shall live also. He conquered death that we might rise to eternal life. Here's the good news. A lawgiver is a forgiver is a life giver.

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1: The Bible makes this clear. Every human being alive today, born and unborn, has been intentionally shaped and designed by God Himself. And in God's eyes, no human life is accidental or unwanted.

0: In 2022, the Supreme Court overturned Roe v. Wade, and for the first time in nearly 50 years, there was no longer a federal constitutional right to abortion. The issue was sent back to the states. Christians across this country celebrated. It was a historic moment. It was a victory for life. But here's the problem. 4 years later, when you look back at what's actually happening in America, we're not necessarily better off. In some ways, we're worse. More than 1.1 million abortions were performed in the United States just last year. That's the highest number since 2009, and 21% more than before Roe was overturned. And think about this. Nearly one out of every three of those abortions happened outside of an abortion clinic through the abortion pill, mifepristone, which can now be prescribed via telehealth without an in-person doctor's visit. Simply put, overturning Roe did not end the abortion crisis in America. Far from it. And this November, voters in at least four states, Missouri, Nevada, Virginia, and Idaho, will once again confront the issue of abortion at the ballot box, which means between now and Election Day, there's a pretty good chance you're going to find yourself in a conversation about abortion. And when you do, I want you to pay attention to the language people are using. Supporters of abortion will describe it as healthcare. They'll talk about reproductive freedom. They'll talk about women's rights. And here's what we need to understand. Behind the language is a worldview. The Bible tells us in 2 Corinthians 4 that the God of this age has blinded the minds of unbelievers. And when a culture rejects the author of life, eventually that culture becomes confused about the value and dignity of life itself. But as Christians, there should be no confusion. God's word tells us that every human being is made in the image of God. Psalm 139 tells us that God knit us together in our mother's womb. Human life doesn't get its value from the government or a court ruling, and it's not valuable because another human being decided it. Human life is valuable because Almighty God created life in His image. And that means abortion is not simply another political issue. It's the intentional taking of an innocent human life. So today on Christ Meets Culture, we're going to ask the question we should always be asking. What does God's word have to say about the cultural moment in which we find ourselves? We're going to look at the sanctity of human life. We'll introduce you to Love Life, a ministry working to see abortion become unthinkable in our generation. And we'll hear from my good friend, pro-life activist Seth Gruber, the founder and CEO of the White Rose Resistance. But before we do any of that, we begin where Christians must always begin. Not by checking a political party's platform, not with opinion polls, not with cultural trends. We begin with the Word of God and what the author and creator of life says about the most innocent among us. Jeremiah writes, "Now the word of the Lord came to me saying, before I formed you in the womb," that's before conception, "I knew you. And before you were born, I consecrated you to be a prophet to the nations." What Jeremiah is saying is that our worth and our value is defined by God, not at birth and not even at conception, but before conception. God knew Jeremiah, and therefore we believe that God knew each one of you. That God had you in His sights as His valuable, prized possession, even before you were conceived. So we're not only pro-life, we're pre-life here at Coral Ridge. That's how valuable you are in the sight and the eyes of the Creator. If you are here today, thank God that your mother was pro-life and chose to bring you into this world and not rob you of the preordained purpose and future. Because every child that is murdered in the womb in the name of reproductive rights is robbed from the God-given, preordained purpose and future that God has established for them. We here at Coral Ridge, we do believe that a woman has a right to do what she chooses to do with her body. The problem is that baby in the womb is not her body. The baby in that womb is another body, and no one, but no one, has any right to take that life away from that child. since 1973. 70 million babies have been murdered in the womb. And someone will have to answer for that. But it will not only be the doctors or Big Pharma or even Planned Parenthood, but it will extend to every single American who has been silent in a culture of death. Because our silence means that we are complicit in the great moral evil of our day. So may we no longer be silent, but offer hope and life and understand the two sides of the coin of abortion, that we preach the truth, but we preach it in love. That we stand against a culture of death, but we extend love and grace to those that are hurting, to those that have experienced an abortion or those that are contemplating abortion. This is a place of no condemnation, but would you give the baby a chance and allow this church to come alongside of you and find healing and hope so that that child can come into this world and flourish and experience the goodness of God. So this morning, informed by the word, empowered by the spirit, and motivated by the gospel of the kingdom, may we recommit ourselves today to be ambassadors and defenders, evangelists and soldiers, to fight for life and in carrying the good news of everlasting life in Jesus Christ our Lord. Amen. Amen. Amen. Let's pray. Oh, Lord, as always, that applause is for you because you are the one who has come to be crowned King of Kings and Lord of Lords. Lord, in a world and a nation that is in despair, may we look to you as our only hope. And so, Lord, I pray that we would be the salt of the earth and the light of the world, that we would go out and we would make our voice heard on behalf of Jesus Christ, the one who came not to condemn, but to save. Would you empower us to bring shalom, to fight for a culture of life in the midst of death, but recognize that our fight and our battle is not against flesh and blood, but our battle is against the spirit of the age and the idols of our culture. And ultimately, the enemy who seeks to be deceptive, to lie, and to steal and destroy. Oh, Lord, arm us with the word of God, the sword of the Spirit, and may we be known as men and women on our knees, interceding for our nation and interceding for our nation to once again proclaim righteousness in the public square, so that you would once again exalt this nation, and so that ultimately this nation and the world might know that Christ alone is King. And it's in Jesus' name I pray. Amen.
1: 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Here at Coleridge Ministries, we want to help you vote your biblical convictions this fall. That's why we're pointing you to a free resource, iVoter Guide. Just text Voter Guide to 33777 and we'll send you the link. That's Voter Guide, all one word, to 33777. iVoter Guide breaks down where every candidate stands on life and other biblical issues, so you can vote to protect the vulnerable, and it's completely free. 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This fall, stand for life from the top of the ballot to the bottom.
0: We live in a cultural moment where words don't always mean what they used to mean. Truth is redefined. Evil is called good. And when it comes to an issue as serious as abortion, the church cannot afford to be confused. We need bold biblical clarity. Recently, I sat down with my friend Seth Gruber, founder of the White Rose Resistance, on the City of God podcast. And if you know Seth, you know he's not afraid to speak plainly and boldly about what's really at stake in the battle for life. Take a listen.
2: Abortion says kill the baby in the womb. And us pro-lifers, Rob, go, wait a second, but that's a person. That's wrong. The slaughter of a million plus babies in the womb every 12 months? We're already under replacement rate, and now we're slaughtering children at rates higher than we were before the overturning of Roe v. Wade. How can we think about this theologically? Because our disagreements are not necessarily political. They're far more foundational. If you don't think that the baby in the womb that our country has declared open season on is not viewed as an orphan in the eyes of the Lord, then you don't have the heart of the Father.
0: Why is it as urgent as ever for us as Christians to stay engaged in this battle to rid America of the tragic pagan practice of abortion? And I'd love to hear what you all are doing in particular at White Rose to engage the battle in a whole new way.
2: We can't relent on this issue. This is the church's job. This is why I wrote the book. The church has always been fighting these issues. You know, I just saw our friend Ali Beth Stuckey, Pastor Rob, on a podcast with one of those people who deconstructed their faith. And this deconstructor was giving this oft-repeated liberal claim that you've heard, which goes something like this. You Christians didn't care about the abortion issue until Roe v. Wade. And you only pretended to care about the unborn to accrue political power to deny women bodily autonomy because you're a bunch of chauvinists. And right, this is the claim. The reality is that Christians who started to get engaged in the fight for life, Operation Rescue, in the late 70s, they were looking back at the Christian heroes who came before them, who all stood for the right to life of babies, both in and outside the womb. And that's why we tell some of the stories. Since the resurrection of Jesus, starting with the early church in the patristic age and going forward, because we don't know those stories anymore of how heroes like Callistus and Athanasius and St. George of Diospolis and Benignus of Dijon and all these amazing stories of people who were standing for the rights of babies and children. And so now this is another moment that I think we should treat as the beginning of the modern day pro-life movement, not the end of it, because now one battlefield turned into 50 battlefronts, bro. And now states are moving to codify abortion through point of birth into their state constitutions, while other states are trying to actually give the baby full legal protection. And I've been telling the church for probably 8 years, Pastor Rob, that if you don't think that the baby in the womb that our country has declared open season on is not viewed as an orphan in the eyes of the Lord, then you don't have the heart of the Father. Why is the baby in the womb an orphan? And therefore, pure and undefiled religion is to protect them. Well, let's see. Why does the Lord always talk about orphans? Why is that such a theme in the scriptures, brother? I guess it's because the orphan's life is endangered because their parents are dead. So who's their protector? Who's their defender? The baby in the womb, their life is endangered, not because their parents are dead, but because their parents want them dead. We cannot bring the orphan's parents back, but we can stop the hand of the parent from murdering their own child. And how do we do that? This is, I know it's like an elementary lecture, but it's called legislation. And it's very heartbreaking, Pastor Rob, to watch. And kind of like your question of like, you know, how does this really reveal what our God is? I don't know how to answer that without telling your listeners there is a pro-life establishment. Like there's big tech, there's big government, there's big Eva. Our friend Megan Basham opened her eyes to big evangelicalism more than anyone else. Guess what? There's also big baby, big pro-life. And there are organizations in America in the multi-millions of annual funds from sweet grandmas and moms and dads who think that they're giving money to a pro-life organization that's trying to end abortion. And then those organizations will write strongly worded letters and make angry phone calls to state legislators in red states the week that there's a bill to give babies in the womb equal protection. And they'll promise to remove their endorsements, to run an incumbent against them and tell them the pro-life movement does not support this. The church's job is not to lick their finger stick it up in the air and see which way the wind is blowing and get away with just enough righteous legislation that we can without ticking off the spirit of the age. That's not our job. Our job is to stand on conviction and truth and proclaim what God has said and mobilize his church, the most powerful organism for change in the world, to change this world. And that's our commission. And when we don't do that, everything goes to hell in a handbasket awfully quickly, doesn't it?
0: You need to teach a Christian version of civics. Because yes. certainly our children are not learning a proper understanding of civics. That was brilliant. Thank you, Seth.
3: 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And it starts with friends like you who boldly stand on the truth of God's word. 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
0: Being pro-life means more than just showing up at the ballot box every couple of years. If we truly believe that every human life is precious and made in the image of God, then that conviction has to move us to action. And that's where the local church has such an important role to play. We're called not only to speak truth about abortion, but to come alongside of women, families, and children in our communities with compassion, courage, and practical support. Let's take a look.
4: I have no income. I said to myself, how would I do it with another baby? That I have been struggling my whole life with my other kids. How can I manage? I mean, I had jobs, but the jobs will only be enough in the past for getting baby items and paying where I lived at. And that's it. All the money's gone. But what happens if things are needed?
5: Miss Josiah was in a secular housing program, and unfortunately in that program, you're not allowed to have children. So they told her that if you keep the child, you're gonna be homeless.
4: I didn't know what to do because the father didn't want the baby. I thought I was forced to be aborting my baby.
5: The place that Josiah came to was an abortion center for 23 years. It used to be called Astor Women's Center, and it offered student discount, FIU, FAU, all the U's. It was a staple in that community. It used to make $2 million a year in the taking of children's lives, so everyone in that community knew about that place. And Miss Josiah came there that day not knowing that after 4 years, the church had come out to the front line, including Coral Ridge. And after 4 years of peaceful prayer, the building closed down, and then we took over the building. And now we're inside the building and women are still coming every single day.
4: I got to the door and I rang the doorbell.
5: And I answered. It was a Ring doorbell, and on the camera, she told me her name.
6: I wanted to speak about getting an abortion.
7: Okay, I don't want to deceive you. We're a Christian company, but we can really help you with any financial needs, anything at all. We'll stay with you for your whole thing. That's what we do. We walk alongside mothers. We've had 7,000 babies that have been rescued, free ultrasounds. We help people with their lives, whatever's going on in their life, we help them so they can keep their baby. Whatever you're facing, God has a bigger blank check. Our Lord can help you.
4: When he spoke, it just, like, something just came to me. And, like, I said to myself, forgave myself for what I thought about aborting the baby, and I had joy in my heart.
5: Within 2 months of that meeting, through Homes United, one of our partners, Mrs. I has a home, and there was hope. Now she attends church every single week. Now she's rededicated her life to Jesus, and she's following him. And that's what it's about. It's about being helped and spiritually guided within the church, because again, the church is the answer.
4: I just want to thank God that where I'm at now, I do continue to follow along and take his steps to know that I'll be okay, that he's here with me.
8: I'm so grateful. We've seen hundreds of women come through the former Astro Women's Center. Even being able to witness those miracles, it's not just one baby, it's generations.
5: And churches like Coral Ridge are changing the culture by saying we're a welcoming place and you can come here and you can lay it at the foot of the cross. And that's why it's so important for churches like this one to stand up and tell the truth at all costs.
0: Joining me now to talk more about how Christians can speak to the issue of life in our communities is a good friend and pro-life advocate, Laura Pedrino. Laura, thank you so much for joining me on Christ Meets Culture.
9: Thank you, Pastor Rob, and thank you for speaking to this issue that is so important to our faith and our culture. Earlier you said that our culture has been blinded to the truth. They're calling abortion health care instead of what it really is. What do you speak to that?
0: Absolutely, and I think that's where the calling to speak the truth in love comes into play. And I think people misunderstand that. It's like sometimes speak the truth, sometimes speak love. No, speak the truth in love, right? It's always going together, and understanding that the most loving thing we can do for our neighbor and for our society and for the next generation is to speak the truth and to expose them that this isn't healthcare, this isn't reproductive rights, that a child is conceived in the image of God and the image and likeness of the Creator, that life in the womb has value and dignity and worth. It's not one body, it's two separate bodies. And so as we speak the truth with compassion and with love, hopefully we can educate society, educate the next generation, but most importantly, we need to remember this: truth will set you free. God does the work. God does the work to open up eyes, to soften hearts, and reveal his truth to people. We just need to be faithful to proclaim it in a spirit of love and compassion.
9: So good. Thank you. How about for the ladies, which I'm sure there's some watching, that have already had an abortion? What would you say to them?
0: The message of the Apostle Paul is super clear in Romans chapter 8. In Christ, there is no condemnation. It doesn't say less condemnation. It says there's no condemnation. We need to remember the message of Christianity. We are both pro-life and we are pro-grace. The grace of God and the forgiveness of God is available for all those that repent of their sins and look to Jesus Christ and live. Abortion is not the unforgivable sin. And we need to be prepared as Christians and as churches to not treat women that have had abortions like they're wearing the scarlet letter, like they're marginalized and outcast, but there is forgiveness and redemption for those that look to Christ as their Lord and Savior.
9: That's beautiful. Thank you. And how about Coral Ridge? I know there's been some real wins right here in the community. Can you speak about that?
0: Absolutely. Through our partnership with Love Life, we've been a part of their peaceful prayer walks on Saturday mornings. And one in particular has been in Plantation that we were marching by and praying for the closing of Astro Women's Center, a place where so many abortions were conducted. And we prayed, Lord, on this square corner in Plantation, would you turn this place from a culture of death to a place that values a culture of life. And recently, Astro Women's Center closed down. And it reminds us of the power of prayer, but it also reminds us of the power of a faithful witness. I think when we saw the Astro Women's Center close down, we were reminded God can do anything. And so if you're listening to this and watching this episode and you're being called to be a faithful witness and the challenge seems insurmountable, God can do anything. Be faithful, show up, commit to prayer, and expect God to do great things.
9: So true. God is faithful. That was a powerful story. Thank you so much for sharing your heart with us, Pastor Rob.
0: Thank you so much, Laura. I have one more thought to share with you right after this.
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0: In the fall of 2024, Florida voters went to the polls to decide Amendment 4, a ballot measure that would have enshrined abortion rights into the state constitution. It needed 60% of the votes to pass. Supporters raised more than $100 million for the campaign, the most expensive ballot measure fight in Florida's history. By almost every conventional measure, it looked like they had the momentum. But then something happened. The church showed up. Pastors spoke up. Christians got involved, and churches educated their people. Men and women prayed, volunteered, had conversations with their neighbors, and then went to the polls. And on election day, Amendment 4 received 57% of the vote. A majority yes, but in Florida, a constitutional amendment requires 60%, and it fell short. Florida almost enshrined abortion into the state constitution, but the people of God pushed back against the darkness. $100 million couldn't defeat the church. Now, why do I remind you of that? Because this isn't a hypothetical about what might happen if the church decided to engage the culture. This isn't some story from 50 or 100 years ago. This happened right here in Florida just 2 years ago. It's a reminder to the people of God that when we refuse to retreat, when we speak the truth in love, and we talk to our neighbors, defend the vulnerable, and faithfully bring God's word to bear on the issues of our day, we can make a difference. So as we look forward to November, church, let's do it again. Let's show up. Let's speak with courage and compassion. Let's defend those who cannot defend themselves. And above all, let's be faithful to the God who is the author and giver of every human life. Because this is what it means for Christ to meet the culture. Because the culture may change, but Christ remains the same.
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4: If the Christian church does not rise up and wake up in time, history will repeat itself.
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4: Hello, my dear friends. 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
10: The two ideologies of Islamism and leftism or progressivism, why are they tied together?
4: They have nothing in common with each other at all, except for their hatred of Western civilization with all of its Judeo-Christian foundation.
14: If they would sit down and think about that for a second, they're oil and water.
4: Absolutely. I was warning the leadership of the West in general, America in particular, as to the danger of Islamism. This is 1982.
11: So warnings fall on deaf ears. And now we have political strongholds that have developed that have caused political parties to court the votes of Islam-dominated electorates.
4: When it comes to the strict Islamists, these progressives will be the first ones to go. They think they are helping, aiding and abetting anti-Western, anti-Christian movement. And you say, history repeats itself. Can anybody learn from history?
11: The Islamists use the socialists to gain power.
4: I call it foolishness or ignorance to get into an alliance with a group of people who wish you nothing except your demise.
5: And in many ways, the God of this world has blinded the eyes of the Islamists and the progressives.
4: And they need to be set free and liberated in Jesus' name. And that's what we need to be on a mission for, proclaiming the gospel to Muslim people. You know, my beloved friends, I have been so blessed to do hundreds of interviews over the years. Now, one of the most insightful interviews that I did on this book involved Australia's former Deputy Prime Minister, the Honourable John Anderson. He is the most respected. In fact, his government was the most successful government in Australian modern history. He's a dear friend, and he gets the significance of today's struggle.
15: I can see a scenario where they will literally be able to use democracy to destroy democracy.
16: That's what they're doing. And this was the strategy. So they said, now we're going to do it. We're going to do the third jihad by taking over Europe, but not by the sword. We're going to do it with birth rate and investment of petrodollars.
15: It's just universally accepted that the Crusades are the evidence that, in fact, the Christians are just as nasty as the Islamics. Actually, that's not really the case at all, is it?
16: We need to plan as if he's not coming back for 100 years, but I'm ready as if he comes tomorrow.
15: My guest today is in Sydney with me, visiting from Atlanta, but he's no stranger to Australia. He started his life in Egypt, came to Australia, married an Australian, a country girl from Australia, as a matter of fact. He's the author of 57 books. He understands so much of the important ferment over beliefs that shape our lives, are shaping our culture, and which need to be considered as we look for a better way forward. He has a ministry known as Leading the Way that reaches across the globe in very unusual and wonderful ways. Well, Michael, great to see you again. Thanks so much for joining us. People are going to be watching this.
16: Yeah.
15: Can I urge those people, listen carefully, because the world you are living in is now being massively turmoiled, if I can use that expression.
16: Sure.
15: By what are actually, in the end, religious questions, of belief, whether you're a religious, a Christian or not.
16: Right.
15: Our world is now being shaped and will be shaped in the next few decades by what amount to theological issues.
16: No question.
15: If there's one belief system that is completely at sea in all of this, it's Western secular humanism.
16: Right. And it's total ignorance or refusal to understand or comprehend that mindset. A friend of mine in Reagan White House, now I was only 34 years old, but he brought me in many, many times. I would come to the White House and I meet with the key people. And one individual particular, if I mention his name, everybody would know him. He looked at me and he said, "You mean these goat herders are going to be a threat to us?" Since then, he and I become great friends. And every time we sit together over coffee or lunch and he shakes his head, I said, "I can't believe we didn't even get it." And these were really people who want to get it, but they didn't. Whenever you have secular answers to religious problem, it will be totally, not just inadequate, it will fail miserably.
15: Our world, the one we live in, take for granted our freedoms, have their origins in the beliefs of our forebears.
16: Yeah.
15: The real problem here is that we've created a vacuum. We have lost commitment to, understanding of our own values, our own drives.
16: Yes.
15: The things that set us free, we lack all conviction, and people with real conviction who think we're weak and degenerate, they're just flowing into that vacuum.
16: I mean, you're talking about a 1,400-year problem. This didn't happen overnight. So, no, you're absolutely right. And whenever I tell people, and it's not a matter of dropping names, I had the joy of meeting with President Sisi several times. Of Egypt. And President Sisi is a very wise man, and he's a Muslim. But he understood the evil of Islamization, or what he calls it, political Islam. He even appealed to Al-Azhar University.
15: That's the word I used then, you might have noticed.
16: Yes.
15: Political Islam.
16: Political Islam, yeah.
15: Really important that we understand that distinction if we're to try and come to grips with what they say and do.
16: I plead with people.
15: Religious freedom.
16: Because they tie all the Muslims with the same brush. Admittedly, 80% of Muslims are not Islamist, but 100% of the Islamists are Muslims. But then again, when you read the history and you understand the differentiation, there is a Mecca Muslims, there's a Medina Muslims. And so you meet with somebody like President Xi, and I told people, other leaders in the West, I said, listen to President Sisi. He's a Muslim, but he understands the threat of political Islam. It's like another very, very key, I will not mention his name, leader in the Middle East, looked at me and said, Dr. Youssef, can you explain to me how come we outlawed the Muslim Brotherhood from Egypt, from Jordan, from the United Arab Emirates, even Saudi Arabia? And then they go to England and they give them the welcome mat and they give them a satellite channel from where they can attack us, who are the Arab leaders. And I said, I'm afraid I don't have an answer except either foolishness or suicide or both. And
15: yeah, well, we've now had reports of the UAE, I think it is, limiting the number of students who can go
16: to England,
15: study in England.
16: That's
15: because
16: right.
15: They get radicalized in England.
16: Absolutely, yes.
15: So there's been a dramatic change. I think I can say this as an observer and admirer in many ways, not always, but in many ways, of Britain.
16: Yeah.
15: It seems that there was a tipping point.
16: Yeah.
15: Up to a point.
16: Yeah.
15: The many Muslims, they're what, 6% of the population now, and growing rapidly.
16: Yep,
15: growing very fast. Rapidly. Yep. They probably now already control around 25 seats in the House of Commons.
16: That's right. It's
15: likely to rise to about 45 over the next 10 or 15 years.
16: Yeah.
15: I can see a scenario where they will literally be able to use democracy to destroy democracy.
16: That's what they're doing. And this was the strategy.
15: You pass through the democratic processes, a set of arrangements that introduce Sharia law and destroy the basis of common law that lies at the heart.
16: That's what the hijra. That's what the hijra is all about. Immigration,
15: right?
16: That's what you come to do, not to assimilate or be grateful that you're given a refuge, but in order to invade and then destroy from within. So they said, now we're going to do the third jihad by taking over Europe, but not by the sword. We're going to do it with birth rate and investment of petrodollars. And now the Qataris own Harrods, they own Barclays Bank, and they go on. So they have complete, I'm not exaggerating, hold over the economy in England, as well as the birth rate, of course, outnumbering. So I sat with this, and I showed them what was written, not for me, I'm not that smart, but the brain of the third jihad movement. And they said, what are we going to do? We're going to build a spine from the top to bottom of the island of England. And once that's strong, we're going to start building ribs. And then we choke the country. Now,
15: that's pretty chilling.
16: Well, they started 20 years ago. And I told them, I said, you know that these areas called no-go zone. So a person can beat up his wife or honor killing or whatever it is. Police cannot go there. It's a no-go zone for police.
15: It's covered by, if you like, the
16: Sharia court.
15: Sharia court.
16: Sharia court.
15: Now, this is a logical point to jump into something that's critically important. Progressives today would, for example, embrace feminism. How could a modern feminist turn a blind eye to the fact that in those courts, it's legal for a man to beat his wife?
16: Yeah.
15: It's just a test as to whether he went overboard.
16: Yes, exactly.
15: But a woman's testimony is less than a man?
16: Half. For any court case where you need a man's testimony, and if a man not available, you have to have two women. And it's the same in inheritance law. To this day, the inheritance law, that the daughter gets half of what the son gets. Or the son gets twice as much as the daughter. And this actually is a law that, for example, in Egypt, they still follow it. It's binding on Christians and Muslims. And I remember when my father died and the inheritance split around, and I said, guys, you can't do this. We said, this is a law, but we can do something, you know, and my brothers were able to help my sisters, but that's just the law of the land. Half. A woman is half of a man as far as in the eyes of the law.
15: It's an utter mystery.
16: I know.
15: As to how progressives have signed up with this. We see it writ large in Australia.
16: Yeah.
15: We see it in the way in which, to be really blunt about this, endless protests over the tragedy of Ghazan's been killed.
16: Sure.
15: And silence.
16: Absolutely.
15: On Iranian women and children and men.
16: Slaughtered.
15: Being slaughtered by their own government.
16: Absolutely.
15: And people who say, oh, no, I'm not anti-Semitic, I'm just anti-Israel.
16: Yeah.
15: Well, if you haven't turned up to protest the deaths of others in those horror circumstances,
16: yes,
15: if you've not even commented on what's happening in other trouble spots around the world,
16: yeah,
15: should we really believe that you're not being anti-Semitic?
16: The feminists particularly, I think you're really hitting on something very important. January of 2016, they had a massive event in Washington, D.C. Who is the keynote speaker? A woman in hijab by the name of Linda Sarsour, who is absolutely the big proponent of Sharia in the United States. And she would say, how do you like to have your mortgage without interest? People roar and said, okay, that's Sharia. And she was the keynote speaker in a hijab. They call her the Brooklyn girl with hijab. In a feminist gathering with all the icon feminists. And so all the rapes and the horrors that they did to women in the northern Gaza on October 7th, not a word. Mm. All the rapes that are happening in England, the grooming of young British women on the part of Pakistanis. Historically speaking, when the Islamists, like the Muslim Brotherhood and the left, ever get together in order to accomplish a common goal, eventually they have to turn on each other. And this is the Unholy Alliance is all about. Even though now they are kind of protecting each other and supporting each other, the day is going to come when it's going to blow up.
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0: You made the very music to my ears. I think history is the key to understanding where we are and where we can go in the future. We don't study it. Mm. Two examples of where, I'll say it, the donkeys of the press in particular swallow simplistic lines. One was, you would have thought reading the media in Australia that the Brotherhood in Egypt were the freedom fighters looking to bless the people of Egypt with democracy. So little was their understanding.
1: They're
0: completely dead wrong.
1: Yeah.
0: The other would be, it's just universally accepted that the Crusades are the evidence that, in fact, the Christians are just as nasty as the Islamics.
1: Exactly.
0: Actually, that's not really the case at all, is it?
1: Absolutely, it's not. And, you know, during the uprising, by the way, I was for 3 hours...
0: In Egypt.
1: In Egypt, 2011. Yeah. And I was on the set for 3 hours at CNN, because they were in Atlanta at the time. And I had this young man, Don Lemon, as the anchor. And every time I explained to him just the historic fact, no, you don't understand. When the great authority from Emory University who just walked out, he said to him, said, Don, you need to understand, you've got a guest here who, of all the scholars who walked Emory University campus, knows more about the subject than anybody else. But it didn't make any difference. And I tell my older grandchildren, I said, listen to both sides. Don't be block-minded about this, because if you do, it's your detriment.
0: One of the great frustrations I have is that from time to people, as is their absolute right, say, hey, look, I disagree with you or your speaker or whatever.
1: Right.
0: I say, well, put up the arguments.
1: Yeah.
0: But what happens all the time is they resort to emotionalism
1: rather
0: than the hard facts, often because they have not been given a historical grounding.
1: Exactly.
0: How is it that progressives who are basically scornful of Christianity,
1: yes,
0: they really are, have now embraced a religion which is hostile, far more hostile, I would argue, to their progressivism than Christianity is.
1: Yes.
0: How have progressives, because you see it everywhere, aligned with people who loathe everything they stand for.
1: Yep. Part of it is fear.
0: Common cause.
1: Yeah. Part of it is fear. Part of it is just sheer hatred to Western civilization.
0: Yeah.
1: It's just sheer hatred. And as you know, Karl Marx, you know, said you got to destroy and start this war between the proletariat and the
0: bourgeoisie.
1: the war between, and then when you have the war between the two of them, and then the society collapses, then they build on top of it. Islam thinks the same way. We collapse this Western civilization, we build our Sharia. They're two different worldviews, totally opposed, but they think that once they got Western civilization destroyed, they'll fight it out. Mm. But we know who's going to win.
0: This brings us to the question of what Jesus really tells us about the worth of the individual. Can I ask you this very broad question?
1: Sure.
0: If I could put it this way. Who does Allah love and who does the God of the Bible love?
1: Well, the interesting thing about Allah, the descriptions in the Quran particularly, is that he is Khairul Makirun, or the best of cunning people. He's the most cunning. Now, who do we know as the most cunning? Is the devil. And in many ways, some descriptions of Allah in the Quran matches our Bible description of Satan. And Allah loves himself. Jehovah loves his creation. He loves people. He loved people so much that his son came from heaven and died for them to redeem them. And that is why of the 99 descriptions of Allah in the Quran, not one of them, not one, is love. Because they say love makes you vulnerable, and far be it from Allah to be vulnerable.
0: I was once driven to the airport by a taxi driver, and I had been back in private life for quite a while. And he came from one of these violent countries we're talking about.
1: Mm.
0: He said, he's a very big, powerful man. Deep down in his chest, he said, this is a wonderful country. In my country, I would not be driving the former Deputy Prime Minister to the airport in my taxi. He said he would be in a big black Mercedes-Benz, bought with squandered aid dollars, being followed by a bunch of goons with Tommy guns on a Jeep.
1: That is absolutely correct.
0: That's what he said to me.
1: Yes.
0: I raised one eyebrow and said, that's an interesting comment. And I won't tell you what he told me about his homeland. We have so much to be thankful for.
1: Absolutely. Absolutely. And this is a problem. And I often say, you know, even for those who came, like myself, who came to the West, we're grateful that we found a place here. We're instead of gratitude, which I know on the part of many, many immigrants from many countries, the Islamists come here with the understanding that we are going to conquer you and we're going to rule and we're going to dominate you. And it's like the mayor of Dearborn, Michigan, who's now become very Islamized.
0: Michigan's the sort of homeland of Islam.
1: Dearborn.
0: In America, isn't it?
1: Particularly Dearborn. A Christian man came at a public hearing at the city council, and he was talking about, this is a Christian country, and you can't do this, you can't do that. The mayor, who's a Muslim, said to him, said, get out of my city.
0: In America?
1: In America.
0: We don't think those things can happen.
1: Get out of my city. Dearborn, Michigan. It's in public domain. Now, Paterson, New Jersey. They now call it Little Palestine. And many parts of Minneapolis, Minnesota, is totally Islamic now, in Somalis. And you go on and on and on and on and on in Texas and everywhere. They're literally building just like they did in England, these no-go zones, and eventually they'll connect them together. If
0: you know, many Jewish friends of mine are quite progressive in advance.
1: I know it. I have neighbors who are Jewish neighbors who are very progressive.
0: They're aligning themselves with people, or have, with people who are actually marching on the bridge,
1: yep,
0: protesting Israel.
1: I know.
0: And I know people try and make this distinction. Mm-hmm. Oh, I'm not anti-Jewish, I'm just anti-Israel. But a lot of them, I'm afraid, I'm no longer convinced.
1: No, it looks
0: very thin to me.
1: Yeah.
0: Is there a link between the way in which progressives have joined with Islam, because it has to be said that Islamic people loathe the Jewish people, between the rise in anti-Semitism and the embracing by the forces of progressivism in the West with Islam?
1: But they will use them. I mean, the Muslims will use them.
0: We are in a ferment over belief systems.
1: Yeah.
0: And Islamic belief is right up there.
1: Yeah.
0: And on many indications at the moment, they're advancing very successfully.
1: Yes.
0: Christianity looks like, in many ways, it's in retreat.
1: Yes.
0: Tell me a bit about your ministry, because I think you'd have a different perspective.
1: I do. We have a satellite channel in 260 million homes in the Arabic-speaking world. And I just wanted to do everything I can before I go to glory to ensure that those who have never heard hear. And so that is the passion that I have, and it is stronger at 77 than it was at 57. I'm going to basically work and serve and do all I can so that men and women, boys and girls, come to know Jesus. That is the passion of my life. I don't know when Jesus is coming back, but we need to plan as if he's not coming back for 100 years, but I'm ready as if he comes tomorrow.
0: Michael, you've been very generous. What an
1: pleasure.
0: Extraordinary store of knowledge and of insights and life experience that you've shared with us. Thanks.
1: My absolute pleasure. Thank you for having me. First and foremost, I want to thank you for inviting me into your homes week after week. And many of you know me, and you know that even though I have written over 57 books through the years,

0: gospel can be preached and go forth unhindered. Imagine if they take control. They will not have a program like this. They will cut it down. No Christian programming. So this is an important book. Please order it. And that is why we make it available for a gift of any amount. And I look forward to hearing from you. God bless.
1: For years, many have refused to talk about what's happening. It was dismissed as over there in distant headlines, but now it's here. You see it on college campuses. You hear it in classrooms and conversations. Two radical ideologies, once openly hostile, now standing shoulder to shoulder. In Dr. Youssef's book, An Unholy Alliance, he explains why this convergence is happening, where it comes from, and why ignoring it will only accelerate the downfall of our society.
0: The leaders of this Islamization of the West movement, they operate on one basis, and that's fear.
1: Most leaders stay silent. Many are afraid of the backlash, but silence has consequences. This is not about fear or political solutions. It's about truth and the responsibility we have to speak it with courage and compassion.
0: We are to warn and to encourage and to bring those people to come to Christ, that we would say to them, Jesus loves you. And that's the message that we, the believers, have.
1: It's one of the most urgent messages of our lifetime. And if we don't speak up now, the next generation will pay the price. Order your copy of Dr. Michael Youssef's eye-opening book, An Unholy Alliance, and learn how you can make a difference for Christ. You've been watching a special Leading the Way presentation.
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4: The Bible says Yahweh is the only God that is real, and that He listens, and that He's eternal, and that He's the Creator. 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I have brought my independent thinking in line with what He has said. It's not me, it's Him who has said this. He says all other gods are fake. He says, I'm the only one that's true, and I'll prove it to you. He says, I'm going to write down the future in advance. It's called Bible prophecy. And when it happens, then you can believe.
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0: Friends, listen, beware of the coming counterfeit Christ. That should not be news to you if you read your Bible. Jesus said over and over again, as we get deeper and deeper into the last days, there's going to be false messiahs, false Christ, false prophets, false teachers. And we see that all around the world. By the way, that's how we wind up getting things called cults. They create their own path of redemption. They create their own holy book, and they create their own counterfeit Christ. This is how you can get to heaven, and oh, by the way, give us so much money and do these many things and follow our leader. It's nothing new, but just know this. We are to be very wary. We are to be on guard, paying attention to the fact that Jesus already told us to be alert. False messiahs and counterfeit Christ are going to come. And we know this, that in the last days, that will not only increase, but so will the magnitude of their ability to deceive. They will be able to do false miracles. Imagine that for a moment. Well, listen, let's dive into the study today titled, Beware of the Coming Counterfeit Christ, and have your Bible marked up and ready to go. Write down references and scripture notations. So again, let's get into this and let's be ready to be able to identify what is true and what is false. Let's go. Young people, listen up. Old people, listen up if you can hear me. The Bible is our only hope. It's our only strength. This is the only way that you will be kept from being deceived. This book right here. So come on, man, that book's thousands of years old. There's a reason why I'm holding it after all these thousands of years. This is God's word. It is true. And how beautiful it is in the original languages, Greek, Hebrew, and Aramaic. The Bible's completely perfect and quantified and qualified as absolutely flawless in the original languages. And that also drives people crazy. It should drive people, though, who are thinking to Christ, that you can know him. And then, listen, according to the Bible, we'll see these things tonight, is that there is a push. According to the Bible, there's going to be a push toward a oneness in the world. Without God, one putting together of religions, one putting together of nations, one putting together, the Bible says, of economy, one currency, one world. And that thinking comes from the Bible. The Bible warns us about that, tells us about it, but it's Satan's great plan. Now let's dive into this and bring in this verse to your remembrance. It's right there in 2 Thessalonians 2, verses 3 through 5. And we're talking about this man to come, the Antichrist. Let no one deceive you by any means, for that day will not come unless the falling away, the apostasy, comes first. That means people will depart from the faith, leave off on believing on Jesus. And the man of sin is revealed. Notice that. What comes first? Many people will give up on following Christ, and that atmosphere will prevail and precede this man of sin who will be revealed, the son of perdition, who opposes and exalts himself above all that is called God or that is worship, so that he sits as God in the temple of God. That means there's going to be a temple rebuilt in Jerusalem someday, showing himself that he is God. Paul said to them, "Do you not remember that when I was still with you, I told you these things?" Remarkable. And Jesus confirmed that himself in Matthew chapter 24 and what is known as the Olivet Discourse. Therefore, when you see the abomination of desolation spoken by Daniel the prophet standing in the holy place, that's the temple, whoever reads, let him understand. Watch this. Jesus is speaking about the future to the disciples. He tells them, when you see, now watch this. Did that happen with the 12 disciples in their lifetime? Nope, it didn't happen. Jesus is speaking to the disciples, but he's also speaking beyond their head, over their shoulders. Jesus is speaking prophetically regarding the last time events, because watch this. The temple is going to be torn down in 70 AD. It's going to be gone. Nearly 2,000 years will go by. But according to Thessalonians and Jesus and Matthew, there's going to be a new temple, and there's going to be this Antichrist creature, this person, and he's going to stand in the place of God. And Jesus said, Daniel wrote about this, and this one is going to stand in the holy place. Verse 16, then let those who are in Judea flee. Are you in Judea? No. Don't mess with the Bible. It says Judea, it means Judea. Flee to the mountains. Let him who is on the housetop not go down to take anything out of his house. Do you live on top of your house? They do. They did then and they still do now. Verse 18. And let him who is in the field not go back to get his clothes. Total sense of urgency, clearly. But woe to those who are pregnant and those who are nursing babies in those days. Why? What's Jesus got against nursing moms and pregnant women? Answer, nothing. It's hard to escape and to flee when you're trying to nurse a baby, hold a baby, or be pregnant. I wouldn't know. I've only had a kidney stone. That's all I've ever known. But Jesus is saying it's going to be very sad for women pregnant in those days and nursing moms, because it's going to be such a time of urgency that when this one stands in this place and commits this incredible atrocity against God, and he's going to declare himself to be God, Jesus said, run, get down from your housetop and run. The Antichrist, when he comes on the world scene, according to Revelation chapter 17, and 18, he's going to launch some sort of false church state system. He will have what is called the false prophet, and there will be icons and images, and there's going to be, of course, the ultimate image, and that will be this thing, this statue, I don't know. But there's going to be an image that is made of the honor of this man called the beast, the Antichrist. And the false prophet will preside. He'll be a religious leader for all of the religions of the world. He's going to bring them all together. Wow. And you know, that's not a surprise. You know, there's a lot of effort that goes on where you hear things like this. Let's have a community interfaith prayer meeting. Have you ever heard these things before? Let's have, you know what, our city is going to be hosting an interfaith prayer gathering. I have to tell you, I have asked God every time I've heard that invitation, do you want me to go? And every time it's been clear, don't go. For this reason, who are they praying to? Who are they praying to? I have to tell you, if somebody says, you know, on Monday we're going to pass a law, and on Monday we're going to pray to Buddha on Monday, and we're going to pray to Confucius on Tuesday, and we're going to pray to Yahweh on Wednesday, and Allah on Thursday. Listen, I'm only going to show up when we pray to Yahweh. Because the Bible says Yahweh is the only God that is real, and that he listens, and that he's eternal, and that he's the creator. You say, well, that's kind of rude, isn't it? No, listen. Why would I go to the other prayer meetings when there's no God listening? He says he's the only one. And how do we know he's the only one? I mean, come on, let's be honest. Well, that's your opinion. Listen, it's not my opinion. I have brought my independent thinking in line with what he has said. It's not me. It's him who has said this. He says all other gods are fake. He says, I'm the only one that's true. And I'll prove it to you. He says, I'm going to write down the future in advance. It's called Bible prophecy. And when it happens, then you can believe. Amen. Wow, what an amazing God he is. And one of those great things is that he warns us about a coming false church, a false religion, if you want. And the Antichrist is very big on that. And one of the things that we need to know is that whatever is found in the book of Revelation is, of course, so often revealed, first of all, in the book of Daniel. But look at Daniel chapter 7, verse 8, for example. I was considering the horns. Daniel sees this vision, and he sees this beast, as it were, rising up out of the sea. And he sees these horns. And we're going to know, if we read the entire book of Daniel, the horns will be described as kings. And he says, so I was considering the horns, and there was another horn. So there was 10 horns, and an 11th horn pops up, a little one coming up among them, for whom three of the first horns were plucked out of the roots. And there in this horn, this is the little horn, this is the Antichrist, the one we're talking about tonight. He arises insignificantly at first. He's a little horn. He's got authority. This person in the future, globally minded world, some sort of globalism. And this guy is seemingly insignificant. He arises, but watch how the Bible describes him. I love this because it's from God's perspective. And there in this horn were eyes like the eyes of a man. That should kind of creep you out. There's going to be a leader. He's going to be one who will be manipulated, the Bible will show us, by Satan. But it's a wild statement in Scripture. His eyes, they're like the eyes of a man. Now, we know from Scripture that Satan will possess the Antichrist. Satan has always wanted to be worshiped. Remember, he said to Jesus in the wilderness, just bow down and worship me and it's all going to be great. I'll give you everything. Isn't that amazing? The Antichrist is going to be possessed by Satan, and Satan is going to be looking, so to speak, out of his eyeballs and getting all excited that the world is worshiping the Antichrist when Satan wants it for himself. I mean, that is creepy thinking. Satan wants to be worshipped, but no one's going to exactly worship him. So he's going to possess a man and have him do amazing things, the Antichrist. And when the world gives him all this honor, Satan's going to get all excited about it. What a twisted way of thinking. But that's what happens when you believe in your own lies, and Satan is the father of lies. His mouth, the Bible says, will be speaking pompous words, arrogant words, boastful words. Chapter 2, verse 44. And in the days of these kings, the God of heaven will set up a kingdom which shall never be destroyed, and the kingdom shall not be left to other people. It shall break in pieces and consume all the kingdoms, and it shall stand forever. What does that mean? That Jesus Christ will return in what is called the second coming. And when he does, it will be for the destruction of the Antichrist, a Christ-rejecting world, and the great second coming is that great day of global judgment. Christ sets up his kingdom, and the Bible tells us Jesus will rule and reign for 1,000 years. That happens at the end of the tribulation period. It's known as the second coming. He physically returns to earth. We also know this, that Satan supplies deception, the deception that man desires. Satan will supply that through this man, the Antichrist. Revelation chapter 13 tells us about him. Then I stood on the sand of the sea. John is speaking, book of Revelation. And I saw a beast rising up out of the sea, having 7 heads and 10 horns. Sounds like Daniel, huh? And on his horns, 10 crowns. And on his heads, blasphemous names. Now the beast which I saw was like a leopard. His feet were like the feet of a bear, and his mouth like the mouth of a lion. The dragon gave him his power. Who's the dragon? Take a wild guess. The dragon gave him his power, his throne, and great authority, and I saw one of his heads, watch this, as if it had been mortally wounded, and his deadly wound was healed, and all the world marveled and followed the beast. So they worship the dragon who gave authority to the beast, and they worship the beast, saying, who's like the beast? Who is able to make war with him? Verse 5 says, and he was given a mouth speaking great things and blasphemies. Does that sound like Daniel? It's because they're both reporting the same thing from an Old Testament perspective and from a New Testament perspective. And he was given authority to continue 42 months. Write this down if you care to, please. 42 months in the Bible is the same as 3.5 years, which is the same as 1,260 days. It's all the same. Based upon a 360-day calendar, which is what the Bible is always from Genesis to Revelation, it's based on a 360-day calendar. This is amazing. And so, verse 6, then he opened his mouth in blasphemy against God, to blaspheme his name, his tabernacle, and those who dwell in heaven. It was granted to him to make war with the saints and overcome them, destroy them. So, oh my goodness, the Antichrist is going to destroy us? No, that's not what it says. Are you listening? The Bible says the Antichrist is going to be given power here to destroy the saints. What saints? They're called tribulation saints, not the church. People, if you don't settle this in your heart, you could get tricked by people who are saying, that's proof that the church will be in the tribulation period. No, it doesn't prove a thing. Old Testament saints were called saints. The church age is the bride of Christ is called saints. And those who live in the 7-year tribulation period, they're called saints. Right now, you're called to live for Jesus. In those days, the believers will, they're not the church, by the way. The church is from the day of Pentecost to the day of the rapture. After the rapture, the tribulation saints will follow that. There's three categories of saints: Old Testament, church age, and tribulation period. All those who trust in Christ are called saints. I know you don't feel like a saint. I don't feel like one either. When I look at pictures of me, I don't see any little halo around my head. But God does when he sees you. He sees you washed in the blood of Jesus, and he calls you saints. He calls you saints. I know it's kind of humbling, kind of embarrassing. But maybe we ought to take a deep breath and receive that work that Jesus did. Because he does all things good. And he's made us new. We are new creations in Christ. Yeah, amen. We're new. And so, in the middle of that verse, an authority was given to him, that is the Antichrist, over every tribe, tongue, and nation. All who dwell on the earth will worship him. Wow. Whose names have not been written in the book of life of the Lamb, or what is known as the Lamb's Book of Life. Everybody's in the Book of Life. You need to get your name in the Lamb's Book of Life. You get your name in the Lamb's Book of Life, that's how you keep your name in the Book of Life. But if your name is not in the Lamb's Book of Life, then your name will be blotted out of the Book of Life. Does it make sense? No? Yes? Maybe some of you are like scratching your head on that one. From the foundation of the world, verse 9, if anyone has an ear to hear, let him hear. He who leads into captivity shall go into captivity. He who kills with the sword must be killed with the sword. Here is the patience and the faith of the saints. Then I saw another beast, John said, coming up out of the earth. Notice, not the sea this time, but out of the earth. And he had two horns like a lamb and spoke like a dragon. And he exercises all the authority of the first beast, the Antichrist, in his presence and causes the earth and those who dwell on it to worship the first beast, that's the Antichrist, whose deadly wound was healed. This is amazing. You're going to see how amazing this is in just a second. This is incredible. So wait a minute, Jack, did you just say the Antichrist is going to have a deadly wound that's healed? Yep. Something's going to happen. Something's going to happen to this beast, the Antichrist, the first beast. Something's going to happen in his public career whereby he is somehow either actually mortally wounded or it looks like he's mortally wounded, but the world will worship him for this deadly wound that is healed. What does that sound like to you? During his career, is he going to be assassinated? He's going to receive a deadly wound. And yet, he's going to be healed. Question, who heals him? I think Satan heals him. Well, is he really dead? This is my opinion now. I don't think he actually dies. I think he receives a wound in his head that should have killed him. But he's going to look like he's resurrected. The world will go. When you read the whole thing in context, the world, when they find out that he's alive, they're going to party. They're going to be so happy. And they're going to be rejoicing. And from that event, his fame is catapulted globally. And people will worship him. You say, well, that's crazy. I understand it's crazy, but it's true. So if we know that Jesus told us this in advance, and all of the disciples, the apostles, told us in their epistles that false Christ and false messiahs would come, then how is that being lived out in our lives right now? So, for example, and please start here on this program, you should judge everything you hear against the Bible. What I'm saying, what any broadcast, any pastor, any sermon, any radio program is saying, you should judge all things against the Bible. Reject what is false and hold fast to what is true. Again, the great news is you and I do not have to be deceived by counterfeit Christ, counterfeit prophets, and counterfeit religions. We can know the truth. The Bible says, these things have been written that you might know that you have eternal life. Jesus himself said in John chapter 14, verse 29, I've told you these things in advance that when they come to pass, you will know that I am he, that he's the one. Friend, listen, no one should be deceived. But those who do not want to know Christ, those who refuse to read their Bible, they are going to be deceived. Just make sure it's not you. And as I end this, I want to give you this challenge. Nobody can hold your hand into the kingdom of heaven. Nobody. You're not going in to heaven based on anyone else's performance or merit. Only Christ Jesus. Are you trusting Jesus personally? I pray that you are. Look to him, as the Bible says, and be saved, all you ends of the earth. So no matter where you're at in the world, you can call upon the Lord Jesus Christ. Friends, listen, there's more to learn, there's more to study, and you can find out more at jackgibbs.com, where we have so much more for you to invest into and learn, as well as our social media platforms. Until next time, God bless all of you in Christ Jesus.
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3: After the horrific Hamas attacks on October 7th and the Hezbollah rocket fire that began on October 8th, hundreds of thousands of Israelis became displaced overnight in their own country with nowhere to go. They had to flee for their lives, only with what they had on. In that moment, Christian Friends of Israel sprang into action immediately. We were there. We saw the need. We heard their cries. We understood what was needed. And we went to the displaced people of Israel. We took them food and baby products. We took them clothing. We took them whatever they needed. But most of all, we were there to listen. With open hearts, open arms, we cried together. We prayed together. We hugged. We embraced them. And we assured them of our love, friendship, and that they were not alone.
4: To all of our friends in Christians, Friends of Israel, my name is Ophir Reuven. I live in Moshav Yevul, and I would like to say thank you. Thank you very much for all of you for being with us and helping us in our difficult times.
5: 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And very soon we realized that it's all over and there is a terrorist get into the kibbutz. We start realizing the big event that went on this Saturday morning and how big the situation is and how bad it is. And so many friends kidnapped or murdered that day. And since then we are here trying to get together all the pieces and hope to go back home soon.
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4: We were evacuated to Masada. And Galia and her friends came at least once a week to help us, be with us, and help us to remind ourselves that we are, that we can be human again, and that we, and life goes on, and that we're gonna survive it, and just being with us, and you know, support us. So thank you. Thank you very, very much for all of the time that you gave us and all of the kindness and goodness that you gave us. Thank you.
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8: The scripture has a great deal to say about the devil and demons. In fact, the whole Bible is the story of a conflict between the forces of God and the forces of the devil. His is the kingdom of darkness. Now, what is false and what is true?
9: Why did God allow the devil?
8: How do you keep from being possessed?
9: What about demons?
8: Do you have this power to resist this onslaught of Satan today?
10: Two years ago, my father, Billy Graham, preached this powerful message on the kingdom of darkness. It's a warning, and it's just as relevant today as it was then, maybe more so. You don't hear messages like this anymore. Many pastors are uncomfortable preaching about, maybe even a little afraid, but it's important. You see, hell is real, demons are real, and the devil is no joke. When I watched this recently, I knew this was something that we needed to share. I want you to hear this for yourself. So let's join my father, Billy Graham, 52 years ago, as he delivers this powerful message from Arizona.
8: You know, a 31-year-old California school teacher, the mother of six children, was kidnapped some time ago by five drug addicts. She was stabbed 20 times in the back. Her captors told the police that they were warlocks, that is, male witches, and that they were devil worshipers. In Montana, some time ago, a 22-year-old social worker picked up a hitchhiker near Yellowstone National Park, and the hitchhiker then shoots his victim in the head, brutally attacks the dead body, and tells the police that he worships the devil. In Miami Beach, a 69-year-old retired woman is viciously attacked by a young woman who later tells reporters very happily that for the last 5 years, she has been worshiping Satan, and this is her sacrifice to the devil. Story after story after story like that could be told tonight if we only had time to tell it. The scripture has a great deal to say about the devil and demons. In fact, the whole Bible is the story of a conflict between the forces of God and the forces of the devil. And the scripture I would like for you to turn to is Deuteronomy, the 18th chapter, 2 verses, the 10th and 11th verses of Deuteronomy. There shall not be found among you anyone who maketh his son or his daughter pass through the fire, or who useth divination, or an observer of times, or an enchanter, or a witch, or a charmer, or a consulter of mediums, or a wizard. You remember the story of Saul. He broke that law of God. He had lost contact with God. God had left him. And so he decided that he was going to consult a medium and try to get a message from Samuel. He consulted the medium. He was successful in talking briefly with Samuel, but he was killed shortly thereafter as the judgment of God fell upon Saul and his family. Now, Americans at this hour are vacillating, according to the latest polls. Some deny the existence of the devil altogether, but others have an unnatural fascination with the devil and with demons and with exorcism and other things in the occult. Now, what is right and what is wrong? What is false and what is true? The Bible has a lot to say about it, and I'm going to cover a big subject in a very few minutes tonight. First, the Bible teaches there is a devil. There is a devil. We meet him in the 3rd chapter of Genesis, and we don't get rid of him till the end of the book of Revelation. He's all the way through the Bible. And in the Bible, we find that he's a person. He walks, he talks, he tempts, he lies, he flatters, he kills, he works miracles, he counterfeits, he oppresses, he afflicts, he influences, he destroys, he quotes and misquotes scripture, he possesses, he inflicts bodily injury, he sows discord in the church, he spreads false doctrine. Those are the things that this personality in the Bible called the devil does according to the scripture. Now, he's called in the Bible, he's called Satan. He's called the devil. He's called a fallen angel. He's called a roaring lion. He's called the prince of demons. He's called a wolf, a prowler, Beelzebub, the dragon, the serpent, Lucifer, a great light, a star, a betrayer, an adversary, a wonder worker, a liar, the father of lies, the god of this world, the prince of this world, and the prince of the and power of the air. His is described in the Bible as the kingdom of darkness, the kingdom of evil, the kingdom of unrighteousness, the kingdom of hatred, sin, death, hell, and the grave. He produces false miracles, false spiritual experiences, false tongues, the father of fakery. He has a false church, a false gospel, a false plan of salvation, a false trinity, false preachers, false prophets. That's what the Bible says about the devil. Now you say, how did the devil originate? Why did God allow the devil? Well, there's a lot of uncertainty about that. The Apostle Paul calls evil the mystery of iniquity. There are just some things we don't know. God did not reveal it to us. And if God did not reveal it to us, we shouldn't be delving into speculation. But there are some hints in the Bible about where the devil originated in Isaiah, the 14th chapter, and Ezekiel, the 28th chapter. In the 14th of Isaiah, it says, "How art thou fallen from heaven, O Lucifer, son of the morning? How art thou cast down to the ground? For thou hast said in thy heart," and then it says 5 times, "I will." putting his will against God's will. Listen to it. I will ascend into heaven. I will exalt my throne above the stars. I will sit upon the mount of the congregation. I will ascend above the heights of the clouds. I will be like the Most High. In other words, there came a time somewhere back in eternity when Lucifer, the highest and greatest of all of God's created beings, led a rebellion against God. And it seems that about a third of the angels joined him in the rebellion. They were cast out of heaven. They landed on this earth. And the devil and these fallen angels who have now become demons are active on this planet. They're under judgment. They've been defeated by the cross and the resurrection. They are ultimately going to be cast into hell. But in the meantime, they are active and increasing their activity. Now, the sin of Lucifer was pride. He wanted to be like God. He wanted to be above God. He wanted to be the greatest being in all the universe. So he led the rebellion. You say, where did he get this idea? We don't know. How did sin enter his heart? We don't know. Why did God allow him? We don't know. This is wrapped up in the mystery of God. It's wrapped up in the mystery of iniquity. It's something we don't understand. And it'll never be resolved until the battle of Armageddon, when our Lord Jesus Christ is going to come back, followed by thousands of the armies of heaven, and he's going to destroy forever the devil and his angels. And we'll be rid on this planet of the greatest plague and the greatest thing that has ever happened to any planet anywhere in the universe. Now the second thing, what about demons? The New Testament makes one thing clear. There's one devil, there are many demons. You remember the story in the 5th chapter of Mark, the man of the Gadarenes? This man was possessed of a devil, many demons. And it had affected his mental, his emotional, and his physical faculties. And Jesus held conversation not with the man, but with the demons. Jesus never talked to the man at all. He talked to the demons. And there are several things about that man that interest me today and are relevant at this hour in America. He was naked. He was a streaker. He was violent. He was violent. And look at the violence in the country. And he wanted the demons to be cast, or the demons wanted to be cast into the swine, into the pigs. You see the combination you have here? You have violence, nakedness, self-destruction, and pigs. Now, Matthew, the 8th chapter, tells us that when the disciples brought to Jesus many that were demon-possessed, he cast out the spirits, not with a long ritual, as we're being told today, but by a word, his word. And his disciples cast out demons. How? In the name of the Lord Jesus Christ, by a word, the power of the name of Christ. And Mark 16:17 says, and these signs shall accompany those who have believed in my name. They shall cast out demons. However, there's a warning. Don't go around using some sort of hocus pocus and say, be gone in the name of Jesus. It won't work. You have got to be filled with the Holy Spirit, and you have to be walking in the Spirit, and you have to know that that's a demon, and you have to know beyond the shadow of a doubt that you have the authority of God's Word back of you. Behind the name of Jesus stands the power of Almighty God. But I'll tell you what the devil will do. He'll bluff as far as he can. He'll take all the ground that you give him. Give him an inch, he'll take a foot. A woman possessed of the spirit of divination, you remember, bothered Paul in Philippi. And he said, "You evil spirit, I command you in the name of Jesus Christ to come out of this woman and leave her alone." And the evil spirit came out. Now, I personally have had that experience a few times, but very few. And I was trying to think only once in America. I remember twice in India. I remember once in Africa and once in the Far East, twice in the Far East. And on each occasion, very interestingly, the person involved used the same three words. I am free. Christ can free you. But it's not done with a ritual. It's not done with the way it's being depicted. It's done in the name of the Lord Jesus Christ. And every believer, every Christian, has the right to pray that prayer with a person who is in trouble. Now, a great many things that we call demon possession are not demon possession at all. For example, mental problems are not caused by demons. Some may be, but many are not. And so you have to have discernment that only the Holy Spirit can give you as to what is demon activity and what is normal activity, or the activity of nature. You say, well, how do we overcome demons when they bother us and harass us? I want you to listen to this. First of all, be sure you know Christ. I do not believe that a true believer in Jesus Christ can be possessed by a demon. You can be vexed by a demon. You can be harassed by a demon, but I do not believe the scripture teaches you can be possessed by a demon. Now, Satan filled Judas. Satan filled Ananias and Sapphira, who were professing believers, we're told in scripture. But are you sure that you know Christ? Do you know that Jesus Christ lives in your heart? Have you settled it? Come to Christ tonight while you can. Surrender your life to Him and make sure about that. And you will have a power living in you that is greater than he that is in the world. You will have the power of the Holy Spirit, the power of God in your life. And you can resist the devil, the Bible says, and he will flee from you. The second thing, be filled with the Holy Spirit. The scripture says, be not drunk with wine, but be filled with the Holy Spirit. I want to ask you tonight as a believer, are you filled with the Holy Spirit? You can be filled not through some emotional ecstasy. You can be filled by a simple act of faith. How did you receive Christ? You received Him simply by faith. All right, you're filled the same way. You can say, I am filled by the Holy Spirit. With the Holy Spirit by faith. You see, the moment you receive Christ, the Holy Spirit takes up residence in your heart. And as you surrender everything that He points out that's wrong in your life, then He fills you. And you're filled and you produce fruit. Now, every Christian has the gifts of the Spirit. You have a gift. I don't care who you are and how lowly a Christian you are, you have a gift. And you ought to be utilizing that gift in the body of Christ, and you ought to be utilizing that gift in witnessing for Christ. But the fruit of the Spirit is something different. The fruit of the Spirit is different than the gifts of the Spirit. The fruit of the Spirit is produced by the Holy Spirit, love and joy and peace, long-suffering, gentleness, goodness, and so forth. That's produced by the Holy Spirit. Now, if you are living in the Spirit, producing the fruit of the Spirit, filled with the Holy Spirit, Satan cannot get inside of you at all. But let me tell you, sin, even the slightest little sin, will grieve the Holy Spirit and open the way for demonic activity. Jesus said, I will never leave you nor desert you. I will not forsake you. Now, the third thing, watch for the schemes of the devil. The scripture says, put on the whole armor of God that you may be able to stand against the schemes of the devil. Now, the devil is going to exploit your personality quirks, the lust of the flesh, the natural physical drives that you have, hunger, as he did Jesus. He tempted Jesus when Jesus was hungry. The devil always comes to you when you're weak to tempt you, to harass you, to trouble you. Watch out for those moments when you're weak, when you're hungry. He also uses the sex drive. Sex is a powerful drive that we all have, and the devil will use it if we give him a half an inch. For our struggle, the scripture says, is not against flesh and blood, but against the rulers, the powers, the world forces of this darkness, the spiritual forces of wickedness in the heavenly places. And the scripture says, therefore, take up the full armor of God, that ye may be able to resist in the evil day, and having done everything, to stand firm. And then the Bible outlines the armor that we should have. And I want to ask you tonight, if you have your armor on, have you checked it? First, check it. The belt. Paul said, having your loins girt with truth. Now, the belt or the girdle was a belt about 6 or 7 inches wide that went around a Roman soldier. And by the way, when Paul was writing this in Ephesians, he was in a Roman jail and a Roman guard was guarding him, so he just looked at his uniform and got his illustrations for how we Christians ought to be. And one was that belt, because you see, that belt or that girdle held everything else in place. And Paul says, have your loins girt with truth. In other words, learn the scriptures. Learn the word of God. That's the reason when people come forward to receive Christ, we give them a Bible study and we get them involved in the scriptures, reading the scriptures, memorizing the scriptures. This is how we resist the devil. When Jesus Christ was tempted of the devil, what did he do? Argue with the devil? No. He resisted the devil by quoting scripture. That's all he did. Just quote scripture. He said, it is written. And when he was finished quoting the scripture, the devil would leave him and angels would come and minister to it. And then Paul said, put on the breastplate of righteousness. Now, the breastplate was made of bronze backed with tough pieces of hide. And the breastplate of righteousness is what we get from Jesus Christ when we come to him as our Lord and Savior. Because our righteousness, our goodness, is filthy rags in the sight of God. So you need a righteousness that has been provided for you, and it was provided for you by Jesus Christ on the cross. And we receive the breastplate of righteousness so that when the devil shoots his fiery darts, they can't penetrate that breastplate. And then thirdly, he says, how about your boots? Having your feet shod with the preparation of the gospel of peace. Now, that doesn't mean to go out and just preach the gospel. It means more than that. It means that you should have the peace of God in your heart. The serenity, the joy, the happiness that Christ gives should be in your heart, so that when troubles come, Satan will not be able to get close to you. You see, Satan uses worry, anxiety, and tension to keep us off balance. Are you afraid? Do not fear, for I am with you, says God. Do not anxiously look about you, for I am your God. I will strengthen you. Surely I will uphold you with my right hand, says God in Isaiah 41. Are you worried about inflation? Everybody is. Bills are stacking up, pressures of business closing in, children getting out of hand. Are those the things you're worried about? The scripture says, be anxious for nothing, but in everything, by prayer and supplication with thanksgiving, let your requests be made known to God. And the peace of God, which passes all comprehension, will guard your hearts and minds in Christ Jesus. And then fourthly, what about the shield? The Roman soldiers carried a shield. The scripture says, in addition to all, taking up the shield of faith with which you will be able to extinguish all the flaming missiles of the evil one. Now, Roman's shield was 2 feet wide and 4 feet long, and it warded off the blows of the enemy. He would hide behind it when arrows would come against him. Satan is always shooting his missiles and his darts at us. We need the shield of faith. Trusting, believing in God, taking God at his word. And then fifthly, there's the helmet. And take the helmet of salvation. The helmet is very important because it guards the brain, protected the head. There's a lot in the scripture to say about the mind. Let this mind be in you which was in Christ Jesus. Thou wilt keep him in perfect peace whose mind is stayed on thee. Intellectually, you cannot come to Christ alone because your mind has a veil over it put there by the devil. But when you come to Christ, your mind is illuminated by the Holy Spirit, and the things that you didn't understand before, you now accept by faith, and you put on the helmet, and that helmet protects you against the enemy. The devil is going to try to cause you to doubt. He's going to try to cause you to question. I remember my own father. He had been told by a preacher many years ago that he'd committed the unpardonable sin, and my father thought all those years that he couldn't come to Christ. He hadn't committed it. He didn't even know what it was. And it was years later that he found the joy of his salvation again. You see, Satan had sidetracked and perverted the scriptures. And then there's the sword, and the sword of the Spirit, which is the Word of God. That's the offensive weapon. You see, a Roman's blade was about 24 inches long, and he would twist and turn, keep his balance always, thrusting. And the scripture says that the Word of God is living and active and sharper than any two-edged sword. When Satan tempted Jesus, Jesus used the sword, the Word of God. That's the reason it's important to study the Bible, to know the Bible, to learn the Bible. And I believe this. I believe that Christians and believers are going to go through a period of trouble and difficulty. We may go to jail. We may be killed for our faith, as many people in other parts of the world have been. We're not going to escape. It's on the way. And the way to get prepared is to learn this book so that when they do call upon you to witness, when they do call upon you, you know the scriptures. And you can quote the Word of God and be a witness and resist the devil. And the scripture says he will flee. And then the seventh and the last thing is to pray. Pray without ceasing, said Paul. With all prayer and petition, pray at all times in the Spirit. Praying and Bible study. Check your armor. Is it in place? One final word. The final victory. The devil and his works and death and hell and the grave have been nullified. They've been destroyed by the Lord Jesus Christ at the cross. The victory is won. The victory is assured. Till that final day, there's a lot of suffering, a lot of fighting, a lot of battling, but we're on the winning side. And the scripture teaches that Jesus Christ has won the victory. And they overcame him by the blood of the Lamb. By the blood of the Lamb. There's power in the blood. Do you know Christ? Are you sure that he's in your heart? Do you have this power to resist this onslaught of Satan today in every area of our lives? You can have this power. You can have Christ into your life. You can receive him and let him forgive your past sins and make you sure of heaven and give you a supernatural power here and now by the Holy Spirit to live a new life. You can be born again.
10: As my father just said, you can be born again.

0: died and he was buried and that you raised him to life. If you are willing to accept that by faith, to believe him, then just pray this prayer with me right now. Just say, God, I've sinned. Forgive me. I believe Jesus is your son. I want to trust him right now as my Savior. I want to invite him to come into my life. I want to trust him right now. Amen. If you prayed that prayer, call the number right now that's on the screen. We have people who would like to speak with you, have some literature we'd like to send to you. Do that right now. God bless you.
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4: 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Jack Hayford here, delighted to have this time of opening the Word of God with you. And for those of you familiar with the broadcast for some time, you recognize of recent date we have been taping in a different location. The video broadcast set looks different. This isn't a set. This is where Anna and I live, and we're welcoming you to our home. We really like this change for a lot of reasons, it's something that very much has to do with wanting you to know that there is not only a personal welcome from the heart of God, but in our own heart, the desire I have to help welcome people to a life that really works. It works when you open to the Savior, for starters. But opening to the work of the Holy Spirit as He processes what Jesus has birthed in us, as He works in those ways that stretch us, that grow us, that nurture and challenge us to believe that it's worth letting our lives be shaped into Christ's image by the one who came to magnify Christ in and through our lives. That never is a religious issue. It always is a personal, incarnational Jesus in you, Christ in you. And as his life increases, the last thing it'll do is make you religious, but it will make you real, more real than you've ever been before. And best of all is really rejoicing in whatever life brings your way. I want to talk today about a guy that was told the hardest thing he could conceive of. And it was stunning, staggering. He had walked with the Lord long enough to say, I'll trust God in this. His name was Abraham. You've heard the story. And the Lord said, take your son and sacrifice him to me. That was Abraham's greatest altar. And we conclude our study of Abraham's altars And the subject of altars is a point of spiritual transaction.

0: 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Stay with me.
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0: Nothing stretches our perception of ourselves more than when we come to Bible characters that you see them take steps of faith in God, steps of, with that faith, incredible achievements, and sometimes great, great challenges, but having navigated them, finding out God was in the middle of it. But to conceive of ourselves being the same kind of people. The ordinariness of whatever any one of us perceive of ourselves, the limitations we perceive of ourselves, they are real. We're human. And the Lord's never called us to a pathway that would make faith inhuman, some kind of superhuman. I've heard people talk about spiritual life as though it is some kind of, in being supernaturally inspired and breathed from heaven for us, it turns us into supernature. Listen, folks, God is not creating miniature supermen in the name of Jesus. He's taking ordinary people and making the Jesus, the Son of God Almighty, who became flesh, incarnate among us, to show us that God will work in flesh. And just as Jesus' life and ministry was carried off by the ministry of the Holy Spirit, our openness for first the Savior and then the quickening, enabling, life-giving power of His Spirit in the details of our life, as ordinary people, will create extraordinary possibilities. But when it's all over, you look back and say, you know, it's wonderful, but I didn't do it. And that's the truth. We lived it out. It happened in and through us, but He did it, and He does it by His grace and glory. All of this is how the promise of God works. We've been studying Abraham. As we have, Abraham was called to take a promise from God that was given to him. The 12th chapter of Genesis is where the story of Abraham's life begins in the Scriptures. He's referred to in many places in the Bible, but there's a 12-chapter space within Genesis, beginning at chapter 12, actually is referred to the preceding chapter at the end, that continues, and Abraham's life processes. And as it goes forward, you find how dramatically that ordinariness stands out. He does some things that you say, what? That's a guy that's called the father of faith? But that's while he was still growing toward that. The book of Hebrews, when it reports the things that characterize the summary story of his life, it is a summary story that came about by a long pathway. From the time of God's promise to him, he lived from that time for about another century. This is a time when longevity was common because the earth was far less polluted, and I needn't say any more than that right now. But the point is that Abraham took a long journey walking with God. And as he did, he learned, and each time he learned something, he built an altar. Or there was something that took place that was similar to building an altar. For example, when the Lord called him to the covenant of circumcision, which was really not an altar experience in the building, in the preparation of stones. But obviously a sacrifice was made that involved a trust and a yielding of himself to the Lord. There was an altar with stones that was built. It was really a rock that was there. And that rock was on a mountain that God said, I want you to go to that mountain. And that's what we're going to look at now. It's in the book of Genesis chapter 22. We're deep into Abraham's life. Unquestionably, the most remarkable story in all of the life of Abraham is that episode where the Lord says, this, and let me read it to you from the Scriptures in the 22nd chapter of Genesis. It came to pass after these things that God tested Abraham and said to him, Abraham, And Abraham says, "Here I am." And he said, "Take now your son, your only son, Isaac, whom you love, and go to the land of Moriah and offer him there as a burnt offering on one of the mountains of which I shall tell you." I don't know if we can fathom not only the pathos of the emotion of God saying, "Come and take your son's life," but the upheaval in his own perception of God, because he was following a God who did not call for human sacrifice, and surrounding the nations all around them had those practices. It's been historic, so common to today. These things still take place, and oftentimes we never hear of them, and human life is slaughtered in other ways as a sacrifice to human indulgence. Today in our time, it's not difficult to figure out ways to interpret that statement. But the whole point that the summons to kill his son by the God whose voice he knew and with whom he walked, the one who had brought him so far and manifested himself so beautifully, says, "Take now your son, your only son." He told him, "I want you to take him to a mountain that I will show you." I want to note two things, and I don't want to elaborate it at length. Whenever I lead a group to Israel, one of the things I do in the Garden Tomb, that is a place of commemorating Jesus, both his death and his resurrection, whenever we go there, we worship the Lord, and I bring a study briefly in the 22nd chapter of Genesis, because there are two dramatic pictures, and they're powerful. The first is a geographic reality. The other is a spiritual astonishment. And that's that the Lord said to him several times in that 22nd chapter, "Isaac, your son, your only son, your only son." By the time you come to the end of this summons to sacrifice Isaac, what is happening is God is bringing a man to the recognition, at least from the human side of things, of something of the heart of God's being pained and broken at the need to see the price of a covenant that would bring human redemption, to see that brought about by the cost of his only begotten son, whom he gave and was sacrificed on the cross for our salvation. For Abraham, to follow God was not to sacrifice Isaac for Abraham's salvation. It was to sacrifice him to evidence that he believed in this covenant-keeping God. Without elaborating that text at length, because that's not my point today, I want to make very clear that Abraham, when he came to the mountain, that he said to the servants who were traveling with he and Isaac, he said, knowing that he was going up there with the wood and the fire that they had, they were going up there and Isaac would be sacrificed. The men servants who were with them as they made the journey, a three-day journey from where they were, probably in the area of Beersheba today, that they came to a place that was called Mount Moriah. Mount Moriah is, in fact, a very small strip of hills that is that area upon which the Temple Mount was later built. Upon it stretches over to the north and the west, and is in the area where the Golgotha was. In other words, not only is the Lord saying, sacrifice your only son, but profoundly and astoundingly, he was being taken to the very location within who knows the distance. I sometimes wonder if we could go to precisely the place that the cross went into the ground, that we may find the precise place where Abraham raised the knife to kill Isaac, and the Lord stopped him. Abraham, Abraham. This 22nd chapter records that. I don't know that that's so, but I do know that it would certainly be within a maximum of 250 yards of the place that we would call the essential center point of the historic temple, and where presently the mosque is on the what we call the Temple Mount. the amazing picture that there is of the sacrifice of God's Son and the amazing cost to the man only hints at the amazing cost of the Almighty God to sacrifice the sinless Savior who, coming flesh, comes to us for the sake of our redemption. It's a powerful, powerful picture. I did not want so much to elaborate that picture at length now. I would like to, any time I mention Israel, say, travel there sometime with me, or at least go some way, sometime. But we delight in the annual occasions we go, sometimes twice a year. And when you go there, remember the amazing proximity of where you are to things that not only occurred historically, but were prophesied well before that. When we come to this near the end of the Bible's record of journeys, Abraham's journey, and this exercise of faith, the essence of the message is this: how much will you trust God for what surrender he calls you to make? That's the message for you and me. How much will you trust God for the surrender that he calls you to make? Because so often the surrender is of something that is so precious and so dear to us, the question comes to our mind, well, is God a killjoy in life? Is he a guy that's just looking for people to beat up on so that he can say, aha, they're mine and I control them? But everything about the Lord just overflows. It exudes love. It exudes purpose to our benefit. And the growth in understanding that, even when you face tests or when you face trials, tests are things that bring us to a place to decide, how much do I believe God? Trials are, how patient will I be with the struggle I'm going through, believing God will bring me through? These things are realities for all of our lives. And as those things take place, life becomes a procession of going, as the scripture puts it, from strength to strength, from victory to victory. And as we grow in that strength, learning to walk in the promises of God. I love that song that says, I've learned to trust in Jesus, I've learned to trust in God. And that beautiful song that points out the very thing that Abraham learned and that you and I are called to learn. I don't know where you are on your spiritual journey. I do know this: that the summons of the Lord, by his heart of love for us and by his word of truth to us, his heart of love says, let my love invite you and I'll attend you all the way. His word of truth says, I'll set you free from the fears that would make you less, for truth will make you, will set you free. And that brings me to this quotation from the New Testament that makes all this of what happened with Abraham ours personally. Listen to this. If you are Christ's, that is, if you belong to him, apostrophe S, if you belong to Christ, then you are Abraham's seed and heirs according to the promise. We become inheritors of not only the promises to Abraham, but promises, listen, that are always fulfilled like they were with Abraham. And that coming as people who recognize that the people of faith are of the seed of Abraham. It's important to understand the seed of Abraham is both a natural and a spiritual seed. The Bible makes very clear that not all people are people of faith because they have a religious tradition, that there has to be a faith in the living God and knowing him. It's not a performance issue. It's a relationship issue. It's coming to know him. And coming to know the Lord will never make you arrogant and say, I'm better than people who only have a form. It will more and more humble you by the amazement of discovering the mercy that has drawn you to him and the grace that has brought salvation, which we open to and receive. And in that reception, we become inheritors of a promise. Well, the promise, you can liken it unto Abraham's growth, but I want to liken it unto Abraham's surrender and the way that in that surrender, the Lord displayed such a marvelous answering to the moment and saying, that's enough. I'm never going to kill in you what I have promised to you. Isaac fulfilled the promise God had given him. In trusting God, that perhaps in obedience, that he would somehow lose what had been promised by God to him. When he left those men at the bottom of the mountain that day, walking with Isaac to the top, he said this to them. With whatever uncertainty filled his soul, he nonetheless said this. With whatever he was trying to figure out, how will I tell Isaac when we get there? He said this. Without knowing that God was going to intervene up there in a way that he did, he said this. He said to them, I and the boy will return to you. And Jesus says in the New Testament, speaking of Abraham, that Abraham saw my day and rejoiced in it. Abraham probably believed that even if Isaac died, God would raise him up, that there would be a resurrection. But at the very least, somehow he knew God was not going to violate an earlier promise by being asked to come to a present point of obedience. Let me say it again. God will never violate his purpose in your life and its fulfillment by calling you to a point of obedience that stretches you now. All of us get to those points. They don't go away. I've walked with the Lord since I was 10 years old for over a half century. And as a matter of fact, now over 60 years. And as I came to know Jesus and began to grow in him as a young man, as I early on in my late teens began to follow what I knew was the call of God for me and his purpose on my life, which happened to be being a pastor and teacher. But that is not a higher level of godliness than anything he'll work in you, because he's taking people in the various arenas of life and saying, this is what I can do in you. Hear me, please. There's somebody watching me right now, and you're being asked to lay down something that you cannot imagine, that to lay it down would not somehow deprive you of fulfillment in your future. And I want to tell you, you know if it's the Lord's dealings. I'm not talking about conjuring up something that is kind of a self-flagellation. I mean something that is an inner summons of his heart. Abraham was not driven to Mount Moriah. He didn't make a three-day journey on the basis of God whipping him and stampeding him there. He made it because he believed God. He believed the promise of God. And if you have opened to Christ, it says we are heirs according to the same promise. And that promise is that God will never violate what he started in you by something that he brings you to now that looks to you like the end. My life in following the Lord has been a thrilling, thrilling thing. And I remember sometime back, a lot of years back, that I began a collection of these little objects here. There's one on my mantle. In fact, there's a pair of them here, but I probably have 50 or 60 of these, different kinds. And I started collecting mortars and pestles, which are really what you'll see them. They're symbols of pharmacies, symbols of what druggists historically used to mix up the prescriptions in. When I knew that I was called to the ministry, I didn't want to do it. And what I thought, I need to do something to help people, and I decide what I'll do is be a pharmacist. There's a reason why I chose that, and I won't take time to describe that, but that's what I was going to do. This symbolizes what I was going to plan for my life. The time came before I ever began to pursue that path in study that I settled with the Lord, Lord, I need to surrender what I have in mind and open up to what you do. And I did that. And I believe probably I could have, in many ways, had possibly a lot simpler course of life doing this. I know this. I'd have made a whole lot more a whole lot earlier in my life. But I have no complaint. I thank the Lord that in the graciousness of his goodness, he called me to a point of surrender that I yielded to. I started collecting these as a result of one day I was in southern Egypt, and I saw a little mortar and pestle, a little pewter one, in the window. I keep it in my office at the university. And as I saw that, and I thought, I'm going to buy this. It was a little antique store in Luxor, Egypt. And I bought it. I said, I'm going to keep that as a reminder that it's better to let God mix the ingredients of your life than to mix them yourself. Because I'd come to learn that by that time. And I can say it today, and I'll say it when I come to the end of my life. And as we often say in that, I remember an old song said, I will tell the saints and angels when I lay my burdens down, Jesus led me all the way. And you know that as you do conclude, and this point of my life, I thank the Lord for strength to continue, but the tests aren't over. He continually calls us to lay life on the line. And it will come in ways that will never embarrass you. It'll offer you the option. And I'm telling you, take the option of trust. Because there has not failed one word of all his good promise. Open to him as Savior. Open to him and let him overflow your life with his Spirit. Open and trust him to see you through whatever trial you're engaged in. Let everything you have be put on the line. And as you do, the Lord will meet you there because he won't ever take life away that he has given. And he's given the life of his Son to make your life work as well as mine. Let's live in it for his glory.
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0: Penetrating the Darkness is the name of my most recent book. I really would like you to have a copy. You can contact us through our website. I want people to understand that spiritual warfare is drawing on a victory that's been achieved, but it's only drawn when we understand what it means when you pray, your kingdom come on earth as it is in heaven. What Jesus has victored in is ours to draw on, and it requires not a strain of faith, but a walk of faith. This will talk about how. As we conclude our study today, I want to remind you of the opening words of the study time. If you are Christ's, if you belong to Jesus, that is, if you are Christ, then you are Abraham's seed and your heirs according to the promise. Abraham's seed is not just a natural seed of the Jewish peoples. It's a spiritual seed of people who learn a walk of faith. And that walk of faith brings us to great challenges. It brings us to great confrontations with ourselves and what's really important. It brings us to places of finding out that God is more gracious and powerful and loving than we ever realized, which we never discover until we come to the place of yieldedness to him and being unafraid of what his summons is on our life. If you've never opened to the summons of God to your life, to walk in the life of his Spirit and his Son. And I want to issue it to you. I've written a little book that we'd like for you to have. The name of it is Newborn, and it's a pathway that will show you the way forward with the Lord. I also would like to say that we've talked about in this series our annual trip, study land in Israel. I'd like to invite you at our website. Just use my name. You can find your way there. And at our website, you can investigate the possibilities of such a journey. So thank you for joining us today on Spirit Form. Let me pray for you. Father, I thank you for each one who has been in your word with me. And I pray as I extend my hand toward them that you will cause the life of your word to spring into their souls and bring a springtime of refreshing, irrespective of the season of their life. In the name of Jesus, I pray. Amen. And God bless you.
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2: It was when Jesus died that God is glorified. 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No, that was victory. Thanks be unto God who gives us the victory through our Lord Jesus Christ. When Jesus died, the Bible says in Hebrews 2, he delivered us from the power of the evil one who had the power of death. That all our lifetime we are in fear of the ultimate consequences of our actions. But when Jesus died on the cross, we were set free. We don't need to be afraid anymore.
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4: Hello, everyone, and thank you so much for joining us here in Brad Dacus Live. We're glad you're here. I'm Michael Peffer, the attorney for the Southern California area, and I'm filling in for Mr. Dacus today. We're constantly saying on this program that, you know, there's a lot of complaints about public education in the believer's realm. And one of the things that we often say is that it's hard to complain if we aren't bringing people to sit on school boards who know Jesus and who are people that want to do right by children. And so today we're really blessed to have with us someone who has answered that call, so to speak. And we're glad to have here Bertha Manzanares. And Bertha, thank you so much for joining us here.
5: Thank you, thank you. I am so excited to be here today.
4: Well, we're glad you're here.
5: Yes, I'm excited, and really, it was God's calling for me to run for school board.
4: That's excellent. So, yes. Tell us a little bit about what your goal is as to be a school board member.
5: Well, definitely what got me into being a school board member is really was parental rights. What I was seeing on TV during COVID.
4: Yeah.
5: And how parents were truly advocating for their children. And the school board members were being dismissive. And parents were being arrested. So that's where this flame started.
4: Yeah.
5: And that's because I myself was a mama bear. I myself advocated for children. I myself found helping other parents advocate for their children.
4: Yeah.
5: So that's really what got me into this. And it started with parental rights. But as I began to learn more what it is to run for school board, what it is, what does a school board member do? It truly is being able to listen to parents, engaging with parents, making sure that the parents are aware of the needs of the children. And really, it's that partner.
4: Yeah.
5: And fiscal responsibility, accountability also.
4: Yeah.
5: Parents shouldn't wonder where the money is going. And the money that is actually received from the state and federal, that is actually being used for the intent, and that is really for our children. So yeah. To me, it's always, it's been about putting children first. That's truly putting children first, accountability and parental rights, school choice as well.
4: Right, and you know, that's so important. We know that right now the school boards are largely, in California at least, in control of the unions.
5: Yes.
4: And the unions mock God and
5: yes.
4: and treat this whole thing of parental rights as sort of, that's an afterthought. So maybe look at the camera and tell our audience what exactly you feel about parental rights.
5: Parental rights, that is truly what we as parents need to do. We cannot stand on the sidelines. We cannot allow the government to raise our children. We are the teachers of our children. We are the ones that speak for the voiceless. Our children are the children. They can't speak in front of the teachers. We are the voice of the children. We need to advocate for children. We need to go to the school boards. We need to keep teachers accountable. We need to keep superintendents accountable. We need to ensure what our children are being taught. Look at the curriculum. Look at the books in the library. If you look at the books in the library, a lot of the books have obscene language. Where are we as parents? If every parent in the state of California would truly go to the library, would go to the school board and ask that these books be removed, numbers, great numbers make difference. We cannot stand in the sidelines. We parents, we have rights. Do not allow your rights to be violated. Do not surrender your rights to the government. It's really us to the parents. And one thing that I definitely will request for you as parents throughout the state, find out who is your local candidate in the school board. Take a deeper dive to see what they believe in.
4: Yeah.
5: Support those candidates that have a biblical value. How can you support them? Having a yard sign in your yard. Walking the precincts, knocking on doors. We always need volunteers.
4: Mm-hmm.
5: Praying for the candidates throughout the state that are running for office with biblical values. That is truly about parental rights. It's not surrendering our children to the government.
4: Yeah, that's so powerful. And the good news is that the United Supreme Court
5: yes.
4: ruled many, many years ago, decades ago, that parents are the person who is charged by our society,
5: yes.
4: and it so happens our God, to be the person who raises children.
5: Yes.
4: And so often I think that school boards treat parents like, okay, you know, you might have something to say, but we don't really care. We're doing our own thing here because we're wise and we know best. But that's not the way it is.
5: No, it's not.
4: Yeah.
5: It is definitely not. We clearly saw that during COVID when parents were beginning to be aware of the curriculum of what the children were being taught. And you had parents throughout the nation going in front of their school boards and advocating for the children. And what did the school boards do?
4: Yeah.
5: What did the National School Board Association do? If you were not aware, they actually wrote a letter to then President Biden asking for assistance, asking for the FBI and the local law enforcement to get involved. And in their letter, they indicated equivalent, that the actions of the parents were equivalent to those of Timothy McVeigh. For those that don't know who Timothy McVeigh is, he's the Oklahoma bomber that bombed a federal building where 168 people died and 18 of them were children because there was a daycare center in that building.
4: Yeah.
5: That's who they compared us to.
4: Yeah, yeah, that's incredible that they were treating parents who spoke up at
5: yes.
4: school board meetings like criminals.
5: Yes.
4: As if they were somehow there illegitimately.
5: Right.
4: But the important thing is that parents need to hold the school boards accountable to them.
5: Yes.
4: It is it's their children that are in there. And I, what would you say to a parent who's saying, you know what, I feel like I'm outpowered. The state has all the power. The school board has all the power, but I don't have any power. What would you say to that person?
5: I think that is what is misinformation, or like our president says, fake news.
4: Yeah.
5: It is fake.
4: Yeah.
5: This is a way of intimidating parents not to speak up, but parents have so much power. If parents would speak up, if parents would go to the school boards and keep the school board members accountable, keep the superintendents accountable, and support those teachers that are truly teaching their children, that are caring for the education of the children, because it's not only parents that sometimes feel alone, but it's also teachers. Yeah. And that's another thing that we need to consider. We need to support the teachers that also want to make a difference,
4: yeah,
5: that opt out from the union, that do not want to be part of the union. So as parents, you are not alone. And as a believer of Jesus Christ, we're not alone. The Word of God says that God goes before us, goes behind us, that we are blessed in, and when we're coming in, we're blessed when we're going out.
4: Yeah.
5: So for the parents, God goes before us, and He will go before you. So that way you're able to exercise your right as a parent and speak for your children and protect your child.
4: You gave us beforehand some things that we were going to talk about. And one of the things that really impressed me is, what's your promise? You have a simple promise that you make as a soon-to-be school board member.
5: Yes, very, very simple. Children first. Parents respected. Teachers supported. Taxpayer dollars accountable. Very simple.
4: Yeah, and it's simple, but it's the reason why the schools are in trouble, because children aren't being put first.
5: No, they're not.
4: Parents aren't being respected. Teachers aren't being supported, unless they toe the line, so to speak. Taxpayer dollars are not being, we're not holding them accountable for what they're doing with our taxpayer dollars. And they get, as much as everybody would like to say, they don't get enough money. They get a lot of money.
5: Yes, they do.
4: And I would venture to say that if the books were open to, in terms of what was being spent and where that is money is being allocated, I think we'd find some room for cutting and room for transferring money to students rather than to the machine, if you will.
5: I agree. And even in La Habra, and taking the deeper dive, they get about an additional $14 million supplemental to really assist with children that are considered to be high needs. And these are the children that tend to score lower.
4: Yeah.
5: So my thought is, if my school district has been getting the supplemental income, but yet we're not seeing scores going high, we need to change. We need to enact what is measurable, because obviously what is being done, it's not working.
4: Yeah.
5: So as a school board member, it's really asking those tough questions to the school, to the superintendent. If it's not working, what steps are going to change in order to make sure that these children are successful?
4: Absolutely. And boy, that question needs to be asked over and over and over again. I think that public funds, frankly, I think it is the rule in California rather than the exception that taxpayer funds are abused.
5: Yes, they are.
4: And look, I know schools are doing a lot with a little. I get it. Yes. And let's talk about, in fact, let's talk about La Habra City School District, because that's where you're running.
5: Yes, that's
4: right?
5: Where I'm running.
4: And let's talk about that as a district. Kind of what are some of the needs of that district?
5: Well, La Habra School District, I'm running for Trustee Area 4. It encompasses 9 schools. 7 of them are elementary, TK to sixth grade and two middle schools. It serves about 5,000 children. 83% of the population are Hispanics. And about 60% is considered to be socioeconomically disadvantaged. So there is a great need.
4: Yeah.
5: There's a great need to ensure the money is being spent correctly. There's a great need on really parents being more involved.
4: Yeah.
5: Because I attend several school board meetings, and very few parents attend. And my hopes is to really connect with parents, that they get to know me. Mm-hmm. So that way they know that they're being heard, that they're not scared to come to the school board and really be able to ask the questions that they have.
4: Yeah. And I think it's safe to say from what we've talked about so far that the parents will have a friend in you.
5: Absolutely.
4: Because that's what it sounds like you're saying. Look, parents are not an afterthought. They are the people responsible for raising these children.
5: Absolutely.
4: These children anyway.
5: Yes. Yeah. Mi casa, su casa. Absolutely.
4: Yes, indeed. You know, I noted that, and you mentioned it a little bit ago about funding $14 million in what they call supplemental and concentration funding that are based on some specific needs.
5: So yes.
4: What are those needs?
5: Those needs are for the English learners, the low income, and the foster yeah, youth.
4: Gotcha.
5: Yes.
4: So what percentage of the family base would you say are people that are English learners?
5: I would say maybe about 40%.
4: Wow. Wow, that's significant.
5: Yes.
4: So there's a great need for the money that's appropriated for this.
5: Absolutely.
4: To be spent on this.
5: Yes.
4: And not all the other garbage.
5: Correct.
4: Yeah, yeah.
5: Yes.
4: That's incredible to me. And as you said, that the district has reported that, look, these are meant to be to increase or improve services for the students. And I wonder, is there anybody asking the questions whether it is being used to improve students' world?
5: I wonder the same thing.
4: Yeah.
5: Hence why I do go to the school boards. It's not asked.
4: Yeah.
5: And my children graduated from La Habra School District. They're grown. I don't have children attending. But it's something when I started becoming interested in school board, that's when I started looking into the funding. Prior to this, I really didn't look into the funding. But as I started becoming interested in running for school board and fiscal responsibility, then I started taking the deeper dive.
4: Yeah. You know, and that's so important to me as I think about it. I don't have children in schools,
5: right.
4: But I think about, you know, some of this stuff is too complex for your ordinary, let's say, housewife that's raising 3-4 children. They don't have the time to learn this. So it becomes ever more important that somebody on the board, the trustees, see the parents. They're not invisible. The parents
5: Absolutely.
4: Are not invisible.
5: Yeah, yes. So my commitment for the exact sample that you just provided, in my case, most of them are, like I stated, Hispanics. They don't know English, the parents.
4: Yeah.
5: So it would be very challenging for them to read where the money is going. So my commitment is that would be my job.
4: Yeah.
5: I would be very methodical in reviewing it to make sure that the funding is being spent where it's intended to be spent.
4: Yeah.
5: Because for what you said, the parents don't have the time.
4: Yeah.
5: Parents are busy trying to raise children. You have many single moms that are the role of a father and a mother.
4: Yeah.
5: So that's my role.
4: Yeah. Boy.
5: Let me help you protect and keep the funds at the school be used where the intent is, which is our children, putting our children first.
4: Yeah, I like this question that you want to ask. Are we seeing measurable improvement in student progress? Boy, that is so important. Yes. I mean, oftentimes we see these young people graduating from high school and they can't read at a proficient level. I'm sorry, but that should never happen. Am I wrong? Am I just elitist?
5: No. Interesting enough, I was just talking to my sister-in-law yesterday because my niece, she is a teacher, and this is her second year being a teacher, and she's teaching fourth grade. So I asked, how is it going since school just started? And what she expressed was her fourth graders can't read.
4: Wow.
5: Now, if you think about it, these were our COVID children.
4: Yeah, that's a good point.
5: So we are beginning to see. So not only do we have the disadvantage of these children that were in COVID that never, they really miss education, but then we have the schools not really putting our children first. So it's just layer and layer of what we haven't met the needs of our children. Yeah. We have failed our children layer after layer.
4: Boy, that's very insightful. We did a lot of work on the COVID at Pacific Justice Institute. We represented a lot of parents who were dealing with school policies. Yes. We represented a lot of workers who were dealing with work policies, and I think the tendency for those in modern academia is to just push that aside and forget about children who lost 3 and 4 yes. years worth of learning experience.
5: Absolutely. Yeah. And we're seeing the consequences of that. She is really having a challenge. How do I teach curriculum when my kids don't even know how to read?
4: Yeah, boy, that's tough.
5: So the teachers, we really need to keep our teachers in prayer.
4: Yeah,
5: they're really put in such a difficult situation, especially teachers that are believers in Jesus Christ.
4: Yeah, we really need to to let them know that there's a place for them at the table.
5: Yes, right? Absolutely.
4: Yeah, I mean we want to meet the needs of all parents and their children. Parents, generally speaking, do care about their children.
5: Yes,
4: they want their children to do better than they did.
5: Yes,
4: so to speak. But I think there is a bigger challenge for parents and students who are believers, because not only are they not getting their needs met like all the other children, but their lifestyle, their view of life is being disrespected, and things that they cannot abide are being pushed in the school system. And again, the school, I get it. Schools have to be for everybody. We totally understand that. But that doesn't mean that children are faced with this onslaught of garbage from the LGBTQ world and this idea that a boy can be a girl and a girl can be a boy. I don't care where the people come from in terms of the Lord. That's just not true.
5: That's correct.
4: A girl cannot be a boy, and a boy cannot be a girl, period.
5: Exactly.
4: There's no dispute about this. We can pretend.
5: Right.
4: But that's it. It's pure pretension.
5: And I think what comes to mind is when I saw that social media post, remember that night I was praying and like really my heart was broken. And it was a social media post where the father posted about, I think he was in fifth grade. And I think he even spoke in the inauguration for Donald Trump or one of the things. But he was in fifth grade and he was asked to read My Color is Pink, The Shadow. And as fifth graders, they mentor kindergartens. They partner up.
4: Wow.
5: So he was required to read that book to a kindergarten. And when on the social post, the little boy that was in fifth grade stated, I was afraid to speak up.
4: Wow.
5: And he did not feel comfortable in teaching a kindergarten what color your shadow is.
4: Yeah, boy.
5: And that night, my heart was grieved because not only are we teaching this nonsense? Yeah. But we're having our own children teach it to other children. That fifth grader should have never been put in that situation.
4: Because if
5: my child that's in fifth grade is a believer in Jesus Christ, and now he's being forced to do something against his belief. That grieved my heart.
4: And I just want to say, folks, if your grandchildren or your children are being forced to do things like that, to read books that are abhorrent to your moral view, please contact PJI. We're here to help. We will immediately send out a letter and then, if necessary, a lawsuit to say your children deserve to be accommodated in their sincerely held religious beliefs. So, look, the schools are going to do what they do with the curriculum. We get that. There's a lot that's baked in, but children should never be forced to do that, and we would urge you to stand up and contact PJI.
5: Yes.
4: PJI.org, folks.
5: Yes, please do so.
4: Bertha, I think that there's a whole lot involving the IEP process. And I hear from parents all the time where the IEP is being disregarded or disrespected. I know people personally who they have to basically go to war to get the school to treat the IEP seriously. Is that something that you've heard of as well?
5: Yes. And speaking to parents, because now that I'm running for school board, to me it's important, what are the challenges that parents are facing? And what I'm truly, the trend that I'm seeing is parents that have children with IEPs.
4: Yeah.
5: It's truly, blessed are those that can advocate for them.
4: Yeah.
5: But you have many parents that don't advocate. They don't know where to turn to. They're afraid of the school system, and the needs of the child from the IEP are not being met.
4: Right.
5: And even sometimes the people that are contracted, they're not even doing their job correctly when they subcontract to the different companies. So this is something that to me, it's really important for me because it's something that I'm hearing a lot from parents. I want to make sure that the IEP is really read. That everything that's identified in the IEP as a service that a child needs, that it's provided to the child. And we really should be meeting and have those measurables and really supporting that parent. If that parent doesn't speak English, have that person to interpret. And not interpret only the legalities of it, because it's hard for a parent to understand that. To really interpret what's the lame terms of what it means.
4: And what is an IEP for our audience that doesn't know?
5: The individual, it doesn't come to mind, but it's basically a document that it the parent generally works with a regional center, and they assess the child, and they basically determine what are the needs of the child. It could be extra time in teaching. It could be working with the child, identifying how to regulate the child, how to ensure that the child gets engaged in the school with other students. So it's really different methods that can be utilized in order for a child to engage, but it's really assessing and identifying.
4: I think if my memory serves, individualized education process or program, something of that nature. But, it deals with people, students who have special needs, and it sets up, It sets up a program for them so that their needs can be met.
5: Correct.
4: Their individualized needs can be met.
5: Yes.
4: Folks, we're going to need to take a break. I have a feeling I could just talk forever.

0: 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Enjoy this incredible cross and necklace.
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3: Welcome back, folks. Thank you so much for staying with us. I'm Michael Peffer, attorney for Southern California at Pacific Justice Institute, and I'm filling in for Brad Dacus, the president and founder of Pacific Justice Institute. And we have a special treat for you folks. We've got someone who's actually answered the call to run for school board and to say, hey, I respect parents. Boy, what a novelty that has turned out to be in today's society. Bertha, why don't you talk about your background? Because I think you have a unique background for the school board, given your career in your first life, if you will.
4: Yes. So my first life, I actually recently retired in December of 2025. I work with the state of California for 35 years. 25 of the years was working with the California Department of Social Services Community Care Licensing Division, which I was overseeing Los Angeles County and Orange County for the child care facilities.
3: Yeah, yeah. So you were basically the overseer for these child care facilities and making sure that they were following the rules and regs, if you will.
4: Absolutely. Yeah, yes, that was our main goal, to protect the health and safety of children, right, which we consider to be the most vulnerable in the state.
3: Yeah, yeah, indeed. What are some things that, and maybe I'm putting you on the spot, I hope not, but what are some things that are transferable skills from your career in dealing with keeping children safe to your role as a school board member?
4: I think most of my skills are definitely transferable. I engage with parents throughout social services career because I protected the children. I started as an analyst, where I would actually license and monitor facilities, conducted inspections, conducted the physical and sexual abuse allegations in a child care facility. Then I promoted to management, so I oversaw that the employees ensured that the children were safe, that it was a safe environment for the children, very similar to what we need in our schools. We need to ensure that our schools are safe, similar to our daycares, and truly listening to parents.
3: Yeah,
4: I listened to parents as when they were taking their children to the daycare centers. It's the same thing, putting children first. That truly has been my heart, is really advocating for children. So I might have retired from my career, but not my purpose. And my purpose is truly protecting the children.
3: So this is that's an excellent foundation, it sounds like to me, a foundation for being on the school board, because that's the first priority of a school board, is to keep children safe. Would you agree with that?
4: Absolutely, absolutely.
3: Yeah.
4: And even here in Orange County, when I oversaw Orange County, I participated in different councils. I was also with the local planning council for the child care development. And what we were working on is to make it seamless process for the child care industry. And I also was part of the Orange County Child Abuse Prevention Council to ensure that we brought awareness throughout the county in regards to child abuse.
3: One thing I like about, and I've not always agreed with the Department of Children's Services, so I'll be straight up about that. But one thing I like about your background is that you're willing to speak truth to power.
4: Absolutely.
3: And it doesn't matter. Hey, look, this is a safety issue for children. This is a parental rights issue. I'm going to speak up and say, look, that's important and critical.
4: That is

0: Exactly. I ran for school board in 2024.
1: Yeah.
0: And I ran against the incumbent, got over 6,800 votes, lost by
1: Nice.
0: 380, but I was still working. And I retired truly to run for office.
1: Yeah.
0: I wanted to ensure that I could speak truth and not have my hands tied because I was an employee of the state of California.
1: Yeah.
0: And my biblical values do not necessarily align with the state,
1: No, they
0: needless
1: don't.
0: to say. So it was important for me that if I was going to run for school board, I was going to speak truth.
1: Yeah.
0: And when you are in God's purpose, God will provide. And money was not an issue. And I knew that this was my purpose. And thank God my husband supported me. He understands my purpose in life is really protecting kids.
1: Yeah.
0: So I truly retired to protect kids, to
1: Yeah.
0: run for office.
1: Yeah, boy. And that's, again, it's we talk about, ladies and gentlemen, you'll know you've heard Brad speak so many times, and myself when I'm on the show, I speak so many times about making sure that somebody's there with values. Look, the rules are the same for everybody, but people with values, the values that you and I hold dear, it's similar to what we do at PJI, that we have these values of that are intrinsic and important and bedrock values in the name of the Lord Jesus. And we're able to utilize that along with our law degrees to push forward people's rights. And that's very similar to where Bertha is coming from. It sounds like that she's got this background of stepping in when there's chaos and saying, no, this we can't abide this. And even if that takes a fight, we're going to have that fight.
0: Absolutely.
1: Yeah.
0: I'm a mama bear.
1: That's
0: I'm a
1: very good.
0: fighter
1: That's right.
0: absolutely for
1: Yeah.
0: our children.
1: Let's talk a little bit about school choice. School choice is one of those things that on paper it sounds like it's what has to happen. But there are people who fear that through school choice that maybe the state will now get involved in homeschooling and private schooling and things of that nature. So I'm just curious what your thoughts are about school choice in general and some of the challenges.
0: I think school choice is important. Parents should have an option. It cannot only necessarily be the public schools. I think, unfortunately, our children are being indoctrinated in our
1: Yeah.
0: public schools. And I personally disagree when the TK grade, the age started going lower and lower and lower. That means they get our hands on our children sooner.
1: Yeah.
0: So the indoctrination starts sooner. But school choice, it looks different for every parent. It could be homeschooling, it could be private school, it
1: Yeah.
0: could be a charter school. But the important thing here is parents should have an option. It cannot just be a cookie cutter. They're
1: Yeah.
0: going to public school.
1: Yeah.
0: It should be an option, and the parent is the one that truly decides what is the best need for the child. If
1: Yes.
0: it's homeschooling, great. If it's a private school, there's great private schools. If it's a
1: Yes.
0: charter school, great. And unfortunately, La Habra, we don't have no charter schools
1: Wow.
0: for elementaries. If a parent is interested in going to charter school, they have to drive to Anaheim, Yorba Linda, Santa Ana, because the only school that's somewhat of a charter is John Muir, but that's for 14 and older.
1: Okay.
0: But for the elementaries, we have no charter schools. So to me, it's something that I would like to consider. There's something to brick and mortar, right? And having
1: Sure.
0: that charter school and just giving that different option. Because I'm sure there's parents in La Habra that would be interested in having a charter school and not driving to Anaheim or Yorba Linda or Santa Ana.
1: Yeah. I do think it's an idea whose time has come. And I think it intersects with a value that I consider utterly critical, and that's parental rights. We at PJI, that's one of our three main focuses is parental rights, religious liberty, and pro-life. So I think it's important that parents have a choice.
0: Yes.
1: I think particularly parents that are in low-income situations, because they generally cannot afford to send their children to
0: private schools
1: because they're expensive. Because it takes a lot to do what they do, and I'm a big fan of private schools. I think it's very difficult for people in that socioeconomic background to homeschool as well. I think that school choice is something that that is critical. And one of the reasons why I think it's critical is you see how the unions react to it.
0: Yes.
1: You would think that they were saying, we're going to close all public schools, as opposed to having most parents will still send their kids to public schools. But what we're saying is, hey, can you take a slice of that major amount of money and allow parents to choose to send their child to a private school, whether that is a religious private school, which, yes. I've seen a lot of good Christian schools out there, or whether it's not a Christian school, they could send it to a school that specializes in,
0: STEM.
1: The classical education that I've seen out there, but school choice. I think it's an important development in the states that have tried it. I really like what I'm hearing out of there, as Arizona.
0: Absolutely. And I think you said something very important. If the union is upset, then you know you're in the right steps.
1: I agree.
0: You are doing the right thing for the children.
1: So let's talk about where you got your traditional values from.
0: Yes. So, first and foremost, glory be to God, all honor to God.
1: Indeed.
0: But I was raised in a Spanish Assemblies of God church in Imperial Valley because my parents didn't speak English, and my mom, she truly understood the importance of having God in our lives. And the interesting thing is, even though it was a Spanish-speaking church, Assemblies of God, the pastor was Russian.
1: Interesting.
0: Fluent in Spanish, and an amazing pastor, Pastor Nasyuk, did the funeral services for both of my parents, did an amazing job. But truly, my foundation was really with the Pentecostal church, with Assemblies of God, and that really shaped who I am today.
1: Yeah.
0: I am very thankful to my mom, really. That's one of the best legacies that she could have left my family.
1: Oh, that's wonderful. And the key element of that is that it's Bible-based. They're Bible-based fellowships that teach the Word of God.
0: Yes.
1: That's right. And and that's where our values come from, right?
0: Yes, yes.
1: I like to say that we as professionals who happen to be believers have higher standards than the normal standards. And the normal standards should be high as well. But because we answer to our Creator, that means we fight for children. That means we stand up when children are being abused and wronged and coerced by the state even sometimes.
0: Yes.
1: And that's sometimes that can be tough, but sounds like you got that in your bones.
0: And interesting enough, I remember clearly I had been working for the state social services probably like 2 years, and I was driving. And when I started, my area was Rampart Division, Highland Park. I worked in LA County for 18 years. And I was driving on the 10th freeway during traffic, and I remember seeing the Rampart exit sign. But that moment, I don't know why, because I remembered the corruption with the LAPD. Remember Rampart Division?
1: Yeah, yeah. Mm-hmm.
0: But what resonated at that time was, God, what I do in this job is going to be excellence unto you, not unto my supervisor, not the director of social services, but excellence unto you.
1: Yeah.
0: It was this commitment. I felt like this covenant that I made with God.
1: Mm-hmm.
0: And I will say, when you make a covenant with God and anywhere you're at and you're doing excellence unto God, promotion comes easily.
1: Yeah.
0: The unmerited favor of God comes easily because you are in God's will. And when you do excellence unto God, you don't have to worry about your supervisor or anyone else, because when you do it unto God, it is your best.
1: Yeah.
0: And absolutely. That to me has really been my motto. Everything that I do is excellence unto God first.
1: Amen. Have you heard a lot about this PRISM training that teachers are being required to participate in? Is that something that has crossed your vision?
0: Yes. Interesting enough, because I'll say I'll be the first one to know. I don't know everything in regards to the school board, because it's something that that God really called me into this during the time that I was seeing what was happening during COVID. But yes, this is now this training that has been implemented from 2025 up to 2030, where teachers, seventh grade and up, and any employee that interacts with the students, they're required to take training in regards to the LGBT plus community.
1: Yeah.
0: And it's actually 6 courses. But they're required to take only 1 hour per year. And when I started researching, my first thought was, wait, we have believers in the school system that work for the school system. Their rights have to be violated. How can they be forced to take training that's not what they're believing? So I started taking a deeper dive. How can I, as a school board member, protect the staff?
1: Yeah.
0: So that's when I'm like, the Civil Acts Act, and it talked about the accommodations.
1: Yeah.
0: And so then I took a deeper dive. Does La Habra have a policy? And La Habra does have a policy that to accommodate any accommodations for religious beliefs. And I forget the terminology, because this part is new to me, but I kind of wrote it down because I want to become more familiar. But it's very specific the way it reads, that they have to hold, and I think you mentioned it earlier today, they sincerely held a religious belief.
1: Yeah.
0: And so to me, when I become, because I will become the school board for La Habra, is for any staff that wants to submit that reasonable accommodation, I will definitely consider it.
1: Yeah, yeah.
0: So to me, it's important that school board members do not easily give in to what the state demands. Truly look also at the rights of our staff.
1: Right. Yeah, and this is something we've been very, PGA has gotten very involved in, the helping teachers who are wanting to opt out because of a sincerely held religious belief. Incidentally, folks, if you are a teacher or you know and love a teacher, have them reach out to us if they don't want to perform this PRISM training. And again, it's purely about LGBT plus matters. And some people, though they want to respect and love on kids who that's their agenda and their life, it violates their sincerely held religious beliefs. And so we want to help that. I'm glad to hear that La Habra City School District has a policy to accommodate people with such things. And I think that that says good things about La Habra City School District.
0: Yeah, I agree.
1: Yeah. Because we're not, PGI is not trying to go to war with school districts. Yeah. We support school districts, but there has to be a way for employees to say, no, I can't do this. I can't support this. You know, for instance, I can't support lying to parents about a need their children have. And to me, I can't think of a greater need. Certainly there's as great a need than you have a child that is dealing with gender dysphoria, which need to be treated for gender dysphoria. Back in the days, we used to give children counseling that are dealing with this and people counseling. Rather, now we're saying, no, you just accept their neuroses, so to speak. And so it's something that we stand at PGI very much for helping employees say, no, we're not, we can't do this. We can't support that.
0: Absolutely.
1: Yeah.
0: Yes.
1: Why don't you tell us, at the bottom line, what you commit to in terms of allowing folks that have sincerely held religious beliefs to practice those beliefs. And I don't mean allowing as in you're the gatekeeper of that. But I think your philosophy is important to our listeners. What's your philosophy about supporting people who have sincerely held religious beliefs to whatever that policy is, including COVID, vaccines, et cetera, et cetera?
0: I believe to support. Even when I was working with state social services, I had training on pronouns. And the expectation, especially being in leadership, is that we would have these pronouns in our signature block. I took the training. It was required, but I didn't put my pronouns in my signature block. So I think it's important, because I lived it myself, that we support our staff in regards to their religious beliefs. Unfortunately, here in the state, throughout, whether it's the school districts or even state employees, we're put in situations that makes us uncomfortable. And I want to be that friend in the school board that the teacher will have, that the religious belief will be respected. It's important for me.
1: Yeah. And you know what? That's as much as we can expect. Look, we get it. We work in a if you're working for a school district, a public school district, it's a secular world, and all the believers that I know understand that. But what we cannot abide, and what PGI gets involved with in oftentimes, we cannot abide for disrespect of people's religious beliefs.
0: Of
1: they don't have to agree with them, but they do have to accommodate them. And that includes religious practices, et cetera. So, and it's something that we saw really abused during the COVID years.
0: Yes.
1: And heck, we don't know that there's not going to be another COVID type situation. And I hope that people learned that we can't let the state dictate this. And the state of California, unfortunately, was all too willing to dictate this.
0: Yes.
1: What are some issues of safety that are on your mind, of school safety?
0: Yes, so I actually took a deeper dive with La Habra, and they do have already measures in place, which is good for me to see. They have basically the cameras, the closed campuses, the visitors check-in, ensuring that the staff have training, the emergency drills. But it's really also beyond the physical. It's truly, I think, throughout the state, school board members, we need to ensure that the schools are safe for the children to attend, not that they feel safe themselves, that they're able to talk to an adult, that they're going to be safe. So it's more than just the physical. It's really having that child feeling safe at the school. And it's not a one thing. It's really something that we're constantly have to be viewing, constantly checking, having those check-ins. And how do we have those check-ins? Really talking to parents.
1: Yeah.
0: because we want to ensure if we need to improve, what needs to be improved.
1: Right.
0: Because society changes.
1: Yeah.
0: The active shooters, we've never seen so many active shooters that we've seen.
1: Yeah,
0: so it's something that has to be on the forefront of a school board member. We have to ensure that we have the budget set aside to put the measures that need to be taken. So it's something that we should always be looking at.
1: Yeah, yeah. Safety is paramount.
0: Yes.
1: So if somebody wants to know more about you, do you have a website or a way that they could find out about you?
0: Yes, my website is Bertha4schoolboard.com, or you can email me at Bertha4schoolboard26@gmail.com.
1: All right, that's wonderful. And from that, they can find out more about you,
0: yes.
1: Or maybe we talked about something that struck a note with our listeners, but I went by very quickly. They can reach out to you and those things as well.
0: Absolutely. And happy to say I've been endorsed by all members of the Orange County Board of Education. So I have their full endorsement. I'm really, really happy about that.
1: Yeah, that's wonderful.
0: Yes.
1: Well, Bertha, thank you so much for being here. We're pleased that you came on Brad Dacus Live, and it's always wonderful to hear people that are heeding the call, because there's nothing more important at this point in our world than keeping children safe emotionally, physically, and otherwise, and mentally. And I think that, again, it's something we beat this gong a lot on this show, and we appreciate you being there.
0: It was really a pleasure being here. Thank you for highlighting us candidates.
1: Yeah.
0: We really want the people to know that there is many believers in Jesus Christ that are running for office. So thank you for the opportunity.
1: Yeah.
0: And I also want to thank you and all the attorneys for this great work that you do in protecting our children, our parents. Truly, I'm learning a lot, even attending some of your training. And if it wasn't for you, I wouldn't even have some of the knowledge that I have. So truly, it's been an honor for me to really be part of this. So thank you so much. Pleasure
1: being here. That's wonderful. Well, folks, again, thank you so much for joining us here at Brad Dacus Live. Brad Dacus, the president and founder of our organization, sends his regards. And thank you so much. Go take on the day.
0: Thank you.
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4: Welcome to Behind the Cameras. This is a little update for the month of October. And I mentioned in September. Now, we hit about 190-some countries, but ones that were what we called certified into. In September, we were at, I want to make sure I say the right number here, at 135. And we are now, I can announce, we're at 167. We're almost getting fibered or satellite in to almost every country. We're getting close. I believe these are the end times, friends, and God is good. And these are areas where people are actually getting to hear the teachings of Jesus Christ. It's just so inspiring. I'm not a teacher, but I know that we all can get the message out from these great teachers we have on his channel. And Israel, I know a lot of you are concerned because we have the second studio now in Israel. We had to do this because the original one with buildings over there, they're different and they have to go through this kind of certification thing. So it's going to take about a year, they said, for it to be upgraded to these new standards. So we've gotten this other facility, and they're working on it, but we have this lag, and Tom Hughes is over there, and we were hoping to do a live show, but we thought it might be risky because we don't know if both studios would be the one's not ready, and the other one might be, the power might be turned off any time now. And so keep that in prayer, but it is going well. And speaking of Israel, we have two programs that will be coming to his channel. One is one of ours that we will be producing as soon as the second studio's done, and it's called This Week in Israel, and our host will be Brian Perez, and it's all about Israel, and it will be enjoyable. Another one is a program from Israel, and I don't want to get a little head in the weeds. I'll wait a little bit later so I can announce that, but they right now are in the production of doing that program. And also, I had a little note here. I would like to mention real quick, you're coming into Christmas, and this is when crime and house break-ins really start to climb. And you're seeing statistics, I call them woke statistics, that they're telling you to turn off your lights, that thieves don't like it when a house is dark, because they don't know what's lurking. Well, it's just the opposite, friends. You go home to a dark house, you don't know who's lurking in the bushes. And thieves are like cockroaches. They scurry with light. That's why all of our studio buildings and every government building and every store and retail, they're lit up like a Christmas tree when they're closed. It keeps them away. And what's going on is, if you look at statistics from the 50s, 60s, and 70s, it'll show when they started putting in more street lights and people put on their lights, crimes would go down in the neighborhood. They started around the 1800s, early 1800s, before electricity, they would put in gas lights. They started putting them on the streets, and crime went down because it lights up the streets and the cockroaches scurry away. So don't listen to this woke stuff. Keep your porch light on at night. Light your house up. And if you go on vacation, get a couple of those lights that one room turns on for a while and then another room back and forth. But don't keep your place dark. And friends, it's about time for me to go, but I really want to say this to just you partners. Oh, God bless you, and thank you for being all these years with us, supporting us, and helping us to be able to get these great teachers. I'm not a teacher, you aren't a teacher, but we sure can help these great pastors get their message into all these countries. I believe that this is part of the end times, and God is using us in a mighty way because we're now getting into countries that there isn't a missionary that would dare step into. May God richly bless you. If something important comes up in October, I'll give you another behind the camera.
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6: Oh, let the Son of God enfold you with His Spirit and His light. Let Him fill
7: The Bible speaks of the blessings that come to the person who will delight himself in God's Word. 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
8: This is the eighth psalm in a row that is a prayer of David. It seems like David was always in trouble and always praying. I would think that a majority of the Psalms of David are actually the recordings of his prayers. Now, I haven't checked that out for sure. But I know that as you go on in the next four or five Psalms, most of them are also prayers of David. This is definitely one of those times when David was praying and seeking the help of the Lord. Now, David had his share of glory in this life. David became a national hero while he was still a teenager. By his slaying of the giant, he suddenly was put in prominence before all of the people, and everyone was talking about the exploits of David while he was still just a youth. The women were singing the praises of his strength and of his name. David was called by God to be the king over the people and had been anointed by the prophet Samuel as God's chosen king over his people. While David was king, he brought Israel to the zenith of its glory and power. He had a successful reign. And in spite of the share of glory that David had in life, he also had more than his share of problems. When he was still just a teenager, Saul the king became extremely jealous of David's popularity. He had an ungodly kind of a jealousy, and he sought to kill David. In David's words, Saul pursued him like a partridge over the mountains of Israel as he was attempting to kill this young boy. David had marital problems. His first wife, Michal, through her words, sought to just chop David to pieces. When he had come to almost the apex of the glory of his kingdom and of his life, the fulfilling of a dream and a wish, he was determined to bring the Ark of God back to Jerusalem to place it in the tabernacle. And thus, with dancing, with rejoicing, with songs, with sacrifices, David was out among the people as the priests were carrying the altar into the city of Jerusalem to set it again in the tabernacle. And David was just exhilarated, joy, thrill, blessing, glory. And he came into his house. The people, of course, were all out there praising God and just in the height of glory. He came into the house and his wife said, "Didn't you look cute out there among all of those common people, dancing with just a linen robe on? You've taken off your royal. Aren't you something, you know? You just think you're so hot in front of all of those people, but you stink, you know." Brought him down. In fact, it was so bad. That it created a breach between the two of them that was never healed. You see, God intended that the wife be a help that is suitable for her husband. A husband values the opinion of his wife. And he looks to her for support and affirmation. He wants her to say, "Honey, you are the smartest man in the whole world." Now, though he may know better, he wants her to think that. And he loves it when she hands him a jar and says, "Honey, would you take off the lid? I'm not strong enough." Man, you know, "Sure, baby, you know." Love it. And he wants her to think that he's the strongest, smartest guy in the world. And gals, you don't know what he might be able to do if you would just let him know how smart you think he is. We look to our wives for affirmation. In the same token, the wife looks to her husband for loving support. She wants to feel that she is loved supremely by her husband. More than any other person in the world, his love for her excels. And fellas, you'd be amazed how she would blossom under that kind of love. That she knows and is affirmed of your love for her. It just is something that will create a more beautiful wife than you ever had. She'll blossom under that. But David had marital problems. Rather than his wife being supportive and affirming him, she sought to chop him down. And as a result, David had to exercise his masculinity to show, "I'm tough, I don't need you." And he did not touch her again the rest of her life. He had other problems within the home. He married other women, and with a multiplicity of wives there came a multiplicity of problems. Why do you laugh? Problems that were very difficult to deal with. One of his sons raped one of his daughters from another wife. Absalom, the brother of the girl that was raped, in his anger, killed his other brother who had violated his sister. David, for a while, was upset with Absalom for his murder, but Absalom fled, but later was brought back, and David forgave him and restored him. But Absalom himself rebelled against David, became very bitter against his father. David loved Absalom very deeply. It was hard to see his son turn against him and become so bitter. At the news of the death of Absalom, David cried, "Oh, Absalom, Absalom, my son Absalom, would to God I could have died for thee." Deep love for his son Absalom, but Absalom hated him so much he was determined to kill his father. And he gathered together an army of men to drive his father out of the kingdom. But he was not content until he destroyed his father, and he was determined to kill David. He plotted to kill his father. And so David had this terrible experience of having his son turn against him and drive him into exile. And it is believed that this prayer of David, this particular psalm, was born out of that very experience, and that David was in exile across the Jordan River, where he had fled from Absalom when he wrote this psalm, because he said, from the end of the earth will I cry unto thee. Driven from the kingdom in exile across Jordan, Lord, from the end of the earth here, I will cry unto thee. The problems of David had a way of bringing David always to his knees. And thus so many of the Psalms are just the recorded prayers of David when he was facing these difficult times in life. From the end of the earth, David said, will I cry unto thee? And it indicates that we can call unto God from any place and at any time and under any circumstance. Now, when I was a child, I thought that you could not pray unless your eyes were closed. That if your eyes were open when you prayed, it really didn't count. God wouldn't listen if your eyes were open. In fact, from the time I was just a small child going to Sunday school, I can remember still the teacher saying, every one of you now bow your heads and close your eyes and fold your hands. We're going to pray. So for years, whenever I would pray or anybody would pray, you know, it was because I thought that that's the only way you could pray, with hands folded, eyes closed, and head bowed. Little did I realize that the reason why the teacher said fold your hands is so that when everybody's eyes were closed, you wouldn't be pulling the pigtails of the girl in front of you, you know. Your head was to be bowed in reverence, and your eyes were to be closed to shut out distractions so you could concentrate on what you were praying. Growing up in a family of four kids and a Christian home, always prayer for the meals. One of the kids was always peeking to make sure the rest had their eyes closed. And after prayer, so often they said, Charles didn't have his eyes closed during prayer. And my parents would say, uh-huh, but how did you know he didn't have his eyes closed? Well, I just peeked for a second, you know. People think that you have to be in a certain position. You have to be kneeling. Or you have to be standing. And the theologians have even argued over this kind of stuff. What is a proper position for prayer? And they've gotten in arguments over that. Someone said, well, if you'd fall head first into a well, I bet you'd pray with standing on your head, you know. I mean, position doesn't count. It's the position of the heart that is important. And people get these kind of ideas, you know, about prayer. There are places where God is closer to you than other places. When I was sitting under that tree up at the summer camp, I really felt close to God and the presence of God. And so as years go by, you feel away from God, and I want to go back and sit under that tree again. And you know, you just plan, and you just get so hungry and starving for God. I just have to go back. I've got to sit under that tree again. And so you go back up finally to the camp, and they chop the tree down. How could they? How could they? You know, no heart, no spirituality at all. And you begin to get these ideas concerning prayer, which are wrong. You can call upon God facing any direction. You can call upon God from anywhere, and God is just as close to you on the South Pole as he is the North Pole. I think it was Gypsy Smith that used to, maybe he wrote the song, you're a million miles from the gates of peace, but you're only one little step from God. You may have been roaming far off from God, for years roaming from God, but it's only one step back. God is near unto those who call upon him. And so David said, from the ends of the earth will I cry unto thee. When my heart is overwhelmed, and there are many experiences in life in which our heart becomes overwhelmed. When a friend or a loved one is dying, and you and medical science have nothing to offer them, and you watch them as they slowly sink away, it's an overwhelming experience. You feel so totally helpless. There is so much you would like to do, like to reach out, like to help, but you feel that sense of just being overwhelmed. I can't do anything about what's happening right here before me. When your husband or your wife has walked off, they've become interested in someone else. They declare that they don't love you anymore. They hope that they never see you again. You can keep the kids. They're going to find their new life and their new love and their happiness and all. They've been nothing but miserable with you. And you feel so totally overwhelmed, so helpless. They won't receive your calls. They won't listen to your cries. They won't believe you that you realize you've failed and you're going to change. And it's just all over. And it's just such an overwhelming feeling because you don't know what you're going to do, how you're going to survive, how you're going to adjust to the changes that you know are going to be necessary. When you've lost your job and you don't have money to pay the rent, it's just an overwhelming experience. When the doctor tells you, I'm sorry, but the tests show that you have cancer, that can be overwhelming. When it seems that no one really understands, that you're all alone. Worse than that, they don't even seem to care. They seem to avoid you now. And you just feel so totally... That's an overwhelming experience to think that you're trying to face these problems of the world without anybody standing with you or standing by you. It's overwhelming. David said, when my heart is overwhelmed. You say, well, I've never had anything like that happen. I've always been able to have it. Just wait. The day will come when you will be overwhelmed by the circumstances of life, when you'll be facing situations that are out of control, your control, when there is nothing that you can do to change those circumstances. And you feel that helplessness. I'm overwhelmed. David said, when my heart is overwhelmed, what can you do? Well, some people go out and get drunk. Can't face it. Can't face life. And they just try to escape in alcohol. Others go out and get loaded. Can't face the reality. Unfortunately, many jump off a bridge, try to end it all. I just can't take life anymore. I'm overwhelmed by the circumstances of life. Obviously, none of these are right or desirable. When my heart is overwhelmed, David said, lead me to the rock that is higher than I. Who is the rock higher than I? In the very next psalm, Psalm 62, David said, truly my soul waits upon God. From him comes my salvation. He only is my rock and my salvation. He is my defense. I shall not be greatly moved. Lead me to the rock. Oh God, bring me to yourself. Lead me, Lord, to yourself, to that place of defense, to that place of strength. Lead me to the rock that is higher than I. We sing, Rock of Ages, cleft for me, let me hide myself in thee. And how many times when the storms of life are greater than we can handle, do we find that place of refuge in the rock? Jesus is the rock of our defense, the rock of our strength. On Christ, the solid rock, I stand. All other ground is sinking sand. The interesting thing, David said, lead me to the rock that is higher than I. It seems that we must be led to the rock. The time of being overwhelmed with our problems, with our circumstances, with our difficulties, should always be times when we are led to pray. Now, David was probably a spiritual man because he had so many problems. And his problems forced him to prayer. Don McClure was sharing at a pastor's conference a while back that his mother was one of the godliest, most spiritual women that he knew. That she was always praying. And he said, I want you fellows to know that I'm the one responsible for making her such a godly woman. Through my teenagers, I kept her on her knees, you know. But how wonderful when a person has learned the place of refuge that we have in Christ Jesus. They've learned to come when we're overwhelmed, when we're facing situations that are really too heavy for us to carry. That we've learned to come to Him. Lead me to the rock that is higher than I. Every Saturday night, as the men gather in the fellowship hall for prayer, we pray for those people in this area who have hit the wall. They've gone as far as they can. The circumstances of life are just overwhelming them, and they don't know where to turn as they're sitting there in that room on Saturday night, and they just don't know what they're going to do, where to turn. We pray, Lord, lead them to church tomorrow morning, that they might find in Jesus Christ the help that they so desperately need. Lord, lead them to a place of understanding of your love and grace. Maybe you're here this morning because of the prayers last night. That as you were sitting there in your room and you were going over the problems that you're facing and that thing looked so impossible and you thought, I don't know what I'm going to do. I don't know where to turn. And that thought came into your mind, why don't you go to church tomorrow morning? The Lord is leading you to the rock that is higher. The rock that is able to help you. The rock that is able to sustain you. The one who is able to deliver you and to help you. David found the rock higher than he was. And he was delivered. In fact, he closes the psalm by declaring, God, you're going to prolong the king's life. The confidence, having come to God, laid it before the Lord that God would work. And that somehow, some way, though he didn't know, God would bring him through. And as you bring your situation to the Lord, as you lay it before him, you can know that somehow, some way, God is going to see you through. It's really not necessary that you know how. That's His realm. He'll do it. You can trust in Him. When my heart is overwhelmed, oh God,

0: Thank you, Lord, for leading them to the rock that is higher. The rock who is able. And Lord, may we lay before you these issues over which we have no control. And may we allow you, dear Lord, to begin your work for your glory. In Jesus' name, amen. Shall we stand? If this morning you've been overwhelmed by the situations of life, I would encourage you, go back to the prayer room over in the corner here. There will be pastors waiting back there to pray with you and to help you find the strength and the help of the Lord to lead you to that rock who will be your strength and your defense. May the Lord be with you and watch over and keep you in his love. May you be strengthened day by the working of his Spirit within your life. May you be enriched in your relationship with Jesus Christ as we learn to turn to him for help and strength in the daily issues of life. The Lord bless thee.
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and gentlemen, so great to be with you again on this program. My name is Mike McIntosh, if we've never met before, and I love to teach the Bible. In fact, I wrote a book called Falling in Love with the Bible, and it is something to fall in love with. And I'd like to encourage you, this is an overview of the Bible. My previous program was chapter and verse of the Bible, but we realize that there's a huge audience that are just getting to meet the Bible, understand the Bible, and they don't have an overall view. So we have gone through today, finishing the five books of Moses that start the Old Testament. And we will give you an overview, but not in depth, and hopefully you will begin to see the application from the Old Testament into the New Testament, that everything in the book is written for you and your family so that you can know God, that you can understand God, that you can talk with God, and you can walk with God, and you can serve the Lord. So I'd encourage you, this is a great way as a mother and father to sit down with your children, and all of you learn about the Bible together. One of the great joys I had of being a daddy was when the kids were little, we did stories out of the New Testament of Jesus. And then they would go to their bedroom and take 15 minutes and get costumes on, and they would play the parts of the stories with Jesus. And this is a great way, doing an overview, for you to understand at the same rate that they are understanding. As you all get older in the Lord, you will be able to totally understand the Bible. So remember, this is an overview. So Father, as we open up the book of Deuteronomy, it has such wonderful stories, miracles that you worked. And as the children of Israel went through the desert for 40 years, you

0: provided every need they had. And Father, we pray that you will teach all of us to trust you in all things and obey you so that we can let you provide for us without struggling. In Jesus' name, amen. So the opening sentence or two is important for us here for Deuteronomy. These are the words which Moses spoke unto all of Israel, chapter 1, verse 1, on this side of the Jordan. So he hasn't walked into the promised land yet. There's a river, and it's flowing. It's the Jordan River. And they have to cross that river. But remember, 40 years earlier, they crossed the Red Sea with the Egyptian army and chariots coming after them, the mountains on one side, the sea in the other side. And the Lord told Moses, step in, and he parted the Red Sea, and it held it back until all those people got across. Almost a million people, the waves were held back, and they got across. And at the time all the armies got into that dry spot, the Lord let the sea crush and destroy the entire Egyptian army. So God will always part the seas for you. He will always take the door that is locked that no man can open for you. He will close a door and shut it that no man can get in. Only you have that promise from God, his son, his daughter. So these are the words. Now, this is an interesting thing. The word Deuteronomy literally means the words. That's what starts out here. These are the words that the Lord spoke and then Moses gave to him, to Israel, on this side of the Jordan in the wilderness. So before he crosses the Red Sea, this entire generation has been rebellious. And Moses is going to talk to him about that because there's a younger generation, and they're the ones that are going to be able to go in. Now, what I find interesting at this spot in the Bible is that we are in the same place worldwide as they were. We're at a generation shift. My generation is ready to go to heaven. The younger generation is coming in, and they don't all know the Lord. So Moses, an old guy, 120 years old at this point, is going to give them an overview of what God did in all the history of Israel, going back to the Garden of Eden and the first man and woman being created, till all of mankind became polluted after they sinned against God, and then Cain killed his brother Abel, and Cain went to a land called Nod. I like to say he nodded out there for sure. And every government agency from Nod until today has been a godless agency, more of a secular government than one that praises God. So there's lessons to learn. When man is without God, he'll run himself into the dirt. When God is with man, God will bless and provide spectacularly for God. I have learned this in 60 years of walking with God, that he always provides for my family. I've seen him do it over and over. I've seen kids grow up and go to school. I've seen kids get married and have grandchildren, and we have 21 grandchildren and 13 great-grandchildren. I've seen him provide for every birthday and every Christmas holiday and every wonderful time our family can get together. He will bless your family. And so daddies that are watching, it is so important for you to get the history of the Bible into your heart and then open up the cross into your heart for Jesus to be your Lord and Savior. Then step into the New Testament, where we'll be in a couple of months, and let those words come to you of how to walk in the Spirit so you do not commit the sins of your flesh. And the flesh is pretty strong. You know that. And then mommies, you need to sit beside daddy and in front of your children, let them know you believe in God and you are trying your best to learn of God and you want them to learn. And I can guarantee you this, when you teach them when they're little, they will not forget when they get older. And I've seen that at all different stages, but they all left home knowing God and knowing about God. And then some may go one direction, but they'll come back. So in the land of milk and honey, as it was known, because they would go in and all of the enemies of Israel and of the world, there were godless creatures that were there. There were giants. I have a book on giants, and it starts at about 8 feet tall, 10, 12, 14, 16, 23. And then there's one that they've uncovered that's 36 feet tall. Now, I know the NBA would love to have them on their basketball team. 36 feet tall is the size of a house. That's the height, usually about 30 feet or so. So there were creatures in there, and they would have to be dealt with. And God is going to give them the power to do it. And don't you worry about the giants in your life. God will remove them so you can go and give glory to Him. So they're going in, they're going to take over the cattle, bring them the land of milk. The bees are buzzing and the pollen is there and the sugar is there and all the sweetness. And the Israelites followed the presence of God up to the promised land. They mumbled, they grumbled, they complained, they ached, they had negative things to say. They did not trust God all the time. It was one problem after another. And so God brings them up and shows them how close you are. And I want to think of a moment. Someday you will be the day that you're going home to heaven or to hell. God didn't choose it. You choose which way you're going. The Bible will show you very clearly, both places exist, but very clearly, there's only one way, though there's two roads. And you may be at that crossroad during this program, and I'd like you to simply repent and ask God to forgive you of your sins. And then let the Holy Spirit lead you into the promised land. And that's what this story is now going to unfold when we go from Deuteronomy on into Joshua. No matter the miracles, the people were still afraid to enter the promised land. Don't be afraid to enter the promises of God. Because they were stubborn and they rebelled and did not want to live by faith, they wanted to live by sight. And that's easy because television, electronic devices, all are selling you something and showing you shortcuts how to get to what you want. And then you ruin your life. See, there's a broad road goes off, and many people are on that road, Jesus said, but it leads to destruction. Everybody's going, but it's going to destruction. Then there's a narrow path that leads to a straight gate that leads into eternal life, but very few are on that road. So don't be stubborn like these people. Don't rebel, but live by faith. Whatsoever is not of faith, the Bible says, is sin. So we have three parts here. Chapter 1 through 4, the first message is from Moses. And this is really a history part. And remember, the older generation is passing on history. The second message of Moses comes in chapter 4 through chapter 28. The third message from Moses comes from chapter 29 to chapter 30. The first is historical background. And it is sad to see that in many countries, your young people, like in my country, do not know how it started or what it believes. But there is a verse that says in the Proverbs chapter 22 that you should not remove ancient landmarks. And in Psalm 11, verse 3, it says, what should the righteous do when the foundations are destroyed? So many of you in the younger generation are watching foundations of your nation being destroyed so that something else can come in and control you. So you get the historical background from the Bible, you get it from your country, and you understand God's everywhere on the planet, and He wants to use you to reach your generation. So the second part of Moses' message is the requirement of the covenant. And the covenant was given to Moses and the Jewish people at Mount Sinai. And the third part is that second covenant that comes. So insights for you as a synopsis of Deuteronomy. They are messages of Moses, And the first one is always trust and obey God. The Bible says, trust in the Lord with all of your heart. Do not lean to your own understanding, but acknowledge God in all of your ways, and He will direct your path. I was 26 years old when I came to the Lord. I made my own paths. Other people weren't walking on the paths I was. And then I'd go on the crowded highways and byways, and I'd get in trouble just like anybody else. And then when I came to that choice, am I going to live or die forever? What do I get to do? And then that's when I found Jesus and found the Bible. And as I read, as you are reading, the Holy Spirit will put you on the right path and lead you into eternity. So you have to trust in the Lord. And the second main point we get out of this book is you have a choice. And you can choose always to the blessings of God. You don't have to do anything. You don't have to become religious. You don't have to wear beads or anything around your neck. You don't have a big wooden cross. You don't have to have stained glass windows. You don't have to have certain dress. You are you. He made you as a very unique person. So you have choices, not rules and regulations that bind you, but you have scriptures that lead you away from danger. The third point you get out is always remember that the God of the Bible is faithful. Number one, always trust and obey the Lord God. Number two, you have choices. You want to make the correct choices. Your children want the correct choices. But if they see mommy and daddy making bad choices, when they get off from being a teenager out from under the house, they're going to make bad choices. If you are in trouble, they're going to be in trouble. But if you show them the way, not only will they find it, but they will show their generation the way. So always remember the God of the Bible is faithful. And Moses detailed the historical background very accurately, but the people refused to obey God, which is human nature. We like to see, feel, smell, hear, touch. It's our senses. But we can't see God. But the more you see Him in the Bible, His Spirit speaks to you. You can hear Him. And then you're in a situation at work or school, and you can see Him by a kind act that somebody else is doing through you to help them. You can see God. You can hear God. And late at night when you wake up and you're scared, you're worried, you've got an issue you're dealing with, you can know God because He knows you. And He's not a bully. He's not going to push you around. Little Samuel was given to the priesthood at an early age, and he had a boss over him named Eli. He was the priest of the area. His father was Elkanah, a God-fearing man. His mother was a beautiful woman, and she couldn't have babies. And then God allowed her to have a baby, and she promised that a certain age she would give him to the Lord in His service. And one night when he was in that service, somewhere around 4 years old, the Lord came and stood by his bed and said, "Samuel, Samuel." And he woke and he ran, jumped out of bed and ran down to the old man's bedroom, the priest Eli. And he said, "Son, I didn't call you. Go back to bed." So he went back to bed. And then it says that God came and stood as at other times. He said, "Samuel." And he jumped up and he ran down the hallway to the priest. And he said, "Son, that's not me. Go back to bed." And then finally the third time it says the Lord came as at other times. And he said, "Samuel." And Samuel woke up and God spoke to him. He called him to the ministry. Don't you want that for all of your sons and daughters? That your family could represent God's people? Because otherwise they're going to represent the world, the flesh, or the devil. But what a thought that you taking your family through the Bible will give them an opportunity in life that many people are stubborn and walk away from. So God is faithful. In chapter 31 to 34, the last two chapters of Joshua, the events immediately before and after Moses' death. And Moses stressed critical importance of holiness, living for God. You want to come back to this book. It's a very important book for your family. Now, the next book that we'll do the overview over is Joshua. Joshua is a young man. Now, he's representing the new generation. And many of you are in the new generation. This last week, last 3 weeks, I've been in several towns on the East Coast. And I met all ages, so many different people, so many ethnic groups. And I saw 8 men in their 20s in 2 different places in a church. One group of 4 came in halfway through the message I was giving with a father and a walker. I stopped the message and looked at all 8 of those young men and told them to look me in the eye, that their generation is lost and they need to give their hearts to God so that God can train them to serve. You know what happened when I gave the invitation at the end? All 8 of those young men got up. We came together with the father. The father said, I know I'm not young anymore, but could I pray and ask Jesus to forgive me of my sins? And the boys looked at that and they saw that God forgives both generations. Now, I don't know which generation you're in right now. If you're in the daddy generation like me, or the granddaddy or the great granddaddy, you want all of those people in heaven with you. You want to be in the new generation, then be a leader. Don't lead in selling drugs or hurting people or lying or stealing or cheating or robbing and going job to job. Be a gentleman. Love your wife, love your children, and God will bless you. Here's Joshua. He's that man of character, and that's what you want to be. There's 24 chapters in Joshua, and Joshua is now a leader of a new generation, and he's not that much older than them. There's a generation change. He was leading this younger generation according to what he saw with his eyes by Moses. Seeing Moses go up on the mountain when God gave him the Ten Commandments. Watching how Moses handled the criticism. How he worked long days and long nights. But yet he brought the people in 40 years to a place to know God. And yet they rejected God. Now, that's not a good recommendation to take that guy's place, is it? But Joshua is going to be very faithful because Moses was loyal in Deuteronomy, and he's telling the story as it really came. So Joshua, all the way through the book of Esther, is very important. It sets down historical key events of history for Israel. Now, Israel is surrounded by hundreds of millions, and it's only got the population of maybe Los Angeles, California. Not that huge of a place. But God has blessed it and he's always had his hand upon it. They've never always done the right things because they've always rejected God as a nation. There are believers of God, but there are believers in God in all the countries of the Middle East. And there are religious people in the Middle East, just like they are in the United States or in South America or Central America. But idolatry, sin were recorded along with decay morally and ethically, spiritually and politically. And that's what destroyed their country. The faithfulness of the Lord then sends prophets to all the people to repent. But they kept turning away from God. So now it tells us you're not the only bad guy in town or the only good guy in town. Since we studied Adam and Eve in the garden, the first man and woman, there's always been problems when we ate of the fruit of the tree of knowledge. Satan attacks human beings. In the 12th chapter of Revelation, we're told that there's war in outer space, in heaven. And Satan and his army fought against God, or Michael and the archangel and his army. And Satan and his army was cast down to earth. So they're very clever. They're disguised. In 1 Corinthians, it tells us they can transform themselves to look like people and that they will deceive you. And deception is everywhere. You know that. Your children know that. But what a sad thing in the pastoral epistles. 1st, 2nd, Timothy and the book of Titus, those three books, tells us that there will be a strong delusion in the long last days. It looks like we're in the last days, and there is deception everywhere. Joshua in chapter 1 to 3 is equipped by God. He is serving faithfully with Moses. He's proved himself. But courage is needed for a nation to be obedient to God. And if you're going to be a leader, you must show courage. And God gave this courage to this young man. Obey orders. In chapter 3, the Jordan River stopped. The Ark of the Covenant went across with the priests. When they stepped their foot in, the water stopped. And then the people followed. God, his representatives, the people. Do you get that progression? They go into the Promised Land. And then in chapter 8, we find they stack up 12 stones from the river. And those 12 stones are to tell their children of the next generation, this is where we crossed the river when God brought us out of Egypt and wandered in the wilderness. Now, the Bible says, and I've quoted it, if the foundations be destroyed of your country, what shall the righteous do? And the Bible says in Proverbs 22, remove not the ancient landmarks. Landmarks and foundation are what hold a government together, hold a family together, hold a nation together. And if the family crumbles, so goes the businesses, so goes the military, so goes the politic. Let your family get all the love God can pour out upon it. In chapter 5, God told the people to wait. Then he said, deal with your past, get that out of there, give it to the Lord. And Jesus will do the same for you.
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3: I stand in the righteousness of Jesus Christ, and that alone, knowing that my sins are forgiven and knowing that I am righteous because of what He has done, is going to definitely affect the world. They don't want to hear that. But the world desperately needs that message. I've seen unbelievers convicted by the Holy Spirit by just that issue alone. To think that in spite of all I've done, that I could somehow be perfect in Jesus Christ, that He would forgive me of my sin? You're kidding. Is that really true? That I could have a brand new start and become a new creature in Christ? Hey, it happened to me, brother. It can happen to you.
1: 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That's davidhawking.org.
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7: Everyone, welcome to the 700 Club. Communities along the Gulf Coast are preparing for the first Atlantic hurricane of the season. Forecasters say Hurricane Isaias could bring powerful winds and up to 15 feet of rain.
8: Well, some residents are already being evacuated before it makes landfall. Amber Strong shows us how people in the storm's path have been getting ready.
9: With the potential of 115 mile per hour winds and 7-foot surges, residents along the Gulf Coast aren't taking any chances. From Alabama.
10: Everybody's getting fuel, everybody's buying water, everybody's scurrying around like ants.
9: To Mississippi, where Harrison County residents are filling sandbags ahead of what forecasters say could be a major storm.
11: It looks like it's going to be a big, big water storm, namely from storm surge and heavy rains. And where those two coexist, we're going to get potential for big time flooding.
9: With winds already topping 100 miles per hour, residents along the coast are filling gas stations, preparing to hit the road. Others hunkering down to ride it out.
12: It's just something we have to be preparing for, these storms. So I got to fill my generator, make sure everything in the house is taken care of, fill up some gas containers, and this is what we got to do. It's just a normal thing.
9: Isaias is the first hurricane of the Atlantic season and already prompting airport and school closures as emergency personnel brace for impact.
13: Do you have any of your large duffel bags? Put them in the roll packs.
9: In Florida, the Miami-Dade rescue team ready to go and the National Guard activated as Governor Ron DeSantis declares a state of emergency for more than 25 counties.
14: We have people staged for search and rescue. The utilities are on their high alert to be able to do rapid power restoration.
9: Officials gearing up for what could be a long recovery.
15: The problem is we had so much rain last weekend, and we're going to be inundated again with rain this weekend, so it's not going to take a whole lot of wind to cause some damage.
9: As preparations are being made, CBN's Operation Blessing is getting ready to deliver hot meals and essential relief supplies to those in need after the storm. Amber Strong, CBN News.
7: Thank you, Amber. In Israel, Christian leaders visited the site of the Nova Music Festival to remember those who were killed and taken captive by Hamas on October 7th. They came to support and stand with the Jewish state. Julie Stahl has the story.
16: As part of the Friends of Zion Israel Ambassadors Summit, the visit to the Nova Music Festival Memorial on October 8th was dedicated to remembrance, resilience, and solidarity with the victims of the October 7th massacre and with the State of Israel.
17: 3 years after the Hamas invasion of the Nova Music Festival, it's hard to imagine this beautiful place was the scene of such a horrific massacre. But the memorial behind me holds a testimony of the more than 300 people that were murdered and 44 others that were kidnapped brutally and taken into Gaza.
16: Maya Bentwich served as a spokesperson in Kfar Aza after October 7th. Now she is an international speaker and works with Friends of Zion social media. For her, the day is a mix of emotions, and she told us how important Christian support is to Israel.
18: Being here today on the day of October 8th, the day after October 7th, with 1,000 pastors and leaders from around the world who are non-Israeli and non-Jewish and chose to come here and show support and solidarity means the world to me and means the world to so many Israelis. We need more people on our side.
16: She says they will keep battling for the truth.
18: You know, it is very unfortunate that 3 years past October 7th and people around the world still disregard it or celebrate it or say that it didn't happen, and that we still have to be doing what we're doing, but we will continue doing exactly this until things are set straight.
16: Three former hostages abducted from the Nova site were honored with the Hineni Award for their courage. Noah Argamani, whose horrific kidnap was caught on video, was back at the site for the first time since her release. She was freed in a dramatic rescue operation, but still isn't able to share publicly about her experience. Elkanah Buchbot was at the Nova Festival as the logistics manager for the company producing the event. He was abducted and used by Hamas for propaganda purposes and released after 738 days in captivity. Elkanah has written a book in Hebrew about his captivity, and his message is clear.
19: My message to the world is first to remember this day and what happened on this day, 7 October 2023. And if someone think different or think something is a fake, I invite him to this place to come to see what happened.
16: Julie Stahl, the Nova Music Festival Memorial, Southern Israel.
7: All right, Julie, thank you so much for your reporting. Up next, everyone, they are the most connected generation in history. Now the church has to find the way to connect with them. 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That's coming up next.
8: 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But success wasn't enough. Baseball Scott Spezio talks about his fall and the hardest comeback. That's ahead on today's show.
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7: Today's teenagers, known as Generation Alpha, have grown up with technology, social media, and an endless stream of information. Beneath all the screens, they're searching for meaning and true connection. Charlene takes a look at how churches can reach these young people for Christ.
20: Imagine growing up as the most digitally connected generation in human history.
21: Generation Alpha has been completely formed by technology and screens and social media, meaning they've been on screens most of their life.
20: Shane Pruitt serves on the front lines of student ministry across the U.S. In his book, Reaching Generation Alpha, Pruitt points to research showing just how early digital tech enters the lives of today's young people. Even before their teen years, a majority have had regular access to devices like tablets and smartphones.
22: My first, I would say, maybe 5.
23: When I'm like 8 or 7.
20: For many, screen time adds up to multiple hours each day.
23: Like 5 or 6. Not that much. Probably like 10 hours.
20: Pruitt says that much time online goes beyond entertainment. It can shape how young people think, what they value, and even who they become.
21: I would even call it a discipleship war, meaning if they have a screen, if they have a tablet, if they have a smartphone, they're being discipled by something or someone. They're being discipled by an algorithm, entertainer, a cultural agenda.
20: There's also growing concern about what impact this digital environment has on their mental health. A recent CDC study found spending 4 or more hours daily on non-school screen time made teenagers more likely to report symptoms of anxiety and depression.
23: A lot of youth, like a lot of young people, struggle with just a lot of mental issues also, and like just being depressed. And it's really sad, because it's like sometimes it's like there's no one there to really help them.
24: I feel like my phone is my everything. Like I comes to that when I feel depressed, down, anything.
20: So how can churches reach this generation in a world of smartphones, social media, and AI? For Gen Alpha, it's more than just getting their attention. It's about building genuine relationships.
24: I feel like building relationship is everything, because you don't know what somebody else going through.
20: 15-year-old Sophie Knox became a Christian at age 7. She says for young people to truly hear the gospel, they first need to know they can trust who's sharing.
25: Part of it is you have to build a relationship with a student as you're preaching the gospel to them, because like you have to trust a person.
20: I sat down with a group of young people from my own church to get their take on the subject.
26: Do you think
0: that church or the people in the church understand you guys, like people your age?
24: To me, I feel like they don't understand our determination and how hungry we are for the word, a new word. They probably think we're not into God and don't worship him.
23: A lot of adults are way older than us, and I think it's the bridge of the generational gap.
20: Pruitt says trying to close that gap has to be intentionally pursued. That's because he believes behind those screens, young people are searching for identity, belonging, and something real to anchor their lives.
21: We have to go to where they are, get into their world, get into their context.
20: That means making relationship a central part of ministry, not just another youth program.
21: Here would be a tragedy of Gen Alpha, is that they miss out on the beauty of what God has around them with real relationships, real people in the real world, because they're obsessed with a fake one online.
20: It also means creating space that allows Gen Alpha to ask hard questions about faith.
25: Why do bad things happen? I think especially right now, you're what is going on and why is it going on?
20: For these young people, a welcoming church is one where they feel seen, heard, and included. Plus, where timeless truth can connect with their world.
25: Whenever I hear our youth leader speak, when he tells his own stories, I think it makes it a lot more relatable because they're not perfect. They've experienced things, and so it makes you feel less alone when they can show you that they've changed.
24: As the pastor's older, obviously he preached in a different time, and it's the words can get stale and older, but if it's a younger pastor, they kind of they understand what we're going through right now.
20: Pruitt adds, while this group has unlimited information and entertainment on their screens, beneath all that noise, he sees something else, a deep spiritual hunger. And it's showing up on college campuses where revival and spiritual awakening have drawn thousands.
21: God is up to something. People ask me all the time, with young people, is it a revival? Is it a spiritual awakening? Is it just church growth? Listen, I don't know what to call it. All I know is God is up to something with young people.
20: These young people say they want to be part of what God is doing.
25: We're just as eager and need to hear the gospel as everyone else.
23: We need to also spread out to those who don't know and who have never been in church and show more love so they can see God in us so we can pull them in.
20: So if the church wants to reach Generation Alpha, the question needs to move beyond how do we get them in the door to how can we make them feel like they belong when they walk through.
22: The more safe they feel around you, the more they'll come to you about stuff.
7: Charlene is with me now. You got some great kids, and not just my daughter, but those are some precious kids. It's such an important story, too, because kids are hungry. It's not their fault they have grown up in this high-tech phone world. This is what they have, all they've known.
1: This is all they've known their entire lives, the entire world that they have known, born into, grown up in, has been shaped by all of this technology, Andrew. And it is just a wonderful opportunity and a challenge for the church to meet them at the point of where they are. Mm-hmm. Bring them into what we have for them, but we've got to go to where they are.
7: I think one thing we heard loud and clear from young people there is don't presume we're not hungry for the Lord.
1: Oh, I was blown away by this panel of kids. I work with them because my husband and I are pastors, but the fact that they are saying they want us as leaders in the church to listen to them. We talk a lot, but they want us to slow down and they want us to listen to them because they have issues going on in their lives that we kind of gloss over. And they don't want a superficial religion. Yeah. They want something authentic. They want something real, something that says, hey, I'm struggling with depression, but this God can help me with that depression. Also, they want to see it modeled. Your daughter, Sophie, says it in that sound bite. She says, we want to know that the person who's telling me about God, that they've been transformed. And if they have struggles, let that be known as well. They want something real.
7: So do you have counsel for parents, grandparents watching who feel, maybe they feel frustrated with their children or grandchildren, too much screen time? Part of that could be our fault as parents, right? We're not engaged enough.
1: Yeah, and we're modeling too much screen time in front of them. Yeah. We're on our phones all the time. It starts with us. But I want to encourage parents and grandparents, take the time to listen. Take the time to hear what's going on in your world? Just like Shane Pruitt said in that soundbite, he says, we've got to come to where they are, get into their context, go to their games. Who are their friends? Hang out with them and their friends. Jesus told us to go ye into all the world, go into Gen Alpha and learn about where they are, what they're dealing with, so we can take the hope of the gospel to where they are.
7: So we don't always have to worry about, am I saying the right thing? Am I going to get through?
1: Mm-hmm.
7: Am I going to counsel them well? Yeah. You haven't mentioned that at all. You've talked about listening.
1: They want us to listen, and they want what is real. Model what's real in front of them. Let the gospel change you so you can tell them, look, I'm living proof. I used to be this way, but Jesus came and he changed me, and he can do the same thing for you. So that's what they're looking for. Something that's just glossed over or superficial. They want what is genuine, authentic, real, and it can help me where I am in my life.
7: How do you and your fantastic husband...
1: Oh, amazing.
7: These adults too, but young people, mm-hmm. it does, we talked about it in the piece, the social media stuff, all the phone time, it does lead to discouragement, depression, isolation.
1: Absolutely.
7: How do we begin to not just listen sometimes, but how do we kind of pivot with them and give them hope?
1: We need to take the time to spend quality time with them. Go to a baseball game with them. Have fun. Go eat pizza with them. Go shopping with them. Get into their world, because it's one thing to say Jesus loves you, but they want to know, do you love me enough to spend time with me? Young people spell love T-I-M-E, time. Spend time with me. Let's put our phones away at dinner time. Let's put our phones away when we're at the restaurant and just talk to each other. Let's love on each other in a practical way. That's what young people, that's what Gen Alpha is looking for. My grandchildren are all Gen Alpha, and they just want to spend time with me.
7: So this is not a good approach. Don't do a drive-by and say, get off your phone.
1: No, let them see you getting off of your phone. Let them see us not so digitally connected ourselves. Let them see us putting our phones away and having conversation, because they're longing for deep connection.
7: Yeah.
1: That's the biggest thing. That's the thing that really surprised me. And they share a lot of this in an extended interview that we have on the CBN News YouTube page. Fascinating information. I mean, my eyes were like wide open after this conversation with these young people. They're a lot more in tune than we give them credit mm-hmm. for. They're paying attention, and they want the church to pay attention to what they're saying. They want to be seen. They want to be heard, and they want to be included.
7: Don't we all?
1: Yes.
7: Right?
1: Absolutely.
7: Thanks for bringing us the report. Nice to sit down and chat with you.
1: My pleasure.
7: Also, a great book. I want to let you know, we talked about it in the piece. The title of Shane Pruitt's book is called Reaching Generation Alpha. Terry, over to you.
8: 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Former major leaguer Scott Spezio shares the story behind his comeback after this.
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7: All right, baseball fans, you'll remember the Angels were down 5-0. They were 8 outs away from losing the World Series. That's when Scott Spezio stepped to the plate, blasted a home run just beyond the right field wall, and the Angels would go on to win the game in the series. Scott's home run was the catalyst to one of the biggest comebacks in baseball history, but it was not the biggest comeback of his life.
3: Diehard baseball fans will remember the two-time World Series slugger from 20 years back, Scott Spezio. He spurred on the Anaheim Angels to victory in 2002 and the St. Louis Cardinals in 2006. Scott was on top of the world after that first big win, But within 2 years, he plunged to the depths of addiction, infidelity, and despair. By 2018, when it looked to him and all who knew him that he would never climb out of that pit, Scott did just that. He gives God all the credit.
7: Scott's with me now. The book is called The Hardest Comeback. Scott, welcome.
5: Thank you, Andrew. Thanks for having me.
7: Some journey, man. I mean, really, what God has done is incredible. And of course, some folks may recognize your last name also. Father, major league player, World Series winner. He gave you vision early on. You could be a major league player, and it happened.
5: Yeah, I mean, that was our goal, is to make it to the major leagues. And, you know, I kind of found my identity in baseball. And that gave me some issues, you know, as I left baseball. But we had a lot of fun. I mean, he spent a ton of time with me in the backyard, you know, throwing to me. We had two mounds in the backyard, stations in the basement. And
7: there you are. Look at that swing.
5: There it is.
7: Wearing a button down in one of those clips, too.
5: Yeah. Well, because after church, we'd hit. And
7: so, look at you, too.
5: Yeah. I mean, we had a lot of fun, and it was a great father, you know, son bonding experience.
7: So you get there, man. You get to the major leagues, and in, what is it, 2002, Angels, Giants. I covered the first couple games of that series. I remember being there. Yeah. And then you hit this home run, get your team back into it. You go on to win the series. Life is good. You're kind of, I don't know if that was the pinnacle, because you won another World Series. But what started to happen personally in your life?
5: I think the drift started happening. I was a guy that didn't go out much, you know, hardly ever drank. Didn't even like taking aspirin. I was the dare guy. And when I hit that big home run, I went from a guy that, you know, was a good player to, you know, I had 19 RBIs in that series, had that huge home run and started doing, you know, Dave Letterman, Leno. And I started, I call it, you know, people started telling me that you're a great player, you're incredible, and I call it ego, edging God out. And not intentionally, I just started drifting, started getting away from the Bible, you know, taking off my armor and my shield, like it talks about in Ephesians, and my sword. And before you know it, I end up signing with another team, Seattle. Don't have that great bunch of guys around me yet established. And, you know, I got injured. And with that injury, I faced depression for the first time, anxiety, because I just signed a big deal. And I went out.
7: Now you got to deliver, right?
5: Yeah.
7: Now you got to deliver.
5: And I started drinking, you know, it helped me with that anxiety and that depression. And before you know it, I got really good at it. And when I drink, I become a different person and make bad decisions. And that led to, you know, infidelity. It led to a horrible divorce. I thought my career was over. And the Cardinals gave me a second chance. And I had a really good year in 2006, but I was still making bad choices.
7: And it wasn't just alcohol, right? I mean, you're getting into cocaine. And
5: After I got released from Seattle, I saw my first drug at the age of 33. And then that was, one was an upper, one was a downer. I was trying to balance. And even though I had a great year in 2006, by 2007, I had given up everything in my life for two things, and that was drugs and alcohol. My life had revolved around those and overtaken. And I didn't want to tell anybody, because I didn't want to lose my job, and I didn't want to bring shame to my family and community and friends and organization, you know, the Cardinal organization. So I kept trying to hide it, and I keep wanting to stop, but I just couldn't. And it was very tough. Mm-hmm.
7: And we don't need to get into details. Your book does, I mean, this is a really transparent chronicle of what went on. Yeah. I mean, cocaine, I mean, during games, sometimes drinking, right? I mean, you were trying to perform at a particular level, and sometimes you would, but you were an addict.
5: Yes.
7: Right? Your identity was in baseball, but you became an addict.
5: Mm-hmm. Yeah.
7: Family issues as a result. It got bad. So what began to turn? How did God begin to intervene?
5: You know, I just felt that I was not worthy to even go to church or read the Bible. I started having people surround me that said, let's bring you to church. You know, I thought I had to get you know, better before I went to church. And they're like, go now. And I went, and I remember going to my church, and I got a message, and I talked to the pastor after, and I was crying, and I said, boy, I think you wrote that just for me. You know, there's that ego again. And he was kind of laughing at me, and I said, what are you laughing at? He goes, you're broken. That's exactly where you need to be for God to heal you. And he did. And I started reading the Bible again, and I realized that, you know, God uses people. David, you know, had an affair and sent Bathsheba's husband to the front lines to be murdered. You know, Moses killed somebody. You know, Paul persecuted Christians. And I started going, wow, he forgave these guys and used them and even called David a man after his own heart. And I thought, man, if he can use these guys and forgive them, he can still use me. And I stopped believing the devil's, you know, fiery darts and lies. And I just cried out to God, and he heard my cry and saved me.
7: Yeah. And getting rid of the addiction, especially alcohol, right? It was not overnight. I mean, no. There was a lot of rehab, right? It was work.
5: Yeah. I went to 11 rehabs in 10 years. You know, hundreds of AA meetings, Celebrate Recovery meetings, counseling sessions. But the biggest thing is for me as an athlete, I thought I could do everything myself. Mm-hmm. And so I kept running. And then step one, it says you have to admit that you're powerless over alcohol and your life has become unmanageable. I couldn't get past that. I couldn't get past that I was powerless over anything. And until I finally said, I surrendered to God and said, God, you got this. I trust in you and your will for me. That's when things started to change.
7: And it also took humbling yourself. I mean, you went from winning World Series, hitting home runs to clinch series, et cetera. But then, you know, years later, you're sweeping church hallways as a job, and you radically changed your life. I know one of your concerns has been people were hurt along the way, and they see you rebuilding. But I think one precious, awesome story in this book toward the end. Tell us about, it's rather unique, as you were recovering, the story outside with the sticks. Do you know what I'm talking about
5: there?
7: Yes.
5: Yeah. Yeah. You know, it's hard sometimes when you're dealing with people, you think that you're better and they're going to be better as well. But yeah, I would get overwhelmed with trying to do everything at once. There was so many things to do. And so I just said, I'm going to go outside, pick up sticks, bend over, listen to Christian music, make a pile and burn it so that I can mow the grass.
7: You had to do something, right?
5: Just something to get off the couch, get away from that misery, from that isolation. And that really helped me. It got me outside. It got me. I wept over some of those lyrics of those songs. And you know, every time I went down to the ground, you know, it was basically like kneeling before God and saying, help me. And he did.
7: How many years sober now?
5: We're approaching 8.5 years.
7: Congratulations.
5: Thank you so much.
7: Do you have any counsel, wisdom? You know, not everybody struggling with addiction has been a pro athlete and all these things. You've had a very unique life and a unique journey, but there are people watching, there are Christians watching who are struggling with addiction problems, substance abuse. Where do they start?
5: Just you have to admit that you have a problem, first of all. And then you have to be willing to surrender to God. You know, it was really hard for me to give up control. And I just prayed and asked people to pray with me. I surrounded myself with good people making good choices, is what I say, and godly people. And then get in the Bible, like get in there and start reading. You'll be amazed at some of the stories and the people that God uses. And never give up, because it's never too late. I say, as long as you've got a breath, you've got a pen to write a great ending to your story with God's help. You know, and if you got a pulse, you got a purpose. And that's what I hung on to, and God took me from somebody that I thought was worthless, that, you know, that God had given up on me, and yet all along he was carrying me, and I just had to stand next to him, walk with him.
7: And one of the amazing things we don't even have time to get into is you had a physical healing that's kind of miraculous. I mean, your liver was shot, right, from all the years of hard living.
5: Yeah.
7: And there was an amazing turnaround. I mean, God touched your life there too.
5: Absolutely. He the miracle, he took away my cravings that I never thought would be able to happen. I get physically ill when I see alcohol now. Mm. And he healed my liver, which they said for sure, if I lived for 5 days, which was only a 20% chance, that I'd have to go 6 months without drinking. And I was getting 2.5 liters of fluid pulled out of my abdomen. Mm-hmm. And you know, after 4 months of going into Northwestern specialists, they said, we don't know how to explain it, but your liver is totally healed. You don't have to come back. All we can say is somebody upstairs is looking out for you.
7: Amazing. Now, just real quick, I know you and your dad had some rough years because of all this that went on. How are you guys doing now?
5: we're fantastic. You know, I think if people see the documentary, which will be coming out on many streaming channels, it's on Rediscover
7: Television. That was a sweet moment.
5: Right, man. Now. Yeah. The Cardinals, they brought us back together. I call it my prodigal son moment. They had my dad give me my ring in 2007. And that's where we started rebuilding our relationship. Mm-hmm. And he's been there, him and my mom and my family been by my side. That's the moment right there. Yeah. And, he, in his documentary, says, I thought all along you were supposed to be a baseball player. And maybe that's not it. Maybe this is what you're supposed to do. And I think that's it. I think.

0: And then later on, a woman who was raised to wear the hijab and pray five times a day. Watch what happened after she abandoned Islam and discover the new life she found on the other side. That's ahead on today's show.
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5: Welcome back to the 700 Club for this CBN News Break. President Donald Trump says there will be no attack on Iran before the November elections. He posted on Truth Social, "I want to make it clear to everybody that while Iran is in very bad condition, both economically and militarily, and while the blockade will remain in full force and effect, with oil flowing in record numbers of barrels through the Hormuz Strait, we will not be attacking Iran at any time prior to the midterm elections." The president also says the U.S. and Iran are having, quote, productive discussions, but he's sharing no additional details so far on that. CBN's Operation Blessing is helping survivors recover from natural disasters. When a powerful 7.8 magnitude earthquake struck in the Philippines, Fatima grabbed her grandson and ran. Her house was destroyed and virtually everything they owned was gone. And it is the same story for nearly 90% of the homes in that area. Fatima was a widow with no one to lean on, and the uncertainty was crushing. But thanks to the support of Operation Blessing's partners, an emergency relief team reached Fatima's community quickly, bringing relief packages for 90 families with food, hygiene kits, blankets, solar lights, tents, and much more, helping those in their darkest of hours. You can learn more about Operation Blessing at OB.org. Andrew and Terry are back with more today's 700 Club. It's coming up right after this.
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2: Susie Larson is a best-known selling author, best-selling author. She's also a walking miracle. She sat down with Abby Robertson on Heaven Meets Earth to talk about the disease that should have killed her and her husband's supernatural encounter with God.
3: Susie Larson, so wonderful to have you here at our Heaven Meets Earth studio. You recently released a book, More Than You Can Imagine, one of about 40 books you've written in your life. You have a prolific career as a best-selling author, and just it's amazing. All these, just what God's put on your heart and the way he's using you as his mouthpiece, not just on the radio, but in what you share in your books. You really are such a gifted and anointed Bible teacher. Had this struggle with Lyme disease, but in this, you've also seen the supernatural power of God, and God has used this trial. You've really leaned into him and trusted him. So just tell us a little bit about what happened there.
4: As a young mom, during our third pregnancy, I contracted Lyme disease. I was unknowingly bit by the deer tick. With Lyme, the symptoms are so all over the map, and they didn't know a lot back then. Mm-hmm. And then I was prone to fear. And so my face would go numb, my arm would go numb, and I'm all I could think about were the symptoms. And so that began a journey of just thanking God for what was right in my life and in my body. I had some fitness background. So I'm like, you know what? My eyes still adjust when I go from a dark room to a light room, you know? I mean, there's bodily systems that work. Between that and facing down some of my fears, doctors have said I should be dead. I still deal with daily symptoms, but I am a walking miracle.
3: I was reading through your book and just, I got so excited. I want you to talk about just the encounter your husband had.
4: Oh, yeah.
3: With Jesus.
4: At 4 a.m., the Lord woke him up and said, get up. I've got some things to say to you. And so he came out to his prayer chair and he put on a worship playlist. And one of the songs, there's a repeated phrase, come, Lord Jesus, come. And he just was agreeing with that, just praying and praying into that. And so that was 4 o'clock in the morning. I came out at 6, and we have this thing where we do our own thing. We say, hey, and we do our, yeah. And then we come together in his double wide chair. I go over there and we pray for our day. Well, I just came out to say, hey, and he didn't say hi. And he's a little busy, I guess, but he was lying back with his head back and his Bible on his chest and he was weeping. And I mean, I've been married for 40 years. I've only seen him cry a few times, and he was crying. And he said, I've just encountered God. And what had happened was he had the playlist done, and he started to tell me. He said, after that, he said, it was like God came and sat down right by me and put his hand inside my heart. And he said, he's like, he held my heart, and he located that wound, and he just held it. And he just said, I'm sorry, son. I'm just so sorry, son. And like the empathy and the compassion that he had for my strong husband. And so that just made him weep because he felt so seen and heard and known, and he just wailed and he just cried and cried. He encountered something of God he never had before. It was like a glimpse of glory, a taste of heaven, a glimpse of what is waiting for us on the other side.
2: 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Abby always has such fascinating, wonderful, miraculous guests on, really.
5: Absolutely. Absolutely. Check it out. All right, everyone. Marfell is 7 years old. He spends most of his days fetching water. He and his mother must travel a very treacherous path to collect it, and the water is so dirty it's actually dangerous.
6: I once fell while fetching water. See my scar?
7: 7-year-old Marfell lives on Nias Island with his parents in Indonesia. Finding and collecting water has never been easy for them. Every day they walk on slippery, sometimes rocky trails deep into the forest just to find water. It's a dangerous trip that worried Marfell's mom.
8: He once fell flat on his face and hurt his chin. It is heartbreaking seeing him get hurt just because we have to fetch water. But if I didn't ask him to go, there will be no one to help me, and it will take twice as many trips.
7: Besides the dangerous path, the water they collect is murky and dirty.
6: I'd get so itchy, especially on my head and around my eyes.
8: He will break out in rashes whenever he bathed with that water. My biggest fear, what if he got sick from the bad water? I cannot afford to take him to a hospital.
7: Then, thanks to you, Operation Blessing installed water harvesting systems for Marfell and more than 30 other families in their village.
6: I'm so happy we have this tank now. I don't need to fetch water in the forest anymore. The water I bathe in now feels so fresh and clean.
7: And Marfell says the water tastes great too.
8: My heart is overflowing with joy. I'm so thankful to God for this blessing. I'm also grateful to the kind-hearted people who helped us with this tank.
6: Thank you for giving our family clean water. God bless you.
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2: Hafsa grew up in a strict Muslim home, so she walked away from the faith of her parents. Still, the freedom she found didn't give her the life she always wanted, and one night, it almost killed her.
9: I was just thinking of like wearing a cute dress and going on a, you know, going to a dance and hanging out with my friends. You're a Muslim girl. Muslim girls don't do these things. Muslim girls don't go to homecoming. They don't go to prom. I wanted to feel like I belonged and feel like I was just a normal kid.
10: Hafsa Ammerman's childhood was far from normal. Raised in a strict Muslim Somali home in Southern California, religion shaped nearly every part of her life. However, Hafsa soon found herself caught between two very different worlds.
9: So growing up, I always wanted to be a good Muslim girl and making my family happy and wanting to wear the hijab and do the five prayers and fasting during Ramadan. Then I had to go to school, right? Once I was of age, I remember feeling like, wait, why are none of the other girls covering their hair? And I thought, you know, I don't want to cover my hair. It felt really lonely and isolating.
10: As Hafsa got older, the desire to belong grew stronger, creating more conflict at home.
9: I started to get a bit rebellious around the age of, I want to say 14 years old, where I wanted to start venturing out. I don't want to wear this anymore. And actually, my parents pulled me out of school because they thought it was a negative influence. And that didn't stop me because it just kept getting progressively worse and worse. And we were fighting a lot and yelling and screaming and fighting was so normal in my household.
10: By her late teens, Hafsa had made a decision that would change the course of her life. She was done with Islam.
9: And I knew that it wasn't a life that I could live and it wasn't sustainable for me anymore, nor was it realistic. I decided at that time that I'm no longer a Muslim. I always believed in God. At this stage in my life, I didn't know who he was. I just knew he wasn't Allah anymore. Right? So I'm living in sunny San Diego, California, and I see these girls, you know, going to the bar. They have boyfriends. They're traveling. They're wearing bikinis. So I just thought, I want to fit in.
10: Alcohol became part of that new life. At first, Hafsa says her drinking seemed harmless. That would change.
9: And then eventually, over time, it began to be more and more. And 4 days became 5 days, and then 6 days became seven. And at 22, was pretty bad. Would have these constant blackouts. And at that point in time, I thought, this is getting bad because it's ruining my life, but I couldn't stop.
10: As the addiction took over, Hafsa struggled to keep a job. And at a point, she was even living in her car.
9: It felt hopeless because at that point, I had cut off contact with my family. We weren't speaking anymore. I don't have friends. I don't know how the world works. I've been sheltered my whole life. So where do I go? I felt like I've dug myself into a hole that was so deep that I couldn't get out of it. I didn't really even understand depression or anxiety or even alcoholism at that time. I just thought, I'm cursed. I literally remember thinking, I'm cursed.
10: Then, at 26, Hafsa says things took a frightening turn.
9: I would hear voices like two or three people chattering, and I'd have to drink more so that I don't hear those voices.
10: Shortly after, her abuse of drinking finally caught up to her.
9: And I was on my phone, scrolling Facebook. At this time, I thought, you know what? I'm done this time. I can't drink anymore. And out of nowhere, the whole room was dim and my ears started ringing. My heart started beating really fast. My body started leaning over to the left. My phone kind of fell out of my hand and I knew that this was it. I knew. I said, you're dying.
10: After years of searching for freedom and acceptance, Hafsa called out to the God she wasn't even sure she knew.
9: And at that point, I just said a prayer. I said, God, I don't know who you are, but if you get me out of this situation, I will never drink again. I heard Jesus Christ speak to me, and he said, everything you've been seeking, the relationships, the finances, the love, the friendships, the family, all of those things that you thought were going to bring you happiness and joy, they're not going to do it. I'm going to fill this God-sized hole that you have. And instantly I knew that it was Jesus Christ. I felt completely loved and accepted, and I knew he was the one who healed me. And that was January 14, 2020, and I haven't had a drink since. So I went from 7 years of addiction of drinking daily to complete abstinence and no withdrawal, no rehab, and not caring for it. As soon as I got baptized and I devoted my life to Jesus Christ, I knew that this was something that I was committing to for the rest of my life. I felt restored and excited to live life.
10: Hafsa joined a church and grew closer to God. She met and married Sebastian, and the two have a beautiful life. She started the ministry New Breed to share the gospel and reach others, including Muslims around the world who are wrestling with the same questions she once had.
9: New Breed is about courage. It's about understanding. It's about gaining knowledge of who Jesus Christ is. It's about finding the truth. I have received a lot of backlash and persecution. I've had people threaten me. What an honor, what a privilege to be persecuted for our Lord Jesus Christ, who suffered way worse than we have. The difference he made in my life was that I wasn't afraid of the world. It didn't look so scary to me. I wasn't afraid to be who I was. I had an identity, and a true identity, one where I was a daughter. The old me died. The old me has passed. The old things have passed away, and I'm a new creation in Christ. And once you find him, you will find true happiness. You will find joy. Your life will make sense. And it makes all of the pain and suffering worth it.
2: I think of the beginning of Hafsa's story, how the faith she was raised in was full of ritual and requirement. And, you know, sometimes when you're young, well, not even when you're young, it can happen when you're older. Those things can make you feel spiritual, like there's something happening there. But in time, it wears out because it's not a relationship. And we are created for relationship. You know, she went through many things before she actually found the freedom in Christ that was hers, but sometimes it is a process. You have to walk away from what it was that defined you or owned you or that you felt compelled to do, to come away from it enough to hear Jesus speak to you and say, I'm the answer. I'm the thing you're looking for. I'm the peace that you want. I'm that sense of contentment. I mean, don't you feel that in our world today, that if there's something that seems to be missing in the lives of people, Christian people, it's a sense of contentment, that knowingness inside of you that God is God. He wants a relationship with you. He wants to be your father. He wants you to be his child. And in that, you find the reason you were created. You find your identity. You find your purpose. And without it, you're just striving all the time, trying to push down the things that want to come up and influence you in wrong ways. And then pretty soon, before you know, it started like that for Hafsa. She didn't start out drinking as much as she did at the end on the first day. It was a little bit at a time. And then as she drifted away from all of the stuff she'd been raised with, she started looking around her. And, you know, we compare ourselves to other people. Anytime you compare yourself to someone else, you're going to find discontent. Someone's always going to have more or less than you, and you're going to find yourself striving. This is how you know when you have a relationship with Jesus. There's peace. All of that stops. You know who you are. He says, I know the plans I have for you, plans to prosper you, not to harm you, plans to give you hope and a future. If you are looking for that and you don't have it, ask Jesus. Just say, God, say what Hafsah said. I don't know who you are, but I want to know you, and I know I need you. Let God become real to you, and then invite him into the midst of your life, and let him forgive your sin and redeem your life. Here's a word from Psalms for you. I remain confident of this. I will see the goodness of the Lord in the land of the living. God bless you.
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12: Welcome to Behind the Cameras. This is a little update for the month of October, and I mentioned in September. Now, we hit about 190 some countries, but ones that were what we called certified into. In September, we were at, I want to make sure I say the right number here, at 135, and we are now, I can announce, we're at 167. We're almost getting fibered or satellite in to almost every country. We're getting close. I believe these are the end times, friends, and God is good. And these are areas where people are actually getting to hear the teachings of Jesus Christ. It's just so inspiring. I'm not a teacher, but I know that we're all can get the message out from these great teachers we have on his channel. And Israel, I know a lot of you are concerned because we have the second studio now in Israel. We had to do this because the original one with buildings over there, they're different and they have to go through this kind of certification thing. So it's going to take about a year, they said, for it to be upgraded to these new standards. So we've gotten this other facility and they're working on it, but we have this lag, and Tom Hughes is over there, and we were hoping to do a live show, but we thought it might be risky because we don't know if both studios would be, the one's not ready and the other one might be, the power might be turned off any time now. And so keep that in prayer, but it is going well. And speaking of Israel, we have two programs that will be coming to his channel. One is one of ours that we will be producing as soon as the second studio is done, and it's called This Week in Israel, and our host will be Brian Perez, and it's all about Israel, and it will be enjoyable. Another one is a program from Israel, and I don't want to get a little head in the weeds. I'll wait a little bit later so I can announce that, but they right now are in the production of doing that program. And also, I had a little note here. I would like to mention real quick, you're coming into Christmas, and this is when crime and house break-ins really start to climb. And you're seeing statistics, I call them woke statistics, that they're telling you to turn off your lights, that thieves don't like it when a house is dark because they don't know what's lurking. Well, it's just the opposite, friends. You go home to a dark house, you don't know who's lurking in the bushes. And thieves are like cockroaches. They scurry with light. That's why all of our studio buildings and every government building and every store and retail, they're lit up like a Christmas tree when they're closed. It keeps them away. And what's going on is, if you look at statistics from the 50s, 60s, and 70s, it'll show when they started putting in more street lights and people put on their lights, crimes would go down in the neighborhood. They started around the 1800s, early 1800s, before electricity, they would put in gas lights. They started putting them on the streets. and crime went down because it lights up the streets and the cockroaches scurry away. So don't listen to this woke stuff. Keep your porch light on at night. Light your house up. And if you go on vacation, get a couple of those lights that one room turns on for a while and then another room back and forth. But don't keep your place dark. And friends, it's about time for me to go, but I really want to say this to just you partners. Oh, God bless you, and thank you for being all these years with us, supporting us, and helping us to be able to get these great teachers. I'm not a teacher, you aren't a teacher, but we sure can help these great pastors get their message into all these countries. I believe that this is part of the end times, and God is using us in a mighty way because we're now getting into countries that there isn't a missionary that would dare step into. May God richly bless you. If something important comes up in October, I'll give you another behind the camera.
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14: After the horrific Hamas attacks on October 7th and the Hezbollah rocket fire that began on October 8th, hundreds of thousands of Israelis became displaced overnight in their own country with nowhere to go. They had to flee for their lives, only with what they had on. In that moment, Christian Friends of Israel sprang into action immediately. We were there. We saw the need. We heard their cries. We understood what was needed. And we went to the displaced people of Israel. We took them food and baby products. We took them clothing. We took them whatever they needed. But most of all, we were there to listen. With open hearts, open arms, we cried together. We prayed together. We hugged. We embraced them. And we assured them of our love, friendship, and that they were not alone.
15: To all of our friends in Christians, Friends of Israel, my name is Ofir Reuven. I live in Moshav Yevul, and I would like to say thank you. Thank you very much for all of you for being with us and helping us in our difficult times.
16: On October 7th, we woke up in the morning, 6:30, for the sounds of the bombing and the red color. And very soon we realized that it's all over and there is a terrorist get into the kibbutz. We start realizing the big event that went on this Saturday morning and how big the situation is and how bad it is. And so many friends kidnapped or murdered that day. And since then we are here, trying to get together all the pieces and hope to go back home soon.
14: This morning we arrived with a van full of different supplies that they need. Hygiene products, toiletries, baby items, just things to help them because they do not know when they will be able to return home.
15: We were evacuated to Masada. And Galia and her friends came at least once a week to help us, be with us, and help us to remind ourselves that we are, that we can be human again, and that life goes on, and that we're gonna survive it, and just being with us, and you know, support us. So thank you. Thank you very, very much for all of the time that you gave us and all of the kindness and goodness that you gave us. Thank you.
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17: I tried Christianity. It's not giving me the answers I need. I need certainty. I need to know for sure. I need to be able to give the answers when I'm questioned, and I can't do it for Christianity. So I'm going to let it go, and I'm going to say there is no God. And that was the moment that it happened. And for 25 years, I lived that as a way.
18: 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Your host, Eric Hovind, affirms the ultimate authority of God's Word, the truth of creation, and why it matters to you.
19: Listen to this quote. It was truth and reason that compelled my turn to Christ. I saw no way around them. What would make an atheist question his own atheism and then wonder if the Bible is actually true? Our guest today has answered that question for us because there were some questions that started getting in the way of his self-described atheistic faith. Then after becoming a Christian, he had to ask, what if Genesis actually means what it says? What if the millions of years isn't quite as settled as we've been told? And what happens when the story we've constructed about the past doesn't line up with real history from science or from scripture? Guys, those questions didn't get answered overnight. It was a decades-long journey for him. And today, we're going to hear about the journey that began in a Christian home, moved into atheistic philosophy, then to true Christianity with a very shaky foundation, and eventually arriving somewhere our guest would never have expected, biblical creation. So what happened along the way, and what did God use to change his thinking, and could some of those same questions change yours? Hey, if this is your first time joining us, welcome to the Creation Today Show. I'm your host, Eric Hovind. Maybe you believe every word of the Bible. Maybe you don't believe any of it, and maybe you're somewhere in between asking the questions and trying to figure out what life and what the Bible is actually all about and what the truth actually is. That's exactly why we have conversations like this one. We believe the Bible can stand up to tough questions, and we believe the evidence is worth examining. And you don't have to agree with us to stick around. Bring your questions, bring your objections, and let's follow the evidence together. You know what I love about conversations like this is they don't have to end when the show ends. If something today gets you thinking, can you hit that share button and send it to somebody who you think should hear this conversation? And if you haven't already, we'd love a like and a subscribe so you don't miss out on what's coming next. By the way, big welcome to everyone watching through one of our broadcast partners. We are so grateful for the stations that minister and make this room available for programs like the Creation Today Show. If you appreciate having this kind of conversation available on your local television station, can you please let them know? Pray for them, encourage them, and send the station that's airing this a financial support letter, because it would really, really help them as they're taking these conversations far beyond what we could ever do on our own. Now, my guest at the center of today's conversation is a philosophy professor whose really 25-year hiatus as an atheist and decades-long journey took him from atheism and the millions of years to faith in Christ and ultimately to literal six-day creation. He actually earned his PhD in philosophy from the University of California, Irvine. He's taught at universities across the country, and for decades, he believed Darwinian evolution offered the best explanation for the world around him. But after returning to Christ, he continued examining both science and scripture, eventually leaving the millions of years behind and embracing the biblical account of six-day creation. And if you think 25 years of asking questions might leave a guy with a few things to write about, you'd be right about that. He's also got a website packed with hundreds of articles exploring creation, evolution, science, and scripture. We'll point you there before we are done today. But ladies and gentlemen, please help me welcome to the Creation Today Show, Dr. John Wise. Dr. Wise, welcome to the Creation Today Show, sir.
20: Oh, thanks for having me, Eric. I'm thrilled to be here.
19: I got to tell you, I've gotten into your book. I've gotten into your podcast. And you are going to be one of my favorite guys. I really enjoy the story and your ability to communicate it to a world that desperately, desperately needs the truth. I do want to kind of go back to that quote, if you don't mind, or to the intro of your book, and then let you just jump off and start telling your story. You said, the story of my turning to Christ is dramatic. It's filled to the brim with the miraculous. It had to be, as any path back to God was impossible for me. There was no place for the supernatural in my worldview anymore. Okay, you got to tell us where you got started, where you went to, and what happened to bring you to where you're at right now, which is creating content that is saying, I believe that it's all true. Jesus really is the way, the truth, and the life. Where do we start on this journey?
20: Wow. So I guess we go back all the way to the beginning. I grew up in a Christian home. My mother was a Christian. My father probably was an agnostic all of his life. Don't know, pray that he did come to the Lord at some point. But I graduated from high school, decided to go to Bible college and become a pastor. Most of the way through, I did very well in Bible college. But by the time it ended, I had been studying philosophy and science with one of the professors that taught there at Lancaster Bible College. And I began to doubt things. What I began to doubt was I couldn't defend many of the things I was challenging myself about. And others were challenging me. So I would look at the Christian worldview, and I said, you know what? I don't know that that's true. And so by the time I graduated, very soon afterwards, I considered myself an agnostic. And so since being an agnostic is not a very good thing to do if you're going to be a pastor, yeah, I decided to go
19: a different way. Maybe I should consider a different career here. Yeah.
20: So I took up philosophy. And cut a long story short, I went up going to the University of California, Irvine, and about the second semester when I was there, I was walking across campus, and I thought to myself, being a big fan of C.S. Lewis when I was a Christian, and even afterwards, because Lewis is brilliant, he had a book called The Magician's Nephew, in which there was this place called The Wood Between the Worlds, and that wood between the worlds is really agnosticism. And what happens in the wood between the worlds? Absolutely nothing, because you're not taking a stand. You're being a coward. And so I said to myself, I tried Christianity. It's not giving me the answers I need. I need certainty. I need to know for sure. I need to be able to give the answers when I'm questioned, and I can't do it for Christianity. So I'm going to let it go, and I'm going to say there is no God. And that was the moment that it happened. And for 25 years, I lived that as a way, and that's an important term from the scriptures, because everything you do in life is a path that you take. And when you start on a path, you've directed where your steps are going to end for the most part. And so as a philosopher, I studied that, and I understood how to examine systems and trace the logic of systems. And so that carried with me through many years. So I would like to think of our conversation today as two three-legged stools. So the first stool will take me back to the Lord Jesus. It was a long path. So I started teaching after I got my PhD at UC Irvine. I started teaching at, I'm forgetting the name of the school, East Stroudsburg University of Pennsylvania. And I was tasked with teaching almost all of the incoming freshmen intro to philosophy. So the first leg of the stool is what I learned while teaching basic philosophy to incoming freshmen. I taught Plato and Aristotle and Socrates to, oh my goodness, three or four incoming classes every semester. And you cannot read the trial and death of Socrates without seeing Jesus in the life of Socrates. He went willingly to his death for what he believed. He drank the poison. And so Jesus was there with me in all of that. And then when you teach, go from Socrates to his student, Plato, Jesus is there in the Republic. And so all the way through all of this, God is reminding me that these things are not just something you saw in the Bible. This is life itself. It's all laid on the line in philosophy. Now, to take a step back, there's one other thing that happened, even more important. So I turned to atheism while I was studying philosophy before I got my PhD. In order to get my PhD, I have to write a dissertation. I wrote my dissertation about Jean-Paul Sartre, who is probably the most well-known, notorious 20th century philosopher who is an atheist. And so Sartre became absolutely central to all of my investigations in writing my dissertation. Well, in doing that, something shook me really badly. Because as I was studying Sartre, I came across in an obscure piece that probably very few people who study Sartre ever come across. But it's called Materialism and Revolution. It's an article that he wrote. And in that article, he said this. It actually ends up being in my dissertation. It is indeed obvious that the atheism of Monsieur Naville or Madame Engrand is not, quote, the expression of a progressive discovery. Science Whoa. Is supposed to be a progressive discovery, right? We lay down evidence and then we come to the end and we conclude based on the evidence. Here's one of the most famous 20th century philosophers who is an atheist telling me, and he's absolutely right, that that's not how you become an atheist. Moving on. It is, he says, a clear and a priori stand on a problem which infinitely transcends our experience. It's also my stand, he says. I, too, am an atheist. But I did not consider myself to be any the less a metaphysician in refusing existence to God than Leibniz was in granting it to him. That shook me to my core. At the time, I didn't give up atheism for another 20 years after that. But God lays seeds. And that seed stood in my consciousness for a long time before it finally bore fruit. So Sartre tells us that atheism is faith.
19: When you kind of came to atheism, did you feel as though you had followed the evidence to atheism? Yeah. Or did you, it sounds like you didn't recognize what you're now saying that you, God began to reveal to you. Atheism is a faith as well.
20: Yes, absolutely correct. And when Sartre admits it, I mean, he's like the chief of atheists in the 20th century, by the way, who also, by the end of his life, became a messianic Jew.
19: Wow.
20: So that, to me, was, I would love to have met Sartre. He was absolutely brilliant, and I think is underestimated in his philosophical importance in the 20th century. Anyway, he himself laid probably the most important seed that undermined my atheistic faith, because he told me it is faith. And that's the one thing, if you've ever dealt, I know you have, because I've seen you some of your campus work. If there's one thing that the atheists will not ever accept, it's that what they're doing is as much faith as any person who's going to church at any time. It is a religious faith. It's a stance that you adopt and you choose it just like you choose Christianity.
19: Can you give me, let's park right there for like 60 seconds or 2 minutes and just, okay, explain that, because I'm thinking right now of a gentleman who sent me an autograph, a manuscript for a book that he's written. He was heavily involved in the church, heavily involved in Christian ministry for decades. And he's just now walked away into agnosticism saying, and sent me his manuscript. Here's my journey. Here's, and he's a great writer, very convincing, you know, incredible with the pen. I said, listen, I'm the only reason I hate this is because it's so well written. But then I went ahead and challenged some of his assumptions. How would you show the atheist that says, we don't have faith, you guys have faith? What would be your process? What goes on in a philosopher's mind to try to show the mirror when oftentimes I find myself, and I don't mean this wrong, if you're out there and you're an atheist, I don't mean this wrong. I find myself shoving their faith in the face in the evidence and they still won't accept it. I hold the mirror right there going, look, look, look. And they go, uh-uh, that's not what I see. Do you have a process or a mindset or a thinking that helps reveal what you're claiming so boldly right now as a former atheist?
20: Yeah. Yeah. I mean, it's not evidence. It's never evidence. The evidence allows us to create different sorts of stories around it. And you're actually anticipating where I end up going at the end of my third leg. You come to the point where you actually recognize there are two very good stories that you can tell about the world that we live in and our existence in it. And they can be incredibly compelling. The evolutionary narrative has been working now for 150 years, more, a little more than 150 years now. And man, let me tell you, it is a compelling narrative. I understand why people buy it. I get it. I was there. I was, like Lewis said, when he was talking about his departure from idealism, he said, I love that story. In fact, he said, sometimes I like to still think about it and entertain it a little bit because it's fun. It's a neat story. Still a story.
19: Yeah.
20: And at the end, you've got to decide which story. And there's that wood between the world. You've got to choose a pool to jump into. And it is a choice. Now, that's not to say that evidence is irrelevant. For me, the evidence for Christianity, for theism, became so absolutely overwhelming because you think about it philosophically. And if you're an atheist, what are you believing in? You're believing in an eternal universe that somehow or other brought consciousness into being. Okay. Where did that come from? You are accepting something that has no evidence for it whatsoever, but you can build a great story from it. If you start with materialism, you can build a great story about how the world came to be and we emerged and our consciousness came to be. Great story. You're still starting in faith.
19: Wow.
20: At the base of every human existence is faith. Because we're limited individuals.
19: I want you to go on and talk about continue your years as philosophy and then becoming a Christian while we still have social media on. And then your transition into, wait a minute, I can't even believe in evolution anymore after that.
20: Yeah.
19: But real quick, I was at the barbershop this morning. Do you like the haircut? Got a nice little cut for today. And I was telling the barber about you. I said, hey, I'm interviewing this philosophy professor, went from a Christian home to atheism, taught philosophy for 25 years, became a Christian. He said, you know, it's interesting. I had a guy back when I was in the military who wasn't sure about God and said, he was going to get married. He said, I don't know if I should get married in a church or with a justice of the peace. And the barber goes, so I asked him, I said, well, just ask yourself this question. Do you have a soul? Because if you do, who gave it to you? Yeah. And then he went on about his day. And then a couple of days later, the guy comes back. He goes, I can't get it off my mind. I've got a soul. We're getting married in a church. All right. God exists. He's real. He said that was the one little thing that like got him to go, oh, wait a minute. Yeah. Duh. So what was it for you that made you go, I guess we're at that point now where you're going, okay, I'm in philosophy. And by the way, you guys got to go check out. He's got YouTube. He's got a book on the subject that I'm reading right now, Through the Looking Glass, that is excellent. Literally for less than 10 bucks on Kindle, you can download this book today. And it's only, I think, like 80-some pages. And you'll really enjoy this read. It's absolutely fantastic. We're just going to touch the surface of the book. Really is well worth the read. So Through the Looking Glass on Amazon. But where was I going with that? So your philosophy... I was going to ask you a question, but I got all excited about your book. I forgot what I was going to ask. But anyway, oh yeah, what was the evidence? What was it that took you from the atheist worldview into, okay, I'm going to change faith systems. This was a faith system. I'm recognizing that. I'm going to change to the different story because I'm always curious how that happens. And is that evidence? Is it still a faith? Was it blind faith? Now it's not blind faith. And I'm fascinated by how you as a philosopher would say it. So let me shut up and you talk because I want to hear this.
20: There is no such thing as blind faith. I mean, you're believing something for some reason. And so like with the universe, you can believe that all that there is, everything is material, but you can't prove that. You don't know. I don't know it. I don't know for certain that, well, I kind of do, because I finally made the step. It's like, now I'm done with that. I'm not ever going back there again. There's a God. And it makes more sense to believe in him than it does to believe that there's this all came from nothing. I mean, where? Nothing. And you have to believe as an atheist that it really all did come from nothing. Or you believe in an eternal universe, in which case, what's the difference? You've got an eternal being who's a personal being, or you have an eternal being that is your foundation. It's like, okay, I think I like the personal being a little better. And really, I found that when I finally made the turn back to Christianity, there were those two legs, right, where Sartre told me, this is not a matter of you building up evidence towards a position. This is a point where you choose one story or another. And the second thing being, I found God everywhere I looked as a philosopher. Mm-hmm. And I could not back up atheism as a stance in any solid way. And besides that, the value issue, where does atheism take you? And this is the problem with atheism, as I see it, the biggest problem. Atheists today, they don't follow the logic of their position. Because the logic of their position is just death. It's like, why? I choose life. And God says that to us in the Bible too. Choose you this day. Choose life. Or I set before you life and death. Choose. And that really is the binary that every human being must face. And I faced it in 2019 after many Christians had tried to get me to come back. And for me, I couldn't do it. I just couldn't make the turn. I'd say to them, look, I know that the Christian worldview actually has a bit of an edge on explaining philosophical reality, not science. Philosophical reality. I was still pretty much an evolutionist for the first 5 years of my return to Christianity. But it has a philosophical edge over atheism. But I'm an atheist now. I don't know how to flip the switch and go back. And that's how I lived for 5-10 years. And then I met someone named Jenny. we were both losing our spouses at the time, and she became a friend. And she was a Christian in the realist sense. And she didn't beat me over the head like a lot of other Christians did. She just lived it. And we became friends. And after a while, I realized I pretty much had fallen head over heels for her. And I had to make a decision, right? Do I drag her down to my level? Ooh. Or do I try to find a way back? I had no way back. So I really literally thought to myself, I can't do this. And then I found out she had feelings going back the other direction. And that to me was devastating, because it's like, I was a Christian at one time. I knew you cannot have that sort of thing. So it's not an option.
19: Well, I got to read this quote from your book, because you're here at this point in your story. And guys, you got to go get the book, okay? You're going to really enjoy the book. It was truth and reason that compelled my turn to Christ. I saw no way around them, but at the same time, I knew I was free to accept or reject both reason and truth to go my own way. And I'm like, wow, God's brought you to this point where intellectually you're going, I know it's true. You've got a woman you love who loves you in return, who you don't want to be unequally, or she should not be unequally yoked with you. And you're going, okay, it's decision time. And you literally felt the freedom to choose which way you were going to go.
20: Oh yeah. Yeah. Lewis talks about that too. There comes a moment where you have a decision to make, and nothing is forcing it. You have to decide one way or the other. And at one level, you almost feel like the decision has already been made, and yet you still have to make it. And I did. And thank God, because there was, honestly, when I said it was impossible, Jesus said, with man it is impossible, with God all things are possible. And Jenny was my door back, because she showed me value at a level that said, okay, what are you, an idiot? You think you're smart and you're choosing death over life?
19: Wow.
20: And so there we go.
19: Wow. And that journey if I'm remembering correctly, according to the book, around 2019 is when you went, I've got a lot with 25 years of atheism.
20: Yep.
19: And by the way, I want to talk about the two sides in the mirror. Have you been able to look at both sides of this now?
20: Yep.
19: But 2019, you go, okay, I'm headed this direction.
20: Yep. Yeah. And no looking back either. Thank God for that. But thank God he wasn't done with me. I thought he was, right? I thought, okay, now I'm just going to serve God and everything's going to be perfect. Because I'm pretty smart. I know everything there is to know about the Bible. I studied in Bible college. I know it real well. So I'm just going to go on and start podcasting and reaching out to other atheists. And so I started a podcast called The Christian Atheist.
19: You just heard about a journey that took 25 years from atheism to Christianity. I really need you to hear the part from millions of years to 6-day creation and trusting what the Bible said. God is the one who changes hearts and minds. But as Dr. Wise's story shows, he can use people and questions and evidence and good information along the way. Thank God for his Jennifer to show him and love him right to the truth. Guys, that's really at the heart of what we do here at Creation Today. We want to put solid information in your hands so that when you're confronted with those challenges, you're not left wondering whether the Bible can actually stand up. We want you to be equipped to recognize the assumptions behind the arguments and examine the evidence for yourself and ultimately have a greater confidence in the truth of God's word. So I want you to do probably three things, maybe four things real quick before I let you go. 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Hey, second, I want you to start the conversation with somebody. 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Invite them into this conversation right here. Ask somebody, is there something you believe about origins simply because that's what you've always been taught? Then ask yourself the same question. 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Hey, before I let you go, next week's show is going to be amazing. We're looking at different ways to approach the creation evolution debate. Dr. Nathaniel Jeanson has written a new book on a new way to win. I haven't gotten to read the book. I think it comes out soon. Hopefully I'll get a copy this week. It's coming out very soon. We can use conversations about origins to turn them into challenges about the truth and give people understanding of the Christian faith. Okay, what arguments should we use and how should we use them? Guys, until then, though, until next week, please do those three things. 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It's the best news you could ever hear. 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
3: Hey friends, I'm Dr. Mark Henry, and we are committed to one thing. 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
4: God's got something better. Listen, all of us in this room, all of you watching online, all of us have tasted the pain and sorrow of divorces and immorality and people sleeping around and people being unfaithful. God's got something better. And that's what we're going to see in the book of Proverbs. God's got something better. Now, you could say, well, I'm single and I don't care about this subject, or I'm single again, or I'm not ever going to remarry. I just got news for you. All of you have family and friends where these principles are important. And if you fear God and you want to fulfill your role as a servant of the Lord Jesus Christ in this generation, then you being versed in all of the areas that God speaks on. What did Jesus say? Every word that proceeds out of the mouth of God is important, right? Amen. And man shall not live by any other substance. And so when you think about the nuclear family, when you think about America, when you think about our church, when you think about the preaching of the gospel, when you think about discipleship, all of it eventually is going to come back to this subject of the relationship and marriage. Now, I know as we read some of these passages that some of us have been so influenced by the feminist movement, we're going to be appalled by the verses that we read. You see, when you read through the book of Proverbs, it's written under the inspiration of the Spirit of God 3,000 years ago. And it's the instruction of a mom and dad to their son. So it's going to talk about the wife. Most of the marriage passages are going to say something like this. A wise woman builds her house, but a foolish woman tears it down. Why doesn't it say that about men? The Bible's against women again, see? No. It's because a mom and dad are instructing a son. If they were instructing their daughter, they would have said, a wise man builds his house, but a foolish man tears it down with his own hands. That's what they would say. The principle will apply whether it's a woman or a man, all right? So don't let Satan again seduce you like he did Eve in the garden and say, God's just against you ladies. He's not against you ladies. In fact, he's actually trying to make it so that we have good men for you ladies to marry. Someone say amen to that, right? That's what God's trying to do. He wants good women for good men to marry so that they have good families and experience God's blessing. Listen, God has far more intentions for good and blessing in our relationships as friends and marriage and in family than what we've experienced. Man, my whole family, divorce. I trusted Jesus. I'm reading the Bible. I saw Jara. Her family doesn't have all these divorces. I thought, man, I got to marry into that. Because they're doing something that we're not. And so Jara and I got married. So I just want to read you by just reading you a few verses, okay? And then we'll dive into them. Follow along here. Proverbs 24:3. Listen to this. By wisdom a house is built. By understanding it is established. It becomes secure, becomes solid, becomes enduring. Proverbs 19:14. House and wealth are an inheritance from your fathers, but a prudent wife is from the Lord. 18:22. He who finds a wife finds a good thing. He who finds a husband finds a good thing and obtains favor from the Lord. An excellent wife, an excellent husband. An excellent wife is a crown to her husband. But she who shames him is rottenness to his bones. 14:1. The wise woman builds her house, but a foolish woman tears it down with her own hands. Lord, I just pray that you would give us grace to hear these words and apply them so that we might have better marriages, so that our children might have better marriages, so our grandchildren might have better marriages, So those who are around us might look, and we might be able to have conversations, and we might

0: be able to help them succeed in honoring you. God, we know that you have more blessing for us than what we've received, what we've experienced, what we've enjoyed, many times because of our own sin. Sometimes it's because of the sin of our spouse. Sometimes it's because of the sin of others around us. Things beyond our control. But God, help us to apply these passages personally. In Jesus' name, amen. Marriage is about one thing, companionship. You miss this and you miss the whole point. It's about companionship. Now, we can look at these passages and again, you can respond in different ways. But God did not want Adam to what? Be alone. You know, every time you look at passages in the New Testament, they're going to be connected directly and indirectly back to Genesis chapter 1 and 2. Why is it that Satan attacks Genesis 1 through 11? Because it's so foundational. We'll be talking about that on our radio program and stuff with Ken Ham. You need to make sure you catch all of that. But when it comes to marriage, it's rooted right back there. Remember when Jesus is asked the question, can a man divorce his wife for any reason? Matthew 19. What does Jesus say? Have you not read? It hasn't been that way from the beginning. God created them male and female. Genesis 1:26. That answers a lot of the problems out there in our culture, doesn't it? And then he said, a man shall leave his father and mother and cleave to his wife, and the two shall become one flesh. What God has joined together, let no man separate. That's the plan. That was the design. That's God's intentions for you. So if your spouse cheated on you and ran away, that was never God's intention. Don't blame God for the foolish actions of someone else. It's God's intention. You remember, Adam, he makes Adam, he has him name the animals. He's got a Labrador retriever. Right, he's got a dog. Every good Christian has a Labrador retriever. So we know he had a Labrador retriever. And I know some of you are thinking, well, he had to have a cat too. Well, he did. But he had a real cat, one with, you know, the fluffy mane, a lion, right? Why? Because the lions weren't eating people in those days. And then, of course, he had goldfish for you fish people. Anyways, and then you remember God brings Eve out on the stage, you know, because he's like all alone. There's no one for me. Listen, it's nice to have dogs. It's nice to have cats. It's nice to have goldfish. But if you're going to have companionship, he brings Eve, right? Notice this. He doesn't bring Steve. He doesn't bring a baby. He doesn't bring a grandchild. He brings a wife. Just time out. I got to say this. This is so important. Couples get married, then they have a baby, and everyone's like, just try and take care of the baby. That's what you got to do because they got a baby. But remember this, that baby needs to grow up and leave you. A man shall leave his father and mother and what? Cleave to his wife. That means if you've got a baby and that baby grows up, you need to have the mindset, honey, it's you and me. These babies are going to be gone someday. Say, well, I just can't live with that. Let it go. You're actually in sin. I see it all the time. People want to hold on to their kids. This is my relation. No. You got to look at them and say, get out of the house. You have your own kids now. I will see you. I will spoil your kids. You know, we're going to have a relationship. But I'm not your wife. I'm not your husband. You got one. Now, go be fruitful, multiply, and fill our house. That's what we should be telling our kids. You know, Jared and I have been married 40 years plus one day today. Yeah. It's crazy. It's totally crazy. Marriage is about companionship. So, you know, again, all these divorces, Jared's family, dad's a deacon in the church, highly loved, hardworking guy, good guy. Mom worked at the Christian school. It's like, man, I just got to marry into that. So I give her a diamond ring. I'm hanging around their house. I'm driving them nuts. Finally, I was able to ask her, Dad, can I marry Jared? I'm like, yeah, please. Get out of our house. Take the girl. All right? So he finally says, yes, we get married. Boom, right? And you're making certain promises. I was standing here. Pastor Kristen was here. Jared comes walking down. She was beautiful. Like, what a gift from Jesus, right? And then taking this woman you hold by the hand to be your lawfully wedded wife, do you promise before God and these witnesses to love her, cherish her, honor, and to leave in all others, cleave only unto her, and to be a true and faithful husband as long as you both shall live? I do. That's how it went, right? But that was the easy part. See, it's easy to start a relationship. The question is, can it endure? How do you create companionship? I mean, honestly, a lot of people bait and switch in the process. The guys are like, oh, I love you so much. Here's some flowers. Next day, oh, here's some more flowers. Next day, here's more flowers. Get married. No more flowers. That's a bait and switch. If you caught her with roses, keep giving roses. Ladies, don't bait and switch. Oh, I just love watching football with you. I just love your muscles. Oh, your muscles are, oh, we love it. Just going skiing to get married. And all of a sudden, no more football. I hate football. Don't bait and switch. You are lying and deceiving to get something you want. And then you just torture the person. We'll talk more about that in a second. So Jared and I get married. And I look at her and say, look, my dad died when I was 5. I only got a couple memories. And we are going to have a great adventure together. It's been crazy. We went to college together. We lived in the same dorm room because we were married. We had a baby because we were married. The night our daughter came, it was the last night of finals, and I'm like, Jared's about ready to go to bed. It's about 9 o'clock. She goes, I think I'm starting to have contractions, but it's our first baby. I really don't know. I'm like, you can't have the baby tonight. I've got Ephesians and Ecclesiastes finals tomorrow. You can have the baby at noon tomorrow, but not tonight. So I stayed up till about midnight studying, because Burkhart's test, you basically had to memorize everything that you can imagine about Ephesians, like down to the King James verbiage. I mean, it was crazy. And so I come to bed about midnight. She goes, I'm having contractions. I think we're going to have the baby. I'm like, no, you're not. Just go to sleep. She's like, I think you got to go get the other ladies. So we had, you know, a bunch of other ladies there at the college who had babies. So I go get a few of them. Pretty soon we got 25 ladies standing around the bed. This is so great. I'm going, not tonight. They make me take her to the hospital. 8 o'clock, baby comes. 8 o'clock in the morning. I get back over to the school. It's about 10 o'clock. I go to Mr. Burkhart's office. His final's already done. It's like, Mr. Burkhart, you've got 5 kids. You know what it's like. I've been up all night. Can I take the test tomorrow? He goes, no. How about in 30 minutes? Like, you dirty dog. I still got an A. Anyways, but that's another story. Anyways. Okay, so then kids come. And then Jera's house, every house she's had, I've had. Every car she's had, I've had. Every adventure, traveling, sharing the gospel. I can tell you about Jera sharing the gospel and being chased with switches. I can tell you about the times our kids were sick in the middle of the night and had to drive to the hospital in snowstorms. I mean, all of these crazy things that happen to you in a lifetime. Listen, you've got friends, and they're going to come and go. You should have some good friends, but they're going to come and go. The difference in marriage is, it's like, we're sticking this out together. So we've had houses in Colorado. We've had houses in California. We've had houses in Minnesota. All of these things are a lifetime of companionship. And that's what you're trying to build. We sat down 2 days ago, and we just went through our cell phones and looked. I showed her 300 pictures of her in my phone. One adventure after another. It's about companionship. So there's two questions here that we need to think about in marriage. Number one, are you wise enough? Here's question number one. Are you wise enough to build a home? Personalize it. Am I wise enough to have a good marriage? Maybe I'm not. Then you need to be honest about that, right? By wisdom, a house is built. Foolishness is never going to build a great marriage. Foolishness is, you know, folly, not honoring God, ignoring God's principles, whether it's finances or disciplines of life, whatever, it doesn't matter. You're never going to build a house. You're never going to build a relationship. You're never going to have that foundation. Second question is, are you building or are you tearing down? Because a wise woman or a wise man builds, But a fool, what? Only tears it down. Now, this is why you want to be careful who you marry. Everyone look at me that's single. If you marry a fool, no, they're going to be working to try and tear it down while you're trying to work to build it up. It's nice if you can get everybody on the same page. Both of you using the same tape measure. Both of you, right? You don't want one in metrics and you won't want, you know, the standard inch. I mean, you want to be building the same sort of thing. You want to be looking at the same blueprint. You know, I tell people, don't marry that unbeliever. Pastor Mark, I'm in love with them and I'll make them into a Christian, I promise. And I'll nag him all the way to heaven. Doesn't work that way. It doesn't work that way. God warns us. Because you're going to be having a blueprint of what you think marriage should be. He's going to have a different blueprint. Got a different blueprint about marriage. Money. Retirement. What that looks like. What work life looks like. They're two different blueprints. No wonder you're at conflict. And if you're in that situation, 1 Corinthians chapter 7 says, don't send them away. Love them. Honor God. So forth. God knows it's like that. Beautiful verse in 1 Peter chapter 3. It says there, if you're married to an unbelieving, in that case, husband, honor God and win them without saying a word by your chaste and godly behavior. I've seen it happen. It's hard, but I've seen it happen. Here's seven principles that we'll just touch on just really quick. Number one, if you're going to build your house, you're going to have to view your spouse rightly. House and wealth are inheritance from fathers. Doesn't sound like socialism, does it? That's generational wealth being passed down. The prudent wife, the wise husband is from the Lord. Do you see your spouse as a gift from God? Because as soon as you lose that, the only other option, you are straight from the pit of hell. Right? And then a fight starts, right? And so if you view them as a gift from God, from that initial start, from the moment they're coming down, Jared's coming down, and she was so cute. Anyways, she comes up. She is still so cute. Anyways, and all right, do I view her as a gift from God then? And do I view her as a gift from God now? And then your kids come along and your sons are disrespectful to your wife. You grab them by the collar and you say, you're never going to speak to my wife that way again. She's a gift from God. Do you understand me, young man? You got to have that conversation. But if you don't view her as special, then you're cheering the kid on. Yeah, tell her off. Horrible. View her as a gift from God, the right view of your spouse. Secondly, be the right person. Notice he who finds a wife finds a good thing. You find a husband, it's a good thing. You obtain favor from the Lord. Be someone that brings goodness into that relationship. Right? So don't, you know, don't poison their eggs in the morning. You know, someone tried to poison me. They brought a donut and it was green. And I said, why is this? It's a Mountain Dew donut. I mean, talk about a way to bait you in. I mean, they were awesome. I mean, you could lace that with arsenic and I would have died because they were so good. Anyways, you get my point. Be the right person. Bring goodness, bring blessing in the marriage and not cursing. Number three, live the right way. An excellent wife is a crown to her husband. But she who shames him is like rottenness to his bone. The contrast is the excellent woman has virtue. She's not flirtatious. She's not having an affair. But when you have someone, a spouse has an affair, it brings shame to your spouse. Don't shame your spouse. Be faithful. Be true. Be honorable. And you'll be a crown. You should be a delight. Now listen, when people come to me and they're complaining about their spouse, one of the things I say, stop, time out. Has your wife had an affair? No. Well, you better get down on your knees right now and thank God. Because there are those of us in this room, those of you listening online, we've tasted it and the shame and the destruction that comes when our spouse has affairs and runs off. I mean, it's so destructive. Be a crown to your spouse. You ladies know what it's like. You get a new ring, and so you go around the next week like this, wearing black. Oh, hi, Julie. How you doing? So good to see you. Oh, is that a new ring you got? Yeah, see my new ring? Yeah. Oh, it's so nice, isn't it? Huh? You girls know what I'm talking about. It's okay to do that. You're excited about something. You should talk about your spouse like that. Like, my spouse, he's just so amazing. I got a friend We spent some time with them not long ago, long story short, but I just love being around him because her husband will do something and she'll just say, like, he is so manly. I just married a manly man. And the first time I heard her say that, you are so awesome. Now, she's got an awesome husband too, but I mean, the point is she was using him as a crown. She was affirming his manliness instead of what will you hear from the world, and that's insult every man that comes along. If you've ever been in a locker room, ladies, with a bunch of guys, I pray that you haven't. You ought to hear the degrading ways that they talk about ladies. I remember one snot-nosed kid in high school. I put his head in the locker, but anyways, he needed Jesus. But here's another one. Gather the right treasure. This is important. Why? Couples fight over sex and money, right? Precious treasure and oil in the dwelling of the wise. If you don't apply God's wisdom, you're never going to get your finances figured out. That's going to end. You're never going to build your house unless you're wise with your finances. Get it figured out. Had one of the guys this week say, Pastor Mark, I heard you speaking on finances, and there's 8 ways to ensure poverty from Proverbs. I want you to know I'm doing pretty good. I'm only doing 6 of them. Okay. Today I saw him. He says, I'm down to 5. Keep it up. Okay. Get your treasures for you. Right words. Constant dripping of steady rain is like a contentious woman. Listen, an angry, contentious person, just constant agitated. There's people that you're going to meet who are constantly agitated. If you're constantly agitated, you are not fun to be around, and you are tearing your house down, and it's not going to last. How many remember Gomer Pyle? Remember the Marine, right? And he's got Sergeant Carter. Now, maybe you missed this in life, okay? Go watch it this afternoon. Because Sergeant Carter is constantly in his face, and he's yelling. That's a sergeant's job, right? He's the drill instructor. He's yelling at Pyle everywhere he goes. Okay, we watched that, and yeah, your tour with the Marines, you know, 4 years or 8 years or whatever the case might be. But when you're married to that, it's not going to last. You're just tearing it down. Number 6, keep your hands on the right person. Satan is always going to say, put your hands on someone else. God says here, don't touch your neighbor's wife, and if you do so, you're not getting away with it. There's punishment coming. Hebrews 13:5 says exactly the same thing. So, if you fear God and you understand that God holds us accountable, you take that serious. Can I say this? I'm just going to say this. Say, Pastor Mark, you can't talk this way in church. Listen, intimacy in marriage is one of the unique companionships you have with your spouse. There's 8 billion people on the planet, and there's only one person you can touch. That's your spouse. Now, this is very important. If you're pushing your spouse away all the time, just know you are pushing them in the wrong direction. And I can't tell you in 40 years how many times someone has said to me, Mark, I pushed my spouse into the arms of another person. And I always tell people, you're working for the devil when you do that. Pull them to yourself, not away from yourself. Heard John MacArthur speak 40 years ago. Jerry and I had been married 2 or 3 months. Came to our home church, and he said this, the devil is always using the same temptations. And one of the lies, again, this was 40 years ago, John MacArthur said this. He said, is that super sex will always be with someone other than your spouse. Don't buy into the lie. 40 years from now, you can quote me on that. Number 7, put on the right attire. Do not let kindness and truth leave you. We're not talking about niceness. We're not talking about Minnesota nice. You know, Minnesota nice is like I see him. Hi, how you doing? I have a nice day. It doesn't work in marriage. Kindness is when you submit to the Spirit of God and you're kind to a person who at the moment is maybe kind, but maybe not kind. You're forgiving to a person who's needing forgiveness. Why? Because they've sinned in some sort of way. Your kindness is about you and I doing what's good the day in, day out. That's how you build companionship. Premarital counseling, I always tell people this, like, right here, the person you're marrying right now is at a certain capacity level, physically, mentally, emotionally, and spiritually. But 5 years from now, and 3 babies later, that's not going to be the same person. 10 years of a certain job is going to change the man that you're marrying. There's going to be physical changes. They're going to go through the physical changes that happen in life and it's not always pleasant. You don't know when cancer is going to be involved. You don't know when diabetes is going to be ill. You don't know what medications are going to end up taking, how that's going to change them mentally. Oh, we used to talk all the time, and you know, we had the same interests, but my spouse doesn't now. You're going to need kindness, emotional capacity. I always tell people, don't marry a basket case, because once you're married, you're going to find seasons of the life when they're a basket case. It's hard enough as it is. Spiritually, there's going to be times when your spouse is under attack, and how do you love them and nurture them? And then understanding that, then you start thinking about personalities and love languages and then the responsibilities that each person has and the spiritual attacks that they're going to go through. None of us are exempt. Marriage is about companionship. And without kindness, you are not going to make it. Without you dying to self and saying, you're more important than me, and I'm here to help you walk with God, love God, be the most amazing servant of Jesus you can possibly be with whatever your physical limitations, mental limitations, emotional limitations, or spiritual limitations can be. I want you maxed out for Jesus. That's how you win. That's how you win. Here's an example of a couple who's been married 60 years. Listen to who the crown is. Listen to how they talk about each other. Listen to what they say about endurance. Listen to these words.
1: Well, what are we going to do now?
2: Dean and Mary Vanderwerf met in Minneapolis while Mary was in nurse's training at Swedish Hospital and Dean was going to school downtown. This celebration comes 10 years after we first introduced you to the Vanderwerfs as their family gathered here for their 50th anniversary. A lot has changed since then. Mary has battled cancer. Dean had a stroke. But through those changes and many more, yep, their family and friends have continued to show up.
1: Not just for them and the power that they've had, their positivity, their faith, their commitment to each other, their commitment to health and to getting better.
3: Dean is a steady force. He provided for our family. He guided me through hard times.
4: He's been a great person to take care of me all my life.
3: Faith has been a big part of Dean and I's journey together. So it certainly hasn't all been perfect, but it's been a lot of fun.
0: Hasn't always been perfect, but it's been a lot of fun. Friends, that should be your testimony too. Notice how they blessed one another. Oh, Dean was steady for us. He provided for our family. What's she saying? He's such a manly man. Did you hear what he was saying about her? It's like, man, she's taken care of me all these years. It's like crazy. Why? They've had companionship. It's influenced their children, their grandchildren, it's influenced our whole church. Listen, what you do matters. A wise person builds a home, and a foolish person tears it down. Friends, keep building.
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9: There is no person that God cannot save. There is no promise that God will not keep. There is nothing that our God cannot do.

Take your Bibles and turn with me to Genesis chapter 37. We're just at the outset of a brand new series of messages on the life of Joseph, and we're simply calling it Destiny, because God has a destiny for every one of us. God has a dream that He is weaving and working in all of our lives who know Him. This is His providence. And the work of God, the will of God, is the most important fact or factor in the believer's life. You see, life is a journey, and you're going somewhere, so you might as well know where you're going. Certainly, I'm talking about knowing that you're going to heaven. I wouldn't want to breathe another breath, live another day, without knowing for sure that I was on my way to heaven. As my friend Dr. Jerry Falwell used to say, as sure for heaven as if you were already there. I want to live in that assurance and that confidence that my destination is sure and that I'm going to heaven. But not only that, I want to know where I'm going in life. And it's good to know, isn't it, that God has a plan, a purpose for all of our lives. And as we're on this journey of life, we need to be not only living, but learning as we go. And God gives us dreams, dreams about our future, dreams about our family, dreams about our finances, dreams in life, careers, all of these dreams that He places in our hearts that become the very definition of our lives. Our dreams define our lives. And when the Spirit of God is at work in us, then not only will young men, but old men as well, will dream great dreams. We must never, ever stop dreaming the dreams of God after Him. Joseph was a dreamer. And because of his dreams, he was hated by his brothers and ultimately spent years in isolation. And yet his dreams were fulfilled even as God told him they would be. And in the 37th chapter of Genesis, beginning at verse 5, we read, "Now Joseph had a dream, and when he told it to his brothers, they hated him even more. And he said to them, 'Hear this dream that I have dreamed. Behold, we were binding sheaves in the field, and behold, my sheaf arose and stood upright. And behold, your sheaves gathered around it and bowed down to my sheaf.' His brothers said to him, 'Are you indeed to reign over us? Or are you indeed to rule over us?' So they hated him even more for his dreams and for his words. Then he dreamed another dream and told it to his brothers and said, 'Behold, I have dreamed another dream. Behold, the sun, the moon, and 11 stars were bowing down to me.' But when he told it to his father and to his brothers, his father rebuked him and said to him," now pause right here, "and look at the question that the father asked Joseph, because this is the question I want to ask you. What is this dream that you have dreamed? What is this dream that you have dreamed? Shall I and your mother and your brothers indeed come to bow ourselves to the ground before you?" And the brothers were jealous of him. But his father kept the saying in mind. His father would never forget the dreams that God gave Joseph. For one day, just as God had promised and predicted through these dreams to Joseph, the entire family would bow down in the presence of Joseph, who would rise to power, the pinnacle of power, as ultimately the prime minister of Egypt, second in command to only Pharaoh himself. But it all began with these dreams. Now, we don't need to romanticize or fantasize regarding dreams. That's not what I'm talking about. I'm not talking about, dream a little dream with me. But these were God-given dreams. These dreams were divine revelation given by God to Joseph. God revealed himself and Joseph's future in these dreams. So the way that we're defining dream today is we talk about how to discover your God-given dream. Is a dream is your mental picture in life, your mental picture of life, or better said, it is a God-given vision for your future.
a God-given vision for your future. Dreams are not just for artists and sculptors, the kind of people we consider maybe dreamers, but dreams are for everyone, young and old, rich and poor. Whatever your background, whatever you do, dreams are for doctors and lawyers and teachers and students, even Joe the plumber. There are dreams for all of us. And you can never imagine what God could do with your life if you would be accessible to Him and available to Him and His dreams. I'm not talking about hype here or the whole cliche thing of, you know, dream a great dream. It's much more than that. It is discovering the dream that God has for you, your life, the plan of God for your life, because this is the only way to live. This is the way to define your life, your dreams. Irwin McManus writes this, the bigger people dream, the bigger they tend to live. I like that. I like it a lot. The bigger people dream, the bigger they tend to live. You don't want to get to the end of your life and look back and wonder what happened. You don't want to look back on your life and with regrets and think, what could I have done if I had only followed God's plan, God's dream for my life? God wants to do in you and through you so much more than you could imagine. There was a young man by the name of Dwight Lyman Moody. He came to Christ, led to Christ by a shoe salesman in Chicago. He was just getting started in his Christian life and he was beginning to preach and he went to a conference and he heard a man say, the world has yet to see what God could do with one man totally consecrated to Him. And young Moody said in his heart that day, by God's grace, I will be that man. God raised this young man up to be one of the most powerful evangelists in the history of the Christian faith. He had a dream.

0: 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God has a significant plan for every one of his own. And this plan is woven into a grand and glorious eternal design. Your life is not a product of chance or circumstance. It is the result of God's purposes, God's providence in your life. Joseph's life is a testimony to God's plan. Even in the darkest moments of his life, God raised him up in a foreign land and used unlikely circumstances to save his family and preserve the chosen people.
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0: Just as God had an incredible plan for Joseph, he has an amazing plan for your life. And when we place our trust and faith in Jesus Christ and follow him, remarkable and life-changing eternal transformation takes place. I hope you will reach out today with your very best gift and help us send the message of Jesus Christ to every corner of the globe until the whole world hears. I went to see the movie Billy, The Early Years. It's the story of Billy Graham in the early years of his life. And I would recommend it. It's not a great movie as great movies go, but it's a great story about young Billy Graham and how his faith was solidified and strengthened those early days. In reading his autobiography, Just As I Am, I read the story of Billy Graham coming down the stairs of the university, Wheaton University there, while he was a college student. This was the first time his wife-to-be, Ruth, had ever seen him. She was the daughter of missionaries from China, and she was in the United States studying there at Wheaton College. And she saw Billy Graham bounding down the stairs with a gleam in his eye, his heart, obviously just ignited with the flame and the fire of his passion for the world. And she said, "There's a young man who knows where he's going." I'd like to get to know a young man like that. She ultimately became Mrs. Billy Graham. But it's a wonderful story of how as a young man, God put it in his heart to reach the world with the gospel. And I'm telling you, as a young man, a young woman, or the most elderly senior in this room today, that God still has a plan, a dream, a purpose in your life, and he will provide everything that you need. And that your dream will give you a sense of significance in life, security in life, strength in your life. Because your dreams are your God-ordained destiny. Your dreams that come from God are your God-ordained destiny. And your dreams will become your destiny if you will discover them and live them. Your dreams are a vision of what your life can become for God. So what's your dream? Back to the question that the father asked his son. What is this dream that you have dreamed? I know this, you will not accomplish all you dare to dream if you don't dream. Because if you don't dream, you will accomplish very little in your life. It's your dreams that wake you up and keep you up. Have you ever been awakened by a dream, maybe even startled by a dream in the night? Well, the dreams that God gives us wake us up and keep us up. These are not daydreams. These are the dreams that produce motivation and direction and inspiration and anticipation in your life. Now, this is going to be a two-part message. And I have 3 points that I'm going to be sharing with you over the next couple of weeks as to how you can discover your God-given dream. And the first point is this. Write this down. Understand your own uniqueness. Understand your uniqueness. Joseph wore this coat of many colors. It signified his uniqueness, his distinctiveness in this family. He was a part of a dysfunctional family, a disgraceful family in many ways. And yet, Joseph stood out. And because he was the favored son of his father, he was given this mosaic kind of coat. It was a multicolor, maybe a patchwork kind of coat of many colors. And he wore this coat. And of course, it was driving his brothers crazy that he was wearing this coat, because it reminded them of this young man's uniqueness and the favor that he had with his father. And not only did he have this coat, but he had these dreams that God gave him. Favored by the Father. Given unique and supernatural dreams from God. You are also, as a child of God, unique. Unique in all of the world. Of the billions of others who have lived past and who will live future, in eternity past to eternity future, you are unique in all the world. Now that sounds so cliched, I know. But it's true. God knew you and formed you in your mother's womb. This is why we believe so strongly in the sanctity of life. That life begins not in conception, but in the heart and mind of God. And that God has known us and knitted us in our mother's womb. When you come to an election, to me, that's the biggest deal maker or the biggest deal breaker. What does the candidate believe about the sanctity of human life? And whether you're voting for dog catcher or president of the United States, you better make sure that you don't vote your politics, that you don't vote personalities, that you vote your principles. And if you have a principle that is given to us in the Word of God, which is clearly that life is sacred, life is given by God, then you vote your values. You vote the Word of God. Vote family, because this is how we develop our dreams, is in the families that God has ordained for us and has established the human family as the life source of all humanity. And life is precious to God. And in a throwaway society, when people seemingly are discarded so easily, you need to remember that you are created by God to do something great for His glory. You say, oh, I don't do much great. I'm in a small place doing a small thing. Then you do a small thing in a small place in a great way for the glory of God. Dream dreams. You are a child of God. God has planted the seeds of greatness in your life, and you have everything you need in life to fulfill God's plan, God's purpose in you. You are one of a kind. So why would you try to be anyone else? These brothers had a hard time with Joseph because of their envy and because of their jealousy of his dreams. Now, granted, Joseph was sort of fueling this jealousy a little bit. I mean, you can see Joseph, you know, he's prating around in his jacket, you know, thinking he's too sexy for his shirt, and he's got these dreams, and God had to spend a lot of time. By the way, if God gives you a dream, it's a good idea not to share it with fools. Because these brothers were carnal, empty, callous men who didn't have a clue as to what God was doing in Joseph's life. And so God had to spend a great deal of time getting Joseph ready, getting some of these edges, getting some of this immaturity, getting some of the ego knocked off of him, and thus the whole scheme and plan of God in moving him to Egypt and so on. But having said that, Joseph had a very healthy self-image. And that's so important. Because in conscious and in unconscious ways, the way you view yourself will determine your dreams and thus your destiny. I'm talking about your desires, your attitudes, your opinions, your character, the way you live your life. It's all lived through the grid of the way you view yourself. So many people have a distorted concept of self. sort of like going to the state fair of Texas. Our state fair is a great state fair, right? So you go to the state fair of Texas and you're going down the midway and you come to the fun house or whatever they call it, but it's that house of mirrors. You been in one of those? And you walk in and, you know, you look at one mirror and you look so skinny. You said, man, I look so great. I can go eat another corn dog. And then you move to the next mirror and you look so fat. And you say, no, maybe I shouldn't have eaten that corn dog. And then sideways mirrors and upside down mirrors and all these distorted images that you see of yourself in these mirrors. Well, life is like that for a lot of people. They have a distorted view of themselves when they look in the mirror. And it affects, again, consciously and unconsciously, every decision they make, every desire they have, every dream that is in their heart, the way you view yourself. Now, psychologists or psychiatrists like to talk about low self-esteem or high self-esteem. I prefer to talk about a healthy self-esteem or an unhealthy self-esteem. And you know, the Bible addresses this subject. Turn over to Romans chapter 12. Romans chapter 12 begins with those great verses regarding presenting our bodies as living sacrifices unto God. But then it goes on to describe how God can use each one of us because of our uniqueness and the spiritual gifts that God has given each one of us. So verse 3 of Romans chapter 12 says this about how we look at ourselves. For by the grace given to me, I say to every one of you, do not think of himself more highly than he ought to think, but to think with sober judgment, each according to the measure of faith that God has signed, For as in one body we have many members, and the members do not all have the same function, so we through many are one body in Christ and individually having been members of one another, having gifts that differ according to the grace given to us, let us use them. He's using the illustration of a body functioning together, and every part has a perfect function. Well, we've seen how important even a little pinky can be to the human body this week in throwing a football, right? Everybody, you wouldn't think a pinky would be that big a deal, but you can't grip a ball without your pinky. You can't throw it straight without, or accurate without being able to grip and so on. So every member of the body is vitally connected, and God has given us grace. God has given each one of us these gifts in life in order that we may function together in the body of Christ. So we are to come and looking at ourselves not with a sinful exaggeration, let no man think more highly of himself than he ought, but with sober evaluation, according to the faith that God has given you. That is the dreams, the faith, the heart, the desires, the hope, the future that God has given you. And so you come to yourself not with a higher estimate of yourself than you should, but with a proper evaluation and understand who you are. Listen to me. You are a child of God, given gifts by God. You are full of promise. You have been redeemed by the blood of Christ. As I said, formed in your mother's womb, now a gifted child, the Holy Spirit lives in you. You were made for a mission on earth. God has given you a dream in your heart. Never give up on that dream. For some, your dreams have died, or your dreams have disappointed you, and you've almost stopped dreaming. Don't do that. Don't give up on what God put in your heart to do for him. Joseph's brothers despised him and his dreams. Too often we let others talk us out of our dreams, downsize our dreams. But Joseph refused to listen to these men. Why? Because he listened to God. Don't you dare listen to what somebody else says about you or somebody else says about what God's going to do with you. You listen to God, because the proper image of self, the healthy image of self, is to view yourself as God views you. To see yourself in the mirror of the Word of God. You are blessed beyond measure. You are created and created in Christ Jesus as His workmanship. And God has a plan and a purpose that He's given to you all the days of your life. And from a biblical perspective, God has something for you to do for His glory. The next time we're together, we're going to be talking about how to dream these dreams and how can you know that a dream comes from God. But suffice it to say, if your dream comes from God, your dream will be fulfilled. The Lord God is a sun and a shield, Psalm 84:11. The Lord bestows favor and honor, and no good thing does He withhold from those who walk uprightly. You want to know how valuable you are? Look at the cross. Look at the cross. Because there Jesus died for you, the love of God embracing you. How do you determine what is valuable and what is not valuable? This whole thing in the economy today is in regard to valuation. What is your house worth? What is your bank account worth? What are your stocks worth? And how do you get through the subprimes and all the rest? Because everyone is trying to find the bottom, they say, and to figure out what things are worth. So how do you know what you're worth? Well, the Bible says we were all subprime. We all fall short of the glory of God and the value that God has placed upon us. But God loved us and sent His Son Jesus to die on the cross for us, to rise again that we could have eternal life. And therefore, if you want to value what you are worth, look at Jesus dying for you on the cross, the one who paid it all for you. You are worth the blood of God's dear and darling Son. That's how much you are worth. That's how valuable you are to God. And you're valuable to God not because of anything you have done, but because of what He has done. God doesn't love you because you're valuable. You're valuable because God loves you. Because you are loved like this, favored by the Father, you've been brought into the family of God, and now God wants to give you some dreams about your life, about your home, your family, your marriage, your ministry. Don't believe what the world says. Believe what God says. Listen to Him. Obey Him. The world says you can't, but God says you can do all things through Christ who strengthens you. The world says impossible, but God says with men, it is impossible, but with God, all things are possible. That's what God says about you. And frankly, I've had enough of all the negativity, especially among believers in these days. It's a time for faith. It's time for believing God. Anybody can believe God when the sun is shining, when everything is great. Now's the time to trust in God and to believe and to stretch your faith even though things don't look good around you. Keep believing God. Keep trusting God's grace in your life. You're bought with a price.
2: We live in a world with no shortage of voices. Everyone has an opinion. Everyone has an answer.
3: But in a world that is constantly changing, how do we hold on to what's true? Can we really trust the Bible?
2: How do we answer the hard questions about our faith? How should Christians respond to a culture that no longer shares our convictions?
3: And how do we take what we believe and actually live it out in our marriages, our families, our leadership, our vocations, in times of suffering and in times of uncertainty, and in the decisions we make every day?
2: These aren't questions we should be afraid to ask. And God's Word isn't silent. So we're going to ask the hard questions.
3: We're going to have honest conversations.
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2: 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I'm Jack Graham.
3: I'm Jeremiah Johnston.
2: Join us for Hold the Pattern.
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0: fall. With overseas travel and special events here in the United States, including some high-profile interviews on my book, An Unholy Alliance.
1: Today, I have a very special guest, Dr. Michael Youssef.
2: Dr. Michael Youssef, a special welcome along to 2020.
3: Dr. Michael Youssef is one of my favorite voices in the culture. 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
4: Dr. Michael Youssef joins us next to break down the unholy alliance.
1: The two ideologies of Islamism and leftism or progressivism, why are they tied together?
0: They have nothing in common with each other at all, except for their hatred of Western civilization with all of its Judeo-Christian foundation.
5: If they would sit down and think about that for a second, they're oil and water.
6: Absolutely.
0: I was warning the leadership of the West in general, America in particular, as to the danger of Islamism. This is 1982.
2: So warnings fall on deaf ears, and now we have political strongholds that have developed that have caused political parties to court the votes of Islam-dominated electorates.
0: When it comes to the strict Islamists, these progressives will be the first ones to go. They think they are helping, aiding and abetting anti-Western, anti-Christian movement. And you say, history repeats itself. Can anybody learn from history?
2: The Islamists use the socialists to gain power.
0: I call it foolishness or ignorance to get into an alliance with a group of people who wish you nothing except your demise.
6: And in many ways, the God of this world has blinded the eyes of the Islamists and the progressives.
0: And they need to be set free and liberated in Jesus' name. And that's what we need to be on a mission for, proclaiming the gospel to Muslim people. You know, my beloved friends, I have been so blessed to do hundreds of interviews over the years. Now, one of the most insightful interviews that I did on this book involved Australia's former Deputy Prime Minister, the Honorable John Anderson. He is the most respected. In fact, his government was the most successful government in Australian modern history. He's a dear friend, and he gets the significance of today's struggle.
7: I can see a scenario where they will literally be able to use democracy to destroy democracy.
0: That's what they're doing. And this was the strategy. So they said, now we're going to do it. We're going to do the third jihad by taking over Europe, but not by the sword. We're going to do it with birth rate and investment of petrodollars.
7: It's just universally accepted that the Crusades are the evidence that, in fact, the Christians are just as nasty as the Islamics. Actually, that's not really the case at all, is it?
0: We need to plan as if he's not coming back for 100 years, but I'm ready as if he comes tomorrow.
7: My guest today is in Sydney with me, visiting from Atlanta, but he's no stranger to Australia. He started his life in Egypt, came to Australia, married an Australian, a country girl from Australia, as a matter of fact. He's the author of 57 books. He understands so much of the important ferment over beliefs that shape our lives, are shaping our culture, and which need to be considered as we look for a better way forward. He has a ministry known as Leading the Way that reaches across the globe in very unusual and wonderful ways. Well, Michael, great to see you again. Thanks so much for joining us. People are going to be watching this.
6: Yeah.
7: Can I urge those people, listen carefully, because the world you are living in is now being massively turmoiled, if I can use that expression.
6: Sure.
7: By what are actually, in the end, religious questions, of belief, whether you're a religious, a Christian or not.
6: Right.
7: Our world is now being shaped and will be shaped in the next few decades by what amount to theological issues.
0: No question.
7: If there's one belief system that is com-

0: lately at sea in all of this.
1: Mm.
0: It's Western secular humanism.
1: Right. And it's total ignorance or refusal to understand or comprehend that mindset. A friend of mine in Reagan White House, now I was only 34 years old, but he brought me in many, many times. I would come to the White House and I meet with the key people. And one individual particular, if I mention his name, everybody would know him. He looked at me and he said, "You mean these goat herders are going to be a threat to us?" Since then, he and I become great friends. And every time we sit together over coffee or lunch and he shakes his head, I said, "I can't believe we didn't even get it." And these were really people who want to get it,
0: but
1: they didn't. Whenever you have secular answers to religious problem, it will be totally, not just inadequate, it will fail miserably.
0: Our world, the one we live in, take for granted our freedoms, have their origins in the beliefs of our forebears.
1: Yeah.
0: The real problem here is that we've created a vacuum. We have lost commitment to, understanding of our own values, our own drivers, the things that set us free. We lack all conviction. And people with real conviction who think we're weak and degenerate, they're just flowing into that vacuum.
1: I mean, you're talking about a 1,400-year problem. This didn't happen overnight. So, no, you're absolutely right. And whenever I tell people, and it's not a matter of dropping names, I had the joy of meeting with President Sisi several times of Egypt. And President Sisi is a very wise man, and he's a Muslim. But he understood the evil of Islamization, or what he calls it, political Islam. He even appealed to Al-Azhar University.
0: That's the word I used then, you might have noticed.
1: Yes.
0: Political Islam.
1: Political Islam, yes.
0: Really important that we understand that distinction if we're to try and come to grips with what they say and do.
1: I plead with people.
0: Religious freedom.
1: Because they tie all the Muslims with the same brush. Admittedly, 80% of Muslims are not Islamist, but 100% of the Islamists are Muslims. But then again, when you read the history and you understand the differentiation, there is a Mecca Muslims, there's a Medina Muslims. And so you meet with somebody like President Sisi, and I told people, other leaders in the West, I said, listen to President Sisi. He's a Muslim, but he understands the threat of political Islam. It's like another very, very key, I will not mention his name, leader in the Middle East, looked at me and said, "Dr. Youssef, can you explain to me how come we outlaw the Muslim Brotherhood from Egypt, from Jordan, from the United Arab Emirates, even Saudi Arabia? And then they go to England and they give them the welcome mat and they give them a satellite channel from where they can attack us, who are the Arab leaders." And I said, "I'm afraid I don't have an answer except either foolishness or suicide or both." And
0: we've now had reports of the UAE, I think it is, limiting the number of students who can go
1: to England.
0: Study in England.
1: That's
0: because
1: right.
0: They get radicalized in England.
1: Absolutely, yes.
0: So there's been a dramatic change. I think I can say this as an observer and admirer in many ways, not always, but in many ways, of Britain.
1: Yeah.
0: It seems that there was a tipping point.
1: Yeah.
0: Up to a point,
1: yeah.
0: The many Muslims, they're 6% of the population now, and growing rapidly.
1: Yep,
0: growing very rapidly.
1: Yep.
0: They probably now already control around 25 seats in the House of Commons.
1: That's right. It's
0: likely to rise to about 45 over the next 10 or 15 years.
1: Yeah.
0: I can see a scenario where they will literally be able to use democracy to destroy democracy.
1: That's what they're doing. And this was the strategy.
0: You pass through the democratic processes, a set of arrangements that introduce Sharia law and destroy the basis of common law that lies at the heart.
1: That's what the hijra. That's what the hijra is all about. Immigration.
0: Right.
1: That's what you come to do, not to assimilate or be grateful that you're given a refuge, but in order to invade and then destroy from within. So they said, now we're going to do the third jihad by taking over Europe, but not by the sword. We're going to do it with birth rate and investment of petrodollars. And now the Qataris own Harrods, they own Barclays Bank, and they go on and on and on and on. So they have complete, I'm not exaggerating, hold over the economy in England, as well as the birth rate, of course, outnumbering. So I sat with this and I showed them what was written, not for me, I'm not that smart, but the brain of the third jihad movement. And they said, what are we going to do? We're going to build a spine from the top to bottom of the island of England. And once that's strong, we're going to start building ribs. And then we choke the country. Now,
0: that's pretty chilling.
1: Well, they started 20 years ago. And I told them, I said, you know that these areas called no-go zone. So a person can beat up his wife or honor killing or whatever it is. Police cannot go there. It's a no-go zone for police.
0: It's covered by, if you like, the
1: Sharia court. Sharia court.
0: Now, this is a logical point to jump into something that's critically important. Progressives today would, for example, embrace feminism. How could a modern feminist turn a blind eye to the fact that in those courts, it's legal for a man to beat his wife?
1: Yeah.
0: It's just a test as to whether he went overboard.
1: Yes, exactly.
0: But a woman's testimony is less than a man?
1: Half. For any court case where you need a man's testimony, and if a man not available, you have to have two women. And it's the same in inheritance law. To this day, the inheritance law, that the daughter gets half of what the son gets, or the son gets twice as much as the daughter. And this actually is a law that, for example, in Egypt, they still follow it. It's binding on Christians and Muslims. Mm. And I remember my father died and the inheritance split around. And I said, guys, you can't do this. We said, this is a law, but we can do it, something, you know, and my brothers were able to help my sisters. But that's just the law of the land. Half. A woman is half of a man as far as in the eyes of the law.
0: It's an utter mystery.
1: I know.
0: As to how progressives have signed up with this. We see it writ large in Australia.
1: Yeah.
0: We see it in the way in which, to be really blunt about this, endless protests over the tragedy of Ghazans being killed.
1: Sure.
0: And silence.
1: Absolutely.
0: On Iranian women and children and men.
1: Slaughtered.
0: Being slaughtered by their own government.
1: Absolutely.
0: And people who say, oh, no, I'm not anti-Semitic, I'm just anti-Israel.
1: Yeah.
0: Well, if you haven't turned up to protest the deaths of others in those horror circumstances,
1: yes,
0: if you've not even commented on what's happening in other trouble spots around the world, should we really believe that you're not being anti-Semitic?
1: The feminists particularly, I think you're really hitting on something very important. In January of 2016, they had a massive event in Washington, D.C. Who is the keynote speaker? A woman in hijab by the name of Linda Sarsour, who is absolutely the big proponent of Sharia in the United States. And she would say, how do you like to have your mortgage without interest? People roar and said, okay, that's Sharia. And she was the keynote speaker in a hijab. They call her the Brooklyn girl with hijab. In a feminist gathering with all the icon feminists, and so all the rapes and the horrors that they did to women in the northern Gaza on October 7th. Not a word. Mm. All the rapes that are happening in England, the grooming of young British women on the part of Pakistanis. Historically speaking, when the Islamists, like the Muslim Brotherhood, and the left ever get together in order to accomplish a common goal, eventually they have to turn on each other. And this is the unholy alliance is all about. Even though now they are kind of protecting each other and supporting each other, the day is going to come when it's going to blow up.
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0: You made the very music to my ears. I think history is the key to understanding where we are and where we can go in the future. We don't study it. Two examples of where, I'll say it, the donkeys of the press in particular swallow simplistic lines. One was, you would have thought reading the media in Australia that the Brotherhood in Egypt were the freedom fighters looking to bless the people of Egypt with democracy. So little was their understanding.
1: They're
0: completely dead wrong.
1: Yeah.
0: The other would be, it's just universally accepted that the Crusades are the evidence that, in fact, the Christians are just as nasty as the Islamics.
1: Exactly.
0: Actually, that's not really the case at all, is it?
1: Absolutely, it's not. And, you know, during the uprising, by the way, I was for 3 hours...
0: In Egypt.
1: In Egypt, 2011. Yeah. And I was on the set for 3 hours at CNN, because they were in Atlanta at the time. And I had this young man, Don Lemon, as the anchor. And every time I explained to him just the historic fact, no, you don't understand. When the great authority from Emory University who just walked out, he said to him, said, Don, you need to understand, you got a guest here who, of all the scholars who walked Emory University campus, knows more about the subject than anybody else. But it didn't make any difference. And I tell my older grandchildren, I said, listen to both sides. Don't be block-minded about this, because if you do, it's your detriment.
0: One of the great frustrations I have is that from time to time, people, as is their absolute right, say, look, I disagree with you or your speaker or whatever.
1: Great.
0: Say, well, put up the arguments.
1: Yeah.
0: But what happens all the time is they resort to emotionalism
1: rather
0: than the hard facts, often because they have not been given a historical grounding.
1: Exactly.
0: How is it that progressives who are basically scornful of Christianity,
1: yes,
0: they really are, have now embraced a religion which is hostile, far more hostile, I would argue, to their progressivism than Christianity is.
1: Yes.
0: How have progressives, because you see it everywhere, aligned with people who loathe everything they stand for.
1: Yep. Part of it is fear.
0: Common cause.
1: Yeah. Part of it is fear. Part of it is just sheer hatred to Western civilization.
0: Yeah.
1: It's just sheer hatred. And as you know, Karl Marx, you know, said you got to destroy and start this war between the proletariat and the
0: bourgeoisie.
1: Bourgeoisies. the war between, and then when you have the war between the two of them, and then the society collapses, then they build on top of it. Islam thinks the same way. We collapse this Western civilization, we build our Sharia. They're two different worldviews, totally opposed. But they think that once they got Western civilization destroyed, they'll fight it out. But we know who's going to win.
0: This brings us to the question of what Jesus really tells us about the worth of the individual. Can I ask you this very broad question?
1: Sure.
0: If I could put it this way. Who does Allah love and who does the God of the Bible love?
1: Well, the interesting thing about Allah, the descriptions in the Quran particularly, is that he is khayrul makirun, or the best of cunning people. He's the most cunning. Now, who do we know as the most cunning? It's the devil. And in many ways, some descriptions of Allah in the Quran matches our Bible description of Satan. And Allah loves himself. Jehovah loves his creation. He loves people. He loved people so much that his son came from heaven and died for them to redeem them. And that is why of the 99 descriptions of Allah in the Quran, not one of them, not one, is love. Because they say love makes you vulnerable, and far be it from Allah to be vulnerable.
0: I was once driven to the airport by a taxi driver, and I had been back in private life for quite a while. And he came from one of these violent countries we're talking about.
1: Mm.
0: He said, he's a very big, powerful man. Deep down in his chest, he said, this is a wonderful country. In my country, I would not be driving the former Deputy Prime Minister to the airport in my taxi. He said he would be in a big black Mercedes-Benz, bought with squandered aid dollars, being followed by a bunch of goons with Tommy guns on a Jeep.
1: That is absolutely correct.
0: That's what he said to me.
1: Yes.
0: I raised one eyebrow and said, that's an interesting comment. And I won't tell you what he told me about his homeland. We have so much to be thankful for.
1: Absolutely. Absolutely. And this is a problem. And I always say, you know, even for those who came, like myself, who came to the West, we're grateful that we found a place here. We're instead of gratitude, which I know on the part of many, many immigrants from many countries, the Islamists come here with the understanding that we are going to conquer you and we're going to rule and we're going to dominate you. And it's like the mayor of Dearborn, Michigan, who's now become very Islamization.
0: Michigan's Islamized. A sort of homeland of Islam.
1: Dearborn.
0: In America, isn't it?
1: Particularly Dearborn. A Christian man came at a public hearing at the city council, and he was talking about, this is a Christian country, and you can't do this, you can't do that. The mayor, who's a Muslim, said to him, "So get out of my city."
0: In America?
1: In America.
0: We don't think those things can happen.
1: Get out of my city. Dearborn, Michigan. It's in public domain. Now, Paterson, New Jersey. They now call it Little Palestine. And many parts of Minneapolis, Minnesota, is totally Islamic now in the Somalis. And you go on and on and on and on and on in Texas and everywhere. They're literally building just like they did in England, these no-go zones, and eventually they'll connect them together. If
0: you know, many Jewish friends of mine are quite progressive in advance.
1: I know it. I have my neighbors who... Jewish neighbors are very progressive.
0: They're aligning themselves with people, or have, with people who are actually marching on the bridge,
1: yep.
0: Protesting Israel.
1: I know.
0: And I know people try and make this distinction. Mm-hmm. Oh, I'm not anti-Jewish, I'm just anti-Israel. But a lot of them, I'm afraid, I'm no longer convinced.
1: No, it looks
0: very thin to me.
1: Yeah.
0: Is there a link between the way in which progressives have joined with Islam? Because it has to be said that Islamic people... loathe the Jewish people.
1: Yeah.
0: Between the rise in anti-Semitism and the embracing by the forces of progressivism in the West with Islam?
1: But they will use them. I mean, the Muslims will use them.
0: We are in a ferment over belief systems.
1: Yeah.
0: And Islamic belief is right up there.
1: Yeah.
0: And on many indications at the moment, they're advancing very successfully.
1: Yes.
0: Christianity looks like, in many ways, it's in retreat.
1: Yes.
0: Tell me a bit about your ministry, because I think you'd have a different perspective.
1: I do. We have a satellite channel in 260 million homes in the Arabic-speaking world. And I just wanted to do everything I can before I go to glory to ensure that those who have never heard hear. And so that is the passion that I have, and it is... stronger at 77 than it was at 57. I'm going to basically work and serve and do all I can so that men and women, boys and girls, come to know Jesus. That is the passion of my life. I don't know when Jesus is coming back, but we need to plan as if he's not coming back for 100 years, but I'm ready as if he comes tomorrow.
0: Michael, you've been very generous. What an extraordinary store of knowledge and of insights and life experience that you've shared with us. Thanks.
1: Absolute pleasure. Thank you for having me. First and foremost, I want to thank you for inviting me into your homes week after week. And many of you know me, and you know that even though I have written over 57 books through the years, this is the most important warning to Western civilization as a whole, to the Christian community in particular. And it's not just in the United States, it's in England and Europe and Australia and Canada, all over the globe. The jihadis are literally waging a war from within, and they're winning. And that is why I want you to get this book. If you haven't read it, you need to get more copies, and you need to give it to your friends. You need to give it to decision makers, influencers, to your pastor, because this message has to go out in order to save our civilization. More importantly,
2: we want to have the freedom to continue to have the freedom so that the gospel can be preached and go forth unhindered. Imagine if they take control. They will not have a program like this. They will cut it down. No Christian programming. So this is an important book. Please order it. And that is why we make it available for a gift of any amount. And I look forward to hearing from you. God bless.
3: For years, many have refused to talk about what's happening. It was dismissed as over there in distant headlines. But now it's here. You see it on college campuses. 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Two radical ideologies, once openly hostile, now standing shoulder to shoulder. In Dr. Youssef's book, An Unholy Alliance, he explains why this convergence is happening, where it comes from, and why ignoring it will only accelerate the downfall of our society.
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2: 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And that's the message that we, the believers, have.
3: It's one of the most urgent messages of our lifetime. 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You've been watching a special Leading the Way presentation.
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6: 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Behind every decision, every temptation, and every conversation, another reality is at work. The visible world is being influenced by an invisible conflict. You may not see this spiritual battle with your eyes, but you can see its effects in your life. And perhaps some of those battles feel unwinnable. You wonder if you will ever overcome that temptation, or break that pattern, or move past that weakness. But Scripture says, we are more than conquerors through Him who loved us. Jesus not only saves your soul for eternity, He strengthens your soul for the battles you face today.

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1: As John Perley Huffman backed his 2006 Toyota Tundra out of a parking space at the Amtrak station in Santa Barbara, he accidentally hit a white 2010 Honda Civic. He said, "I couldn't have been going more than a single mile per hour. I hit the Honda near the leading edge of the right door and maybe a bit into the fender. It left more than a scuff, but slightly. So I faced a dilemma. Should I leave a note for the Honda's owner confessing the accident, giving my name and phone number, or should I just drive away?" The temptation to skedaddle was overwhelming. My insurance was already expensive, and besides, this was a 15-year-old worn-out Honda. The owner wouldn't even notice the new dent in his car. In the battle for our souls, these are the kinds of temptations that come to us suddenly without warning. And in this case, I need to tell you that John yielded to his conscience and wrote a note. Later, the Honda's owner called him and they had a civil chat, and the person never filed an insurance claim, so John was true to his conscience, but he never took a hit to his insurance policy. He wrote about this in a book that he wrote called Road and Track, and he called the article, "Tempted by Evil, One Stupid Accident and Moral Disengagement." And I thought, we live in a time of moral disengagement. And that's a sinister battlefield for your soul and for mine. At its core, the war we face concerns our desires, our decisions, and our direction. It's a matter of what we love, what we choose, and what we are becoming. Unfortunately, as someone has said, most people want to be delivered from temptation, but they would also like to keep it in touch. A Christian has the world, the flesh, and the devil that we have to deal with every day, but it's the devil who tempts us. And I want to talk to you today about temptation. And before I go any further, let me say that temptation is not a sin. The Lord Jesus was tempted intensely in the wilderness. Temptation is not a sin. Yielding to temptation is a sin. But temptation itself does not qualify for sin. The devil is actually called the tempter in two different places in the Bible. And as he roars about like a lion seeking to devour us, I'm sure he's passed your way more than once, as he has mine, and probably not so long ago, perhaps even this very day. Satan has brainwashed large segments of people to live however they like without shame or guilt. For them, wrong is right, and right is wrong. And as Christians, that can never be true for us, because our goal is to please God. Temptation is Satan's magnet pulling us off course. It's not anything new. The battle of temptation goes all the way back to the Garden of Eden, where Satan tempted Eve, and continues when David numbers his people because Satan tempted him to do it. Ananias sinned because Satan filled his heart. Paul was afraid the devil would tempt some in the city of Corinth because of their lack of self-control. And Satan even sought to tempt the Lord Jesus, I mentioned already, without any success in doing so. So from Eden to Corinth, to our own neighborhoods and our own time, Satan's strategies really haven't changed much. Satan continues to tempt in the very same way. In New Testament days, the city of Corinth was one of the most decadent spots in the Roman Empire. When the Apostle Paul preached the gospel there, many people trusted Christ as their Savior, and some were saved out of very deep corruption. Their lifestyle before they became Christians was pretty wicked. Imagine that the Apostle Paul received a letter one day from a young, newly converted man. This man was surprised that he still felt evil desires. His yearning for sin wasn't expunged by his conversion. He wanted to serve Christ with all of his heart, but he was plagued by temptation, and he wrote a letter to Paul asking, "What do I do?" Now, I can't prove that such a letter was ever written, but the concern was certainly prevalent in the hearts of many Corinthian believers. The answer Paul would give is summarized in just one verse from his first letter to the Corinthians. This is not a verse unknown to many of you, but perhaps we can draw some meaning from it today in these moments we have together. 1 Corinthians 10:13 says this, "No temptation has overtaken you except such as is common to man. But God is faithful, who will not allow you to be tempted beyond what you are able, but with the temptation will make the way of escape that you may be able to bear it." This single verse tells us three major things about temptation. Number one, you will face it. That's what the scripture says. It says there is no temptation that is not common to man. In other words, if you're being tempted and you think you're being picked on, you're not. You're just being human. It is human to be tempted. Everybody gets tempted. The New Living Translation says it this way, "The temptation in your life are no different from what others experience." Now, Paul is not saying because of this that we should just take it for granted. We're all tempted, so don't worry about it. He's not saying that at all. What he is saying is that it is universal, and we should remember that everybody goes through it. John White wrote these words. He said, "The kinds of temptations may change, candies for kids, sensuality for the young, riches for the middle-aged, and power for the aging. The evil one can ring changes with greater skill than any advertising agency. You will be tempted continuously. Therefore, temptation itself need not dismay you. It was your Savior's lot. He was tempted, and you will be too." These words are words of reassurance. Whatever you're going through, whatever temptation you're facing these days, you're not the only person to walk that road. You're in good company. Temptation will be around till we get to heaven. You'll never get to the place in your Christian life where you say, "Oh, finally, I won't be tempted anymore." Each brush with it is a skirmish in the overall war Satan is waging against you. In each incident, your soul will be strengthened by resistance or weakened by failure. The Living Bible translates 1 Corinthians 10:13 like this, "But remember this, the wrong desires that come into your heart aren't anything new and different. Many others have faced exactly the same problems before you." So put it down in your notes. When it comes to temptation, you will face it. Don't think you're not going to face it, that you're going to get past it, that somehow you're going to escape it. Nobody escapes temptation. Can I get a witness? Everybody gets tempted. Here's the second thing. God will limit it. Your temptation will be limited by God. Paul says, "But God is faithful, who will not allow you to be tempted beyond what you are able." The way I see it, the more mature we become in Christ, the greater the temptations are. The founder of the seminary that I attended was Lewis Sperry Schaeffer. He was a godly man who understood this principle. In one of his books, he wrote, "It has been well said that spiritual believers are honored with warfare in the frontline trenches. There, the fiercest pressure of the enemy is felt." You may think, if I get closer to God, I won't be tempted. No, as you get closer to God and begin to be more valuable to the cause of Christ, temptation will increase. So you better learn how to deal with it. You better learn the reality of it. Remember this, God never tempts us to evil. Satan tempts us to evil. But when God allows temptation to come our way, in this passage of Scripture, he makes a promise that's quite surprising. He says he will limit its intensity to what we can bear. And he is present to help us. The Apostle Paul tells us that he will deliver us from temptation. God delivers us, he has delivered us, and he will deliver us, according to 2 Corinthians 1:10. You might think that we would be better off without temptation. I think that on occasion. But when temptation comes, it serves a purpose. We need these tests because they help us demonstrate our love for Christ. One pastor that I read a lot said, "If you don't have any tests, you can't have any testimonies." In school, you take a test occasionally to prove what you've learned. Without tests, there would be no real measure of growth and little motivation to study or grow wiser in the subject. And the Christian life is the same way. Without the occasional test, how would we measure our growth in Christ? When we are tempted to do wrong and still choose to obey Christ, it shows us that our faith in him is growing. If you hear someone say, "I was overcome by temptation and it was more than I could withstand," don't believe him. That's not what the Scripture says. The Scripture says there is no temptation that has taken you, but such as is common to man, and God is faithful, and he will not allow the temptation to be more than you can handle. And remember this, God is not merely regulating the circumstances, he's protecting the integrity of your soul. God cares about your soul, and he wants your soul to be pure so you can relate to him. If you yield to temptation, you shrink the soul, you complicate the soul so that your relationship with God gets tarnished. And some of you know what that's like. David prayed on one occasion, "God, restore to me the joy of my salvation." He didn't say, "Restore my salvation." He said, "Restore to me the joy of salvation." Temptation can steal the joy of your salvation. And some of you are shaking your heads because you know what I'm talking about. So when it comes to temptation, you will face it, but God will limit it. And the third thing is, you can beat it. You can be victorious over temptation. Let me extrapolate that a little bit. Paul would go on to tell his young friend that God would give him a way to escape the temptation. And it says here, "God is faithful, who will not allow you to be tempted beyond what you are able, but with the temptation will make the way of escape that you may be able to bear it." Whenever we are tempted, God has the end of that temptation in sight. The moment the test begins, the way out is already available. He doesn't wait to see how we're doing. He gives us a means of escape from that temptation at the very outset. It's interesting that the Greek word for escape had the connotation of a narrow passage out of a treacherous canyon. In other words, you might climb down into this canyon and find yourself trapped and you don't know how to get out. All of a sudden, you find a narrow way out. Paul says that if you see that pathway, don't walk past it. Don't ignore it, but take the way out. The escape God provides is more than a way out of a situation. It's a pathway to preserving the health and strength of your soul. God will always make a way. But let me say something about this. While this is very encouraging, it must not be taken for granted. Listen to me, and you know this to be true. In most situations, the way of escape will be just a fleeting thought. That thought will say something like, "This is wrong, and you know it, and you shouldn't be doing this." The way of escape may only last for a moment, and if it isn't taken, it will be too late. Take the way of escape that God provides. And as you think back over the times you've been tempted, you know there's a moment someplace in that temptation where you know you can make the right decision or the wrong one. If you yield to the temptation, you've made the wrong decision and you've walked past the way of escape. Now, every temptation is different and all temptations fall into certain categories. So what I would like to do at the end of my sermon is give you some practical things that I've learned over the years through the study of the Bible and through personal experience that will help you deal with temptation in your life. Because once again, we're all in the same boat. We all have temptation. Number one, recognize the possibility of it. There's a verse in 1 Corinthians 10, right before the verse that we are studying. 1 Corinthians 10:12 says this, "Therefore let him who thinks he stands take heed lest he fall." What that is saying is this, don't get arrogant and proud. Don't get cocky about your Christian life and say, "Well, I'm never going to get tempted." You know, temptation comes in certain ways and you can almost predict them. I like to say it this way. I love the ocean. And the ocean is a good picture of this. The height of the wave determines the valley that follows it. There's a big wave and then there's the trough behind it. Temptation works that way. It often comes to us on the aftermath of some great accomplishment. For instance, Elijah faced his worst defeat right after his greatest victory. Peter made one of his worst mistakes immediately after he confessed Christ. David was at the height of his career when he fell into mortal sin. I one time visited Mont Blanc, and at the end of my tour there, I was introduced to the cemetery that's below the mountain. And I was told that in this cemetery, more than 50% of the people who are buried there lost their lives on the way down the mountain, not on their way up. Because when they would get to the top, they would get cocky about the fact they'd made it and careless on the way down and lose their footing and die. Men and women, that is the thing we deal with in life. We get to the place where we think we've had this great experience. When you have that great mountaintop experience, that's when you need to be careful. Because what follows the mountain is the valley, and you don't want to go there. So what you need to do, first of all, is understand a little bit about how temptation works and recognize the possibility of it in your life. Here's something most people would never think about. Request help before temptation happens. In the Bible, there are two verses that tell us that before you get tempted, you should pray about it. In the Lord's Prayer, here's what it says, "Do not lead us into temptation, but deliver us from the evil one." Did you ever pray that in the morning? "Lord, don't let me go into temptation today. Give me victory over temptation." And then in Matthew 26:41, it says, "Watch and pray, lest you enter into temptation. The spirit is willing, but the flesh is weak." You have to be alert to the fact that temptation is real, that you are a definite candidate for it. And if you've had an experience of great victory, you could be in jeopardy, so be careful. Watch and pray, and the idea is to be alert. R.A. Torrey said that the reason why many people fail in battle is because they wait till the hour of battle. They don't do anything to prepare themselves. The reason why others succeed is because they have gained their victory on their knees before the battle came. So anticipate your battles, fight them on your knees before temptation comes, and you will have victory. I used to be a youth pastor centuries ago, and I remember saying to them on occasion, make up your mind ahead of time what you're going to do about the temptations that come your way. Determine your convictions before the conflict happens. Here's the third thing. Resist the devil and he will flee from you. The Bible says that when Jesus was tempted in the wilderness, he took the sword of the Spirit, which is the word of God. He was tempted three times, and three times he said, "It is written." And then he quoted from the book of Deuteronomy. Can you believe it? And Satan was defeated by three quotations from the Old Testament book of Deuteronomy because the Lord Jesus Christ knew what to do. And at the end of that temptation, we are told, "And the devil departed from him." Resist the devil and he will flee from you. Don't just give in. Fight back out loud. Learn verses that help you with the areas of temptation that are in your life and quote them to the enemy. Use the sword of the Spirit, which is the Word of God. Number four, retreat from certain kinds of temptation. Believers recognize that there's a lot of difference in the perils we face. The Bible tells us to flee certain things, and two of those things we're to flee is, it says here, flee sexual immorality and flee youthful lust, 2 Timothy 2:22. Fleeing temptation may involve changing the channels you watch, changing the places you go, changing the friends you spend time with, or changing the websites you visit. In the Old Testament story of Joseph, we are told that when the temptation was severe and Potiphar's wife was trying to get him to submit to her seduction, he ran out of the house. And I used to say, because he was better off without his coat than without his character. She kept his coat and used it to get him thrown in jail, but he kept his character. How did he do it? He ran away from it. I think that's a very instructive thing, because there are some temptations you cannot stand up against. Some temptations you need to get away from. I remember someone saying that the best equipment you can have for dealing with temptation is the best pair of Adidas money can buy. Mark Twain said, there are several good protections against temptation, but the surest is cowardice. Don't think you're going to be able to stand up against some temptations. Get away from it. Don't put yourself in the position where you're constantly being assaulted by the enemy. So let me go back over these. Recognize the possibility of temptation. Request help in advance of it. Resist the devil and he will flee from you. Retreat from certain kinds of temptation. And remove any means of sin far from you. The Bible says in Proverbs chapter 4, do not enter the path of the wicked and do not walk in the way of evil. Avoid it. Do not travel on it. Turn away from it and pass on. And Paul wrote, put on the Lord Jesus Christ and make no provision for the flesh. There's no better story that I can tell you to help you understand this than the story about the donuts. There was this man who was incredibly overweight because he was addicted to donuts. He just could not resist them. He could eat a whole box. But somebody got a hold of him and helped him get on a diet, and he quit eating donuts and he slimmed up and he was doing great. And then one day they came to work and there he was sitting in the lunchroom with a box of donuts, just knocking them out one right after the other. And they said to him, what happened? He said, I woke up this morning and I had a great craving for a donut. I talked to the Lord about it and he told me that if there was a parking space left in front of the donut shop, it would be all right for me to have a donut. And he said, sure enough, on the eighth time around the block, there it was. So that's what it means to make provision for the flesh. That means you do things that put you in a position to fail. Don't do that. That's what the scripture teaches. And then replace bad influences with good ones. Proverbs 13:20 says, he who walks with wise men will be wise, but the companion of fools will be destroyed. Some of the people in our lives can drag us down to the sin we are trying to avoid. Let me ask you this question. Are the people you hang out with, are they bringing you closer to God, or are they trying to pull you away from God? All the time I've been a pastor, people have been arguing with me about this in some way. They say, if you get rid of all your unsaved friends when you become a Christian, you will never have a chance to win them to Christ. I'm not saying you should get rid of all your unsaved friends. What I am saying is this. If you're in a relationship with friends or companions and they're taking you away from Christ more than you are bringing them toward Christ, you better get another relationship. You can't stand that constant pressure. And our friends are important, but the scripture tells us to seek out friends who are wise so we can become wise and not wicked friends who will cause destruction in our lives. The answer is to replace poor models with strong ones. Find people who will point you to Christ, make you stronger in your spiritual walk, hold you accountable, look for wise believers to pull you up alongside them, and you will be benefited by that when it comes to temptation. And then finally, my last point in this long list is resolve to live on the high road. I used to face this as a youth pastor because kids would come and say, do you think it's all right if I do this? And they would list something that they already knew the answer to. They were hoping I would give them some reason to be able to go ahead and do what they knew they shouldn't do. And it was an illustration that there are some people who want to live the Christian life. They want to stay as close to the old life as they can, knowing they're going to heaven. They got one foot inside the kingdom, and they still are trying to live according to the old way. The other way is this. We should try to live as close to God as we can and stay as far away from the old life as we can. This is the low life. This is the high life. You have a choice to make as a believer. Am I going to live the compromised life, which is I'm going to stay as close to the old life as I can, do the things I used to do when I feel like it, or am I going to walk with God and be victorious in my life, victorious over the things that have dragged me down? Every Christian has a choice to make. The high road is the uncompromising walk with God that doesn't count any cost too high to be in the position of God's blessing. Benjamin Watson was a NFL tight end, an outspoken Christian who played 16 seasons with the Patriots, the Browns, and the Saints. His father, who became a Christian through Billy Graham's television ministry, led Benjamin to Christ. As a teenager, Benjamin developed an interest in hip-hop after a friend loaned him a cassette tape, and when his father heard the album's explicit lyrics, he confronted Benjamin and told him never to bring such filth into their home again. Benjamin grabbed the tape, sprinted two blocks to his friend's house, and threw the tape on the porch in disgust. He said, "I wasn't doing this because I made him angry. I was doing it because I had disappointed him, and I felt so bad about that." He said, "I remember other times when I sinned, and each time my dad would lift me up, he would guide me back to the right path, he would point me toward better choices, and in the same way, God sees my failures, and he still forgives me." When you are victimized by temptation, that doesn't mean your relationship with God is over. That just means you got some homework.

0: Roads lay abandoned, German tanks, broken artillery, shattered equipment left behind in retreat. The day itself felt peaceful. It was springtime, and the sun was warm, and the sky was perfectly still, and great trees stretched overhead like the arches of a cathedral. As Barnhouse walked quietly through silence, something strange caught his attention. Leaves were falling. One brushed against his coat. He picked it up and rubbed it between his fingers, and it crumbled into dust. He looked up and saw more leaves drifting down. But it wasn't autumn. It was spring. There was no wind and no storm. These were dead leaves that had clung stubbornly to the branches all winter long. Then he understood. Deep beneath the earth, new life was rising. Fresh sap was moving upward through the trees, pushing out new buds, and that new life forced the dead leaves to fall away. We often try to strip away the dead leaves through sheer willpower. We say, I'm never going to do that again. I'm not going to yield to that temptation again, and before we know it, there we are, doing it again. The real battle is within. Barnhouse realized the leaves didn't fall because of outward pressure, but because new life was rising within. The same is true spiritually, men and women. As we renew the inner man through God's word and prayer and fellowship and coming to church and doing the things we know that are going to make us strong, the Holy Spirit produces new life within our souls. And as the life of Christ grows stronger within us, he begins quietly to expel the things that were a part of our life before. The new life from within replaces the old life from without. I share this message with all of us today because Satan is like a roaring lion going about seeking whom he may devour. And maybe this message from God's word will be a warning and a provision for you to stop in your tracks and do a 180 away from the enemy and toward God.
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0: Remember that you are an eternal soul. 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
3: There's temptation all around us. 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But yeah, it's the only way.
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0: 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That's coming up here on Turning Point.
1: I am here with a new friend. Jonathan Pecluda is the pastor of the Harris Creek Baptist Church in Waco, Texas.
2: Yes, sir.
1: He's an author who's written a book called Your Story Has a Villain.
2: That's true.
1: And he's on the chart of a lot of young people in this country, and I'm so glad to have you. You know, I don't know if this is right for me to say, but we kind of represent the whole congregation here. I'm the older, you're the younger. So we can speak with some authority about everybody who's listening and watching, and we have some good things to talk about today.
2: Well, I only wish I had a notepad and a pen to just take notes as fast as I can, because I want to learn all that I can from you. I am so honored to be here, Dr. David Jeremiah. Thank you for your legacy and just all that the Lord is doing through you still.
1: Well, you know, Jonathan, one of the things you hear when you travel in my circles is, where is the next generation of guys who are going to do what we do? And when I meet you, my heart jumps a beat, because I know God is never without a worker. He'll have his preachers, and you sure are one of them, and I'm grateful that we can talk about this. In the back room, we were talking about something else we have in common.
2: I just can't believe it still.
1: Yeah,
2: I'm just blown away.
1: There's this rare disease. I don't know anybody else personally who's had that disease until I met you today.
2: It's one in, you know, somewhere between 500,000 and a million people. So transverse myelitis, and I did not know that was a part of your story, and they told me. And I just can't believe it. And you found out on a September, as did I.
1: Yeah.
2: It was in September this past year.
1: And I've had it since 23.
2: I just can't believe it.
1: You know, I always have told people, when bad things happen to you, don't ask why.
2: Yeah.
1: It's different when it happens to you.
2: Yeah, you start asking why.
1: Yeah, but I realized that God has done so many good things in my life because of that. And He is good. You know, I just got to say that. I can say that not because I've read it in the scripture, but he's been good to me. In spite of these things that have happened, I think I can really say I'm a better person because of what happened to me.
2: I would echo that. And I have been just taking note of what the Lord is teaching me through this. For sure, empathy, compassion. I've been married 22 years. I think the greatest thing that's ever happened in our marriage, because my wife is such a nurturer, and I think she sees me as so independent. And so when I'm in the hospital for 16 days, I mean, I was completely reliant on her. And she was, you know, she was out there just praying for me and caring for me, and was making that trek from Waco to Dallas back and forth. And so I know the Lord is in it, and I trust him. I trust his timing, and I'm praying for complete healing for both of us now. And we'll see.
1: There's an old adage I read someplace that if you're a pastor, if you're doing okay, people listen to you. But if you're not doing okay, they watch you.
2: Yeah.
1: And I know your congregation has been watching you, and my congregation has been watching me. People want to know if you really believe all the stuff you've been saying all these years. And I can tell you this, what I've learned more than anything else is God is enough. He's enough for everything.
2: I tell you, I was in there I was 4 days in Waco and then transferred to Dallas. About 4 days in Dallas, and I started really getting discouraged, because I just didn't have clear answers at the time, trying to figure out what this was. And I was going to the Lord. I was like, what are you doing? You know, and I know you see me, but what are you doing? And I trust you, and I want to trust you, and help me trust you. Kind of, I believe, help my unbelief, if you will.
1: Yeah, right.
2: And he just said, hey, this is where I have you today. And you're a pastor, you know, and you're on a floor surrounded by lots of hurting people. And I'm bringing people to you about every 10 minutes. There was, you know, it's a teaching hospital where I was at.
1: Right.
2: But every 10 minutes, there was a new face coming in. And I just said, okay, Lord, there's not a single person that's going to come into this room that is not going to hear the gospel. And all of a sudden, I started having fun, you know.
1: Yeah.
2: And we started doing real ministry in that hospital room. So
1: I had just published the Jeremiah Study Bible when I was in the hospital. I gave like 20 of them away to hospital people.
2: Yeah.
1: Just say, would you read this? This will change your life. And, you know, that's a part of our history, a part of our day.
2: Yeah.
1: I try to ask God to help me make this a better day than it was before. You know, I have never had anybody come up to me in all my life saying, David, how's your soul?
2: Mm.
1: You know? And yet, isn't it interesting? Our soul lives forever. Our bodies die in 100 years.
2: Yeah.
1: We put last year, $16.8 billion into surgery to make our bodies look better.
2: Yeah.
1: But we can't take 10 minutes to find out why our soul isn't working.
2: Yeah.
1: When you go through a problem like you had, like I had, your soul is at the core. your body's laying in bed.
2: Right.
1: Your body can't help you.
2: Yeah, your body's failing.
1: Yeah, and people say, well, how do you relate to God? I just told some people the other day, you can't relate to God with your body because God doesn't have a body.
2: Mm.
1: Your soul is what relates to God.
2: Yeah.
1: Your soul is the only connection you have with Almighty God. And it's important to take care of it and not let it get corrupted. I know that. You know that. I'll tell you somebody else who knows it. You wrote about it in your book.
2: Yeah.
1: The devil knows that, too.
2: Right.
1: He doesn't mess with your body near as much as he messes with your soul.
2: Yeah.
1: He's probably after your soul.
2: If he messes with your body, it's to mess with your soul.
1: Yeah, that's right.
2: That's what he's trying to get after.
1: There's no doubt that the soul needs more attention.
2: Yeah.
1: And I haven't written about this before. I've done a little bit of stuff on spiritual warfare. But spiritual warfare is pretty much confined to the book of Ephesians in one chapter.
2: Mm.
1: And the Bible is filled with truth about the soul.
2: Yeah. And so how do we care? How do we care for our soul? Like if somebody says, care for your body, we think, well, I'm going to eat well. I'm going to exercise. I work out. I walk. You know, my heart rate. Mm. I mean, there's so much out there on caring for the body, but there's not much out there on caring for the soul.
1: You know, I've probably worn this little poem out, but it, to me, explains a lot more than I can tell you in theological terms. It goes like this. Two natures beat within my breast.
2: Mm.
1: The one is foul. The one is blessed.
2: Mm.
1: The one I love. The one I hate. The one I feed will dominate.
2: Mm-hmm.
1: I have a renewed commitment to this whole idea that this thing about the soul cuts across the grain. There's a verse of scripture in 1 Peter 2:11 that says, abstain from fleshly lust, which war against the soul. I mean, you stop and think about it. How does that happen?
2: Mm.
1: Well, you and I have seen that happen in our churches. I'm sure you've seen it happen in your church.
2: Yeah.
1: Somebody gets involved in a wrong relationship. They used to have a soul for God. Now their soul is shrunk.
2: Yeah.
1: Something happens to them. You can't disobey God and maintain the right soul relationship
2: right.
1: with God. That's a big problem in our churches. We have a lot of young people in our church, a lot of young couples.
2: Yeah.
1: I don't know all their problems, but I know enough of them to know it's a challenge.
2: If you think about the soul like a clear vase filled with water, and you know, whenever you're watching a particular show or listen to particular music, or you know, right now the pornography epidemic we're in, you just kind of see black ink going into that vase. It's just corrupting the soul, and it shrinks. It gets polluted. It doesn't hunger and thirst for righteousness. It doesn't long for the things of God. All of a sudden, the appetite changes for the things of the world. It's like it's a bloodhound. It got a scent for something, and it starts to pursue. In 1 Peter, he also says, your enemy, the devil, prowls around like a roaring lion,
1: yeah,
2: looking for someone to devour. Resist him, standing firm in the faith. And I just think there's temptation all around us. What does it look like for us to continue to hunger and thirst for righteousness, to seek first his kingdom and his righteousness, and trust him for everything else, knowing he's going to add the other things. But yeah, it's the only way.
1: And you know, a lot of things that we don't think would affect our soul really do. For instance, discouragement. I'll be honest with you, Jonathan, I don't have a long list of things that I've struggled with, but I have struggled with discouragement over the years, things that have happened. When we built our worship center over here, it took us 8 years to get a building permit.
2: Hmm.
1: Man, that was hard.
2: Yeah.
1: I felt like I was pulling a wagon to the top of the hill only to see it fall back down and start all over again.
2: Goodness.
1: And then I read Psalm 42 and 43, and David said, why are you cast down, O my soul?
2: Hmm.
1: And I realized that was written by David after Absalom had taken him to the cleaners and stole his kingdom from him.
2: Wow.
1: And David was he was depressed.
2: Hmm.
1: I read stories, as I'm sure you have, about Spurgeon, who was one of the greatest preachers, and obviously an idol for all of us who do what we do in the right way.
2: Right.
1: But he suffered from incredible periods of discouragement that put him in bed for months.
2: Yeah.
1: He would go to the French Riviera just to get away from everything and hope to survive. And he only lived to be in his late 50s.
2: Hmm.
1: So discouragement can take its toll on your soul.
2: Yeah.
1: And pride, and I mean, you can make a list of it.
2: Mm-hmm.
1: So when you realize that, it gives you a different mindset about preaching on those things.
2: Sure.
1: When you preach about it, you realize it has a long leash on it that goes deep into your soul. And, you know, these things are not just, oh, if you don't do these, you'll be a better Christian.
2: Right.
1: If you do these things, you're going to hurt your soul.
2: Yeah.
1: And you don't want to do that.
2: Yeah. I was walking in San Juan Capistrano yesterday. I'd never been there.
1: Oh, yeah.
2: And I was walking down the street and met a young man. And I was asking him where he was with faith. And, you know, he said, I'm just in a season of discouragement. And I said, what are you discouraged about? And he just said, I feel like God has withheld just good from me. Mm. And my friends have lived their lives and they've kind of sowed their wild oats. And I just don't know what any of that's like. And I said, you know, sin is not just a bad idea. I mean, it's harmful to you. And God's not trying to keep goodness from you. He wants the very best for you. So all of his instruction leads to life. And as we were talking through that, he began to realize that a lot of the discouragement that he was experiencing in the season was because he had, you know, some shame. He had dabbled in some things that he had kept a secret. And I think about the way that anything that we keep in the dark, it grows and it grows stronger. And I think sometimes that takes root mm-hmm. in our soul. James 5:16 says to confess our sins to each other and pray for each other so that we may be healed. And when I hear you say, you know, I don't have a long list of struggles, I'm envious. I hope it's a righteous envy, because for me, I've got a long list of struggles that the Lord has delivered me from. But that temptation is always there, chirping in my ear. The enemy's like, hey, you sure you don't want that? You sure you don't want a bigger house, a nicer car, you know, more money, a better job, or take a second glance at that? And I've just learned, you know, I'm totally sober-minded, and I have just drank so deeply from the broken cistern of the world, and I have just learned that Jesus' way is better.
1: Mm-hmm.
2: And I've learned it, and I have to remind myself of it daily, but it just is better. And I think he says this strange thing in Matthew 6, talking about the eye gives light to the whole body. I think that is almost a reference to what we're talking about with the soul. It's like once our lens is broken, once it's contaminated, once we've let sin in, or we've given the enemy a foothold or even a stronghold, it's we start to see the world through this broken lens. But only abiding in Christ, only sitting with him, kind of can clear that lens, can clean it so that we can see clearly again and desire what is best for us.
1: And you know, the surprising thing about it, Jonathan, is there's no age limit on this.
2: Yeah.
1: You know, people think, well, you get to be a certain age, you won't have those issues. I talk to guys all the time, and mostly guys, but they all tell me the same thing. You know, and I think we all experience it. As long as you're in this body,
2: yeah.
1: As long as you're dealing with the issues of life, this is a subject you better be pretty good at.
2: Yeah. How do you think the enemy attacks our soul? Like, how does he come after our soul?
1: I'll be honest with you, I don't think he's ever changed strategy. He cast down on the Word of God the same stuff he used on Adam and Eve and
2: wow.
1: what he did with Jesus in the wilderness. He wants to be God in our lives, obviously. That's why he fell from his position in heaven. So he's going to constantly cast doubt on our faith in God. Just like you just said a few minutes ago, you can do the Christian thing without even knowing God.
2: Yeah,
1: I know people like that. That was so profound. They do the Christian thing,
2: yeah.
1: And you have to wonder if they really are Christians.
2: Yeah,
1: I don't know if I'm right about this. That's especially an issue. You know, guys get drunk as a skunk on Saturday night, but they wouldn't miss church for anything on Sunday morning. They sit in the front row. And in some places, church is like, it's like a club. It's
2: sure.
1: like a
2: country club.
1: And you go there because that's where you meet everybody, and your pastor better be a good guy, and everybody gets along, and that's not the way it's supposed to be.
2: Well, and you saw a generation leave the church because of that, inauthenticity. And so that's, I grew up, and it was like, hey, we're going to go in here, tuck in your shirt, let's pretend like we all have it together for this next, you know, hour and a half. And, you know, I didn't really know how to fake it. When I became a Christian, I was just like, man, what you see is what you get. And I'm going to be honest. And I think there's something about the next generation that is drawn to authenticity, to people like yourselves who are like, hey, we're just going to do what this book says. Like, this is just the way. This is our authority, our conscience, and our guide. This is the Holy Spirit making known to us the things of God through the Word of God. Like, we're just going to find life here. and drill down here. And I think you see a generation now rising up. Something's happening in our country that I don't want people to miss.
1: Speak to us
2: now
1: about that a little bit, because you're in that group.
2: I'm telling you, everywhere I've been lately, thousands of people are placing their faith in Jesus. And I just took D. James Kennedy, Evangelism Explosion, and I just go, you know, listen, between 1 and 10, 10 being certain, 1 being not so sure. If you died right now, how certain are you that you would go to heaven? I mean, I asked two people that yesterday. I'm getting 5, 2, 7. And I go to the second question. So, you know, if somebody's listening right now, I just encourage you to think of a number between 1 and 10. 10, I'm certain. 1, I'm not so sure, somewhere in that spectrum. If you died right now, how certain are you that you would go to heaven? And so somebody says a number, and then the second question is, if you stood before God and he said, why should I let you in? What would you say? And so many people say, well, because I was good, because I tried hard, because I went to church, because I was born to Christians, because I was raised in a Christian family. And 1 John 5:13 says, I write these things to you who believe in the name of the Son of God so that you may know that you have eternal life. So God says we can know that we have eternal life. And you know, Romans 10:9, if you confess with your mouth that Jesus Christ is Lord and believe in your heart that God raised him from the dead, Ephesians 2:8-9, for it is by grace you have been saved through faith. It's not of yourself. It's the gift of God, not by works, so that no one can boast. For the wages of sin is death, but the gift of God is eternal life in Christ Jesus. So there's this gift that we receive from God that is the gift of salvation through the death and the resurrection of Jesus Christ. And when you know, the only thing we can do in hell is pay for our sins forever. The only person who doesn't have to go to hell is the person whose sins have been paid for. Every sin will be paid for in hell forever or on the cross. And God says, I love you so much that I sent my son Jesus to die on this cross for you, and I raised him from the dead. And if you trust in that, you can be with him. And I'm just seeing college students are like, I want that. Like, I want that. And not just college, young adults, post-college, and men's conferences everywhere. They're just like, I want to be a child of God. And I'm like, if you want to go from a 2 to a 10 or a 5 to a 10 or a 7 to a 10, you know, and I'll ask people, I said, do you believe Jesus died for your sins? They go, oh, yeah. I say, 70% of your sins? 50% of your sins? 20% of your sins? Like, how much of your sins did he die for? I'm like, he died for all of them.
1: Do you have a lot of college students in your church?
2: Yes, sir. About 1/3 of our church is college students.
1: Is that from Baylor?
2: Yes, sir. It's something right now. The door has just swung wide open. And so if anybody's listening or watching right now and they're like, oh, yeah, I know that. Okay. Listen, what good is a witness that doesn't testify?
1: Yeah.
2: You know, because right now the Holy Spirit has just swung the doors wide open. Everybody's intrigued by this amazing God we serve right now. Mm-hmm. So
1: it's a thrilling thing to be a Christian. But as we began this conversation today, we also know it's a serious thing.
2: That's right.
1: People tell me, oh, I thought when I got to be a Christian that my problems would be over. And they find out when they become a Christian, their problems can multiply because now you've got an enemy who's really after you.
2: Yeah.
1: Before you joined the Lord's army, you were in the other camp and nobody cared.
2: Yeah.
1: But, you know, the thing I want to say to you as a pastor, and I'm saying it to myself, let's spend our time the best we can nurturing our people so that this war that goes on that we've talked about in the book that you wrote and the one that I'm writing, that war doesn't make casualties out of people.
2: Yeah.
1: They don't have to be victims. They can be victorious.
2: Yes.
1: And the sword of the Spirit, which is the Word of God, is a powerful tool against the enemy.
2: Sir.
1: And when we give ourselves to that, it's a thrilling thing to see what happens.
2: Yeah.
1: And it works in Texas and it works in California.
2: Anywhere in the world.
1: Yeah.
2: That's why I'm so excited about this resource, The Battle for Your Soul, because you've just made it so practical. And you really have shown us that anything, any of the troubles that we come against can be spiritual warfare. But you don't have to be a victim. You can be victorious.
1: Right. And it's the core message.
2: That's right.
1: That we're called to be holy as he is holy.
2: Yeah.
1: And we're to live that life in a way that makes a difference in the world. So thank you for being my friend, and thank you for being my guest, and I hope this is the beginning of a long relationship that we have together. We'll talk again sometime.
2: As long as it's up to me, it certainly will be.
1: All right,
2: I'm so grateful for you. Thank you for having me on.
1: God bless you, Jonathan. Thank you.
2: Likewise.
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1: I'm just telling you, you don't have to carry that burden. 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And he will do it. And he will change everything. Old things will pass away and all things will become new.
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6: Have you ever wondered when you hear about a person committing suicide, if they really understand what happens to them when they die? I think so many people are committing suicide because they want to get rid of the pain, and they do not know and they do not understand that death is not the end of it all. This is what we're going to see as we look at Saul and a witch at Endor.

0: in for quite a story today as we look at Saul, King Saul, who cannot hear from God. God is not speaking to him through a dream. God is not speaking to him through the Urim, and God is not speaking to him by the prophet. And Saul is afraid. The Philistines are coming against Israel. Saul's heart is trembling. And so he breaks all of his rules, and he searches out to find a witch, a medium that might help him, that might give him an answer. Let's look at it. In the title of this chapter, I wrote, Saul seeks a medium and talks with Samuel. Very, very interesting. It says in verse 5 that when Saul saw the camp of the Philistines, he was afraid, and his heart trembled greatly. When Saul inquired of the Lord did not answer him, either by dreams or by Urim or by the prophets. Then Saul said to his servants, "Seek for me a woman who is a medium, that I may go and inquire of her." And his servants said to him, "Behold, there is a woman who is a medium at Endor." Now, how his servants know, I don't know. But I know this, that Saul had given the word that all the spiritists and all the mediums were to be removed from the land. And he did that in accord with Deuteronomy chapter 18. So Saul knew that what he was doing was wrong. Deuteronomy chapter 18. You know, so many times we do things and we don't know how wrong they are because we don't know truth. We don't know how wrong they are because we live in a land and in a culture where there are no absolutes. We live in among a people and a generation where they want to take away the knowledge of God from the land. They don't want you to talk about God. They don't want you to profess God. They don't want you to study the Bible. You can study anything else, but not the Word of God. Listen, it is a royal conspiracy straight from the pit of hell. You have to remember, 1 John 5:19 says this, that the whole world lies in the power of the evil one. And so there are forces of darkness and there are forces of light. I mean, so many times we love these tales. We love these allegories. We love The Lion and the Witch and the Wardrobe, which is a wonderful, wonderful series by C.S. Lewis. We love J.R. Tolkien's books, and we love his movies. And then we love, you know, all sorts of movies about Star Wars, and we hear about Endor and Star Wars. Well, God's got his witch at Endor. Now, she shouldn't be there because according to Deuteronomy, and you might want to write this down, Deuteronomy 18, 9 to 19, there are not supposed to be any witches, any mediums in the land. This is forbidden by God. Deuteronomy and chapter 18 and verse 9 to 19, and I was in chapter 8, so I'll get there in just a minute. All right, let's look at verse 9. God says, when you enter the land. Now remember, Deuteronomy is part of the Torah, the first five books of the Bible, that tell them how they are to believe, who God is, and the covenant that God has made, and how they are to govern themselves. And so in verse 9, he says, when you enter the land which the Lord your God gives you, you shall not learn to imitate the detestable things of those nations. So what we're about to see are detestable things. There shall not be found among you anyone who makes his son or daughter pass through the fire, one who uses divination, and that's what Saul is about to do, one who practices witchcraft, and he's about to go to a woman that is practicing witchcraft, or one who interprets omens, or a sorcerer, or one who casts a spell, or a medium, or a spiritist, or one who calls up the dead. Now, many times in the Hebrew language, you have, he says it one way, then he says it another way, and then he says it another way. Well, Saul has just asked, is there any woman in this land? Search out this land and see if you can find a woman who's a medium. Well, God says you're not to allow those people and you're not to go to anyone who is a medium, a spiritist, or one who calls up the dead. Have you done that? Have you gone to a seance? Have you gone to someone because you want to contact your loved one? Maybe your loved one committed suicide and you want to find out why they committed suicide. Or maybe you can't get over the death of your child or the death of your husband or the death of your wife and you just long to talk to them. And you've heard about someone that is able to put you in touch with the dead. And because you're curious and because you're lonely and because you want to hear a word or you need some guidance from that loved one that is dead, you go. And you're putting yourself in trouble, beloved. You're putting yourself close to the snare of the enemy. You are about to walk into the trap of the enemy, and those iron jaws are going to come down and just pulverize you. He goes on to say, whoever does these things is detestable to the Lord. Now watch this repeated word, detestable. As we study the Bible inductively, one of the things that you know and that you're learning is we are to mark key repeated words because God wants to get our attention. God wants to make a point. So detestable is one of the things that you would mark if you're marking this. You say, how do I learn more? Well, go to our website, preceptsforlife.com. 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You can find out about all the materials and the classes that we have all around this nation and all around the world where you are able to go and really study the Bible in depth or go and study at a 40-minute Bible study where there's no homework, but for 40 minutes, you're face-to-face with the Word of God in a small group. It's life-changing. If you're looking for small group Bible studies, go online to preceptsforlife.com and see what we have. They're revolutionary, and they're revolutionary, and they're powerful because they're all centered around the Word of God. Everything that we do, the whole reason for the existence of Precept Ministries International is the Word of God, to establish people in God's Word so that you know how to live and to teach you how to study it. So he says in verse 12, for whoever does these things is detestable to the Lord. And because of these detestable things, the Lord your God will drive them out before you. You are to be blameless before the Lord. So these were not being blameless. Saul was not being blameless. He says, for those nations which you shall dispossess, listen to those who practice witchcraft and to diviners. But contrast, as for you, the Lord your God has not allowed you to do so. Those that are in the world, those that belong to the devil, it is natural for them to get involved in all of this supernatural stuff that only ends in death. He is John 8:44 tells you that the devil is a murderer. He is a liar. He abides not in the truth. And that is because there is no truth in him. He is the father of lies. He is a destroyer. He is a deceiver. And Saul right now is going to a medium because God did not answer him. What he should have said is he should have gotten on his knees and he should have said, God, you're not answering me. And that means there's sin in my life. God, show me my sin, that I might confess my sins, and that you might forgive me, and that you might cleanse me from all unrighteousness. For this is what he promises to do in 1 John 1:9. If we confess our sins, God is faithful and just to forgive us our sins and to cleanse us from all unrighteousness. He gives us a holy bath, you know, and that's what he does so that there's no stench of the world on you. You got the point? Okay, now watch what happens. Then Saul disguised himself by putting on other clothes and went. Now he wore a king's garment normally. He and two men with him, and they came to the woman by night. You know, it's so funny. We think we can change our clothes. We think we can, you know, go when it's night. And yet Psalm 139 says, if we say the darkness will cover me, God says, even the night is light about you. There's no hiding from God. And he said, conjure up for me, please, and bring up for me whom I shall name to you. But the woman said to him, "Behold, you know what Saul has done, how he's cut off those who are mediums and spiritists from the land. Why are you then laying a snare for my life to bring about my death?" And Saul vowed to her by the Lord. He's saying, "I swear to you by the Lord, as the Lord lives, no punishment shall come upon you for this thing." Then the woman said, "Whom shall I bring up for you?" And he said, "Bring up Samuel for me." And when the woman saw Samuel, she cried out. Why? She's not used to getting the real thing. She got the real thing. She cried out when she saw Samuel. She thought, it is really Samuel. It is really Samuel. And so it says, when the woman saw Samuel, she cried with a loud voice. And the woman spoke to Saul, saying, "Why have you deceived me? For your Saul, you have deceived me." She got the real thing. And the king said to her, "Do not be afraid. But what do you see? Don't be afraid. Just tell me what you see." And the woman said to Saul, "I see a divine being coming up out of the earth." I see a divine being. He's coming up out of the earth. She'd never seen this before. Now, what had happened? She called, and she didn't get an evil spirit. She didn't get a demonic spirit. She didn't get a deceiving spirit. Honey, she got the real thing, and it absolutely shocked her that she got the real thing. And he said, "What is his form?" Do you know when she saw that and she said that we get our first glimpse of what happens when we die? We'll talk about it when I come back.
1: If you've been in a precept class for any period of time, and you have applied yourself, and you can know that God is speaking to you through His Word, and you have a sense that there's something beyond this for you, and you start getting the sense that, hey, I'd like to do something more than just take. I want to give. I want to serve my Lord, not just learn about Him. There is an opportunity here called the Network to know that you are part of a group of people who have a passion for discipleship. You know, our goal is 10 million people, and I see that as very real, and it is exciting to be a part of that.

0: Meet Sally. 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
1: This is quite a story, isn't it? When we look at Saul going to this witch at Endor, this medium, and asking her to call up Samuel, and the woman does, and she's shocked, she's floored, and she all of a sudden knows, hey, this is really Saul, and you're the one that ordered that mediums be put to death, and here I am conjuring up this person, but I'm not conjuring up. He's coming right up out of the earth. That statement, he's coming up out of the earth, is very significant. She said, I see a divine being coming up out of the earth. Now, remember, we're marking geographical locations. That is a geographical location. Double underline it. Coming up out of the earth. Very significant. Double underline it, as I said. Verse 14, and he said to her, what's his form? And she said, an old man is coming up, and he's wrapped with a robe. And Saul knew that it was Samuel, and he bowed with his face to the ground and did homage. Isn't that something? He wouldn't listen to Samuel before, but now he's going to listen to Samuel. Why? Because he is afraid, because his heart is trembling, because the Philistines are coming against the Israelites, because he knows that he may die in battle, because he knows that David is going to become king. I mean, it is all coming in on him like a flood. And then Samuel said to Saul, why have you disturbed me by bringing me up? Now, you want to underline that too. It's a geographical location. You have brought me up. And Saul answered, I am greatly distressed, for the Philistines are waging war against me, and God has departed from me and no longer answers me, either through prophets or by dreams. Therefore, I've called you that you may make known to me what I should do. And Samuel said, why then do you ask me, since the Lord has departed from you and has become your adversary? The Lord has done accordingly as he spoke through me, for the Lord has torn the kingdom out of your hand and given it to your neighbor, to David. As you did not obey the Lord and did not execute his fierce wrath on Amalek, so the Lord has done this thing to you this day. Moreover, the Lord will also give over Israel along with you into the hands of the Philistines. And tomorrow, you and your sons will be with me. What has he just said? He has just said, Saul, you're going to die. You're going to go into this battle, and you're going to lose the battle, and tomorrow, you and your sons will be with me. Now, that's a geographical location. And that geographical location is he came up out of the earth. Why are you bringing me up? So tomorrow, Saul is going to be there with his sons, with Samuel down there. You say, I thought Samuel was a believer. I thought he was a prophet of God. He was. Then what is he doing down there? Well, that's what we want to look at. He says, indeed, the Lord will give over the army of Israel into the hands of the Philistines. Then Saul immediately fell full length upon the ground and was very afraid because of the words of Samuel. Also, there was no strength in him, for he had not eaten food all day and all night. And the woman came to Saul and saw that he was terrified. And she said to him, "Behold, your maidservant has obeyed you, and I've taken my life in my hands and have listened to all the words that you spoke to me. So now also, please listen to the voice of your maidservant, and let me set a piece of bread before you, that you may eat and have strength when you go on your way." But he refused and said, "I will not eat." However, his servants, together with the woman, urged him, and he listened to them. So he arose from the ground and sat on the bed. And the woman had a fatted calf in the house, and she quickly slaughtered it. And she took flour, and she kneaded it, and she baked unleavened bread from it. And she brought it before Saul. You know, unleavened bread means it hasn't had time to rise. It has no yeast in it. And she brought it before Saul and his servants, and they ate. Then they arose and went away that night. What's going to happen? Exactly what God says. Exactly what Samuel said to him. "Tomorrow, you and your sons will be with me." Now, I want us to look at some scriptures, and I want us to see what God is showing us. And I want us to start with Genesis chapter 25, verse 8. We have this statement: Abraham breathed his last and died in a ripe old age, an old man and satisfied with life. And he was gathered to his people. He was gathered to his people. Well, that's Abraham. When you go to Genesis chapter 49, verse 33, you have the account of the death of Joseph, one of the sons of Israel, one of the sons of Jacob. And in 49, verse 33, this is what it says. When Jacob had finished charging his sons, I said the death of Joseph, I meant to say the death of Jacob. When Jacob had finished charging his sons, he drew his feet into the bed, breathed his last, and then it says that he was gathered to his people. When you go to Genesis chapter 50 now, verse 26, then we have the death of Joseph. So Joseph died at the age of 110 years, and he was embalmed and placed in a coffin in Egypt. All right, so he was embalmed. Is that it? Is death it, placing you in a coffin? No, he was gathered to his people just like the rest. When you look at Deuteronomy chapter 34, you have the death of Moses. And in Deuteronomy chapter 34, in verses 5 to 6, this is what we read. It says, "So Moses, the servant of the Lord, died there in the land of Moab, according to the word of the Lord. And he buried him, he, God, buried him in the valley in the land of Moab, opposite Beth Peor. But no man knows his burial place to this day." And yet when you read the book of Jude, it is so interesting, because in the book of Jude, it talks about the death and it talks about the body of Moses. Let's look at it. It's in Jude, and this is what it says. It talks about Moses, and it says in verse 9, "But Michael, the archangel, when he disputed with the devil and argued about the body of Moses, Michael did not dare pronounce a judgment, a railing judgment against the devil, but said, 'The Lord rebuke you.'" You see, there's the body and there's the soul. And where is Saul going to be that time tomorrow? Well, his head is going to be on the walls of Bethshean. His body is going to be on the walls of Bethshean. His head is going to be passed around the Philistine territory. But where is his soul going to be? And where is your soul going to be when you die? We'll study that in the next program.
2: Up, I'd say, you know, I knew about God, I knew about Christ, I knew about the Bible, I read a Bible, just had no active relationship at all.
3: I grew up in the church and just always desired a deeper walk with the Lord, so I just kind of guided myself the best I could.
4: What's it mean to make disciples? 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

0: This is interesting stuff, isn't it, beloved? Do you realize how many people there are in this world that do not know what happens when they die? As I opened the program, I talked about those that are committing suicide. And so many times I think, oh, you're trying to relieve your misery. And you do not know the misery that can wait for you on the other side of death. So many people don't understand. And it is your responsibility and my responsibility to understand the whole counsel of God, to understand what happens to us in this life and what happens to us in the life after this life, because there is life after death. I remember when the doctor that I worked for resuscitated a man who had died on the table. I mean, he was gone, and Maurice resuscitated him, and the man came awake, and he said, "Don't stop." And then Maurice lost him again, and he's going like this, and Maurice is just trying to get him revived, and all of a sudden, the man comes again, and he says, "Don't stop. I'm in hell. I'm in hell." You know, as a result of that, Maurice came to know the Lord. Dr. Maurice Rawlins, who later wrote a book, Beyond Death's Door. Do you know what happens beyond death's door? This is your precept for life. You need to know, you need to understand, and you need to share it with others, because so many people think, listen, death, that's it. Bury me, put me in a coffin, Egypt, doesn't matter where, burn me, scatter my ashes out to sea, I'll live forever in your memory. Listen, you will live forever. You will live forever in one place or the other, either in heaven or in hell. And we're going to talk about it. But the difference of where you live depends on what you do with Jesus Christ. Jesus Christ is the Son of God. He died on the cross to pay for your sins. He was buried because he died. He was raised by God so that God could show the whole world that Jesus had conquered death, that Jesus had paid the price for your sins and my sins. And now he stands and he offers you life today so that you can know that when you're absent from the body, you're present with the Lord. It all depends on whether you have the ticket to heaven. And what is the ticket to heaven? It's a person. It's believing on the Lord Jesus Christ. And when you believe on the Lord Jesus Christ, you have come to God through the one who is the way, who is the truth, and who is the life. And you will never die. You will simply go to sleep and wake up in the presence of God. Today is the day of salvation. Call upon him, beloved.
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5: Are you experiencing the power of the Holy Spirit in your life? Or is your life very easily explained in your energy and your strength, your knowledge, your wisdom, in your skill and your ability and your talent? Your life is being lived out. Is what you're accomplishing in life what you're able to do, or is it the result of the presence of the Holy Spirit in your life? Well, these are good questions that you and I need to ask ourselves, because sometimes a person can't tell whether it's what they're doing or what God is doing in their life. And we're in a series entitled The Power of the Holy Spirit in the Life of the Believer. And that is exactly what I'm going to talk about in this message, and that is the Holy Spirit empowering the believer. So if you'll turn to Acts chapter 1 once again, and I want us to read the first 8 verses of this chapter, because in here is the promise of our Lord concerning just that, the promise of the power of the Holy Spirit. If you'll recall, the Bible says that when you trusted the Lord Jesus Christ as your personal Savior, the Holy Spirit came into your life to dwell. Why did He come in there to dwell? He came in there in order to express and release the power through you and me necessary to live the life that God has called us to live, necessary to do the work that God has called us to do, so that everything He does in our life is an expression of His supernatural power. And since this is a supernatural life that God's called us to live, and it is a supernatural Lord whom we serve, and a supernatural enemy whom we face, God has given to us a supernatural power in order to face, to live, and to do the things He's called us to do. And so, as Luke begins writing the book of Acts, he says, "The first account I composed, Theophilus,

Israel. This was always on their mind. He said to them, "It is not for you to know the times or epochs which the Father has fixed by his own authority, but you shall receive power when the Holy Spirit has come upon you, and you shall be my witnesses both in Jerusalem and in all Judea and Samaria and even to the remotest part of the earth." Has it ever occurred to you that that one promise in Acts chapter 1, verse 8, the promise of Holy Spirit power is just as available to you as it was to those apostles, those followers of Jesus Christ in the day in which he made the promise and in the day in which the Holy Spirit came at Pentecost? You see, every single believer is indwelt by the Holy Spirit for a very specific reason. And therefore, if the Holy Spirit is indwelling us, and he says, when the Holy Spirit comes, you shall receive power after that the Holy Spirit has come upon you, and ye shall be witnesses unto me, that same Holy Spirit power is available to every one of us. Now, when we talk about the power of the Holy Spirit, we're talking about supernatural power. We're talking about power and capacity and energy and vitality, that which God releases in us for us or releases through us that cannot be explained any other way. And that is that God is willing, whatever he calls us to do, to energize us and to equip us and to enable us and to strengthen us to do whatever it might be. If it requires a supernatural power, God is going to provide it. If it is supernatural wisdom, a supernatural strength, a supernatural knowledge, whatever it might be, God will do in your life and mine whatever he promised, and he says, you shall receive power after that the Holy Ghost has come upon you. So it is available to every single person with certain conditions, part of which I want to talk about today. But I want to begin primarily here by talking about the poverty of spiritual power in this generation. So ask yourself this question, Lord, is there a real poverty of spiritual power in my life? Am I working on human strength and human energy? Am I going on my own knowledge and understanding and experience and past? Or am I trusting in the power of the Holy Spirit living inside of me? Am I fearful, God, of walking into this situation without you? Or am I willing to go in confidence in my own strength and energy? You see, sometimes the most talented, gifted people are the most difficult to ever learn to trust God. You know why? Because they feel so self-confident because of maybe their education or their gifts and talents and abilities. And so what would cause some of us to cry out to God and to depend upon him? They just walk in. No dependence upon God. And sometimes they're very impressive. The only difference is this. If you look down the road at the consequences of that kind of living, there's no fruit. Oh, it gets puffed up in the beginning, but there's no consequential fruit down the road. So what we have to ask is this. God, do you need to send something into my life that maybe may not be too pleasant for me to understand what it means to live in the power of the Holy Spirit, and to have to cry out to you on my knees, "Oh my God, if you don't, I can't." And you see, sometimes that's what it takes to keep us from drifting, for something to anchor us as we drift toward the falls. Well, listen to these promises of the Spirit, because the promises to all of us, and we read it in the 8th verse here, "But you shall receive power when the Holy Spirit has come upon you, and you shall be witnesses unto me, both in Jerusalem, Judea, Samaria, the uttermost, the remotest parts of the earth." He says, that's where I'm sending you, and this is how I'm equipping you. I'm sending you in the power of the Holy Spirit. He says in Luke 24, when he sent them out to preach, and he said, "Repentance and forgiveness of sin is to be preached," he says in verse 48 of Luke 24, "You are witnesses of these things," the things that he had said to them, what he had done. And then look in verse 49. "And behold, I am sending forth the promise of my Father upon you, but you are to stay, sit down, wait, in the city of Jerusalem," that is, "until you're clothed with power from on high."

0: He said, you're not ready until you're clothed with power from on high. So the promise is there. And he said to them, what I'm going to ask you to do, you're not capable of doing. But I'm going to send you the Holy Spirit and he will empower you to do it. But don't go out there and get started until you have experienced the Holy Spirit. Now, at Pentecost, he came, baptized them into the body of Christ, indwells every single believer. So somebody says, well, I'm still waiting. You don't have to wait. If you've been saved by the grace of God, there's no waiting to be done. The Spirit of God came in and sealed you and resides within you as a believer and is ready, willing, capable of releasing through you and me the supernatural divine energy. Listen, not only within us to accomplish and to achieve, but through us in the lives of other people whom God wants to influence because of your life. And you see, oftentimes we are fearful of doing what God has called us to do. And it's real simple. We are fearful because we project in our mind ourselves into that situation on the basis of what we feel like we're capable of doing. We say, oh, Lord, there's no way I can do that. And you see, we're not to look at it from our perspective. We're to see it from God's perspective. God's perspective is this. I told you before I left, I will send you the Holy Spirit. I've sent him into your life. Now you have within you all the power you will ever need, all the energy that you'll ever need to do whatever I call you to do. You see, we don't get any more of the Holy Spirit than we already have. It's a matter of getting involved in what God has called us to do so that God can release and demonstrate that power in our life. Listen, you never get too old, nor are you too young once you've been saved by the grace of God to experience the Holy Spirit's power. And he's given this promise over and over and over again in different ways. He's given the promise. And of course, if you'll notice in Acts 4:31, you remember there the big prayer meeting they had? Look at that, if you will. And notice again, I want you to see something going on in all these verses. He says in verse 31, when they had prayed, this is Acts now. When they had prayed, the place where they were gathered together was shaken. They were all filled with the Holy Spirit and began to speak the word of God with boldness. And the congregation of those who believed were of one heart and soul, and not one of them claimed that anything belonging to him was his own, but all things were common property to them. And with great power, the apostles were giving witness to the resurrection of the Lord Jesus, and abundant grace was upon them all. Now, you and I don't have to do any waiting. We don't have to wait till the Spirit comes. He's already there. The question is, are we willing to obey God to do whatever he requires of us that will require of us his power to do it rather than doing our own strength and energy? Now, so I want us to look at this whole idea of the pursuit of the power of the Holy Spirit, the pursuit of the spiritual power. Now, the power of the Holy Spirit is equally available to every single child of God. Don't get personalities mixed up with what God promises in his word, because God's promise of the Holy Spirit power is to every single believer. And you see, if our motivation is, for example, if I came out here on Sunday morning and I'd ask the Holy Spirit to fill me afresh and anew and to demonstrate his awesome power so I could preach better, so you would be impressed, I'm here to tell you God would have nothing to do with that, because that's not the purpose. The purpose is real simple. The only biblical motivation for asking God to fill us with the Holy Spirit is to live the life that he's called us to live and to achieve or to accomplish or to do those things that God wills that we do. So it is what? It is for victorious living and effective service. And God is so willing. He's willing to release his power within you as a believer in your office where you work, in your home where you live, among your friends as you socialize. The power of God should be the normal. Listen, when he says, out of our innermost being shall flow rivers of living water, that should be the norm for us, not the exception. And yet, if I'm not willing to attempt anything for God that's beyond my human capacity or capability, why should God release any power, any energy? in a divine power. Listen, don't be satisfied with less than finding out what your potential is. Why drift through life and just go through life doing your thing when the Spirit of God, the power of the Holy Spirit, living and abiding within you, is willing to demonstrate what God can do with your mind and your spirit and your heart and your body. You don't know that you'll never discover that as long as you're satisfied just getting by in the Christian life. And some of you are young. You've got 30, 40, 50, 60 years ahead of you. What's your goal in life? Just to make a living, get along, do your thing, have security? Let me ask you a question. Do you have enough spiritual curiosity within your heart? Enough real, genuine, godly desire to find out, God, what could you do with me? What will you do with me? Don't project on God what he can't do. Don't tell him, I just had a bad start and things just not going my way, or I married the wrong person, or I did this, or I lost that, and never had the breaks. All of that is the devil's junk. You know what God wants? He just wants you to step out and say, Lord, here I am. Here's all of me. What can you do with one man or one woman totally committed to you, in whom the Spirit of God is demonstrating his awesome power? And you can't answer that question. But let me ask you a question. Is there not enough something on the inside of you that is not willing to be satisfied with what you know about God? Probably most Christians are satisfied knowing some scriptures, being able to quote their favorite ones, the ones that have to deal with trouble and need and fear and all those things. But no hunger for God. Who is this Christ? And who is this Holy Spirit living within me? And what do we mean by the power of the Spirit of God? Do you not have enough real, genuine, godly curiosity to find out? I'll tell you how you'll never find out. Coming to church, sitting on a church pew, listening to sermons, singing songs, and bowing your head to pray, and just sort of moving through life. You'll never find out who God's. Listen, I'm telling you, it just grieves my spirit when I find people who don't really care about what God's up to. When your potential is absolutely fascinatingly incomparable. You want the power of the Holy Spirit in your life? You want to find out what God will really do? Or you just want to drift through life, end up one of these days saying, well, you know, I've sort of made it. I've done the best I could. There's not a verse in the Bible that says I'm to do the best I can. Not one single one. I'm not to do the best I can. Listen to this man, Paul. Turn, if you will, to 2 Corinthians chapter 3. God used him in the most unusual ways. He didn't do the best he could. That was never in his mind to do the best he could. I love these verses. Chapter 3 of 2 Corinthians, verse 4, listen. And such confidence we have through Christ toward God. Not that we are adequate in ourselves to consider anything as coming from ourselves, but our adequacy is from God, who also made us adequate as servants of a new covenant, not of the letter of the law. He didn't do the best he could. That was never in his mind. Listen to what he says. Writing to the Corinthians and reminding them of the spirit in which he came to preach to them, he said in chapter 2, verse 1, when I came to you, brethren, I did not come with superiority of speech or of wisdom, proclaiming to you the testimony of God. He said, that's not the way I came. He said, first of all, I determined not to know anything among you except Jesus Christ and him crucified. He said, my message was singular. And he says, you want to know the spirit in which I came? Verse 3, I was with you in weakness and in fear and in much trembling. Well, the world says today, listen, don't give us that weakness, fear, and trembling bit. We want strong men and women. We want men who've got clout. We want men and women who are strong and who've got determination. We want folks who are confident and bold. Then Paul wouldn't have made it. I came to you in weakness, fear, and trembling. But oh, listen to the rest of that passage. And my message and my preaching were not in persuasive words of wisdom. I wasn't trying to do it my own strength, but in what? Demonstration of the Holy Spirit and of power. That your faith should not rest on the wisdom of men, but on the power of God. He said, I didn't come to you as a personality. I didn't come to you as an intellectual. I didn't come to you as a man of great wisdom or position. He said, I came in weakness, fear, and trembling, singular message. Jesus Christ crucified. And he said, my goal was real simple. I just wanted you to see a demonstration of the Holy Spirit and of power, not the wisdom of men. Inadequacy? Right. Not bad at all. It's part of the key. Now, what are the requirements for allowing the Holy Spirit? You remember what Jesus said? He said, let everyone come to me who thirsts. Let him that thirsts come to me, he said. Out of his being, out of his innermost being, shall flow rivers of living water, life-giving water. That's power. What are the requirements? Well, there may be many, but I think we can put them in several things here. First of all, purity of heart. I've said it before and I said again, if your heart's not pure, if you're holding anything between you and God, rebellion toward God, I don't care how beautiful it may appear to you, how good, how wonderful it may be, you know in your heart it ought not to be in your life, get rid of it. Now, here's what you have to ask. You see, part of our problem is we don't believe what God says. We believe that somehow we can hold on to sin and still have the blessings of God. No, we can't. Isn't it amazing that people will hurt and suffer and hurt and suffer and cause all kinds of pain and heartache and holding on to sin while all the time, if they wouldn't let it go and repent of it, God will clean up the whole mess. Purity of heart and supernatural power are great companions. And you can't have the power without the purity of heart. Secondly, obedient spirit. I didn't say just obey God. I said obedient spirit. I mean that it's our lifestyle to obey Him. I mean by that, Dad, simply this, that you could not do a greater service for your family than for you and your wife to bend your young children's heart toward obeying God very early in life so that it's their very lifestyle to obey Him. But it takes time, example, instruction, explanation, patience, love, and devotion. And if you're too busy for all that, you're too busy to train up your children the way that they should be trained. An obedient spirit means that it's my natural response to obey God, and it is an exception when I don't. If we want the power of the Holy Spirit, you see, the power of the Holy Spirit doesn't come in spurts. The power of the Holy Spirit, He says, out of His innermost being shall flow, not drip, flow, rivers. Listen. Not little creeks, rivers of living water, life-giving power. An obedient spirit. That is, that you and I come to the place that we're willing to repent of anything and everything that God surfaces in our life in such a fashion that as best we know our heart, we can say, God, I am forgiven, I am clean, Lord, here's my life. Listen, anything that keeps coming up, if you don't deal with it, it's not going to work. Thirdly, a humbled spirit. As purity and power are inseparable, pride and power do not mix. That's spiritual power. They won't mix. You can't have those two. You can't have pride and spiritual power. They never mix. So you have to ask yourself the question, which do I want? And then number four, involvement in ministry. Every single time that the power of the Holy Spirit is being expressed, these folks are in ministry doing something. Whether it is to you and your family, or whether it is to somebody in your job, or whatever it might be. Well, he didn't say, in his innermost being shall rise up this well of water. He said, out of his innermost being shall flow out. Why? Because God's power is for the purpose of what? Of showering himself through us in somebody else's life. That's what the Christian life is all about. Giving ourselves away. It may be to one person, or it may be to many people. But involvement is a key. Another key, another requirement, is persevering prayer. And let me explain why. I didn't say just pray. Persevering prayer. Because as you and I pray, as it is our habit to come to Him, what does that do? That keeps our heart pure. That keeps our spirit bent toward obedience. That keeps us humble before the Lord. And that keeps us finding His direction for involvement in ministry. You show me a prayerless man or woman, I'll show you a person who knows absolutely nothing about the power of the Holy Spirit. And the last requirement's real simple. It is simply trusting Him to do what He said. God, I'm stepping out by faith into what You told me to do, and if You don't do it, God, I'm going to be an absolute failure. I'm going to trust You to enable me, empower me, in this given situation. Look at that list. Purity of heart. Are you willing? Spirit of obedience. Are you willing? Humility of attitude. Are you willing? Involvement of in ministry. Are you willing? Persevering in prayer. Are you willing? And believing what He promised. Are you willing? Now, if you forget everything else, which I hope you won't, this is going to ring in your ears. I guarantee it. It's going to ring in your ears. What is my potential for God if I gave Him everything?
1: If you've been blessed by today's program, please visit us at intouch.org.
2: 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But we know that following Jesus doesn't always feel that way. Sometimes it's hard, heavy, uncertain. That's why we created Follow Me, a reminder of the invitation Jesus has for us back to the good life with Him. And we believe that life is still for you. Order your copy today.
0: Have you ever thought about what a portrait of you would reveal? What do you think God sees when He looks at you? We see ourselves as an unfinished product. When God looks at you, He sees you for what you can be. What He sees is a person of value, a person of worth, and a person of great promise. Don't underestimate who you are. We are His workmanship, created in Christ Jesus for good works, God's workmanship, a masterpiece, a thing of notable significance.
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4: He who created time is in control of time. And he who created time created his will and purpose and plan for your life. God knows future, past, present, and everything in between. He knows exactly when this ought to happen in your life, and he knows exactly how it's going to happen. And listen, and he oftentimes tests us with time that we will trust him. And watch this. If I step ahead of him, it says, I don't trust you. Oh, yes, I do trust you. No. If I trust him, I will trust his timing better than my timing, because his timing, like everything else about Almighty God, is perfect. Many people get lined up for God's blessing, and then what do? They've got to have it now instead of in God's timing. And what does it do? It just fouls up the whole issue. I would just say this to you. Do you realize how blessed you are?
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6: Israel today is a target of multiple enemies sworn to her destruction. But the day is coming where she will come face to face with her greatest enemy ever, and she will be helped by God. He will judge this enemy and all of her enemies, and the final word will be his. We will show you the drama next.
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6: Welcome to the program. We're continuing our series, Understanding the Book of Revelation, Part 34. Now, last time I was with you, we're still in Revelation chapter 12. And as I shared with you when we started chapter 12, I said that this would be an action-packed chapter. We've looked at the sun-clothed woman. We looked at the man-child. We looked at the great red dragon. We've seen the war in heaven, and we're still looking at the war in heaven, but we're moving a step further now, and we're going to see Israel's protection in the wilderness. Chapter 12 here, you know, is a lot of things is going on. Satan now has been cast out of his lower heavenly perch, and now the Bible says he's coming down to the earth with great wrath because he realized that his time is short. But you know, God is going to supernaturally protect Israel at this time. This, again, is at the midpoint of the Great Tribulation. This is during that time where the Antichrist, again, he's going to desecrate the Jewish altars. Now, we're going to learn more about that when we move into chapter 13. But what I want to show you here is that Jesus warned his Jewish brothers of a coming time of great tribulation like they've never had before. And he warned them that if they would see this abomination of desolation, he warned them to flee to the wilderness. So I want to pick up there and read the text there in Matthew 24, 15 through 18. Matthew wrote, When ye therefore shall see the abomination of desolation spoken of by Daniel the prophet stand in the holy place, whoso readeth, let him understand. Then let them which be in Judea flee into the mountains, and let him which is on the housetop not come down to take anything out of his house, neither let him which is in the field return back to take his clothes. Now, Jesus is telling his Jewish brothers, at the time when you see this abomination that makes desolation, when you see that event happens, it is time to flee to the wilderness, time to flee to the hills. He goes on in verse 19 and says, and woe or curse be unto them that are with child, and to them which give suck in those days. But I pray that your flight or your travel be not in the winter, neither on the Sabbath day. For then shall be great tribulation, such as was not since the beginning of the world to this time, no, nor shall ever be. Now, Jesus is warning his Jewish brothers at the time when this desecration happens. What's going to happen? Satan at that moment is actually cast out of heaven, his lower perch, and he's coming down to earth with great, great anger. And he's coming against Israel with such fury and wrath. Jesus says that, you know, when the Antichrist desecrates that altar, he commands his Jewish brothers to flee into the wilderness, and they're going to have to run. Now, we're going to move on this study, and we're going to take you back to Revelation chapter 12, and we're going to pick up again at verses 13 through 15. And here is where we're going to begin to see that God is going to supernaturally protect Israel from this wrath of the Antichrist that is coming, those that can make it to this place of refuge. So we're going to start again in chapter 12, Revelation, verse 13 through 15. John wrote, and when the dragon saw that he was cast into the earth, he persecuted the woman, which is Israel, which brought forth the man child. And to the woman were given two wings of a great eagle, that she might fly into the wilderness, into her place where she is nourished for a time and times and a half time from the face of the serpent. And the serpent cast out of his mouth water as a flood after the woman, that he might cause her to be carried away with the flood. Now, we know this is, again, symbolic. We know the woman is Israel. We know the dragon is the devil. But the Bible says here that to this woman, as she is fleeing, the Bible says two wings of a great eagle will be given to her that she might fly into the wilderness. And I believe it's just reference to God's going to supernaturally allow them to go to this place. It says here to her place, a place where she will be nourished. There's a place during the time of the tribulation where God is going to supernaturally protect those Jews that obey Jesus and flee to the mountain. I shared last week at the mid part of this verse here, it says she should be nourished there for a time, a times and a half time. This gives reference to the 3.5 years of the Great Tribulation. This follows the same text we find in the book of Daniel, which uses the same terminology. But at this time, God is going to protect those Jews, those Jewish people that can flee to the wilderness. Now, I'm going to pick up now in verse 16 and 17. Look what John wrote. The Bible says here, and the earth helped the woman, and the earth opened her mouth and swallowed up the flood which the dragon cast out of his mouth. And the dragon was wroth with the woman and went to make war with the remnant of her seed, which kept the commandments of God and have the testimony of Jesus. God is going to help Israel during this time. So what's going to happen when the Antichrist desecrates the Jewish altar? They're going to have to flee for their life. Satan will come down with great wrath. He's going to empower the Antichrist to such an extent, the rage of Satan will fill the devil. And he's going to go after these Jewish people like none other. Listen, you think the Holocaust was something? The Holocaust will be nothing compared to what it's going to be like during the time of the tribulation for the Jewish nation and those people, Israel. They're going to have to run for their lives. But the Bible says as they are obedient to run, God is going to supernaturally protect them. The earth is going to open up her mouth and swallow their enemies. In other words, God's going to do something supernaturally to deliver the nation of Israel at this time. He's going to save them. Now, I want to say one other thing first. Going back to the great eagle, the Bible says she's going to have two wings of a great eagle given to her. Some have tried to say that this, again, is America, the United States. They believe because we have a great bald eagle as our emblem, they believe that America is going to send jets to help Israel at this time. Well, as I shared last week, I don't believe that's going to be so. This is going to be a supernatural event where God the Father will get the glory. One other thing, too, you know, God, I really believe this, he's going to wean the nation of Israel from the breast of the United States. And what I mean by that is that there's coming a day that we will no longer be the help of Israel. I really believe that. And I believe during the tribulation, God is going to supernaturally protect his people. God will get the glory, not the United States. And again, I'm going to talk a little bit more about that term as I quote some of the scholars in reference to the term, the great eagle. God used that term back in Exodus when he also helped the nation of Israel. Now, I want to go back to chapter 12, and we're going to pick up at verse, again, numbers 16 and 17. He said the earth will help the woman. Again, I believe, again, it's going to be supernatural protection of God that God's going to help. Now, as I shared when I started off in Matthew 24, where Jesus told them, when you see the abomination, he said, flee to the mountains or flee to the wilderness. Now, I believe, as well as many other scholars believe, that at that time, the nation of Israel will have to flee to a place. Most scholars believe it could be the rose-colored rock city of Petra. And we have a picture come up on the screen of Petra, this rock city. It's an old Edomite city. And in this place, God, I believe, will supernaturally protect them. Now, I want to give you a verse here that I think will really help us, because there's a region in the Middle East that God has designed by Scripture where the Antichrist will not have any influence, or in other words, the Antichrist will not be able to go into that region. And I believe where Petra is located is where God is going to supernaturally protect Israel there. So I want to give you a verse found in the book of Daniel chapter 11. This is powerful. I love this verse so much. Daniel 11, verse number 41. Look what the prophet Daniel wrote. It says, he shall enter also into the glorious land. Talking about the Antichrist. He's going to enter into the glorious land, and many countries shall be overthrown. Listen to this. But these shall escape out of his hand, even Edom, Moab, and the chief children of Ammon. That region will escape out of the Antichrist's hand. And I believe that God's going to supernaturally preserve that region for his children when they flee to the mountains or flee to the wilderness. This is why a lot of scholars believe that the Jew will flee, or the Jewish people will flee to that rock city, the old Edomite city of Petra. Again, God is going to supernaturally cover them and supernaturally protect them. You know, I love the picture. I got a wonderful picture here that's showing you this amazing city here. It has one entrance into it. And again, God is going to deliver the nation of Israel. Now, I want to quote from the book of Revelation by Dr. Clarence Larkin. Listen what he says in reference to this place called Petra. He said, now Edom takes in the wilderness where Israel wandering for 40 years. It is here in Edom that the city of refuge that God will provide for Israel is located and is known today as Petra. It was a commercial center in the days of King Solomon. In AD 105, the Romans conquered the country and called the province Arabia Petra, where the power of Rome waned. Petra gradually fell into the hands of the Arabs and became completely lost to civilization or to civilized world in the 7th century, and remained so until it was discovered in 1812. When the time comes for the manslayer, Israel, to escape from the hands of the avenger of blood, the Antichrist, the rocky fastness of the ancient city of Petra will be her city of refuge. Now, we read that Israel is going to flee. She shall flee into the wilderness, that the serpent Antichrist, indwelled by Satan, shall cast a flood of water out of his mouth after her to destroy her. But the earth shall open her mouth and swallow the flood. So again, the Antichrist is going to go after her under the direction of the Antichrist. And what's going to happen, God is going to supernaturally protect her in that rock city, in that place, that place called Petra. Now, that is, Antichrist will send his armies after the fleeing Israelis, and it will probably be swallowed up in a sandstorm of the desert. And Israel shall safely reach her place of refuge, where she shall be safe, not until the death of the high priest, but until the return of the great high priest, Jesus, from heaven, who, as king priest of the armies of heaven, will deliver her and allow her to leave her place of refuge during the period of Israel's hiding in the wilderness. God will nourish her as he did during her 40-year wandering in the same wilderness in the days of Moses. Now, I love this quote here. And again, you know, scholars hold to this fact that God's going to protect her there. As Daniel 11 said, that in that region, Satan, you know, Antichrist won't have any influence in that region. I believe that God is going to use this city to protect Israel at that time. Now, I want to quote another scholar here, but we're going to look at the wings of the two eagles, okay? The wings of the two eagles. Now, again, some have said that this is the United States. It's not. It won't be the United States. So here, I want to quote from the book, 101 Questions to About Answers to Revelation. This is from Dr. Mark Hitchcock. His question is, what are the two wings of the great eagle given to the woman in Revelation chapter 12? He said, as we have seen, the woman in Revelation 12 is the nation of Israel, who will be persecuted by Satan in the end times. According to Revelation 12:14, the woman will flee into the wilderness from the persecution of Satan through his instrument, the Antichrist, and will be given two wings of a great eagle to protect her. He goes on to say, I once heard a man say that the two wings of the great eagle is reference to the United States Air Force because the eagle is a modern symbol of the United States. He went on to say that this refers to an airlift of the fleeing Jews during the tribulation. Isn't that funny? This kind of speculation highlights the importance of using scripture to interpret scripture. And I like that. I let the word of God do the talking. In Revelation 12:14, echoes two Old Testament passages that describe God's protection of Israel during the Exodus. And these passages provide us the clue of interpreting the symbol. So I'm going to give you a verse here in the book of Exodus, chapter 19. He quotes this. In Exodus 19:4, God says to the Israelites, you yourselves have seen what I've done to the Egyptians and how I bore you on eagle's wings and brought you to myself. And also in Deuteronomy chapter 32, verse 11, it adds, like an eagle that stirs up its nest and hovers over its young, he spreads his wings and caught them. He carried them on his pinions. In light of these texts, it appears that the two wings of the great eagle refers to God's future miraculous help and protection of Israel by some supernatural means that secures her deliverance. And I love that. You know, we think that God is out of the miracle business, but he's not. He's still the God of miracles. As God delivered Israel, he did miracles to deliver Israel. You know, he parted the Red Sea. That was a miracle. God will do a greater miracle even at this time. We think that God cannot do these things. We think that it's always man's technology or something that mankind will do to bring Israel deliverance. But as I shared earlier, I believe that God is going to wean Israel from America. God's going to get the glory by physically honoring his promises as he delivers the nation of Israel. He's going to save them. They will be delivered from this place, you know, and God's going to save them. Now, Petra is in the wilderness of Edom. And again, I believe that God is going to protect them there for that season, for the latter 3.5 years. Those that can make it, I will say this, all of the Israelis during that time won't make it to Petra, and some of them will come under the wrath and judgment of the Antichrist. Some of them will die. Many will die. But those that can make it and those that follow the obedience of Christ's word to flee to the mountains, God's going to supernaturally help them. Now, at the second coming of Christ, when Jesus come back in the second coming, what he's going to do, he's going to come back to take authority over the earth. He's going to dethrone the Antichrist, shut down his kingdom, but he's also going to go and deliver these Jewish refugees that flee to the place of refuge, this city that God has prepared for them during the time of the latter half of the tribulation. So what I want to do, I want to quote here from the book Things to Come by Dr. J.D. White Pentecost. Listen to what he says. It appears from Scripture that the last great battle of the great day of God Almighty will reach far beyond Armageddon or the Valley of Megiddo. Armageddon appears to be mainly a place where the troops will gather together from the four corners of the earth. And from Armageddon, the battle will spread out over the entire land of Israel. Joel speaks of the last battle being fought in the Valley of Jehoshaphat, which is close by Jerusalem. And Isaiah showed Christ coming with blood-stained garments, listen at this, from Edom. Edom is south of Israel. So the Battle of Armageddon will stretch from the Valley of Megiddo in the north of Israel through the Valley of Jehoshaphat near Jerusalem and on down to Edom at the entrance of the southern part of Israel. The book of Revelation also says that the blood will flow to the bits of the horse's bridle for 1,600 furlongs or 176 miles, covering the entire length of Israel. But Jerusalem will no doubt be the center of interest during the Battle of Armageddon, for God's word says that I will gather the nations against Jerusalem to battle. Now, I read this quote because in this quote, Dr. Pentecost referred to Edom being a place where Jesus will come from, because he's going to go to deliver the remnant of Israel that will flee to the wilderness. He's going to deliver them, his Jewish brothers. When they see the blood-stained banner, they're going to know that he's coming to deliver them. Now, I want to quote one other colleague. This is the late Dr. Chuck Missler from his book Prophecy 2020. He also alluded to this, dealing with the section on the second coming of Christ and Armageddon, but he's going to talk about Edom. Listen to what he says. He says, if this battle, or Battle of Armageddon, if this battle wasn't stopped, all mankind would be destroyed. However, the Lord interrupts it at Petra in Edom, fighting for his remnant of believers. He is described as covered with blood of his enemies. I love this. He's gonna judge those enemies of Israel. And what's gonna happen? He at that time is coming to deliver them from this place of refuge, this city of refuge. So I believe that God is gonna supernaturally protect the nation of Israel during this time. They're gonna be covered by God's great wings of eagles. These are wings of deliverance to protect the remnant of the house of David, house of Israel, during this time. Now, I want to take you back to chapter 12, and we're going to look at verse number 17. And again, we're going to close out chapter 12 here because this is such a powerful chapter here. But we're going to close out in verse number 17. Look what it says in verse 17. It says, and the dragon, this is Satan, the dragon was wroth or angry with the woman or with Israel and went to make war with the remnant of her seed, which kept the commandments of God and have the testimony of Jesus. So because God's going to intervene in Israel's protection in the wilderness, the devil's going to turn back his attention toward the rest of the remnant that are left there in the land of Israel. And again, I share what you're saying. It's going to be a time. Jesus said to his Jewish brothers, a time this world has never seen. Jeremiah prophesied a time this world has never seen, a time of trouble that they've never experienced. God is going to use this season to cause the nation of Israel to cry out for their Messiah. But those Jews in the middle part of the tribulation that obey Christ and flee to the wilderness, God is going to supernaturally protect them. Now, I want to quote here, dealing with the remnant. I want to quote from the book Revelation Expounded by Dr. Finnis Diggs. Listen to what he says. The remnant is not a personage or a symbol, but literally some Jews who will be saved after the rapture of the man-child who do not flee into the wilderness when the woman or the main body of Israel does. In nearly all previous invasions of Judah and Jerusalem, there has been a remnant left, and the same is to be true at the future time in the middle of the week or the middle of the tribulation, when the dragon and the Antichrist are determined to destroy Israel. The word remnant in Scripture is never used of the church or of Gentiles, but always of Israel. The remnant was not saved. At the time of the man-child, or the 144,000 Jews were translated, or those of the remnant would have been translated also. He also gives reference to Daniel 12, verse number one. But they get saved after the rapture of the 144,000 and during the flight or travel of Israel into the wilderness. Hence, they are saved by the time the dragon's wars on them after he fails to destroy Israel that flees. Now, what's going to happen? These are Jews that are get saved on the latter half of the tribulation. They're going to be targets of the devil's vengeance. He's going after the remnant to destroy them. He wants to kill them. He's going to be mad because guess what? He realized that his time is short and his time is at hand. Again, this is at the end of the tribulation here when Satan realized that his days have been numbered. God's going to supernaturally deliver the Jews at the end. You know, I want to say something. You know, we're living in some amazing times, you know. I mentioned that God has brought Israel back into world history as preparation for the time of great tribulation. These prophecies we're looking at, dealing with the sun-clothed woman being the nation of Israel, these are prophecies that will come to pass. There's a coming day of a future test on the land of Israel that mankind and Israel has never seen. But, you know, the sovereign God is in control. Through this season, even through the dark part of the latter half of the Great Tribulation on the nation of Israel, it's going to produce the life of God, and Israel shall be saved. They're going to cry out for their Messiah. Now, chapter 12 has been an action-packed chapter. My time is winding up, so we won't go any further in the book of Revelation, but next time I'm with you, saints, we're going to begin to look at Revelation chapter 13. It's still at the mid part of the Great Tribulation. Here we're going to see the beast that comes out of the sea having seven heads and 10 horns, but the crown's going to be on the horns this time. And we're going to see that this will be the kingdom of Antichrist, as Antichrist is the Antichrist is powered at this time by Satan. It's going to be an exciting time. Chapter 13 is just as busy as was chapter 12. So, as I always close, I like to make this appeal because I don't know if this is your first time hearing this, but I want you to know that Jesus died on the cross to give you eternal life. He died to save you. You know, the Bible says today is the day of salvation. As long as there's breath in your lung, my friend, you can receive Christ. The Bible says, whosoever shall call upon the name of the Lord, they shall be saved. As I always say, salvation is a free gift. You don't work for the gift, you receive the gift. I'm saved today because I received Jesus as my Lord and Savior. That's why I always like to close my program with this appeal. Listen, receive Jesus today. Don't debate with him. Don't fight about it. Receive him. Receive the free gift. You know, many people are going to find themselves on the other side of the Great Tribulation because they didn't receive the free gift of salvation given to them by Jesus Christ. Don't let that be your story, my friend. Today is the accepted time. Jesus died to give you life. He died to give you salvation. Receive that free gift today. Now, you've been watching Your Future in Bible Prophecy. We've been looking at understanding the book of Revelation. We just looked at chapter 12. Next time I'm with you, we're going to look at Revelation chapter 13. Again, we're going to look at the mark of the beast. We're going to see the beast himself, which is the Antichrist. The Bible said he's coming out of the sea. This deals with the Antichrist's kingdom, but we're going to also learn about the beast coming out of the earth. That beast represents the false prophet who will aid the Antichrist. He will do supernatural, demonic miracles that will cause men and women during the time of the tribulation to receive the mark of the beast. Listen, my friend, you don't want to miss next week's program. So we'll see you next week.
7: 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And here's what's coming up on Don's schedule in the weeks ahead. 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And Don's a speaker December 10th through the 13th in Branson, Missouri. 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
3: God bless you. We're so thankful to be able to bring you church and bring you God's word right into your living room, family room, office, or wherever you are watching us around the world. And we're in our foyer here and just giving you a little different atmosphere, a little different kind of look. And it's just so thankful to be able to bring you the word of God. So let's dive in. Turn with me in your Bibles to Acts chapter 21. We're going to be looking at verses 33 to 40, or we're going to finish up this chapter as we continue to go verse by verse through the book of Acts on Sunday mornings. And here we are in chapter 21, making our way through the word of God. And you're still sending your questions to us. So on Wednesdays, we're still doing Q&A based upon the questions that are constantly coming in. And when that dries up, hopefully we can get back together and we can dive back into the book of 1 Samuel on Wednesdays. But as of right now, we're in Acts chapter 21, looking at verses 33 to 40. And Father, thank you again for this tremendous honor to open up your word to the hearts of your people. We pray that your Holy Spirit would teach us this morning in Jesus' name. Amen. Acts 21, we're going to finish up this chapter. We're going to start in verse 33. And the title of this message is Making Peace Part 3. Making Peace Part 3. Now, in part 2 of this study, we saw how Paul submitted to a type of Nazirite vow to appease some of the Jewish Christians who heard some bad rumors about him. They were told that Paul was telling all the Jews around the world not to keep the law of Moses nor circumcise their children, which was not true. So he submitted to some Jewish rituals in order to show these Jewish Christians that he still walked orderly and kept the law, according to verse 24. Oh, he didn't have to do this, but he did if it would bring peace between him and his Jewish brothers and sisters. The real question

people saw them and they stopped beating Paul. And so what happened next? Well, look in verses 33 to 36. It says, then the commander came near and took him and commanded him to be bound with two chains. And he asked who he was and what he had done. And some among the multitude cried one thing and some another. So when he could not ascertain the truth because of the turmoil, the commander, he commanded him to be taken into the barracks. And when he had reached the stairs, he had to be carried by the soldiers because of the violence of the mob. For the multitude of the people followed after, crying out, "Away with him!" Now, in these verses, we see that Paul was very fortunate to be arrested, and the close proximity of the fortress of Antonia, which happened to be built by Herod the Great, that housed 1,000 Roman soldiers, being nearby, it actually saved Paul's life, because this angry mob wanted blood. And Luke, the author, who happened to be a medical doctor and being into the details, mentioned in verse 33 that Paul was bound with two chains. This meant that he was chained between two Roman soldiers, with the plural use of the word chains, which happened to be the normal treatment for a criminal, and thus fulfilling the prophecy of Agabus in chapter 21 in verses 10 and 11. You remember when the prophet came, he took Paul's belt and bound his own hands and feet and said, so shall they do to the man when he get to Jerusalem. And thus the prophecy being fulfilled here. And after this, the commander, who we know is Claudius Lysias from chapter 23 and verse 26, wanted to know who Paul was and what he did to incite the crowd in such a way. And some in verse 34 cried out one thing and some another, and he could not get a clear answer because of the uproar. Oh, Claudius Lysias commanded Paul to be taken to the barracks that was happened to be nearby. It was on the northwest side of the temple. And the Jewish mob, seeing their enemy just taken away by these soldiers, oh, they grew even more enraged and followed after them. They became so violent that the 200 soldiers had to carry Paul over their heads to keep the mob from getting to him in verse 35. And as they were going up the stairs of the Antonia fortress, the mob shouted, "Away with him," which was a term which meant kill him, kill him. I just have to pause right here and just ask us, have you been so angry with someone that you wanted blood, that the very sight of them easily caused you to gnash your teeth at them? And in your heart, maybe you didn't say it out loud, but in your heart, you said, kill him, kill her. Well, this was the scene of this angry mob. And Paul endured all of this in order to make peace. Now, the question is, did it work? No, not really. But that doesn't mean that he didn't try. He had to try. Paul knew that he had to try. And because Paul would later write in Romans 12 and verse 18, he says, if it is possible, as much as depends upon you, live peaceably with all men. And Paul, who wrote Romans, lived this out in these particular verses. He was only trying to make peace, but it didn't work. Sometimes our efforts of making peace with people may not work, but we must try. This verse says, if it is possible. Sometimes, like here, it won't be possible, but Paul had to try to make peace with them. They still wanted him dead. However, we must try, because Jesus will say in Matthew 5 and verse 9, says, blessed are the peacemakers, for they shall be called the sons of God. And so one of the characteristics of being children of God is that we will seek to make peace with people. And sometimes it is possible, and sometimes, like here, that it is not possible. So what happened next? Look at verses 37.

0: and 38. Then as Paul was about to be led into the barracks, he said to the commander, "May I speak to you?" He replied, "Can you speak Greek?" He said, "Are not you the Egyptian who some time ago stirred up a rebellion and led the 4,000 assassins out into the wilderness?" Now, the apostle Paul had been silent up until this point. And when he reached the top of the stairs of the Antonia fortress, he politely asked Claudius Lysias in verse 37, he says, "May I speak to you?" Shocked that Paul spoke Greek, because those who spoke Greek were considered cultured and educated and not the common criminal they assumed he was. Claudius Lysias' next question in verse 38 shows their wrong assumption of Paul. He said, "Are you the Egyptian who some time ago stirred up a rebellion and led 4,000 assassins out into the wilderness?" Now, Josephus, a first century Jewish historian living at this particular time, he wrote about an Egyptian who led a revolt of 30,000 Jews in Jerusalem in the year AD 54, which happened to have been just 3 years prior to this incident here with Paul. His fanatical followers accompanied him to the Mount of Olives, and he told them that at his command, the walls of Jerusalem would collapse, and this miraculous event would bring the destruction of the Roman Empire. The governor Felix at the time dispatched troops to deal with this insurrection. Hundreds of Jews were killed or captured, and the Egyptian ringleader disappeared into the desert with approximately 4,000 followers, just like these verses are talking about. Claudius Lysias was, he was assuming that Paul was this Egyptian leader coming back to stir up more trouble. And Paul cleared up the confusion in verses 39 and 40. Look what he says there. But Paul says, "I am a Jew from Tarsus in Cilicia, a citizen of no mean city. And I implore you, permit me to speak to the people." So when he had given him permission, Paul stood on the stairs and motioned with his hand to the people. And when there was a great silence, he spoke to them in the Hebrew language, saying. Now, Paul answered Lysias in verse 39 and said, "No, I'm not this Egyptian." He said, "I'm a Jew from Tarsus." In other words, Paul was showing Lysias that he had every right to be at the temple being a Jew, where the people were beating him. Then he showed this commander that he was also a Roman citizen. He was from Tarsus of Cilicia. And Paul describes that Tarsus was not an insignificant city. It was a culture centered, as well as with a university that rivaled the one in the city of Athens and Alexandria. And being from Tarsus showed the commander how Paul knew Greek. And after this, Paul begged Lysias to permit him to speak to the people. Well, I say begged because of the Greek word for implore is dehamahi, and it means to petition, to make a request, to actually beg. And so Claudius gave him permission because I believe that he was convinced that Paul was innocent. And if the people only heard his story, they would be at peace and go home quietly. At least that's what he was hoping. And so being at the top of the stairs of the fortress of Antonia, it created an amphitheater effect with the people down below in the open market atmosphere. Paul motioned with his hands in verse 40. I can see him saying, "Shh," and motioned with his hands to quiet the crowd. And when there was a great silence, he spoke to them in the Hebrew language, or it was actually in Aramaic, which was a kind of slang of Hebrew, or Aramaic falls under the category of the Hebrew language. And I believe that Paul teaches us a powerful principle here. He spoke Hebrew to the Jewish leaders. He spoke Greek to the commander Claudius Lysias, and he spoke Aramaic to the common people. He understood to have an effective ministry requires that we speak the language of those who we're trying to reach. Now, we may not know another language, but it is wise to stay abreast on popular terms and phrases, because so often we use phrases that only Christians and church people know inside of the church. And those outside of the church are clueless. They don't have a clue of what we're talking about. So effective communication will require that we seek to bridge the gap with those we're trying to reach. This doesn't mean that we need to talk like them, using profanity and vulgar language and, telling bad jokes and stuff. No, to try to relate to them. We don't have to do that. And I bring that up because I've had people, you know, that I know that when they got around their unsaved Christians, they cursing like them and, you know, all that kind. You don't have to do that in order to relate to them. Just using phrases and terms that builds a bridge to them in order to share the gospel with them. I'm amazed at how Paul looked out at this mob who just tried to kill him, gave him a few knuckle sandwiches and beat him up pretty good, and his heart broke for them. He saw them as lost and confused, and I'm sure that he saw a mob of people just like himself. He used to be just like them. In Acts chapter 8, in verses 1 to 3, it talks about how he had Stephen stoned to death and how he made the church and Christians his number one object of persecution. Oh, he went crazy imprisoning Christians and putting them to death. In Acts 9 in verse 1, it says, then Saul, still breathing threats and murder against the disciples of the Lord. And so he could relate to their madness and his heart broke for them. But where did he get this kind of heart that he would have compassion for those trying to kill him? Well, I believe he got it in prayer. You remember in Romans chapter 10 and verse 1, it says, brethren, my heart's desire and prayer to God for Israel is that they may be saved. Notice how he said his heart's desire and prayer to God for Israel. I believe that his heart's desire was birthed in prayer. It is in prayer that God gives us his heart for lost people. In Luke 19 and verse 10, it said that Jesus came to seek and to save the lost. So as we spend time with him in prayer, he gives us his heart for lost people, his heart. He prayed for his people, the Jews, Paul did, and his heart broke for them. He looked out at them as he was at the top of the stairs of the fortress of Antonia, and all those Jews, that angry mob, giving them the eye and looking at him, and some of them probably, you know, turning their face, gritting their teeth, and his heart broke for them. He was just living out what Jesus taught us in Matthew 5 and verse 44, which says, love your enemies. Bless those who curse you. Do good to those who hate you. And here it is. Here it is. Pray for those who spitefully use you and persecute you. See, when we pray for those who are persecuting and trying to kill us, either on the job or social media, it keeps bitterness and anger from entering, and watch this, and dwelling in our hearts. It is hard to be angry and bitter towards those we are praying for God to save and for God to bless. Prayer is the key to us having compassion and love towards those crucifying us. Oh, isn't this what Jesus did on the cross? He said in Luke 23 and verse 34, he says, Father, forgive them. He said, for they do not know what they do. This is the heart God wants us to have towards those crucifying us. Oh, Stephen, that Paul was very instrumental in put to death before he became a Christian. He said in Acts chapter 7 and verse 60, he says, Lord, do not charge them with this sin. And so without prayer, we will be angry, bitter, and even harbor hatred towards the very people God wants us to reach for his kingdom. We can't do this on our own. We can't. We need God's help, because the natural reaction towards those persecuting or crucifying us is anger, bitterness, revenge. And this what ends up happening. We end up murdering these people in our hearts. Or we wish that they were dead. We see them or hear their name mentioned and we wish that they were dead. This person is dead to me. Well, hey, what about this person? You remember this person? That person is dead to me. And there are a lot of people who have not pulled a physical trigger, but spiritually in their heart, they pulled a trigger and killed these people in their hearts. And I know that you're out there right now, because just the very thought of this has brought back memories of that particular person. And the Lord wants to set you free from that, because you have murdered them in your heart. And to the Lord, you're a murderer at heart. Oh, you didn't pull the trigger. No. But you've wished they were dead for the last 5 or 10 years. And the Lord wants to heal that. He wants to heal that in your particular heart that you've been harboring there. And you think you've gone on. It's just like it's been rightfully said, you know, unforgiveness is like drinking poison and expecting the other person to die. And all the time, you know, they have gone on with their life and you have drank that bitterness. You've drank that poison. And you're the one that's actually dying and that person has gone on. But in your heart, you've murdered that person. You wish that they were dead. To you, they are dead. And this is the kind of stuff that the Lord wants to deal with our hearts about. And this is why the Christian life is a supernatural life. To be lived out through the supernatural power of the Holy Spirit. God's Holy Spirit empowers us to do the impossible, which is to forgive the very people we have murdered in our hearts, who have crucified us, who have done us wrong. This is key here. This is a key. Hey, let me tell you something. I'm living this out with you right now. I don't like mess with people. I don't like mess. I try to make, wrongs right. Someone has something against me, I'm going to try to get it right. You know, if it is possible to live peaceably with all men, I try to do it because I don't want to hinder what God wants to do in our church. I don't want to hinder what God wants to do in my own life. And so if there's mess, I try to get it right. I don't care whether they were the ones who did, I try to get it right. So I'm living this out right now. I'm living this out right now. I'm praying for that person, praying for them, constantly praying, because I don't want bitterness and anger and resentment to be in my heart. I don't want to wish them dead in my heart. And there are a lot of people that this has happened to. And the Lord wants to deal with that. He wants to deal with that sort of stuff. Now, this is where I believe those who came up with the chapter and verse division in the 11th and 13th century made a little boo-boo. Why would they end chapter 21 with, he spoke to them in the Hebrew language saying? Chapter 22 should not have started, until we heard what Paul had to say in verses 1 to 21. So really, chapter 22 should have started in verse 22. Now, this is only my humble opinion that many others have shared as well. Now, chapters and verse division were not inspired by God. They were only added to help us find passages easily. And I'm so very thankful for them for what they did. There's only a few places that I think, and some others think as well, where they cut off the chapter too soon or too late or whatever. Now, it's a minor technicality, but food for thought. So the question is, what did Paul say? Well, you know, you're going to have to wait until next time to find out what he said, because we want to take our time and listen to what Paul said to show his heart, how his heart had been touched by God, and that God can use him to speak to the multitudes of people. There are multitudes of people that God wants to use you to speak to, but he cannot use you If you got anger, bitterness, unforgiveness, and resentment in your heart, there are multitudes. Nowadays, with social media, nowadays with online stuff, you can speak to multitudes of people, hundreds and thousands, and even millions of people through social media. But God will not use you. He will not use me if we got that stuff in our hearts. You know why? Because when we speak, we will speak and it will be filtered through anger, bitterness, resentment, unforgiveness, and it will pepper our speech and what we say. And God can't use that. He can't use that kind of speech. He cannot use that kind of, even though you may be trying to give the word, trying to give encouragement, he can't use that. Because it will end up poisoning the people that you're trying to minister to. And I'm telling you, I remember a time, it was about a decade ago, where I was dealing with a whole bunch of this stuff. And if you heard the messages I gave during that time, you can hear the anger, the resentment, the unforgiveness, the anger towards God, the anger towards these people. You can hear it in the messages. You can hear it. That's why, you know, when we put messages on the radio and on social media from years ago, those are messages that I'm glad are not on there. Because they were peppered with unforgiveness and peppered with anger and resentment. And then when I really thought a point was hitting them, oh, I really give it some great emphasis. And it was just, and I'm glad we don't use those messages. Because those messages are not good, because they were given with anger and resentment. So let me just conclude with this. In part three of this message, these messages called Making Peace, we saw how Paul was willing to be beaten and arrested in order to make peace with the Jewish people. We also saw how Paul's background as a Jewish man and his education as a Pharisee or one of the conservative religious leaders and in Greek culture was used to give him a huge audience with a Jewish crowd. And so too, if God will use our education, he will use our background to give us an audience with the people he wants us to reach. So familiarize yourself with terms and phrases that will give you a silent audience to speak to, like Paul did. Because many Christians are using too many Christian phrases and terms that are only relatable to the church community, but are like a foreign language to the world we're called to reach. For example, we use phrases like all the time, and we understand what we're saying. We're church folks, Christians, you've been around a while. You know, I'm just covered and washed by the blood of the Lamb. The world looks at us and says, excuse me? You are covered and washed with the blood of the Lamb. That doesn't make sense to them. Oh, you know, I'm saved, sanctified, filled with the Holy Ghost, and baptized with the mighty fire. Filled with the Holy Ghost. I've seen a few ghost movies, and ghosts haven't been holy. What are you talking? The world knows nothing about what we're talking about. And we're so Christianized that we just talk with Christianese. Even when we're just talking normal stuff. Yeah, you know, I went to the store, amen. And I just went and got some peas. Oh, praise God. And when I actually saw some toilet tissue. Praise the Lord Jesus Christ. They don't know what they're like. Why are you talking like that? These are terms we know and we talk this way. But when we're trying to reach the very people that God has called us to reach, we can't use those terms. We can talk about social media. We can talk about downloading and we need to erase the memory of our mind. You know, we can talk that kind of talk because they understand that. But when we mix in all of our Christianese and phrases and things, they're looking at us like, what's up? Paul was a model of this. Paul, when he spoke to the religious leaders, he spoke in the Hebrew language, spoke to the common people, he spoke Aramaic. Here to this commander, he spoke Greek. Paul understood effective ministry means be familiar with the language and phrases and terms that the people you call to reach can relate to. And may God use us.
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3: 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He's not throwing you away. He's got a bunch for you to do. And maybe none of us will ever see or hear or know about it, but He does. And it's that obedience to what He's calling you to do and to be that He has formed from your mother's womb to be His servant that's so very important.
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0: Well, hi, everybody. I'm Don Stewart, and welcome to another edition of Jesus is Lord of All. This is series number 3 and episode 5, looking at Matthew's chapter 8 and 9 of the Gospel according to St. Matthew. And last time we left you with the 6th specific miracle. Jesus was the one who could forgive sins. It's God and God alone who could do it. Jesus claimed authority to forgive sin when he healed the man who was paralyzed there in front of the religious leaders. And as we emphasized last time, with all the miracles of Jesus, by far the most important one for you and the most important one for me is the forgiveness of sins. Now, as we go through chapter 9, before we get to miracle number 7, a few illustrations here, and it's interesting, isn't it, that the next illustration is when the Lord calls a very, shall we say, well-known type of person who is a sinner, the man who is the publican, Matthew, at the toll booth. Matthew 9 to 13, the calling of St. Matthew, Jesus, the friend of sinners. So it says, as Jesus, while he was going along, Jesus was going on from there, he saw a man sitting at the toll booth. Matthew is his name. And he said to him, "You follow me." And he rose up and followed after him. Notice Matthew immediately follows Jesus when Jesus calls him. It says, "Then it came about, when they were feasting in the house, behold, many tax collectors and sinners came, and they were sitting together with Jesus and with his disciples. And when the Pharisees saw that, they were saying to his disciples, 'For what reason is your teacher eating with sinners, tax collectors?'" Sinners, what's going on here? And Jesus overhears this, and he says, the wounds that are healthy don't need a physician, but those who are sick need a physician. And then he said, go and learn what it is. I desire mercy and not sacrifice. And then the punchline, I did not come to call the righteous, but sinners to repentance. So interestingly, after we see the episode at the beginning of chapter 9 of Jesus claiming the authority to forgive sin, he rubs it in even more on these religious leaders when he calls one who is one of the lowest of the low in that day, Matthew, the publican, the tax collector, the hated tax collector. He follows Jesus. They have a feast, and these religious leaders seem to show up everywhere, and they show up at the feast and wonders, why is Jesus hanging around sinners? And Jesus made the point. He came to call not the righteous, but sinners to repentance. Now, the problem is these people thought they were righteous before God, but they were just as bad of sinner, if not worse sinners, than the tax collector and others. You see, when it comes to sin, we need to understand what the Bible says, what sin consists of. It's lawlessness, it's going against the commands of God. But in Proverbs chapter 6, when it talks about the things the Lord hates, first and foremost is what is pride, a proud look. So before anything else, the Lord hates arrogance, he hates pride, which these religious leaders showed here. So Jesus called a despised sinner to be his disciples. One of the lessons we learn here, and the gift of salvation is celebrated in Matthew's name. Matthew actually means gift of God. Now, what happens is disciples abandon their sinful lifestyles and follow Jesus' example when they do come to faith in him, and they introduce other sinners to Jesus. That's precisely what went on. Matthew called some of his sinful friends over, introduced them to Jesus so Jesus could evangelize them, and disciples expressed the character of God, again, by showing mercy to other sinners. That's what it's all about. We're here to give the good news of Jesus Christ to the world, to show them mercy. Jesus said in the Sermon on the Mount, "Blessed are the merciful, for they shall receive mercy." They shall obtain mercy. If we believe in Christ, we have been given God's mercy. We want to share that story with others. And this is what the calling of St. Matthew tells us here in Matthew chapter 9. All right. As we go on, it says, "Then they came to him," namely the disciples of John, saying, "Why are we and the Pharisees fasting much, and your disciples are not fasting at all?" In other words, you know, you just came from a feast. We're fasting. Disciples of John are fasting. The Pharisees are fasting. Why aren't your disciples fasting? Now, Jesus' answer is interesting. He said, "The sons of the wedding party are not able to fast for such a time as the groom is with them. But the day shall come when he'll be taken away from them. Then they will fast." The son here literally refers to, you know, he's referring to himself, obviously. The sons of the wedding party are those who are attending the wedding. And when you have a wedding, see, weddings were very much, as they still are, a big deal in the ancient world. They're celebrations. A new relationship has started, a new family has started. So you don't fast during that time, you feast. Well, the groom is there. Jesus is there, the one who it's all about, the celebration. So you're not going to fast during that particular time. So he gives this illustration. Then he gave another one about no one sews a patch on, you know, an old garment. A patch of unshrunk cloth on an old garment. Otherwise, it'll tear. The patch will tear, and it'll become worse. The garment will be worse, and the tear will become worse. In other words, when you're sewing a patch on a garment, you don't put something on it, and something new that will tear. And so he gives this illustration here that he's doing something unique. He's not doing the old things. This is something new. Christ came not to condemn people, not to condemn or destroy the law, but to fulfill it. So what he's saying by this is, look, I'm bringing something new here. I'm not putting in a patch on an old garment. I've got a whole new garment for you, and that's when you come to me. And the next illustration kind of says it. He says, neither do they cast a new wine into old wineskins. Why? Otherwise, the skins burst, the wine is poured out, and it's destroyed. Skins are destroyed, but they cast new wine into new skins, and both are being preserved. Now, the idea is, this is the wine that was new of recent origin, was still fermenting. They would store them in these leather bags, but you didn't put them in old bags, you put them in new bags, otherwise they would burst. Again, there's something Jesus is saying with these two illustrations. He's doing something new. Something the religious leaders were not expecting him to do, and that is reach out to the people who are the dregs of society, the down and outers. And so we see this over and over again, haven't we? The miracle of the leper, one of the bottom class of society because of his illness. You've got also the religious leaders looking down upon him. They look down upon the Gentiles, the second miracle, the Gentile servant, a centurion servant. He was looked down upon. He was a hopeless case. The demoniacs were hopeless cases. But Jesus now is going out of his way in these specific miracles to show he has authority over all, but he's also showing he has authority by reaching out to people that they wouldn't touch. Now, it's interesting in that day, the religious leaders, the mentality was riches were a sign of God's blessing. If you didn't have riches, if you had poverty, God's judging you. That was the whole issue. Then we read Luke 16, where Jesus talks about two people, a rich man who's not named and a poor man named Lazarus. The poor man named Lazarus was, you know, basically begging. He's a beggar. He's at the gate of this rich man. He would eat the scraps after the rich off the rich man's table. The rich man would basically 24/7. He would, you know, party. He would fare sumptuously, as the King James Version said. He was all eating, drinking. He wore this clothing was described as very brilliant, very bright. And so he had all going for him. So from an outward position, it looked like that God favored the rich man and didn't favor Lazarus. But what's going on? When they die, the rich man goes to the place of judgment. Lazarus goes to the presence of the Lord. So we have something similar here too. You've got these customs there, these Jewish customs that the disciples are not obligated to keep, these traditional customs, particularly with the fasting here. You don't fast when the groom is with them. So the joy of Christianity is inconsistent with the somber nature of some of these customs. When Jesus is around, there should be joy. So they're not obligated to keep these traditional customs and basically to impose on these this new work that God is doing. Basically, you're leading to the destruction of both the old and the new. So he compares the old and the new. So again, setting the stage for the next miracle, but hammering home the truth that he came to call sinners, not the righteous, to repentance. He told that person his sins were forgiven. We don't know the nature of this person who was paralyzed. Maybe he did something to get himself paralyzed. We don't know. But whatever the case may be, Jesus is going out of his way with these miracles to show not only he has the authority, but he's doing something contrary. The new wine and new skins, doing something contrary to what was taught and thought in that day. And so this is bothering the religious leaders. It's going to continue to bother them as they see the miracles. Now, the next two are intertwined, number 7 and number 8. The hemorrhaging woman, the Lord heals when all hope seems to be lost. So Matthew's going to intertwine this. Jesus is speaking on the subject of fasting here when all of a sudden an emergency arises. The ruler of a synagogue approaches Jesus with an immediate need. It says, while he was saying these things, behold, a ruler, one of the rulers came to him and bowed the knee to him or worshiped him, saying that my daughter is near death, but you come lay your hands on her and she shall live. So Jesus rose up and he followed him and his disciples. So this religious leader now, what he is, this ruler of a synagogue, his daughter is next to death. We learn from other gospels, his name's Jairus. The little girl's 12 years of age, is at the point of death. He finds Jesus, please come lay your hands upon my daughter. My daughter will live. And so this is what takes place. Again, the word behold, that means something is about to happen. When that comes up, Jesus just finished talking about the new wine and the old skins and about the, you know, not fasting when the groom is there. And all of a sudden, this takes place. So again, busy, busy, busy time. 12 years of age, this young lady. And so he's on his way to heal this woman. However, something takes place on the way. It says, behold, a woman who had suffered from a discharge of blood for 12 years came up behind him and touched the fringe of his garment. For she said to herself, if I only touch his garment, I will be made well. Jesus turned, and seeing her, he said, take heart, daughter, your faith has made you well. And instantly, the woman was made well. Now, Mark and Luke both record a more detailed version of this, and we learned some other things about this account from the other two Gospels here that record this. There's a great crowd that had followed around Jesus. They're crowding around him here. And in other words, when he was touched, in one of the Gospels, he says, who touched me? And, you know, Peter says, Lord, you mean you're being jostled by the crowd. What do you mean, who touched you? And he said, I felt some power go out of me. Something happened here. And so we have this woman now thinking, if I only touch, here's her faith, the little tassel, the little, you know, these at the hem of his garment. In other words, I don't have to even touch him. Just touch this tassel here. I'll be healed. Faith. She assumed by merely touching his outer garment, she would be healed. Now, she, according to Luke, who was a doctor, she'd, you know, tried all these doctors over the years, consulted them, didn't get any better, suffered 12 years with the problem. So as Jesus is hurrying to get to the house of the synagogue official, she could not stop him and explain her problem. You know, he's in a hurry because this girl's near death. So she has to do something. She has to do it quickly. So the verb here in Greek, she kept saying to herself, she's talking to herself, if only touch, the hem of his garment, if I just touch him, if I get the courage, she's trying to talk herself in the courage to touch Jesus' cloak. And she believes if that happens, she will be made well. So his outer garment referred to a blue tassel that symbolized a Jewish man's obedience to God's law, which is really interesting. Numbers 15, 37 to 41. So it's referencing obeying the law of God. You know, you have these tassels on your garments. So she touched the very part of Jesus' clothing that indicated his ritual purity. Now, from the other Gospels, like I said, we realize that Jesus understood that something had taken place here. So when she did touch the garment, she was immediately healed, and she recognized it, and then she realized this, that she was immediately healed, and Jesus also realized something had taken place and asked who touched him. The woman told the story here, what had happened, you know, how she showed her faith, and Jesus pronounced her well. Now, what's interesting here, the Greek word for well, sozo, means to be saved. It's also the same word that's used when talking about someone is saved from their sins, saved from their, you know, being lost. You know, I was once lost, now I'm found. I was once blind, now I see. I'm now saved. Well, interesting here, in this context, it can be translated also, the woman was, you know, healed. And so what we find here is this woman who was probably, it has a double meaning here. Not only saved physically from this terrible thing she had for 12 years, but also saved, you know, spiritually by trusting that the Lord Jesus is the one that is able to do it. So this is what we find in this particular miracle. So on the way for miracle number 8, which we'll get to the next one, of Jairus' daughter, we have miracle number 7, and that is, of course, this woman who is healed of her infirmity. Now, there's a couple interesting things we learn here. We can call this studies in contrasts. Study in contrast. Let's not miss this. Here we've got Jairus, the synagogue leader, and the unnamed woman. He was hurrying to with Jesus to bring Jesus to his daughter to bring her back to life. When this woman, with her need, interrupted the procession. Here you have an important man with a 12-year-old daughter who needs, you know, who seemingly had died or was just near death, at which became public knowledge because he interrupted Jesus when Jesus was giving these parables, these stories about, you know, he's bringing something new. All of a sudden he interrupts Jesus, says, you've got to come now. I need you now, now, now. So you've got the important person who has a daughter who is near death, so Jesus has to immediately go there with an unnamed woman who in the eyes of the world was not known, who suffered privately for the same amount of time Jairus' daughter had been alive, 12 years. So we have a contrast here, someone suffering privately and someone suffering very much publicly with Jairus and his daughter. And so the fact that Jesus made the woman publicly testify what took place not only amazed the crowd, it was a testimony to this man Jairus. Let's not miss that. So Jesus, as this woman touches the garment, he stops. Remember, he's got to be in this big hurry. Jairus wonder, what do you stop? Well, something happened here. I felt power go out of me. And well, what do you mean? Well, someone touched me. And Peter's, of course, they're all around touching you. They're jostling you. The crowd's trying to get you there. And so when the woman finally came forward and told the story of the 12 years, believe me, that touched Jairus. We got to confess to that, right? He immediately caught that, the meaning of that. 12 years, huh? That's how long my daughter is, how old my daughter is. And the Lord did something supernatural with this woman, maybe, and I'm sure that really calmed him a bit, that he's going to do something supernatural when he gets to my daughter. So this is a testimony. So he was bringing Jesus seemingly as a last resort to himself to raise his dead daughter, though from entirely different backgrounds these two people have in common. What? Well, they have in common they both trusted Jesus to do a healing, and he obliged both of them. Now, this one's fascinating because what we have here, again, is a public person, a private person, a person who has a public suffering that everybody knows about, a woman who has a private suffering that basically nobody knows about except her loved ones and the doctors that she sees. So Jesus now, and not only in this seventh miracle, heals a woman of this scourge that she's had, but he does it in such a way to show that he cares about you, he cares about me, even in things that maybe nobody else knows about. You know, a lot of us, you know, we live in a world, well, in one sense, are anonymous. We drive down the highway, we go with crowds and that, and we're just one of many people. No one knows who we are, why we're there, what life's all about. You may see a person for a second, you may talk to a person for a few minutes, and that's it. And yet, that, you know, this is life because we're all busy, we're all going forward. So most people would be similar to this woman who is suffering anonymously. Nobody really knows her position. Nobody knows her problem. And as there are people watching this right now who are suffering anonymously. They don't get headlines like Jairus is, you know, the leader of the synagogue. He's a public official. He can have Jesus follow him. This woman is, you know, basically in that day it was a nobody. But Jesus is the one, as we see again, who reaches down and ministers the needs of the so-called nobodies. So let's again review and think about this. All right, a leper, okay. A Gentile, a non-Jew, all right. Two men from Gadara who were demon-possessed, all right. A publican, a tax collector, okay, calls him. And then what does he do? Well, what he does next, the Lord supernaturally heals this woman who was basically unknown, faceless person in the crowd, of her scourge of what she was going through. So there's a pattern that we see here developing. We see Jesus, in doing these 10 miracles, showing that he has the authority, shows us not only has the ability to do this, but it's also whom he chooses. Notice it's not the, you know, the most popular people. It's not, in other words, Jesus, Paul said the same thing in 1 Corinthians chapter 1. It's not many of the famous, many of the rich, many of the notables in the world that become believers. He reaches out to the, he's the hope of the hopeless here. And so the most people, the great majority of people in Jesus' day, as is true in our day, they're just, you know, they're just one of the crowd. No one knows who they are. We're born, we live, we die. That's it. Nobody knows that much about us. Nobody knows that much about our lives, who we are, what we're all about. And this woman basically, typically, as shall we say, represents people like that, where, you know, the world, who is she? Well, she's nobody inside of the world. But you know something? You're somebody very, very special to God. Very, very, very special. And so they both trusted Jesus to do a healing. And again, he obliged each of them. All right, now we're on the way to see this man, Jairus, to see the daughter who was near death or who had just died. So the narrative now continues. When Jesus, and this is Matthew 9, 23 to 25, when Jesus entered the ruler's house and saw the flute players and the disorderly crowd, he said, "Go away. The girl is not dead, but is asleep." Now, the New English translation says they began making fun of him. Basically, the Greek says they laughed him to scorn. They ridiculed him. They were laughing. She's not dead, but sleeping. They literally laughed him to scorn. What do you mean she's not dead? We know someone's dead. But when the crowd had been put out, put aside, he went in, and it says he gently took her hand, and the girl got up. And the news of this spread throughout that region. All right, at that time, Jesus arrived when they were mourning at her death. The official flute players, the mourners were there. They had professional people. When someone died immediately, they'd come on the scene. See, and the custom's still true to this day. When you die in, as a Jewish person, you're buried the same day. So there were people there who were always on the ready to, you know, to perform, you know, the dirge, funeral dirge, that the mourning takes place and the person is buried right away. If it could be the same day or the early morning the next day. So they're already mourning because they know she's dead, not merely asleep. So they begin making fun of him and ridiculing him. He throws the crowd outside the door, takes the little girl by the hand, and raises her back to life. Even death was subject to his authority. Now, we need to understand the difference here. This is very important, between resurrection, reanimation, and resuscitation. Very important truth. Resurrection is what the Bible promises to each of us who have believed in Jesus. Resurrection means after this death, sometime we are going to be given a new body, a body likened to Jesus. 1 John 3:2, it doesn't appear but what we shall be, but when he appears, we shall be like him, for we shall see him as he is. When we are raised from the dead someday, when we are raised, either caught up with the rapture of the church and change, or raised from the dead, we're going to have a body likened to his, a resurrected body. This is not the same thing. We call this a resuscitation or reanimation. You say, what does it mean? Does it talk about him raising her from the dead? Well, he raised her back to life. This is true, but he raised her back to life in the same body that she had before. In other words, it wasn't a new body. It wasn't a glorified body. This little girl eventually grew old and she eventually died, and died and stayed dead, remained dead, with the hope that someday she would receive a body like the rest of us are going to receive, like that of the Lord Jesus. And so when we have these accounts in Scripture, we have a number of them in the Gospels. Lazarus was dead 4 days. He's brought back to life. The widow of Nain's son in Luke's gospel, he's on the way to burial. You know, he's in the coffin there. And the procession is stopped. Jesus stops the procession and brings him back to life. Well, Lazarus died again. And that next time he died, he stayed dead. The widow of Nain's son, the only son of this widow, died. Yeah, but he came back to life, but he eventually had to die again. So he was resuscitated or reanimated. So we want to make that distinction. He's brought back to life, and she's brought back to life in the same body, same frail human form. So that someday has the promise of a resurrection. 1 Corinthians 15 says Jesus was the first fruits of those who received that resurrected body. And then those at his coming will also receive a body likened to that. That's a wonderful promise we have from Scripture. So in the eighth miracle that we see, Jesus is now the Lord of life and death. Life and death are subject to his authority. Who can raise the dead? It's only God can raise the dead. He can raise them to life, back to this body temporarily, or he can raise them to life eternal, which he promises to do in the scripture. So Jesus now, in performing miracle number eight, number seven happened with the miracle of the woman on the way there, you know, when Jesus on the way to see Jairus' daughter. Number eight is one of the most important of all because it pictures basically the eventual resurrection of us all. Not that, you know, this woman wasn't, young girl wasn't raised in the sense like we're going to be raised someday, but it pictures that life and death are under his control. So what have we seen? Incurable disease with the leper, space and time, healing the centurion servant without even being there. Simon Peter's mother-in-law on the Sabbath, where only God can work. Number four, calming the wind and the waves in the Sea of Galilee, Lord of the natural world, the invisible world. He has authority over that. Then, of course, number five, he gets to the other side, and he casts demons out of the Gadarene demoniacs, Lord of the supernatural realm. And then, as we've seen going into chapter nine, he is the one who can cure and heal someone of their sinful nature. Not that our nature will go away in this life, but there'll come a time when we'll receive a new nature, a new body, like the promise we just mentioned, where we'll be having a body that cannot sin, will not sin. But he forgives sins, not only now, but the result goes out into eternity. And then number seven, someone who seemingly is a nobody in this world, someone who has something that nobody can heal, Jesus again heals that, but he heals this person as contrasted with Jairus, who's just a simple person like most people in the world, not very well known, but the Lord reaches down and allows her to exercise her faith and be healed in miracle number seven. And now in miracle number eight, life and death. Life and death. Job 14:14, if a person dies, will they live again? That's the question everybody asks. Sooner or later, one way or another, is there life after death? And we have in this picture here, Jesus bringing this girl back to life. Yes, temporary life. Yes, being resuscitated or reanimated, but picturing bringing back to life all of us someday who will die, who will come be brought back to a life evermore, everlasting. So in miracle number eight, authority over this area, that again, no human being, nobody has this authority, but God himself, and here God the Son exercises it. All right, we're finishing number five, our fifth different edition of the third thing we've been talking about here, Matthew chapter 8, chapter 9, and that is Jesus being Lord of all, looking at 10 specific miracles. Episode 5 is about to be complete. We will complete our series, this series, with episode 6, with the last two miracles, but you're going to have to wait and see what they are till next time. So I'm Don Stewart saying thank you so much for watching. Hopefully all of this is very, very helpful to you as we learn that Jesus is indeed Lord of all. So until then, may the Lord richly, richly bless.
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4: Oh, let the Son of God enfold you with His Spirit and His love. Let Him fill.
3: The Bible speaks of the blessings that come to the person who will delight himself in God's Word. 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
5: This is the eighth psalm in a row that is a prayer of David. It seems like David was always in trouble and always praying. I would think that a majority of the Psalms of David are actually the recordings of his prayers. Now, I haven't checked that out for sure. But I know that as you go on in the next four or five Psalms, most of them are also prayers of David. This is definitely one of those times when David was praying and seeking the help of the Lord. Now, David had his share of glory in this life. David became a national hero while he was still a teenager. By his slaying of the giant, he suddenly was put in prominence before all of the people, and everyone was talking about the exploits of David while he was still just a youth. The women were singing the praises of his strength and of his name. David was called by God to be the king over the people and had been anointed by the prophet Samuel as God's chosen king over his people. While David was king, he brought Israel to the zenith of its glory and power. He had a successful reign. And in spite of the share of glory that David had in life, he also had more than his share of problems. When he was still just a teenager, Saul the king became extremely jealous of David's popularity. He had an ungodly kind of a jealousy, and he sought to kill David. In David's words, Saul pursued him like a partridge over the mountains of Israel as he was attempting to kill this young boy. David had marital problems. His first wife, Michal, through her words, sought to just chop David to pieces. When he had come to almost the apex of the glory of his

He came into the house and his wife said, "Didn't you look cute out there among all of those common people dancing with just a linen robe on? You've taken off your royal. Aren't you something, you know? You just think you're so hot in front of all of those people, but you stink, you know." Brought him down. In fact, it was so bad, that it created a breach between the two of them that was never healed. You see, God intended that the wife be a help that is suitable for her husband. A husband values the opinion of his wife, and he looks to her for support and affirmation. He wants her to say, "Honey, you are the smartest man in the whole world." Now, though he may know better, he wants her to think that. And he loves it when she hands him a jar and says, "Honey, would you take off the lid? I'm not strong enough." Man, you know, "Sure, baby, you know." Love it. And he wants her to think that he's the strongest, smartest guy in the world. And gals, you don't know what he might be able to do if you would just let him know how smart you think he is. We look to our wives for affirmation. In the same token, the wife looks to her husband for loving support. She wants to feel that she is loved supremely by her husband. More than any other person in the world, his love for her excels. And fellas, you'd be amazed how she would blossom under that kind of love. That she knows and is affirmed of your love for her. It just is something that will create a more beautiful wife than you ever had. She'll blossom under that. But David had marital problems. Rather than his wife being supportive and affirming him, she sought to chop him down. And as a result, David had to exercise his masculinity to show, "I'm tough, I don't need you." And he did not touch her again the rest of her life. He had other problems within the home. He married other women, and with a multiplicity of wives there came a multiplicity of problems. Why do you laugh? Problems that were very difficult to deal with. One of his sons raped one of his daughters from another wife. Absalom, the brother of the girl that was raped, in his anger killed his other brother who had violated his sister. David, for a while, was upset with Absalom for his murder, but Absalom fled, but later was brought back, and David forgave him and restored him. But Absalom himself rebelled against David, became very bitter against his father. David loved Absalom very deeply. It was hard to see his son turn against him and become so bitter.

0: At the news of the death of Absalom, David cried, "O Absalom, Absalom, my son Absalom, would to God I could have died for thee." Deep love for his son Absalom, but Absalom hated him so much he was determined to kill his father. And he gathered together an army of men to drive his father out of the kingdom, but he was not content until he destroyed his father, and he was determined to kill David. He plotted to kill his father. And so David had this terrible experience of having his son turn against him and drive him into exile. And it is believed that this prayer of David, this particular psalm, was born out of that very experience, and that David was in exile across the Jordan River where he had fled from Absalom when he wrote this psalm, because he said, "From the end of the earth will I cry unto thee." Driven from the kingdom in exile across Jordan, "Lord, from the end of the earth here, I will cry unto thee." The problems of David had a way of bringing David always to his knees. And thus, so many of the Psalms are just the recorded prayers of David when he was facing these difficult times in life. "From the end of the earth," David said, "will I cry unto thee." And it indicates that we can call unto God from any place and at any time and under any circumstance. Now, when I was a child, I thought that you could not pray unless your eyes were closed. That if your eyes were open when you prayed, it really didn't count. God wouldn't listen if your eyes were open. In fact, from the time I was just a small child going to Sunday school, I can remember still the teacher saying, "Every one of you now bow your heads and close your eyes and fold your hands. We're going to pray." So for years, whenever I would pray or anybody would pray, you know, it was because I thought that that's the only way you could pray, with hands folded, eyes closed, and head bowed. Little did I realize that the reason why the teacher said fold your hands is so that when everybody's eyes were closed, you wouldn't be pulling the pigtails of the girl in front of you, you know. Your head was to be bowed in reverence, and your eyes were to be closed to shut out distractions so you could concentrate on what you were praying. Growing up in a family of four kids and a Christian home, always prayer for the meals. One of the kids was always peeking to make sure the rest had their eyes closed. And after prayer, so often, they said, "Charles didn't have his eyes closed during prayer." And my parents would say, "Uh-huh, but how did you know he didn't have his eyes closed?" "Well, I just peeked for a second, you know." People think that you have to be in a certain position. You have to be kneeling. Or you have to be standing. And the theologians have even argued over this kind of stuff. What is a proper position for prayer? And they've gotten in arguments over that. Someone said, "Well, if you'd fall head first into a well, I bet you'd pray with standing on your head, you know." I mean, position doesn't count. It's the position of the heart that is important. And people get these kind of ideas, you know, about prayer. There are places where God is closer to you than other places. When I was sitting under that tree up at the summer camp, I really felt close to God and the presence of God. And so as years go by, you feel away from God, and I want to go back and sit under that tree again. And you know, you just plan, and you just get so hungry and starving for God. I just have to go back. I've got to sit under that tree again. And so you go back up finally to the camp, and they chop the tree down. How could they? How could they? You know, no heart, no spirituality at all. And you begin to get these ideas concerning prayer, which are wrong. You can call upon God facing any direction. You can call upon God from anywhere, and God is just as close to you on the South Pole as he is the North Pole. I think it was Gypsy Smith that used to, maybe he wrote the song, "You're a million miles from the gates of peace, but you're only one little step from God." You may have been roaming far off from God, for years roaming from God, but it's only one step back. God is near unto those who call upon him. And so David said, "From the ends of the earth will I cry unto thee. When my heart is overwhelmed." And there are many experiences in life in which our heart becomes overwhelmed. When a friend or a loved one is dying, and you and medical science have nothing to offer them, and you watch them as they slowly sink away, it's an overwhelming experience. You feel so totally helpless. There is so much you would like to do, like to reach out, like to help, but you feel that sense of just being overwhelmed. I can't do anything about what's happening right here before me. When your husband or your wife has walked off, they've become interested in someone else. They declare that they don't love you anymore. They hope that they never see you again. You can keep the kids. They're going to find their new life and their new love and their happiness and all. They've been nothing but miserable with you. And you feel so totally overwhelmed. So helpless. They won't receive your calls. They won't listen to your cries. They won't believe you that you realize you've failed and you're going to change. And it's just all over. And it's just such an overwhelming feeling because you don't know what you're going to do, how you're going to survive, how you're going to adjust to the changes that you know are going to be necessary. When you've lost your job and you don't have money to pay the rent, it's just an overwhelming experience. When the doctor tells you, "I'm sorry, but the tests show that you have cancer," that can be overwhelming. When it seems that no one really understands, that you're all alone. Worse than that, they don't even seem to care. They seem to avoid you now. And you just feel so totally... That's an overwhelming experience to think that you're trying to face these problems of the world without anybody standing with you or standing by you. It's overwhelming. David said, "When my heart is overwhelmed." You say, "Well, I've never had anything like that happen. I've always been able to have it." Just wait. The day will come when you will be overwhelmed by the circumstances of life, when you'll be facing situations that are out of control, your control, when there is nothing that you can do to change those circumstances. And you feel that helplessness. I'm overwhelmed. David said, "When my heart is overwhelmed, what can you do?" Well, some people go out and get drunk. Can't face it. Can't face life. And they just try to escape in alcohol. Others go out and get loaded. Can't face the reality. Unfortunately, many jump off a bridge, try to end it all. I just can't take life anymore. I'm overwhelmed by the circumstances of life. Obviously, none of these are right or desirable. When my heart is overwhelmed, David said, lead me to the rock that is higher than I. Who is the rock higher than I? In the very next psalm, Psalm 62, David said, truly my soul waits upon God. From him comes my salvation. He only is my rock and my salvation. He is my defense. I shall not be greatly moved. Lead me to the rock. O God, bring me to yourself. Lead me, Lord, to yourself, to that place of defense, to that place of strength. Lead me to the rock that is higher than I. We sing, rock of ages, cleft for me, let me hide myself in thee. And how many times when the storms of life are greater than we can handle, do we find that place of refuge in the rock? Jesus is the rock of our defense, the rock of our strength. On Christ, the solid rock I stand, all other ground is sinking sand. The interesting thing, David said, lead me to the rock that is higher than I. It seems that we must be led to the rock. The time of being overwhelmed with our problems, with our circumstances, with our difficulties, should always be times when we are led to pray. Now, David was probably a spiritual man because he had so many problems. And his problems forced him to prayer. Don McClure was sharing at a pastor's conference a while back that his mother was one of the godliest, most spiritual women that he knew. That she was always praying. And he said, I want you fellows to know that I'm the one responsible for making her such a godly woman. Through my teenage years, I kept her on her knees, you know. But how wonderful when a person has learned the place of refuge that we have in Christ Jesus. They've learned to come when we're overwhelmed, when we're facing situations that are really too heavy for us to carry. That we've learned to come to Him. Lead me to the rock that is higher than I. Every Saturday night, as the men gather in the fellowship hall for prayer, we pray for those people in this area who have hit the wall. They've gone as far as they can. The circumstances of life are just overwhelming them, and they don't know where to turn as they're sitting there in that room on Saturday night, and they just don't know what they're going to do, where to turn. We pray, Lord, lead them to church tomorrow morning, that they might find in Jesus Christ the help that they so desperately need. Lord, lead them to a place of understanding of your love and grace. Maybe you're here this morning because of the prayers last night. That as you were sitting there in your room and you were going over the problems that you're facing and that thing looked so impossible and you thought, I don't know what I'm going to do. I don't know where to turn. And that thought came into your mind, why don't you go to church tomorrow morning? The Lord is leading you to the rock that is higher the rock that is able to help you, the rock that is able to sustain you, the one who is able to deliver you and to help you. David found the rock higher than he was, and he was delivered. In fact, he closes the psalm by declaring, God, you're going to prolong the king's life. The confidence, having come to God, laid it before the Lord that God would work, and that somehow, some way, though he didn't know, God would bring him through. And as you bring your situation to the Lord, as you lay it before him, you can know that somehow, some way, God is going to see you through. It's really not necessary that you know how. That's his realm. He'll do it. You can trust in him. When my heart is overwhelmed, oh God, lead me to the rock that is higher than I. Shall we pray? Father, we thank you for your power, greater than ours. For your love, deeper than we can fathom. And we thank you, Lord, that you are there to help those that will call upon you. We pray for those here this morning, Lord, who are overwhelmed by the situations that they are currently facing. Thank you, Lord, for leading them to the rock that is higher, the rock who is able. And Lord, may we lay before you these issues over which we have no control, and may we allow you, dear Lord, to begin your work for your glory. In Jesus' name, amen. Shall we stand? If this morning you've been overwhelmed by the situations of life, I would encourage you, go back to the prayer room over in the corner here. There will be pastors waiting back there to pray with you and to help you find the strength and the help of the Lord, lead you to that rock who will be your strength and your defense. May the Lord be with you and watch over and keep you in his love. May you be strengthened day by day by the working of his Spirit within your life. May you be enriched in your relationship with Jesus Christ as we learn to turn to him for help and strength in the daily issues of life. The Lord bless thee.
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3: Welcome to Creation Minute. I'm Eric Hoven. How old is the Earth? Evolutionists claim it's 4.6 billion years old. But what does the evidence say? Let's take a look. There are so many evidences of a young Earth. The Methuselah tree, the Great Barrier Reef, erosion rates. Continents are eroding at a rate that would level them in just 25 million years. We've got comets in our solar system, but they only last 100,000 years. Why do we still have comets? Sahara Desert is growing, oil is still under pressure. Earth's magnetic field is actually getting weaker, putting a maximum age of 25,000 years on it. Earth's rotation is slowing down, the moon is receding, the human population is at 6.5 billion. Trace that backwards, it all started 4,400 years ago, right when the Bible says the flood occurred. Why? Because the Earth is young, not old. To learn more about creation, visit us at creationminute.com.
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0: Well, hello again, and welcome to another episode of Today's Bible Questions. I'm your host, Todd Hampson, and we've got some great questions today. I can't wait to dive into these because a lot of these are related to kind of one of my favorite areas to study, and that's eschatology. And there's a lot of nuance there and a lot of secondary questions once you have the big questions answered. So I really like a lot of the questions today are going to come from that angle. So we're going to dive right in, but if you're wondering how to get your question answered on a future episode, just simply text your question to that number there on your screen, 714-815-7097, and we will get that answered for you on a future episode of Today's Bible Questions. Well, I'm just going to dive right in because a couple of these take a little bit more time to explain and kind of unpack. And then a couple of them are pretty quick. But so the first one is just, and this is kind of a hot item right now, kind of a big issue within Christian circles even. So that's one reason I wanted to tackle it right at the top. And the question is simply this: is modern Israel a fulfillment of prophecy? And then kind of another related question, part of the same question, but it's really two different questions. How do we know the Jews there are actually ethnically Jewish? So let's tackle the first question first. You know, is modern Israel a fulfillment of prophecy? I think this, to really answer this confidently, you really have to look at Israel and God's program for Israel broadly in the scriptures, how it started, what God originally promised, who he promised it to, and then what prophecies there are, if any, about Israel and the Jewish people in the last days. So really quick, and we won't have time to go into these too deeply, but Genesis 12 obviously is the Abrahamic covenant, where God promised Abraham that his descendants would be numerous, and that they would have a land that was promised to them, and that there would be a worldwide blessing that would come through one of his descendants. And the argument there from people who don't see that as a ongoing promise try to say, oh, well, that promise was just to Abraham. Well, the problem is you can't cherry pick one verse and ignore all other verses. If you just keep reading in the book of Genesis, for example, and you get to chapter 15 and 17, that covenant is ratified and repeated again. And then it's repeated again and again through Abraham, Isaac, and Jacob. And I forget what number I'm up to now, but I keep a screenshot of any verse I come across that talks about God's everlasting or permanent or unending promise to Israel regarding the people and the land. And there's dozens of them that I've found already, and there's hundreds of passages that relate to that. But, I mean, there's dozens of very specific promises, including promises where God said, unless the sun and the moon stop their circuit, I will never reject my people, Israel. So anyway, so all that to say, Israel is a key thing to understand in Scripture. It is, God has a distinct program for the Jewish people and for the land of Israel, and it all goes back originally to the Abrahamic covenant. So now let's get to the question, is modern Israel a fulfillment of prophecy? Yes, it is. Every Old Testament prophet, except for Jonah, predicts a permanent regathering of the Jewish people to their ancient homeland. Now, a lot of those, the context is in the future millennial kingdom, but a lot of those, it's also a logical necessity for end time prophecies to take place. And here's what I mean by that. Jesus in Matthew 24 or Daniel in Daniel chapter 9, both of them highlight the fact that at the midpoint of the future tribulation period, Israel has to be a nation again. There has to be Jewish people there in control of Jerusalem, but not yet in control of the Temple Mount, not yet able to build a new temple on the Temple Mount. And that's exactly where we are today. Ezekiel 36 specifically, if you look at the details carefully, highlights the fact that Israel will be there in unbelief first. And I mention that because that's one argument that people who say modern day Israel has nothing to do with the Bible is they'll say it's mostly a secular nation. They're not even religious. You know, some of them are culturally religious. And then, of course, you have a small minority that are very Jewish religious. And then you have a small number of Christian Jewish people who do recognize Jesus as their Messiah. But that's exactly what we would expect to see in Scripture. For a future Antichrist to trick Israel into confirming a covenant with a secular leader that gives them protection, it's required that they're there in unbelief. And then also, just to, this makes it a little bit complex, but also there's other passages, which we'll look at in another question, that talk about there's a future time coming when the Jewish people will all accept Jesus as their Savior. But they're already in the land at that point. Whether you're looking at Zechariah 12 or you're looking at other passages from Revelation, the Jewish people have to be in the land already in unbelief before that time comes where Zechariah 12:10 occurs, where they mourn for the one, they look upon the one whom they pierced and mourn for him, basically signifying their salvation. So anyway, modern Israel is a fulfillment of prophecy. I mean, just think of the impossibility of that happening after 1,878 years of having no nation to call their own. The Jewish people are back in the land, and it's called Israel, and they speak Hebrew. I mean, you can't make this stuff up. At some point, you got to be sensitive to the Holy Spirit and just look logically at how many millions of details had to come into place and had to fall in place for that to happen. And as I mentioned, all Old Testament prophets except for Jonah predict a permanent regathering of the Jewish people to the land. Then the second question here is, how do we know that the Jews there are actually ethnically Jewish? Well, of course, you could do, there's DNA tests and all that kind of stuff you can do, but it's kind of a no-brainer. If people have Jewish heritage, they typically know it. Most Jewish people I know they can trace their lineage all the way back to World War II, where some of their relatives were killed in the Holocaust or suffered under the Holocaust or returned to Israel or went to New York. I know some from New York. A good friend of mine, Olivier Melnick, has a whole ministry. His grandfather died in the Holocaust. So I think you can be pretty confident that the people in Israel that claim to be Jewish are for the most part ethnically Jewish if you were to do DNA tests. But of course, we're not going to do that. But the point is, God knows who the true descendants of Abraham are and that kind of thing. But also, think about the logic of this. For example, a lot of Israel's enemies claim two things. One, we want to wipe Israel off the map, and they're basically saying they want to kill all Jewish people. But at the same time, they claim, you're not Jewish. You're not even the real Jews. Well, you can't have it both ways. You can't say, you're not a real Jew, but I want to kill you because you're Jewish. It shows what is really behind anti-Semitism, and it is demonic in nature. It is illogical, and it is related to the end times. It lines up perfectly with everything we read about the last days. So anyway, we could do a whole show on that, but I wanted to at least give it its due respect, because it is a pretty big question, and it's on the top of minds for a lot of people right now because of some prominent voices who claim to be Christians who are saying the Jews aren't the Jews and Israel's evil and all kinds of stuff. So anyway, look at things biblically, look at things accurately, and don't ignore verses that have clear language that talk about God's everlasting permanent covenant with the Jewish people and all the prophecies that say they will be in the land in the last days. So anyway, I know that was a biggie. I knew that was going to take a little bit of time, but I wanted to tackle that one right at the top. If you're just joining us and you're wondering how to get your question answered on a future episode, you can text your question to that number on your screen, 714-815-7097. And staying in the vein of end times things and eschatology, here's a question from an anonymous person. It just says, if someone takes the mark of the beast during the tribulation, is all hope gone for salvation for that individual, even if they were Jewish? So I kind of shouldered this with that other question because it mentions the Jewishness of this question. It doesn't matter what ethnicity people are. Once they take the mark of the beast, we read it, and that's at the midpoint of the future tribulation period based on Revelation chapter 13. It's exactly 3.5 years in, and also based on Daniel 9:27, that the Antichrist will break his covenant right in the middle at the 3.5 year mark, and will go after the Jewish people, and the mark will be instituted. But what we read in Revelation is that every single person that takes the mark, regardless of ethnicity or you know, what they heard before, if they knew anything about Christianity, they're later found in the lake of fire. So it is a point of no return. But if you watch carefully, there's a trajectory leading up to that where people's hearts during that time, they'll either respond to the Lord, and those are called tribulation saints, and we have a massive number of martyrs in the seal judgments and the first opening throes of the tribulation. A lot of people will get saved. I believe it'll be the biggest revival in the history of Christianity will take place at that time. But then there's another group of people designated as the earth dwellers or the people of the earth. And that phrase is, every time that's used, if you watch the trajectory, those people, their hearts get harder and harder and harder. And then those are the people that end up taking the mark of the beast. So it's not like it just sneaks up on them or they're pressured to take it. When they take the mark of the beast, they're aligning with the Antichrist. They're aligning with Satan, basically, and they're worshiping the beast. It's not just taking a mark to survive or to be able to buy groceries or get a job. It is literally an act of worship, and it is a point of no return when we look there. So interesting stuff. But great question. I love these questions because it shows you're studying. It shows that you're looking at the details and you're paying attention to the details. And as I mentioned, usually once you have one thing answered or you learn one new thing, it brings up a whole host of other questions. So if you want your question answered, if maybe a question came to mind as we're going through these first couple questions, get that question answered. You can submit it to us for a future episode. Now here's another eschatology related question, and this is a great question. It simply says, why as Christians do we believe the rapture first and then the Lord's second coming happens after that? So that's a great question. And let me just say that this is the whole issue of the timing of the rapture and the return. And a lot of the details we talk about with eschatology, those definitely are secondary issues, meaning it doesn't mess with your salvation. You're not saved if you believe a certain way. We're saved simply by trusting in the Lord Jesus Christ. And then the rest of our life, we're to be disciples who are growing and learning, and theologians that are learning more about what God's word says, trying our best to distill truth properly. So the timing of the rapture and all that stuff, it is a secondary issue, but it is a very, very important issue. It affects how you look at life. It affects how you look at the world right now. It affects your emotions in terms of what you're waiting for, like what's next on the prophetic calendar, so to speak. And also it impacts how you look at scripture and how you interpret scripture. So it is very important to get this kind of nailed down for yourself. I come from the pre-trib, pre-mill perspective, meaning pre-tribulation, that the rapture happens prior or before the future tribulation period. And I believe in the pre-millennial return of Christ, meaning he will return before the kingdom and he'll return to set up the kingdom. And I believe those two events are separated, the rapture and the return are separated by at least 7 years. And I say at least, actually there's a question I don't want to give away yet, but there's a necessary gap period between the rapture and the beginning of the tribulation period. We'll talk about that in another question. But that's why I say at least 7 years. But the tribulation period is a 7-year period. I believe the rapture is what opens up the door for evil to take over, for the Antichrist to rise, for the global government to form, all the things that the enemy has been trying to do for years and years. When the rapture happens, the salt and light restraining influence of the church based on 2 Thessalonians 2 will be removed, and that's what will allow evil to crash in like never before. It'll be like no other time on the planet, and that is specifically mentioned several times in scripture. But to answer your question, why do we believe that? If you look at the two events of his return, the rapture and the physical return, they can't be the same event, because in the rapture, he's coming in the clouds. In the return, he puts his feet down on the Mount of Olives. In the rapture, he's coming for the church to take them to the Father's house. For the return, he's coming with the church. If you read carefully in Revelation 19, the church is behind him, and he's coming to judge the nations and evil and the Antichrist. In the rapture, we're told in 1 Thessalonians 4 Now encourage one another with these things. In the return, Jesus comes with a sharp sword coming out of his mouth that decimates his enemies. So really it comes down to the details. If we truly believe God has given us a clear description or a clear communication of end time events, when you look at the rapture and the return, they simply can't be the same event. There's too many differences that don't align. And actually, they fit perfectly into these other areas, as we mentioned. And if you think about it, because somebody said, well, I only believe in one return. Well, so do I. The rapture is the snatching away of the church to go to the Father's house. The return of Christ when he comes, it fully is at the end of the tribulation period. But we have some precedent for that. If you look at the first coming, if you look carefully on what's highlighted in the Gospels, a big deal is made of the incarnation, when he became a baby, when he was in the womb of Mary, when the Holy Spirit conceived. So that's a big thing, and everything surrounding that, with the Magi coming and all that stuff. Then you kind of fast forward to the rest of his advent, his adult ministry, death, burial, and resurrection. So there's kind of two parts to his first coming, and there's two key, and I don't want to say two parts, there's two key emphasis on his first coming, and there's two key emphasis on his second coming, and there's purposes and reasons for all of those. Now, I admit, that adds some complexity. I remember as a young believer when I first came to Christ, there were several things I read in Scripture, and I was like, why is God doing it that way? If I was God, I would do it this way. I would make it super simple. I would just return and take everybody to heaven. You know. But that negates the understanding that the purpose of Revelation and the purpose of his return is to tie up all the story arcs of Scripture. It's like the Revelation and the details surrounding eschatology and the return of Christ is like the grand central station of all the trains coming in. It really is where it all comes together, where all every story arc, every problem, every issue, every theological line that you can track all culminates in the end. So there's specific purposes for everything that he does related to the end times. And it's fascinating to study those and look at the details and then see how that fits into the story of Scripture and why those things are important. That's a really fascinating journey and a lifelong journey, to be honest with you, because God's word is deep and very, very interesting. So that answers that question. I think we kind of did that justice and explained that well enough. If you're just joining us and you wonder, and you want to have your question answered on a future episode, if you look at that number on the screen, you can simply text your question to that number, 714-815-7097, and we will get your question answered on a future episode. It may take a few episodes to cycle in, but we'll get it, so keep watching. And also, as you watch, you'll learn other answers to other questions that people have. So this really is and I've said it before, but I love it. This show is a great discipleship tool, a great Bible study tool, because you really get to cover a lot of ground in a 30-minute program. So that's a lot of theology to learn and to chew on in such a short amount of time. So hopefully you're being blessed as you watch and as you think of the questions that you want to submit. Okay, here's another question, and this is also about eschatology, but less about the events of the return and the judgments and all that. This is more about eternity. And this person says, if eternity is outside of time, why does Revelation 22:2 describe the tree of life bearing fruit every month, implying that there is the passage of time? And this is actually a great question. I think, well, first of all, I think people misunderstand what heaven is going to be like. They envision heaven as a timeless void where we're, you know, chubby angels sitting on a cloud with a harp, or it's just we're spirits just floating around in this timeless time, and we're happy and we're joyous, but there's really nothing that relates to what we're used to. And actually, that's not true. If you think about it, the way Eden was when it was first established is kind of like how eternity is going to be. Now, let me back up a little bit. God, of course, is outside of time. In other words, he was before time. Time is something God created. God has always been here. That'll wrap your brain in pretzels if you think about it. The eternity, for eternity, the Trinity has been in fellowship and then decided at a point to create time, space, and matter. But then when that happened, you see God's intent was to have God dwell with mankind. God, it says God walked with Adam and Eve in the cool of the day. There was no separation between God. But once sin came into the picture, that kind of fractured that, because holiness can't dwell with unholiness. So God had to, number one, cover Adam and Eve's sins with animal skins, but also then from that point forward, when you read about heaven, it's always described as up, or, you know, in the third heaven. So it's almost like it's another realm where God exists, a realm away from any decay or sin or anything that is inherent to this entire universe now. So it's almost like he's a king in exile, but he's sovereign over everything. But then when you get back full circle to the last two chapters of the book of Revelation, you see that God brings it full circle with some great upgrades, that it is more like Eden again, where God is dwelling with mankind again. The New Jerusalem is resting on the earth with God's glory and presence in the center of the city, giving it light. So it really is like a full circle moment of what God's intention originally was before sin came into the picture. So with that said, also you have the fact that Jesus, the incarnation, that Jesus has always been the Son of God. He was always fully God, but at the incarnation, he also became fully man. That's another mystery we can't reconcile in our brains, that Jesus himself is 100% God, 100% man. And he had to do that to become the second Adam to make a sacrifice for us. The sinless Adam died for our sins. And here's the thing. Jesus, in his resurrected form, is still that second Adam. He is moving forward from that point in time. He is our Savior. He is the glorified Christ who will one day rule and reign. We will rule and reign with him in the kingdom and in eternity. So all that to say, I do believe in eternity, there will be a passage of time. We will notice and be able to experience the passage of time. But the thing is, time will be different. There'll be no sin nature related to it. We won't forget things. Everything will be fresh. We won't get old. We won't get wrinkly. It'll be a passage of time, but we'll never forget what has transpired. And I believe that's a hint of what heaven is going to be like. I think some of the things we experience do give us some insight onto what heaven is going to be like. And the millennial kingdom is the front porch to eternity, and we'll definitely experience time there. Specifically says it's a 1,000-year period. But speaking of time, one last thought on this, and then we'll move on. Think about this. We will be in heaven for billions of millennia, if you want to put it that way. Time unending. There will be no amount of concept of the length of time we can conceive of will be with the Lord in perfection. It will never get old. It will always be amazing. So, but anyway, great question. And as you can see, there's a lot of other things that come into play with that as well. Let's see. Okay, what is the next question? I think we've got time for one more question. And let's see. It's this. In 1 Corinthians 6:3, we're told we will judge angels. Since holy angels never sin, what angels will we be judging? Well, I think what it's really talking about here is not judging in the sense of condemning or casting into the lake of fire or throwing them into the abyss. That's all God's business. And actually, there's verses that specifically say that Jesus will judge the unholy angels. This word judge here is kino or krino, K-R-I-N-O in the Greek, and it really means to oversee or govern. And that's kind of fascinating to think about, because angels are amazing creatures. They were created before we were created, but Jesus never died for an angel. We're the only ones that have been redeemed, and we're co-heirs with Christ. So we will rule and reign with Christ. So at that point, when we have our glorified bodies in the kingdom and in eternity, we will actually govern the affairs of angels. It's kind of a fascinating thing to think about, and something that should blow our minds, because they're such powerful creatures and they've been here longer than we have. But anyway, we're going to join with Jesus in ruling as joint heirs with Christ. So that's why we'll rule over them. So I think that's really what that means, really what that's talking about there in that passage. So kind of fascinating to think about. Well, with that, we are just about out of time. I got time to kind of share the number with you one more time. If you want to get your question answered, you can text that to 714-815-7097. Text that in, and we'll get that cycled in on a future episode, and I can't wait to answer that question. Hopefully, this has been a blessing to you. Please share this channel and this program with other people who are learning and studying these things, especially if you find a particular episode to be really riveting. Share that with them. So until next time, I'm Todd Hampson. Thank you for joining me, and I'll see you in the future on another episode, Lord willing, of Today's Bible Questions.
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turn to 2 Corinthians chapter 12. We want to finish the chapter this morning, and we've entitled this, Took You by Deceit. Sounds like kind of a negative title, Took You by Deceit, but Paul is meaning that in a positive way. Now remember, Paul is pretty much talking about his ministry and all that God has done, but he's also talking about his weaknesses. Paul doesn't like to talk about himself, but he felt it's necessary to get their attention because there's these so-called super apostles that have come in and have captured the interest of the church in Corinth, and they're right there. They're leading them astray. And so Paul is trying to turn them back to the Lord, and he's doing that through the things that he's saying and really laying out, here's my credentials. You know, I mean, if you're so impressed with credentials, I'll lay mine out that I might get you to follow after the Lord Jesus Christ. So that's what he's been talking about. And we pick up in verse 11, he says, I have become foolish. You yourselves compelled me. Actually, I should have been commended by you, for in no respect was I inferior to the most eminent apostles, even though I am a nobody. The signs of a true apostle were performed among you with all perseverance by signs and wonders and miracles. For in what respect were you treated as inferior to the rest of the churches, except that I myself did not become a burden to you? Forgive me this wrong. Here, for the third time, I am ready to come to you, and I will not be a burden to you, for I do not seek what is yours, but you. For children are not responsible to save up for their parents, but parents for their children. And I will most gladly spend and be expended for your souls. If I love you the more, am I to be loved the less? But be that as it may, I did not burden you myself. Nevertheless, crafty fellow that I am, I took you in by deceit. Certainly, I have not taken advantage of you through any of those whom I have sent to you, have I? I urged Titus to go and sent brothers with Titus. Titus did not take any advantage of you, did he? Did we not conduct ourselves in the same spirit and walk in the same steps? All this time, you have been thinking that we are defending ourselves to you. Actually, it is in the sight of God that we have been speaking in Christ, and all for your upbuilding, beloved. For I am afraid that perhaps when I come, I may find you to be not what I wish, and that you and may be found by you to be not what you wish, that perhaps there will be strife and jealousy and angry tempers and disputes and slanders and gossip, arrogance, disturbances. I am afraid that when I come again, my God may humiliate me before you.

He's afraid when he comes that they didn't repent. They haven't. And he finds that they're in a state of really the church in disrepair. And Paul, as an apostle, boy, what's going to come out is not good news for them. But he's really going to, like Jesus, turn over tables, drive out people. Lord, so I pray that we might have that same passion for the purity of the church and just that desire to live a life that's pleasing to you. So, Lord, I pray that you teach us this morning by the power of your Spirit in Jesus' name. Amen. We'll be going verse by verse through this. And I know we've read it, but then we'll deal with it. But, you know, what comes to my mind is Proverbs that says, faithful are the wounds of a friend, but deceitful are the kisses of an enemy. Now, Paul's words are strong words. They're strong words to that church in Corinth, and wounding words, you might say, as Proverbs said. And it's all because Paul is a faithful friend to them. He loves them. He has great love for them. Now, he's planning a third visit, as we already read. And then the time before, when there was a time before, he found that there was strife and there was hurt feelings. He doesn't want that to happen again. So he wants them to straighten up and to do what they're supposed to do as brothers and sisters in the Lord. Paul is so honest. Paul is so open. But you see, he got in trouble for being that way. When you're really honest and open with people that don't want to hear what you have to say, then problems happen, strife. And especially with Paul's letter that he wrote, he was expecting them to obey the Lord and to respond to his letter as exhortation to get right with the Lord. But it seems as though word has gotten back and they aren't right with the Lord. And so now Paul is seeking to motivate them again, motivate them to repentance and to walk right with the Lord. I find that that's not just true in the first century church in Corinth. It's true in our day and age. We've had to deal with these kind of things. And that's just basically, people will be people, and sometimes they just simply don't respond to the word of God, and they kind of come in, and they're double-minded when they come in, and that's what was happening here. So Paul says in verse 11, I have become foolish. You yourselves compelled me. Actually, I should have been commended by you, for in no respect was I inferior to the most eminent apostles, even though I am a nobody. Have you ever been so exasperated where you're trying to tell somebody the truth and yet they don't respond, they don't believe it, and you're beside yourself? You're just kind of exasperated. It's uncharacteristic of your personality, but you seem like you have to do that to get your point across. Well, that's Paul. He says, I feel like I'm foolish here. And foolish by telling my accomplishments to you and then my woes, my weaknesses. I'd rather tell you about Jesus Christ. So this is not comfortable for Paul. You see, and so basically, to paraphrase what Paul is saying and going through, you Corinthian believers, you're so carnal in your faith. You're so compromised in your work. Your walk. You're men pleasers. These guys come in and you want to please them and you follow after them. You listen to anyone who comes in with self-promotion. They promote themselves. Well, okay, if that's the tack you're going to take, then my roundabout way, I'll take that tack as well. I'll tell you all about myself and the glories that I have seen with God and yet my weaknesses as well. So if I can attract you and if I can get your attention and you will hear me and I can bring you back to the basics in the Lord Jesus Christ and get you away from these false leaders, I will. I'll do that. And that's why Paul feels so, he feels so foolish about this. You know, when you have a glorified resume to try to get hired, and then you find out that you're not really who you are. Well, Paul is who he says, but these other guys aren't. And, you know, that's a problem. And Paul is saying, you compel me to do this. You can tell me almost to brag. What, are you going to be a church of braggers? Is that what you want? Everybody's going to outbrag one another? That's not good.

Good. But you see, Paul is strategizing here to try to bring them to listen to him. And basically, he's saying, I should be commended by you. I mean, for who I am. Because Paul has shown all these things, his apostleship and the signs and wonders and miracles, his teaching. They should have known who Paul was, and they did. But when he says, I should be commended by you, that literally it's to stand out. I should stand out among these false super apostles, as they call themselves, these Judaizers. But I don't. You're not commending me at all. And that word, it's interesting that word is used for the flood when the earth stood out from the waters. Paul is saying, I should have risen up above these others, but I don't. Should be bragging on me. You know, if you use those terms, that would embarrass Paul and embarrasses any pastor when somebody brags on them. You want to know that they're effective in a person's life. But you see, there are a lot of critics there in the church. The critics of the ministry, critics of Paul. You see, you have to be careful that you're not a critic of the ministry, but you're a credit to the ministry. You have to evaluate your life. Which am I? Am I a critic or am I a credit? You see, Paul says, I'm not less than the others, inferior to the best of them, the more eminent. I'm not inferior to them, but I'm a nothing. I'm a nothing. I'm a sinner saved by grace and commissioned by God, basically, is what he's saying. And a nothing compared to Jesus Christ, that's what we're all about. That's what the church is all about. That's what a leader is all about. Remember when Paul writes to the Romans in chapter 12, and he says, for through the grace given to me, I say unto everyone among you, not to think more highly of himself than he ought to think, but to think so as to have sound judgment. God has allotted to each a measure of faith. So to think with sound judgment. You see, great faith diminishes self and exalts Christ. Little faith exalts self, talks about self, all that they've done. That embarrasses Paul. Paul feels foolish to do that. You see, so often intimidation, you know, people want to intimidate you by what they've done, by their status. Do you know who I am? Kind of thing. People will say that. Their status, their reputation, the number of followers that they have. That's a problem. You know, how you live by that. And the Corinthian church was doing that. I'm of Paul. I'm of Apollos. I'm of Cephas. I'm of Christ. You see, they were party spirits, following after man instead of following after God. They were men pleasers. Well, he goes on, verse 12. The signs of a true apostle were performed among you with all perseverance by signs and wonders and miracles. Now, the term apostle is sent one, or sent out ones as ambassadors for Christ. I think modern day missionaries, they're acting in that role as they're sent out as ambassadors of Christ and doing a work for Christ. But you see, the 12 apostles, they were unique. And he says right here, the signs of an apostle were in me. So one of the things scripture says, an apostle, one of the 12, they had to be taught by Jesus Christ. The Apostle Paul calls himself one born out of due season because he was taught of Christ in Christ's resurrected body when Paul was out in the wilderness. But you had to be taught by Christ, number one. Number two, you had to be a witness to the resurrection of Christ. Paul saw Christ in his resurrected form when he got saved on the road to Damascus. And the third thing, signs and wonders and miracles. So those were the three things that categorize the true of the 12 apostles. Taught by Jesus Christ personally, witness of Jesus Christ's resurrection personally, and signs and wonders and miracles take place. Now, the term signs, it would really legitimize Paul's ministry because that's what he did when he was in Corinth a lot. And really, when you talk about signs, it's really pointing toward an elevated
spiritual walk with the Lord. It's kind of in an elevated spiritual realm. And so that would be the signs. And then the wonders, that's similar to signs, a little hard to distinguish, but the idea is to watch and keep in mind. You're seeing the wonders, and it keeps in mind. There are things that are still in my mind because it's a wonder. You know, I've seen certain signs, you know, and that's good, and I've seen that, I can recall that, but the wonder, it had an effect on me. And I think of, you know, the gift of tongues. I've been in churches where everybody's, you know, spoke in tongues, and that's good. The Bible says decently and in order, and sometimes it's not decently in order, but I've experienced that. But when it comes to prophecy and it comes to the word of knowledge, to me, in my heart, that was a wonder to me. Because when Chuck and a group of the church came over with Chuck's elders, we were out on the North Shore, and the elders said, do you have guys that you're ministering with? And we were barely a church. I was barely even a pastor. I don't even know if I was a pastor back then. But I went into our kids' bedroom with these, I think there were three of the elders, and I had about, I'm not sure, about four or five of the guys that were, you know, pretty faithful and we thought were leaders in the church. And they started having words of wisdom and knowledge, words that, things that they would know about them that they couldn't have known. To me, that was a wonder, and it stuck with me. I came out of the room and my wife said, "What happened to you? You look younger." And I was just amazed because I was in the Pentecostal groups and all the, you know, just the wildness and stuff, and it never really affected me. But this, it was in a gentle move of the Spirit, that still small voice. And yet these guys were prophesying in word of knowledge over the guys in our church that they didn't even know. And it so amazed me. And that was a wonder. It really set me on this realization. You don't have to be wild to have signs and wonders. But then he says miracles. The word there, miracle, is dunamis. 120 times you find it in the New Testament. It means strength or power or ability. God's dunamis, God's power. Miracles, power. I think we have a lot of concept of miracles. But it also means dominion or authority. It's not staged. It's not coerced. You can have those that stage dunamis or miracles. And sometimes they coerce. But this is real. This is awe-inspiring, what he's talking about. The miracles, the dunamis. You know, one of the things, you could pass over it, but I think at the top of the list, and I like this because to me, this is the dunamis. This is the miracle. There are others. Oh, I like to experience that. It was a time when I was in, I'm not sure what this was, sign, wonder, miracle, but it's something that just wiped me out. And it was in Jack Hafer's church on the way. I just wanted to go there just to see what they were doing. And they had a communion service after he spoke. I'll tell you, I broke down in tears, but I'm glad they had the lights down because snot was coming out of my nose, and I was embarrassed, but I couldn't stop. And I felt like it was the Holy Spirit. It wasn't trying to make yourself cry. I was trying to make myself stop from crying, but I couldn't. It was like the sense of the presence of God, signs and wonders and miracles. And then the other time was in Chuck's church, the same thing, and I don't know how much longer after that, but again, they had the lights down, which was nice, because the same thing happened, just the sense of the presence of God, that watch, that kept in the memory, something about God just was radical. And, you know, it never happened at that time. Oh, I've gotten emotional at times, but nothing like that, and that it's kept in my mind because, you know, just the work of the Holy Spirit. But you see, this whole thing of at the first on the lift, perseverance, we could pass over that real easy. And we can think of signs and wonders and miracles. But the perseverance, top of the list, I think that's so critical, so radically important.
and so true in so many of the lives here of those that have endured, those that have gone on with the Lord as Paul. Remember, Paul gives all the things that he had to go through, difficult times. But the term here, perseverance, is hupomone. Hupomone in the Greek, and it means to remain under or to endure in difficult times. Enduring in difficult times. It's loyal to the faith when you're going through difficult trials, hard times. It's God's miraculous, dunamis power to keep a person steadfast, remaining under, not giving up when you feel like giving up. I think every Christian has felt like giving up, throwing in the towel. But this dunamis, this perseverance, Paul, that's at the top of the list. You're here this morning because you haven't given up. You persevered. Dunamis, power of God on you. Well, he goes on, verse 13, and in what respect were you treated as inferior to the rest of the churches, except that I myself did not become a burden to you? Forgive me of this wrong. That is sarcasm. He's using sarcasm here because the rumor going around that Paul gives special attention to other churches and other people, but you're kind of inferior. You're the ugly stepchild. You know, not really, really giving you attention. And so it's really, you know, you're inferior to the rest. But as I mentioned, it's sarcasm. Paul is saying, I didn't take advantage of you or use you, except that I burdened other churches for your sake. Remember when he said that? I burdened other churches for your sake. Oh, I'm so sorry. I'm so sorry for you Corinthians that I didn't demand support from you as other churches were more willing to give me support. You see, it's sarcasm. You're inferior because I didn't demand support from you? What are you thinking? Don't you understand that I was being gracious and I was drawing you in? I didn't want there to be money as an obstacle, support of me as an obstacle to burden you. I wanted to be a clear path to preach the gospel. He goes on, verse 14, and says, here, for the third time, I'm ready to come to you, and I will not be a burden to you, for I do not seek what is yours but you. For children are not responsible to save up for their parents, but parents for their children. Now, he says, the third time coming to you, and I'm coming, I don't want anything from you. I'm not coming to get, I'm coming to give. I don't want to be a burden to you. I'm not coming for you to support me. It's not why I'm coming. It's not why I come. I don't want something out of you. But my heart is for your spiritual well-being, your spiritual building up, building you up. You see, it's you that I want, not what you have, but it's you that I want. You see, parents save up for children. Children don't save up for parents. Paul's saying, I'm the parent, you're the children. That's why I'm coming. You know, I've saved. I'm giving to you. I'm not asking you to give to me. You know, my grandkids, when they're over here, I use that quite often because we'll go and we'll do something. I'll buy them something. And the kids, they've always got their money with them. And they'll say, here, Grandpa, I'll get it. And I go, no. The parents don't save up. The children don't save up for the parents. The parents save up for the children. So I'm always using that on the grandparents save up for the grandkids, not the grandkids, the grandparents. So that's what Paul is saying. Hey, I'm the parent. You're the kid, church. So I'm not looking to get from you. I'm looking to give to you. He goes on, verse 15, and I will most gladly spend and be expended for your souls. If I love you the more, am I to be loved the less? That's so strange. When you're loved so incredibly, and yet you don't respond to that love. In fact, you do opposite of that. That's really a sad situation. I have to say, after 57 years
I'm just amazed at how my wife loves, loves me. And really what it does is it brings love out of me toward her and all. But that's what Paul is saying. But, you know, I love you more, but you love me less? That is so strange. But first of all, he says, you know, I'm glad. You know, I'm glad for ministering to you. I gladly be spent or be expended for you. And what he's saying is he's glad without regret. I don't regret doing that. You see, that's what true love is. It's not like you give it and then, oh, they didn't respect that. I'll take it back. No, you still love. You keep loving and you leave that with them. Maybe down the line, somewhere down the line, they'll respond. But Paul is glad without regret to be expended. That's an interesting word because the word means to be used up. At one point, Paul says, I'm being poured out for the gospel's sake. He's being used up or he's being exhausted for their sakes, their spiritual lives. Why? Because he loves them. Agapao is the term. It's God's love. And it means you willingly choose to love. It's not a feeling that you have because sometimes you don't have the feeling of love, but you still do love. You do loving things. That's what God does. You and I are not always lovable to God, but God still loves us. We're not always lovable to one another, but you see, that agape in us, we love in spite of that. And then we get over the humps. We get over the hard times. We get over the bad moods and that kind of thing. And we go on in love. That's the secret to a successful life, successful marriage, successful relationships. Get over the hump. Get over it. And be as God. You know, you're loving, you know, without putting any demands on that person. And that's what God does for us. And you're willingly loving. And you prefer them. That's the idea here. You take pleasure in their life. That's what agape is. God takes pleasure in our life, bringing us to a place, a high place. He loves that. Finding joy in the object or the person. That's what that agapao means. It's God's love through us. Paul says, I love you more, and yet you don't respond to that. You love me less. That's sad when there is that kind of love and a person doesn't respond to it. You see, one of the things I realized when I first got saved is if I lost my wife and my children many years ago, this is about 50 years ago when I was 27, when I got saved, God just broke my heart. I realized I would lose the most precious thing in this life. You can't know that in the flesh. It's got to be the Holy Spirit reveals that to you. That's what God revealed to me. That love, I would have, you know, I mean, to lose the most precious thing, and then that love began to be built.

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1: We don't know how much time we have. The rapture could come tomorrow. So with whatever time you and I have left, let's redeem it. Let's capture it. Let's make sure that we are living to the best, to the fullest for Jesus, that we are waking up to know that He is real and that the time is the time of the end times that we're living in.

0: If we are truly living in the last days, shouldn't that impact the way that we live our lives? Shouldn't we live different kinds of lives? That's next on The King is Coming. 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
0: Hi, I'm Jeff Kinley. If you're like most Americans, and if you're like me, you love your country. I love being an American. There's nowhere else in the world I'd rather be. In fact, my oldest son graduated from the United States Military Academy at West Point and served his country honorably as a captain in the Army. I love my country, and I even tear up still at the national anthem. You know, that's one of the reasons why I chose to write this book called The End of America, Bible Prophecy in a Country in Crisis. The reason I wrote this is because I not only want to help Americans, I want to help America. And I want Christians to understand how you can understand what God says in His Word regarding our great nation. And what can we do to help turn it around? I talk about in there America's Christian roots. Is persecution coming? What does God say about nations? And specifically, does God say anything about America in the Bible? I want you to get a copy of this book. 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
0: Well, we've been in this series called Wake the Bride, where we've been talking about the different events that are going to happen in the end of time and how that impacts the lives of Christians. We've talked about the rapture. We've talked about the judgment seat of Christ, the bema there. And we've seen many different things about how we can be awake for this time in history. And, you know, I believe that we are living in the last days. So we're seeing a lot of events, a lot of things happen all over the world that are indicators that we're truly living in the days of prophetic fulfillment. So, Jeff, what are some of those things that are going on? Well, the Bible gives us very specific indicators and sort of timestamps, if you will, that give us an idea that we are living in the last days. For example, Jesus said in Matthew chapter 24 that the very last days will be marked by wars and rumors of wars. He said that nation will rise against nation. We've seen that just recently. We've seen it in the whole 20th century, but we've seen it recently with Russia moving down against Ukraine. We've seen it with Hamas's attack on Israel and other proxies of Iran. Turkey may be getting involved. Russia moving south with assets into Syria. And what's very significant about that, my friend, is that it's not just, oh, here's another skirmish, here's another regional conflict, but in this particular case, it is beginning to mirror exactly what the Bible says will happen in Ezekiel chapter 38, what we call the War of Gog and Magog. And so what's happening with the war in Israel right now, it's really kind of setting more of the groundwork. It's boiling things up there in the Middle East to where the Bible says these other countries surrounding them will eventually come against Israel. So we're seeing that happen. We're also seeing an increased acute rise in anti-Semitism worldwide. In fact, just recently a statistic came out that attacks and hatred towards Jews is up 400% just in America. And in other countries, it's even worse. There have been college protests. There have been student hate groups that have been invented and coerced and come together so that they can spread this type of hatred against Israel. There have been tens of thousands of people marching on bridges in London, in New York, and across the world with this hatred about driving Israel into the sea and exterminating the Jewish race. There have been swastika symbols appearing once again. There have been certain shops in Turkey and other places where it says no Jews will be served here. Well, the Bible tells us in the book of Revelation, specifically in chapter 12, that there's going to be an increased persecution on the Jewish people in the last days. And I believe we're seeing that right now. There's also going to be a rising global one world government that will appear in the last days. We see that in Daniel chapter 2, chapter 7, Revelation chapter 13. And basically the idea is that the world is going to come together as one, and they're going to have one world government. And just as recent as this whole COVID pandemic thing that passed on by, during that time, the global elites were calling for what? A one world government. And so it's beginning to mirror very similarly what the Bible says will happen in the end times. And even some of these world leaders have said that they believe one man needs to lead this one world government. We just can't get any more biblical than that. And so the Bible does tell us that the Antichrist will come and he'll be the head over this, what ultimately becomes a 10-nation confederacy in the end times. We're seeing that happen. We're also seeing with the whole volatile, explosive nature of the Middle East right now, that at no time in the past 50 years has there been more of an opportune time for a person to step into conflict, to step into instability and war, and to bring peace to it. Now, the nature of what Antichrist will, exactly what he will do is uncertain. But it certainly is a time in which if someone came and did that right now, he'd be hailed as a god across the world. We'd give him the Nobel Peace Prize and we'd exalt him to godlike status. Well, listen, that's what the stage is being set right now for something like that to happen in the Middle East. Also, another sign of the times is the continued push towards a global digital economy. And the idea is that each nation would form a central bank digital currency. In other words, currency and checks and all these things would be done away with, everything would be transacted digitally and online. Now, right now, over 50% of most of the world's economy is already done online. You and I transact every day, whether it's with our credit cards or debit cards or Apple Pay or something like that. We're already doing that. But here's the deal. What the governments of the world are doing right now is they're beginning to force us out of cash and into this digital economy. You say, why is that prophetically important? Well, it's important, number one, when Antichrist enacts the mark of the beast, he has to have a way to track every transaction that takes place on planet Earth. Why? Because without the mark of the beast, you're not going to be able to buy or sell. You can't have a job, can't buy a stick of gum, pay your mortgage, you can't transact, can't sell anything. There is no cash. It's meaningless. It's worthless. It's like, you know, trading peanuts or something. You have to have this digital economy. And so 114 different countries, including the United States of America, are in some stage of pushing towards a digital-only economy with it. Watch this now. A central bank digital currency. Why is that so important? It's important because that means that every transaction you make, and that means anything you do, essentially, will be have the ability to be traced, to be tracked, and to be programmed. And so, in other words, if you make a purchase that is what the government deems unworthy, or maybe it goes against the environment, or it goes against a certain moral stance, maybe they label you as being homophobic and something you did with your money, then they can basically lock your account down. You have zero recourse against that. That's where things are heading right now. So every transaction will be traceable, it'll be trackable, it'll be programmable, and then finally it'll be expirable. I heard even this morning, one of our recent former presidents said that we should move towards a universal basic income. You know what that means? That means that the government will pay you a salary. He says we need to go to a shorter work week, let machines and AI take over our jobs, not only in blue collar, but in white collar areas. And you would just simply get an allowance from the government for doing certain things. And that allowance would be capped and it would be traceable and it'd be controlled by the government. That sets up for Antichrist to be able to come in. So we're in that right now. We're moving, ramping up to that right now. And then two more areas that tell us we're living in the end times is that Jesus said, Matthew 24:37, that before he returned, that the world would resemble the days of Noah, where we're seeing the whole sexual perversion all over the world really occur. people are losing their concepts of not only morality, but reality. And they're inventing new realities that they're living in on a moral or immoral basis. But we're also seeing violence throughout the whole world. It is on an uptick, is in the increase. And just rampant godlessness, secularism, really just getting God out of the marketplace, moving God away from out of government, out of our schools, out of our conversation. We basically want God off of the planet. And so that's mirroring the days of Noah. And then one final area is Jesus said, and also Paul said that there will be an apostasy or a falling away from the faith before the last days. And we're certainly seeing that now with churches all over the country and even the world that are denying basic biblical doctrines, that are moving away morally from the Bible. They're moving away doctrinally from the Bible. And they're doing what Paul said in 2 Timothy chapter 4, where it said they will not endure sound doctrine anymore. We're seeing this on a rampage throughout many denominations throughout the world. So they're not enduring sound doctrine. It says they're gathering for themselves those who will tickle their ears. In other words, tell them what they really want to hear. And what does everybody really want to hear? You're okay. You're okay just like you are. Just live your best life right now. It'll be all right. You don't have to worry about anybody else. Just do whatever you want to do, basically. And you're okay, and your self-esteem needs to be built up. That's part of that ear-tickling thing. So all of those things tell us that we are ramping up to revelation. That no, we're not there yet. We're not in the seven-year tribulation. The Antichrist hasn't signed that peace treaty yet, and the rapture hasn't happened. But it does tell us that we are approaching. We're like a car on top of a hill, and the brakes just went out. And we're starting to, the gravity's starting to take over, and we're just starting to careen down that hill and pretty soon off the mountain. So that's kind of where we are as a planet and for humanity. In light of that, in light of all these things that are happening, how then should we live? How do we take our lives now and live them with a way that's going to make the most sense, but a way that's going to bring the most glory to God? Let me just give you three things that I think will help you in thinking about how to live in the last days as a Christian. Here's the first one. The first one is simply this. Wake up. Wake up. Wake up to see what's happening around you. Wake up to know that we are living in the last days. John said in 1 John 2:18, little children, it is the last hour. And my friend, if it was the last hour in the year 65 AD or 75 AD, it's the last hour now. It's in the last seconds now. So we're living in very borrowed time right now. When you get to the book of Revelation, and the very first thing that God does in that book before he tells us all about what's going to happen in the end times, the very first thing we do is we see the glorified Christ. And I don't have time to go through that with you. We've done this in a previous episode. But when you read through Revelation chapter 1, you see who Jesus really is right now. And that vision of Christ so traumatized the Apostle John that the Bible says that he fell on his face as a dead man. In other words, his whole central nervous system just basically shut down. And he realized, I'm in the presence of God Almighty, and that is grossly intimidating. And so John was traumatized. I call it the trauma of holiness or the trauma of glory, of just being in the presence of God. And that's the first thing God did in Revelation. He wants us to see Christ. And seeing Christ, you know what that does? It wakes us up. It dilates our spiritual pupils so that we can know who God really is, who we really are, and get our heart start pumping again for the glory of God. And then when Jesus spoke to the church at Sardis in chapter 3 and verse 2, the very first words he said to them was, he said, wake up. Wake up. You're asleep. You're sleeping through these signs of the times. You're sleeping through growing as a Christian. You're sleeping through helping to win others for Jesus Christ. You're taking a nap. Wake up from your nap, Jesus says, and be ready and prepare yourself as my bride. He says this in verse 2, and strengthen the things which remain. Strengthen those things. You know, areas of our lives, we all have them, I have them, that need to be strengthened. You need to strengthen what you know about God. You need to strengthen the fact that your passion for God maybe has kind of waned off a little bit. He told the church at Ephesus there, he says, you've left your first love. And he says, here's what you need to do to get back in love with me. He says, remember, remember. So part of waking up is remembering who you are, who God is, and whose you are. And maybe sometimes a healthy thing is to kind of go back and remember what it was like when you first came to Jesus Christ. You know, sometimes we have to look back at our salvation experience and go, wow, God, I was such a different person back then. I want to recapture. I want to be that guy again. I want to be that girl again. You go back and you see all the things you wrote in your Bible or maybe in your journal or so. You see the activities you're involved in. You go, I want to be like that again. I want to have that kind of fire, that kind of passion. So the first thing God wants every Christian to do in these last days is to wake up. Here's the second thing. The second thing is not just to wake up, but also to look up, to look up, to get now your attention on the things that are really, really important. And I love the Lord's example of Mary and Martha in Luke chapter 12. And this is such an incredible passage here. In verses 38 through 42. And in that passage, Jesus is talking about, Luke 10. He says, now as they were traveling along, he entered a certain village and a woman, he says, named Martha welcomed him. Now Martha was the gal. She was always excited to see Jesus. She was always the first to come greet him. She was always doing things for the Lord. And this passage is no different. It says, Martha welcomed him into her home. And she also had a sister who was listening to the Lord's words seated at his feet. So here's Mary, and she's sitting down while Jesus is teaching. Martha, meanwhile, is in the kitchen, and she's preparing a meal for Christ. And Martha gets upset. And she gets upset, and she goes to the Lord. And I want you to see what she says to the Lord there. It says, but Martha was distracted with all her preparations. And she came up to him and said, Lord, do you not care that my sister has left me to do all the serving alone? Tell her to help me. And I love Jesus' response to this. You know what he didn't say? He didn't say, Mary, you're a lazy Christian. You need to get in there and serve with your sister Martha. No, he didn't say that at all. He said to Martha, he said, Martha, Martha. Now, he loves Martha. He loves the fact that she's serving him. But he says, I want to help you with your priorities here. Martha, Martha, you are worried and bothered about so many things. He says, but only a few things are necessary, really only one. And Mary has chosen the good part, which shall not be taken from her. You see, Mary understood something about priorities. Mary understood that, yes, it's wonderful to serve Jesus, and we should be busy serving Jesus. But before we serve Jesus, we need to be with Jesus. And we saw in a previous episode how important it is to know that we're going to be with God for eternity because he wants us to be with him. Listen, we cannot do something great for God until we are with God first. We have to be with God in a great way before we can serve God in a great way. And that's why it's so important that we devote our time and our mind and our energy to focusing in on sitting at the Lord's feet. Now Jesus is not here right now physically with us, so we can't kind of see where he is. But we do know that we can learn from him from his word. And it says here in chapter 3 of Colossians, it says, if then you have been raised up with Christ, it says, keep seeking the things that are above where Christ is seated at the right hand of God. He says, set your mind on the things above, not on the things that are on the earth, because you've died and your life is hidden with Christ in God. And Christ is going to reveal you when you when he comes back in his glory. Now, here's what he's saying here. Someone once said some Christians are so heavenly minded, they're no earthly good. I haven't really met many of those Christians, but I met a lot of Christians who are so earthly minded, they're no heavenly good. The key here is to use the Bible to help us set our priorities on the priorities that are important to heaven. In other words, find out what heaven's talking about, find out what's going on in heaven, what Jesus is all about, and then calibrate our lives to that. So how do I do that, Jeff? Well, you do it several ways. You do it by personally studying your own Bible. If you don't have a Bible, then let us know. We'll get you a Bible. We'll find a way to get a Bible to you. But when you get your Bible, I encourage you to get a study Bible. A study Bible that has notes in it, has cross references in it. You know why? Because there are people, scholars, who have done a lot of work ahead of us, and they put those notes sometimes in your Bible. Guess what? You can learn from what they're doing, and you can know more about your Bible that way. And so get a Bible, get a study Bible, attend a church. Find a church that teaches and preaches the Word of God. Not just that it's a church, doesn't make it a great church. Find a great church. Find one that's faithful to the Lord. Doesn't have to be a big church. Doesn't have to be a church that has the best music in town or all the greatest ministries in town. It might, but it doesn't have to be. Go somewhere where you can know people, where you can find mutual encouragement. You can get in a small group there. Even in a big church, you can find a small group. But most important is a shepherd that feeds you the Word of God. I get letters from people, emails, and messages on social media saying, hey, some of you guys out there, you're kind of the people that I consider my church because you're the only solid teaching I can find out there. And, you know, certainly there may be a drought in your town or in your community of good, solid Bible teaching. You're kind of forced to kind of do your church online, if you will. Well, that's okay. But eventually you're going to pray that God would bring to you, even if it's a small group Bible study, maybe if it's a home church, maybe God's leading you to start something in your own home. But do that. Watch these TV shows, podcasts, good podcasts that are out there, trusted voices that you can understand and that who can equip you to be the kind of person that you're meant to be. Saturate your mind with Scripture. In fact, Romans 12:2 says one of the ways that we avoid being conformed to the ways of the world is to be transformed by the renewing of our minds. And the way that happens, my friend, is through the Word of God. Look, we need to have our brains cleansed, you know. We need to brush your teeth every day. You need to wash your brain every day. Get all that muck and grime and dirt and dust out that the world deposits and our own hearts deposit there. We need to let the Word of God flush our minds clean and fill it with godly thoughts and with scriptures there. And then another way to look up, finally, is just to simply expect the Lord to return. I think that's very important. In fact, all through Scripture, we're never told, by the way, to look for Antichrist. Did you notice that? In the New Testament, we're never told to look for Antichrist. We're never told to look for the tribulation period or to look forward to suffering under God's wrath. What we're told to look for is the return of Christ. In Titus 2:13, it says, looking for the blessed hope and the appearing of our great God and Savior, Jesus Christ. So look for the Lord. So get your heart calibrated by sitting at the Lord's feet. Share that in a group of believers, and then keep your heart focused on looking up for your redemption. And here's a final area, to wake up, to look up, and then one more thing is to speak up. In other words, use your life and your mouth to help God's cause. How do you do that? Number one, you do it to believers, to other believers. I love what Hebrews 10:25 says. It says, not forsaking the assembling of ourselves together with other believers, but it says, but encouraging one another, and all the more as you see the day of Christ's return approaching. So encourage fellow believers. They need encouragement. Share this broadcast with them. Hey, look, there's some great teaching I'm getting over here at The King is Coming. I want you to be a part of that. Share it with them. Be an encouragement to your other believers. Build their lives up in Christ instead of tearing them down there. Other ways we could do that is simply by sharing Scripture with other believers. Maybe taking them to church where they can hear the Bible preached. Also, speak up to unbelievers. Unbelievers need the gospel. You know, the gospel is called good news. And Jesus said in Acts 1:8, you shall be my witnesses. So sometimes you talk, sometimes you act, sometimes you serve, sometimes you give. Whatever you have to do, do whatever you can do to help people know the gospel, get exposed to the gospel, be surrounded and embraced by the gospel and the love of God. And support those ministries that help do that as well. Always be ready, 1 Peter says, to give an answer for the hope that is within you with meekness and with gentleness. In other words, know your Bible. Jude tells us in Jude verse 3, it says, contend for the faith earnestly, wrestle for it, fight for it out there, speak up. And then also to speak up to your own heart. Say, heart, we don't have all the time in the world here. I need to redeem the time. In fact, that's what Ephesians 5 says, that we need to redeem the time for the days are evil. Philippians 1, verse 15 to 16 says that you and I live in the midst of a crooked and perverse generation, that we appear as lights. You know, sometimes people don't like the light, but that's okay. You keep shining the light of Jesus Christ. And remember that we're all living on borrowed time. You know, you may live 50 years, you may live 70 years, you may live 20 years. We don't know how much time we have. The rapture could come tomorrow. So with whatever time you and I have left, let's redeem it. Let's capture it. Let's make sure that we are living to the best, to the fullest for Jesus, that we are waking up to know that He is real and that the time is the time of the end times that we're living in, that we are to look up to Him through His Word, look up to heaven, find heaven's priorities, make sure that our hearts are calibrated to expect the Lord to return, and then to speak up. Say, Lord, take my life as little as it is, with the gifts that I have, with the resources that I have, please use me for your great glory. My friends, if we do that, I think at the end of these last days, we're going to look back and say, I like the way I lived. Don't live with a way that's going to bring regrets. Live with purpose and live for Jesus Christ. I'll see you next time on The King is Coming. I'm very excited to tell you about a brand new book I've written called God's Grand Finale, Wrath, Grace, and Glory in Earth's Final Days. This book is so exciting because I basically take you through the entire book of Revelation, but from a slightly different perspective. What we discover is that the book of Revelation was not just written to tell us what's going to happen in the end times, but God wrote His last ever book to tell us about Himself. And so Revelation becomes not just a book about the future, but a book to help you encounter God. And I go through it and highlight 13 amazing attributes of God that really rise out of the book of Revelation that help us become more intimate in our relationship with Him.
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5: I tried Christianity. It's not giving me the answers I need. I need certainty. I need to know for sure. I need to be able to give the answers when I'm questioned, and I can't do it for Christianity. So I'm going to let it go, and I'm going to say there is no God. And that was the moment that it happened. And for 25 years, I lived that as a way.
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7: Listen to this quote. It was truth and reason that compelled my turn to Christ. I saw no way around them. What would make an atheist question his own atheism and then wonder if the Bible is actually true? Our guest today has answered that question for us because there were some questions that started getting in the way of his self-described atheistic faith. Then after becoming a Christian, he had to ask, what if Genesis actually means what it says? What if the millions of years isn't quite as settled as we've been told? And what happens when the story we've constructed about the past doesn't line up with real history from science or from scripture? Guys, those questions didn't get answered overnight. It was a decades-long journey for him. And today, we're going to hear about the journey that began in a Christian home, moved into atheistic philosophy, then to true Christianity with a very shaky foundation, and eventually arriving somewhere our guest would never have expected, biblical creation. So what happened along the way, and what did God use to change his thinking, and could some of those same questions change yours? Hey, if this is your first time joining us, welcome to the Creation Today Show. I'm your host, Eric Hovind. Maybe you believe every word of the Bible. Maybe you don't believe any of it, and maybe you're somewhere in between asking the questions and trying to figure out what life and what the Bible is actually all about and what the truth actually is. That's exactly why we have conversations like this one. We believe the Bible can stand up to tough questions, and we believe the evidence is worth examining. And you don't have to agree with us to stick around. Bring your questions, bring your objections, and let's follow the evidence together. You know what I love about conversations like this is they don't have to end when the show ends. If something today gets you thinking, can you hit that share button and send it to somebody who you think should hear this conversation? And if you haven't already, we'd love a like and a subscribe so you don't miss out on what's coming next. By the way, big welcome to everyone watching through one of our broadcast partners. We are so grateful for the stations that minister and make this room available for programs like the Creation Today Show. If you appreciate having this kind of conversation available on your local television station, can you please let them know? Pray for them, encourage them, and send the station that's airing this a financial support letter, because it would really, really help them as they're taking these conversations far beyond what we could ever do on our own. Now, my guest at the center of today's conversation is a philosophy professor who's really 25-year hiatus as an atheist and decades-long journey took him from atheism in the millions of years to faith in Christ and ultimately to literal six-day creation. He actually earned his PhD in philosophy from the University of California, Irvine. He's taught at universities across the country, and for decades, he believed Darwinian evolution offered the best explanation for the world around him. But after returning to Christ, he continued examining both science and scripture, eventually leaving the millions of years behind and embracing the biblical account of six-day creation. And if you think 25 years of asking questions might leave a guy with a few things to write about, you'd be right about that. He's also got a website packed with hundreds of articles exploring creation, evolution, science, and scripture. We'll point you there before we are done today. But ladies and gentlemen, please help me welcome to

0: no place for the supernatural in my world view anymore. Okay, you got to tell us where you got started, where you went to, and what happened to bring you to where you're at right now, which is creating content that is saying, I believe that it's all true. Jesus really is the way, the truth, and the life. Where do we start on this journey?
1: Wow. So I guess we go back all the way to the beginning. I grew up in a Christian home. My mother was a Christian. My father probably was an agnostic all of his life. Don't know, pray that he did come to the Lord at some point. But I graduated from high school, decided to go to Bible college and become a pastor. Most of the way through, I did very well in Bible college. But by the time it ended, I had been studying philosophy and science with one of the professors that taught there at Lancaster Bible College. And I'd begun to doubt things. What I began to doubt was I couldn't defend many of the things I was challenging myself about, and others were challenging me. So I would look at the Christian worldview, and I said, you know what, I don't know that that's true. And so by the time I graduated, very soon afterwards, I considered myself an agnostic. And so since being an agnostic is not a very good thing to do if you're going to be a pastor, yeah, I decided to go
0: a good
1: way.
0: Maybe I should consider a different career here. Yeah.
1: So I took up philosophy. And cut a long story short, I went up going to the University of California, Irvine. And about the second semester when I was there, I was walking across campus. And I thought to myself, being a big fan of C.S. Lewis when I was a Christian, and even afterwards, because Lewis is brilliant, he had a book called The Magician's Nephew, in which there was this place called The Wood Between the Worlds. And that wood between the worlds is really agnosticism. Mm. And what happens in the wood between the worlds? Absolutely nothing. Because you're not taking a stand. You're being a coward. And so I said to myself, I tried Christianity. It's not giving me the answers I need. I need certainty. I need to know for sure. I need to be able to give the answers when I'm questioned, and I can't do it for Christianity. So I'm going to let it go, and I'm going to say there is no God. And that was the moment that it happened. And for 25 years, I lived that as a way. And that's an important term from the scriptures, because everything you do in life is a path that you take. And when you start on a path, you've directed where your steps are going to end for the most part. And so as a philosopher, I studied that, and I understood how to examine systems and trace the logic of systems. And so that carried with me through many years. So I would like to think of our conversation today as two three-legged stools. So the first stool will take me back to the Lord Jesus. It was a long path. So I started teaching after I got my PhD at UC Irvine. I started teaching at, now I'm forgetting the name of the school, East Stroudsburg University of Pennsylvania. And I was tasked with teaching almost all of the incoming freshmen intro to philosophy. So the first leg of the stool is what I learned while teaching basic philosophy to incoming freshmen. I taught Plato and Aristotle and Socrates to, oh my goodness, three or four incoming classes every semester. And you cannot read the trial and death of Socrates without seeing Jesus in the life of Socrates. He went willingly to his death for what he believed. He drank the poison. And so Jesus was there with me in all of that. And then when you teach, go from Socrates to his student, Plato, Jesus is there in the Republic. And so all the way through all of this, God is reminding me that these things are not just something you saw in the Bible. This is life itself. It's all laid on the line in philosophy. Now, to take a step back, there's one other thing that happened, even more important. So I turned to atheism while I was studying philosophy before I got my PhD. In order to get my PhD, I have to write a dissertation. I wrote my dissertation about Jean-Paul Sartre, who is

0: probably the most well-known, notorious 20th century philosopher who is an atheist. And so Sartre became absolutely central to all of my investigations in writing my dissertation. Well, in doing that, something shook me really badly. Because as I was studying Sartre, I came across in an obscure piece that probably very few people who study Sartre ever come across. But it's called Materialism and Revolution. It's an article that he wrote. And in that article, he said this. It actually ends up being in my dissertation. It is indeed obvious that the atheism of Monsieur Naville or Madame Angrand is not, quote, the expression of a progressive discovery. Science Whoa. Is supposed to be a progressive discovery, right? We lay down evidence and then we come to the end and we conclude based on the evidence. Here's one of the most famous 20th century philosophers who is an atheist telling me, and he's absolutely right, that that's not how you become an atheist. Moving on. It is, he says, a clear and a priori stand on a problem which infinitely transcends our experience. It's also my stand, he says. I, too, am an atheist. But I did not consider myself to be any the less a metaphysician in refusing existence to God than Leibniz was in granting it to him. That shook me to my core. At the time, I didn't give up atheism for another 20 years after that. But God lays seeds. And that seed stood in my consciousness for a long time before it finally bore fruit. So Sartre tells us that atheism is faith.
1: When you kind of came to atheism, did you feel as though you had followed the evidence to atheism?
0: Yeah.
1: Or did you, it sounds like you didn't recognize what you're now saying that you, God began to reveal to you. Atheism is a faith as well.
0: Yes, absolutely correct. And when Sartre admits it, I mean, he's like the chief of atheists in the 20th century, by the way, who also, by the end of his life, became a messianic Jew.
1: Wow.
0: So that to me was, I would love to have met Sartre. He was absolutely brilliant, I think is underestimated in his philosophical importance in the 20th century. Anyway, he himself laid probably the most important seed that undermined my atheistic faith, because he told me it is faith. And
1: faith.
0: That's the one thing, if you've ever dealt, I know you have, because I've seen you some of your campus work. If there's one thing that the atheists will not ever accept, it's that what they're doing is as much faith as any person who's going to church at any time. It is a religious faith. It's a stance that you adopt, and you choose it just like you choose Christianity.
1: Can you give me, let's park right there for like 60 seconds or 2 minutes and just, okay, explain that, because I'm thinking right now of a gentleman who sent me an autograph, a manuscript for a book that he's written. He was heavily involved in the church, heavily involved in Christian ministry for decades. And he's just now walked away into agnosticism saying, and sent me his manuscript. Here's my journey. Here's, and he's a great writer, very convincing, you know, incredible with the pen. I said, listen, I'm the only reason I hate this is because it's so well written. But then I went ahead and challenged some of his assumptions. How would you show the atheist that says, we don't have faith, you guys have faith? What would be your process? What goes on in a philosopher's mind to try to show the mirror when oftentimes I find myself, and I don't mean this wrong, if you're out there and you're an atheist, I don't mean this wrong, I find myself shoving their faith in the face in the evidence and they still won't accept it. I hold in the mirror right there going, look, look, look. And they go, that's not what I see. Do you have a process or a mindset or a thinking that helps reveal what you're claiming so boldly right now as a former atheist?
0: Yeah. Yeah. I mean, it's not evidence. It's never evidence. The evidence allows us to create different sorts of stories around it. And you're actually anticipating where I end up going at the end of my third leg. You come to the point where you actually recognize there are two very good stories that you can tell about the world that we live in and our existence in it. and they can be incredibly compelling. The evolutionary narrative has been working now for 150 years, more, a little more than 150 years now. And man, let me tell you, it is a compelling narrative. I understand why people buy it. I get it. I was there. I was, like Lewis said, when he was talking about his departure from idealism. He said, I love that story. In fact, he said, sometimes I like to still think about it and entertain it a little bit because it's fun. It's a neat story. Still a story.
1: Yeah.
0: And at the end, you've got to decide which story. And there's that wood between the world. You've got to choose a pool to jump into. And it is a choice. Now, that's not to say that evidence is irrelevant. For me, the evidence for Christianity, for theism, became so absolutely overwhelming because you think about it philosophically. And if you're an atheist, what are you believing in? You're believing in an eternal universe that somehow or other brought consciousness into being. Okay. Where did that come from? You are accepting something that has no evidence for it whatsoever, but you can build a great story from it. If you start with materialism, you can build a great story about how the world came to be and we emerged and our consciousness came to be. Great story. You're still starting in faith.
1: Wow.
0: At the base of every human existence is faith. Because we're limited individuals.
1: I want you to go on and talk about continue years as philosophy and then becoming a Christian while we still have social media on. And then your transition into, wait a minute, I can't even believe in evolution anymore after that.
0: Yeah.
1: But real quick, I was at the barbershop this morning. Do you like the haircut? Got a nice little cut for today. And I was telling the barber about you. I said, hey, I'm interviewing this philosophy professor, went from a Christian home to atheism, taught philosophy for 25 years, became a Christian. He said, you know, it's interesting. I had a guy back when I was in the military who wasn't sure about God and said, he was going to get married. He said, I don't know if I should get married in a church or with a justice of the peace. And the barber goes, so I asked him, I said, well, just ask yourself this question. Do you have a soul? Because if you do, who gave it to you? Yeah. And then he went on about his day. And then a couple of days later, the guy comes back. He goes, I can't get it off my mind. I've got a soul. We're getting married in a church. All right. God exists. He's real. And he said, that was the one little thing that like got him to go, oh, wait a minute. Yeah. Duh. So what was it for you that made you go, I guess we're at that point now where you're going, okay, I'm in philosophy. And by the way, you guys got to go check out. He's got YouTube. He's got a book on the subject that I'm reading right now, Through the Looking Glass, that is excellent. Literally for less than 10 bucks on Kindle, you can download this book today. And it's only, I think, like 80 some pages, and you'll really enjoy this read. It's absolutely fantastic. We're just going to touch the surface of the book. Really is well worth the read. So Through the Looking Glass on Amazon. Where was I going with that? So your philosophy, I was going to ask you a question, but I got all excited about your book. I forgot what I was going to ask. But anyway, what was the evidence? What was it that took you from the atheist worldview into, okay, I'm going to change faith systems. This was a faith system. I'm recognizing that. I'm going to change to the different story because I'm always curious how that happens. And is that evidence? Is it still a faith? Was it blind faith? Now it's not blind faith. And I'm fascinated by how you as a philosopher would say it. So let me shut up and you talk because I want to hear this.
0: There is no such thing as blind faith. I mean, you're believing something for some reason. And so like with the universe, you can believe that all that there is, everything is material, but you can't prove that. You don't know. I don't know it. I don't know for certain that, well, I kind of do, because I finally made the step. It's like, nah, I'm done with that. I'm not ever going back there again. There's a God. And it makes more sense to believe in him than it does to believe that this all came from nothing. I mean, where? Nothing. And you have to believe as an atheist that it really all did come from nothing. Or you believe in an eternal universe, in which case, what's the difference? You've got an eternal being who's a personal being, or you have an eternal being that is your foundation. It's like, okay, I think I like the personal being a little better. And really, I found that when I finally made the turn back to Christianity, There were those two legs, right, where Sartre told me, this is not a matter of you building up evidence towards a position. This is a point where you choose one story or another. And the second thing being, I found God everywhere I looked as a philosopher. Mm-hmm. And I could not back up atheism as a stance in any solid way. And besides that, the value issue, where does atheism take you? And this is the problem with atheism, as I see it, the biggest problem. Atheists today, they don't follow the logic of their position. Because the logic of their position is just death. It's like, why? I choose life. And God says that to us in the Bible, too. Choose you this day. Choose life. Or I set before you life and death. Choose. And that really is the binary that every human being must face. And I faced it in 2019 after many Christians had tried to get me to come back. And for me, I couldn't do it. I just couldn't make the turn. I'd say to them, look, I know that the Christian worldview actually has a bit of an edge on explaining philosophical reality. Not science, philosophical reality. I was still pretty much an evolutionist for the first 5 years of my return to Christianity. But it has a philosophical edge over atheism. But I'm an atheist now. I don't know how to flip the switch and go back. And that's how I lived for 5-10 years. And then I met someone named Jenny. we were both losing our spouses at the time. And she became a friend. And she was a Christian in the realist sense. And she didn't beat me over the head like a lot of other Christians did. She just lived it. And we became friends. And after a while, I realized I pretty much had fallen head over heels for her. And I had to make a decision, right? Do I drag her down to my level? Ooh. Or do I try to find a way back? I had no way back. So I really literally thought to myself, I can't do this. And then I found out she had feelings going back the other direction. And that, wow, to me was devastating, because it's like, I was a Christian at one time. I knew you cannot have that sort of thing. So it's not an option.
1: Well, I got to read this quote from your book, because you're here at this point in your story. And guys, you got to go get the book. Okay. You're going to really enjoy the book. It was truth and reason that compelled my turn to Christ. I saw no way around them, but at the same time, I knew I was free to accept or reject both reason and truth to go my own way. And I'm like, wow, God's brought you to this point where intellectually you're going, I know it's true. You've got a woman you love who loves you in return, who you don't want to be unequally, or she should not be unequally yoked with you. And you're going, okay, it's decision time. And you literally felt the freedom to choose which way you were going to go.
0: Oh, yeah. Yeah, Lewis talks about that too. There comes a moment where you have a decision to make, and nothing is forcing it. You have to decide one way or the other. And at one level, you almost feel like the decision has already been made, and yet you still have to make it. And I did. And thank God, because there was, honestly, when I said it was impossible, Jesus said, with man it is impossible, with God all things are possible. And Jenny was my door back, because she showed me value at a level that said, okay, what are you, an idiot? You think you're smart, and you're choosing death over life?
1: Wow.
0: And so there we go.
1: Wow. And that journey if I'm remembering correctly, according to the book, around 2019 is when you went, I've got a lot with 25 years of atheism.
0: Yep.
1: And by the way, I want to talk about the two sides in the mirror. Have you been able to look at both sides of this now?
0: Yep.
1: But 2019, you go, okay, I'm headed this direction.
0: Yep. Yeah. Wow. And no looking back either. Thank God for that. But thank God he wasn't done with me. I thought he was, right? I thought, okay, now I'm just going to serve God and everything's going to be perfect. because I'm pretty smart. I know everything there is to know about the Bible. I studied in Bible college. I know it real well. So I'm just going to go on and start podcasting and reaching out to other atheists. And so I started a podcast called The Christian Atheist.
1: You just heard about a journey that took 25 years from atheism to Christianity. I really need you to hear the part from millions of years to six-day creation and trusting what the Bible said. God is the one who changes hearts and minds. But as Dr. Wise's story shows, he can use people and questions and evidence and good information along the way. Thank God for his Jennifer to show him and love him right to the truth. Guys, that's really at the heart of what we do here at Creation Today. We want to put solid information in your hands so that when you're confronted with those challenges, you're not left wondering whether the Bible can actually stand up. We want you to be equipped to recognize the assumptions behind the arguments and examine the evidence for yourself and ultimately have a greater confidence in the truth of God's word. So I want you to do probably three things, maybe four things real quick before I let you go. Don't let today's conversation end here. Go check out the Christian Atheist podcast. 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Would love you to do that at creationtoday.org/sign up. Hey, second, I want you to start the conversation with somebody. Disciple somebody. Invite them into this conversation right here. Ask somebody, is there something you believe about origins simply because that's what you've always been taught? Then ask yourself the same question. Open God's word, examine the evidence, and ask those default questions. 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Hey, before I let you go, next week's show is going to be amazing. We're looking at different ways to approach the creation evolution debate. Dr. Nathaniel Jeanson has written a new book on a new way to win. I haven't gotten to read the book. I think it comes out soon. Hopefully I'll get a copy this week. It's coming out very soon. We can use conversations about origins to turn them into challenges about the truth and give people understanding of the Christian faith. Okay, what arguments should we use and how should we use them? Guys, until then, though, until next week, please do those three things. Subscribe, share the conversation, keep the conversation going, and support the work that Dr. Wise and Creation Today are doing. Most importantly, though, go share the gospel with somebody who needs to hear it. And if you need the gospel, if you need to understand what Dr. Wise is talking about, go to creationtoday.org/gift, G-I-F-T, creationtoday.org/gift. It's the best news you could ever hear. 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
2: Sometimes we look at afflictions in our lives as something that God is punishing or God is evil or whatever, and we don't always see the goodness of God in the afflictions that he allows to come upon our lives. We see them oftentimes as some kind of a curse. We look at them as a sign of God's lack of love for me, or God has forsaken me. In reality, the opposite is true. The Lord afflicts us when we go astray. As the psalmist declared, before I was afflicted, I went astray. So the Lord uses affliction to get us back on the right path when we are straying off and going into dangerous areas. The Lord will oftentimes use affliction to bring us back to his way.
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5: Welcome to Brad Dacus Live. I'm Brad Dacus, president and founder of the Pacific Justice Institute. On today's show, we've got one of our attorneys in studio who's done some absolutely fantastic work. She's an incredible brief writer and motion writer and just whatever rights needs to be righted in the court. She writes all those briefs and motions and stuff. Anyway, I'd like to welcome you to the show, Nilo Sharif. Thank you so much for joining us.
6: Thank you for having me.
5: Yeah, it's. I'm so glad to have you on the program, Nilo, and it's so exciting to see all that's happening. I have been doing this for over 30 years, and about almost 35 years I've been practicing law, constitutional law. But I will tell you, the last 2 years has been the most exciting in my life, in terms of the cases that are coming down from the Supreme Court, the cases that we're handling on a massive level all across the country, not just, you know, on the Pacific Coast, which is how we started, but all over the country. We have offices up and down the Atlantic Coast, Gulf, Chicago, everywhere in between. And it's really exciting to see how God has given so much grace in the defense of religious freedom, parents' rights, sanctity of life. The attack has been enormous.
6: Yes.
5: Unbelievable with some of the, and we're going to talk about some of these unbelievable cases on today's show. But the victories and the grace that we've seen has just been equally matched with incredible outcomes. And so I'm looking forward to talking about that. Before I get into the cases, though, I wanted to share with the audience something that happened recently. I was speaking recently, folks, at a it was a Baptist seminary conference. Now, I'm not going to mention the name of the seminary. It's a Southwest Baptist seminary, though. And I was brought in to speak. And initially, I was concerned that they only had one speaker dealing with the issue of replacement theology. And that sort of theology which says Israel has nothing to do now with revelations and prophecy. All that applies to Christians. God's transferred all the promises to Israel over to Christians. Doesn't apply to the Jews. Doesn't apply to Israel. And I remember I made a friendly complaint. I just said, you know, if this is what you guys believe, I get it. But if you also believe in that, possibly that if any of your people also believe possibly that Israel's not, you know, long and gone, and that there is prophecy relevant to Israel that has yet to be fulfilled, or i.e., Israel becoming a nation. Then you should present that. And they did. And hats off to them for doing it. They brought in another speaker to give that perspective, which I think is more correlative with the history of Baptist theology. But then right before I spoke, there was a speaker who got up and talked about how we need to have separation of church and state, effectively. And I'm not going to say his name because I'm probably not going to do it justice what he said. But he basically said that churches should not ever be involved in anything political. They need to keep their mouth shut on political things. Not in, be involved in encouraging people in any way with regard to politics, getting involved, running for office, voting. I mean, just mum's a word. Don't deal with issues that are political issues. And then one person in the audience, a pastor in the audience, raised his hand and says, so basically, based on what your theology is, you would have been against the Revolutionary War, the American Revolution, and pastors becoming Black Robe Regiment leaders and encouraging people to defend our freedom. He said, well, I'm not sure, but yeah, probably. I probably would be against the American Revolutionary War.
6: Wow.
5: Think about it, folks. This is being advocated in Southern Baptist churches, with Southern Baptist pastors. This man is a pastor of a church, a Southern Baptist pastor. And this is a deception from Satan, as far as I'm concerned. Now, I'm not saying this guy is the devil. I'm not saying he's not a Christian. But the messaging is exactly what Lucifer wants the church to digest. The myth that we need to be silent. Well, needless to say, you know, I was pretty taken back. So I altered my presentation a little bit. And I gave a different perspective.
6: Good.
5: And I quoted the word, Ezekiel 3:18 was one to paraphrase, for if you do not warn the wicked of their wicked ways, and that includes politicians, is if you don't warn the wicked of their wicked ways, that man might cease from his wicked ways, that wicked man will die in his iniquity, but his blood I will require at your hand. And that message is throughout Scripture. And one of the pastors says, well, you know, do you think that, you know, that it's that Christians, though, we should ever, you know, file lawsuits, that we should, you know, you think that's justified, that, you know, we should ever contest things? And I said, well, let's take a look at what the Word of God says. And in Romans, or Acts chapter 22, Paul lays it real clear. He lays claim to his due process rights as a Roman citizen, not for himself, but for the sake for furthering the kingdom.
6: Yes.
5: And he does the most non-offensive manner possible in form of a question. Then let's turn over here to Acts chapter 25, where he actually lays his appeal, makes his claim appeal to the highest court in the land, the sequel to their Supreme Court, which is Julius Caesar. And so I had to deal with some of these issues, but I tried to make it very clear to them that we cannot afford to be silenced. And when the church was silent during Nazi Germany, mm-hmm. two-thirds of the church believed in the doctrine, effectively, of what that other pastor said. And when those two-thirds were silent, bombs not only fell upon the church. It's not only fell upon Germany, but they also fell upon the church and their testimony to this very day. So folks, I know I'm like going on a rampage here, but I really feel convicted. Do not fall for that kind of lies and deception. The love of Christ compels us not to be self-absorbed. In fact, frankly, I think if these pastors knew that there were some other issues that dealt with them, maybe their tax-exempt status, maybe their housing allowance is going to be taken away. Maybe their churches were not going to be allowed to build or expand because of people who are elected to the city council. They'd probably have a different attitude, which is a shame. Because what that shows is, in fact, I know they all have a different attitude. What that shows is they really only care if it impacts them. Otherwise, they don't care. And if a church is truly filled with the love of Christ, then, in my opinion, they have to care about people outside their church walls. They have to, whether it's the Jews in Nazi Germany or the pre-born in America today. And if they truly care about people outside their church walls, they're going to vote, and they're going to vote righteously. And they're going to be pastors, not pleasers of men, but pleasers of God. Pastors with a spine who are willing to stand up, no matter what the cost, to follow the call when the bell tolls for such a time as this. All right. That was my monologue. I wasn't planning on it, but I felt like I was supposed to do that. So
6: no, I love that you did that, and I think it's really important for everyone to follow our biblical convictions, and we have to fight for our First Amendment rights, because even these churches, the states will come and attack the churches, and they won't let them feed the needy or engage in those forms of discipleship with families and their children, because the state's going to come in and infringe on those rights. And if you don't fight back, you're going to lose it all.
5: And you remember during the pandemic when, you know, red states, freedom-loving states is what I call them, they opened up. They opened up the churches along with everything else, the restaurants and everything else.
6: Yes.
5: But the blue states.
6: Yes.
5: Who had different politicians and a different agenda. They opened up everything else, like Governor Gavin Newsom. But they kept the churches closed, the synagogues closed.
6: Yes.
5: And had we not stepped in, I'm not sure what would have happened, but you remember what happened? Yes. We went in and we filed for a temporary restraining order in California against Governor Gavin Newsom to open up the churches and synagogues. We didn't prevail. We filed an emergency writ to the Ninth Circuit. We didn't prevail. Then we filed an emergency petition for cert to the United States Supreme Court. Kagan allowed it to go to the Supreme Court, Justice Kagan, which is a miracle in itself.
6: Yes.
5: And then in just 3 days, they granted the order against to order Governor Gavin Newsom of California, you stopped this bigotry and you opened, well, he didn't say that, but they said, you open those churches and synagogues now. And he did, and it sent shockwaves across America. And then the liberal governor of Oregon and Washington and Illinois and Massachusetts and New York, they all quickly fell into line. They allowed churches to worship again. But well, that's where we are. If we, yes. not, if we were silent, how much longer would we have people being spiritually suffocated and starved, which is exactly what Satan wants?
6: Well, that's when a little personal story, that's when I became more aware of what PJI does and its mission. And that's soon after that I applied for employment with PJI.
5: Oh, really?
6: Yes, it was because of those fights that PJI took on for our religious liberty that I became aware of PJI's mission and everything that we do here.
5: Yeah. Well, thank you. That's good to that's good to know. And that's a number of attorneys, that's they hear about us, they see what's going on and how it impacts their church, their community or whatever. They're saying, okay. I'm going to join the Black Robe Regiment. I'm going to get involved.
6: Yes.
5: I'm not just going to sit back. And it's exciting how the Holy Spirit, I think, has really drawn so many of our attorneys all across the country.
6: Absolutely.
5: And they have different abilities and expertise, and collectively it is so powerful.
6: Yes.
5: People say, they'll say, Brad, oh, the cases that you're handling, Brad, I'm just so impressed, Brad. I go, no. It's our team. And what they do collectively is so much greater than I could ever have hoped to have done individually. So myself, it's just so exciting to see that. And before we talk about our cases, I do want to mention one thing that is very exciting. We are having our Celebration of Justice.
6: Yes.
5: It's coming up this coming Saturday, which is October 17th. So if you see this and it's after October 17th, and this is, that means they're doing a rerun possibly. So just so you know, I didn't get my date wrong. It's clearly, irrefutably, October 17th, 2026. And so I want to encourage people, if you haven't have your tickets, here's the good news. We still have a few tickets left. Not a lot. We have a few tickets left. Maybe 10, 8 or 10 tickets left. So if you'd like to go, you can still get your tickets, probably. I'm saying probably. But you need to go to the website ASAP as soon as possible. In fact, the direct one to go to is celebrationofjustice.org. One word, celebrationofjustice.org, celebrationofjustice.org. It's going to be in Anaheim at the JW Marriott. We have Emily Campagno of Fox News. We have Ray Comfort, fantastic ministry that he has. Todd Starnes, he's on Newsmax. I'm going to be there, whatever that's worth. But I encourage you all, if you want to take advantage of it, it's an exciting, it's uplifting, it's encouraging. And the food is awesome because we have a no chicken rule. That is my only rule. I don't micromanage this thing, but I do have one rule, which is no chicken ever. So you're going to love it. And I have a sweet tooth, and you're going to love the dessert. It's a rich chocolate mousse, and I've had it. It's excellent. So anyway, enough of that. Let's talk about some cases that are taking place. Now, I know the real important case, Vanilla Guerra case. Tell me what's going on with that case. This is dealing with COVID-19, and what happened in this case?
6: Well, because of the Equal Employment Opportunity Commission backlog with all the COVID-19 complaints that were filed by employees who were terminated or not reasonably accommodated, we're still having a lot of these cases going before the courts. And so in Ms. Bonilla Guerra's particular case, it's interesting because she wasn't terminated, but it was an employer, Chaffey College, who indicated, okay, we will accommodate your religious beliefs and your religious objection to the COVID-19 vaccine, but the manner in which they accommodated her was a complete violation of Title VII. And that's where the lawsuit stemmed from, is that they required Ms. Bonilla Guerra to come in and work at 5 in the morning to 7 in the morning, go back home, work 2 more hours or 4 more hours, refusing to let her work a full 8-hour workday, but continuing to give her that the same amount of work. And additionally, one of our allegations is they also gave her supervisor's work. And so she was just burdening her with so much beyond her day-to-day responsibilities that were outlined in her job requirement, just to, in our opinion, to push her out.
5: Yeah.
6: Retaliation, right? For seeking a religious accommodation.
5: Yeah. And this is, so I've heard of people, scumbags, who will file a complaint of harassment or whatever.
6: Right.
5: And, you know, just trying to not be fired.
6: Yes.
5: It's a tactic and use, or find a pretext to be able to sue their employer to make quick, easy money.
6: Yes.
5: That's not what we're talking about here. We're talking about someone who wants to keep her job. So, and she's doing a great job.
6: Yes.
5: And be simply because she wanted accommodation regarding the COVID-19 mandate, I guess the vaccine mandate.
6: Yes.
5: They did some outrageous things, like have her, I want to make sure I got this right, appear at work at 5 a.m. in the morning. What time do people normally go to work there?
6: Well, I mean, it's a college campus, so the earliest they would be there is 7, 8 in the morning. But her, on the one hand, the employer claims we needed her in person because she has a duty to serve the students. But what student is on campus at 5 a.m.?
5: None.
6: Nobody.
5: No.
6: If anything, classes probably start 8, 9, 10 later in the morning, her regular work hours.
5: No, people in college, I remember me, I stayed up till midnight, you know, studying, of course, no. But but yeah, you stayed up till midnight, you stayed up late, and then you didn't get up at 5 a.m.
6: And then to force her to go back home at 7 a.m. And it going back and forth, it's interesting because originally they tried to have her workstation be in a storage closet, and that's part of our complaint, that they retaliated by trying to move her into a storage closet, where there's no windows, no access to computers. IT couldn't set it up, so that didn't work out for the employer. But these are all the steps that the employer took to put so much pressure on this one employee to force her out, essentially, while at the same time claiming that, well, we did our duty and we accommodated you. But under Title VII, the law states that it has to be a reasonable accommodation. So this was an interesting case where we got to argue via motions that this does not qualify as a reasonable accommodation. It was more retaliatory. And the judge agreed with us that there's enough facts for this matter to go before a jury.
5: Okay, well, that's great. Well, where's it at now?
6: Well, so the judge has delayed the trial just because there are 2 more cases that are related to this, and he wants to hear the motions for summary judgments on those cases and determine altogether whether or not they should all 3 go to trial. But this particular one with Ms. Bonilla Guerra is clear to go to trial because of the retaliatory act, because there's enough for a jury to hear that did Chaffey College violate Title VII. So we don't have a hearing date, but Chaffey did, their counsel filed a motion for reconsideration. After their motion was denied, essentially they were trying to dismiss the case via motion for summary judgment, saying there are no facts in dispute for this matter to go before a jury. The judge disagreed. They tried again. They took a second bite at the apple with the motion for reconsideration. We opposed it, and the court again agreed with us that everything was already considered. This matter will go to trial. She gets her day in court.
5: That's great.
6: Yes.
5: And this is down in what county?
6: Riverside.
5: So Riverside County, yeah, in the state of California.
6: Yes.
5: Well, I'm glad it's not Los Angeles.
6: Right.
5: Because who knows who we'd have on the jury in Los Angeles. I'm just saying. But Riverside, it's should have a hopefully a fair jury.
6: Yes.
5: You should pray for that. So That's great. So that's really good. And then if she prevails, what's the significance of this case? For not just her, but for others, what's the significance?
6: Well, we will get clarification. Obviously, we've already gotten clarification of reasonableness of an accommodation can be an issue. Employers can't just willy-nilly hand out anything they deem is sufficient without actually following the law and looking at, okay, we have to still treat this person fairly under the law. We have to meet the guidelines, and we can't just force people out by false pretenses of accommodation when it's not reasonable. And the jury will come back with a decision unless we settle in advance of that. Sometimes, you know, you never know. Opposing counsel might come forward because sometimes employers decide last minute they don't want to incur the expense of a huge trial because it is a significant expense.
5: And they may lose big time, like San Francisco did. We got a $7.8 million judgment from a jury against San Francisco's Very Rapid Transit. That was huge.
6: And they tried to get rid of that.
5: Oh, they tried to appeal to the Ninth Circuit.
6: They did.
5: And the Ninth Circuit. Ninth Circuit says, no, we're going to let this stand.
6: Right.
5: That was recent.
6: Yes, very recent. Yeah. So, very exciting.
5: Yeah. So if they're smart, they'd settle.
6: Yes.
5: But sometimes people dealing with taxpayer dollars, this is a public university, you know, taxpayer funded, they may go, we don't care. We're ideologues. At taxpayers' expense, we're going to roll the dice again. That may happen.
6: Even though she wasn't terminated, you know, there's punitive damages.
5: Oh, yes.
6: And that could be huge. A jury could say, well, what you did is punitive, and so they could award her a significant amount that way as well.
5: When I look at this, the facts as you described, I bet the audience is the same way when they heard this. They probably thought, what? Like, I can see a jury hearing those facts going, what? This was an accommodation? No, it's punitive. It's clearly punishing her.
6: Yes.
5: And you clearly don't want her because she's a Christian traditional beliefs, values, and we want to have any excuse we can to get these people out. I will tell you, that's my opinion. That's my perspective. And if it wasn't for Pacific Justice Institute specifically, by God's grace, taking on these cases across the country, there would have been such a massive purging of Christians, like we would see in some place like Egypt, where Coptic Christians are treated like dirt and are purged, or other places in Muslim countries where Christians are purged from their jobs and openly discriminated against by hate-filled bigots and Muslim activists. That's what we would have had, I think, in this country effectively had we not stepped in to defend so many Christians. Hundreds of thousands, I believe, were directly impacted and had their jobs because of our intervention of the cases we took on. And that's why this case is so important. We cannot – I know that the mindset, these people in universities, they already overwhelmingly despise people with a Christian biblical worldview. Overwhelmingly.
6: Yes.
5: It's much worse than it was in the 70s and 80s and 90s. So that's one reason why I think it's so important that we go to bat for every single Vanilla Guerra out there, like this woman who needs protection, to make sure that none are left on the side of the road, which is one of our unique hallmarks as an organization, as you know.
6: Yes.
5: To try to do all we can to make sure everyone gets the help that they need and are not left on the side of the road. That's so important. So I understand we also filed an amicus brief with the Supreme Court in the case of Polk versus Montgomery County Public Schools. Can you explain the First Amendment issue here in the Polk case?
6: Yes, another big First Amendment issue in our nation is teachers' free speech rights being compelled to use a student's preferred gender pronoun. And some courts across the nation are arguing that no, teachers don't have such First Amendment rights because it's part of their official duties. So this is a wonderful opportunity, and we are praying that the Supreme Court takes this case up and grants the petition for certiorari to hear it and give us clarification and hopefully give us positive news that teachers' First Amendment speech rights for compelled speech and forced use of gender pronouns is not part of their official duties, that they still get to retain and abide by their religious convictions, even when they're at work.
5: And, you know, we don't see this all across the country. This is predominantly in blue states or cities dominated with liberal school board members. And that's another reason why people need to vote.
6: Yes.
5: Because this is how crazy things are. There's an entire political party. I'm not going to get in more detail than that. People can guess what I'm thinking of. But there's an entire political party. And a part of their mantra and purpose and existence is to persecute Christians like the person in this case, the teacher, Christian teacher, and force her to encourage confusion in children by using pronouns that they know is going to increase confusion, increase likelihood of suicide by several fold, greatly increase the risk of suicide. And they want to compel Christian teachers to sacrifice their faith on the altar of their radical LGBTQ God and victimize children. That is what the party is about. That is their mantra. That is their stance. And I just want to say, this is another reason why people need to vote. Folks, if you're not going to vote, I don't know how you're going to stand before God and say you didn't care. I don't understand that. You got to vote, folks. The stakes are too high. This is just one example we have happening all over the country, isn't it?
6: Yes. Yes. This is a big one that we really need the Supreme Court to rule in our favor and allow these teachers free speech, First Amendment protection. It's a very difficult time for parents, for educators, when it comes to certain ideologies being pushed and the agenda to invade our homes, invade our classrooms.
5: Yeah, and it's interesting is we don't have to worry about schools trying to force teachers to teach the Gospel of John.
6: Right.
5: Or force teachers to teach the traditional family, the value of the traditional family. No. All these mandates are forcing teachers to teach and promote evil things to precious children.
6: Yes.
5: That's what we're talking about. So we're defending the ability for Christian teachers to still keep their jobs effectively. Because I think a large majority of them would probably just say, I can't do that. That's blasphemy against the Creator for me to affirm a lie, and it's cruel to a child. I can't do it, and they'd lose their jobs, wouldn't they?
6: Yes.
5: If we didn't step in. So
6: yes.
5: This is a very, very important case. Folks, if you want to keep track of this and our many cases we have all across the country, we have over 140 in active litigation, I want you to go to our website, pji.org. It's real simple. P for Pacific, J for Justice, I for Institute.org, pji.org. We have great resources there to take advantage of. 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We return right after this.
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5: Welcome back. Now, Nilo, you've been involved in a lot of different cases. You're a fantastic research writer for PJI. I've seen your work.
6: Oh, thank you.
5: Very impressive. And you recently assisted with research on a circuit split. That's where we have two circuit courts disagreeing with each other. And this was concerning teacher speech and compelled pronoun usage. So what is the significance of this pending petition for certiorari that we were just talking about? Where are we at with that? And do you think the Supreme Court is going to take it up?
6: I think there's a very good chance that the Supreme Court will take it up. Whenever there's a circuit split, meaning that courts across the nation, the higher courts, the appeal courts, and the federal court system are not agreeing on an issue. And when the Supreme Court sees that there's enough disagreement happening, then they will typically, chances are higher that they will grant the petition for certiorari. The Supreme Court every term receives thousands of petitions. And they really each term only hear roughly 60 cases. So this would be very significant if they decide to take it. But one of the biggest concerns would be that there is a major circuit split on teachers' First Amendment speech rights in the K-12 setting. I mean, we already know that professors have more religious freedom in the university setting because of the idea that there's free exchange of ideas and discussion, supposedly,
5: yeah,
6: right?
5: I laugh supposedly. Because I only hear one idea. 99% of them only have one idea.
6: Yes.
5: And it's a very leftist or radical leftist ideology.
6: Yes.
5: But theoretically, yes. It's supposed to be the open marketplace of ideas.
6: Yes.
5: Even though if you don't agree with their thinking, then you're obviously often not allowed on campus, and we take on those cases. But
6: of course,
5: but you're right. But theoretically, it's supposed to be open marketplace of ideas. But public schools are different, though.
6: Yes.
5: So in that, there's not the same degree of understood free speech.
6: Yes.
5: And to some degree, we want that. We want to protect the kids from some teacher doing something crazy.
6: Of course.
5: So where's the balance there? You know, we don't want teachers to be able to go up there and in front of a bunch of kids and talk about some orgy they had or some crazy thing.
6: Yes.
5: So where's the balance?
6: Well, it's just defining what constitutes their official duties. And is holding on to your convictions and not using a preferred pronoun for a student, is that really an official duty as part of your teaching plan and lesson?
5: Right.
6: Or can you use the student's name instead? And where do you draw the line? This is an issue that courts are battling with. They feel that at least three appellate courts believe this is part of the official duties. You have to use a student's preferred gender pronoun. And
5: even if the parents don't know about it.
6: Exactly.
5: You still have to. So it's a parents' rights issue also.
6: Absolutely.
5: Okay.
6: As we saw in another case, Mirabelli v. Bonta, where the Supreme Court stepped in for an injunction to give the parents authority to be informed here in California of the preferred gender pronoun that the student is requesting, so there's no secret from the parents.
5: Yeah.
6: So that case is still going on. It's a really big one. But this is a huge battle in our nation, whether it's the students at colleges not wanting to use preferred pronouns, which we'll discuss in a little bit, or whether teachers are trying to use a student's name versus their preferred pronoun. This is a big battle in our nation right now, First Amendment, that we're hoping to see some positive results pro our side,
5: yes,
6: from the Supreme Court, because
5: there's
6: a huge agenda, as we were just discussing, to force certain ideologies onto teachers, students, everyone at employment places. So I think this circuit split could get us before the Supreme Court.
5: So this case is not dealing with just the free speech rights of teachers to do and say whatever they want.
6: Right.
5: No, it's actually saying it's protecting teachers from being forced to say something.
6: Yes.
5: That violates their conscience, their religious convictions.
6: Yes.
5: And I think that's really solid because that really helps create a nice boundaries, if you will.
6: Yes.
5: For our public school teachers so that they're protected to be able to do their job.

0: clear.
1: Yes, it's really all over the place right now.
0: Okay, so that's an important. Now let's talk about students.
1: Yes.
0: Students' rights. UC students, I understand they recently won on a gender pronoun usage issue, a First Amendment religious liberty issue. What happened?
1: Well, the UC system implemented policies containing provisions stating that students who are enrolled at the university, their failure to use another student's preferred pronoun constitutes harassment.
0: So wait, so a student, say it's a Christian student.
1: Yes.
0: On campus, if they don't use the pronoun that another child wants to be used, which is different than truth. So let's say it's a male who wants to be referred to as a she.
1: Yes.
0: And this person over here says, hey, no, I'm a Christian. I don't believe that. And I can't to say that I'm affirming a lie and I'm blaspheming against my creator. God doesn't make mistakes, and I'm not going to play along and affirm a lie. I can't do that. Out of love, I can't do that.
1: Right. So if they repeatedly use...
0: So if he said he kept using he instead of she...
1: Yes.
0: This, you're saying what would happen to that person? This person would be punished by the University of California system?
1: Yes, they could be disciplined because they can now be labeled as engaging in harassment.
0: Harassment?
1: Yes.
0: Because they're not affirming a lie.
1: Yes.
0: And playing along with that.
1: Yes.
0: Now, I get it if a student says, look, you queer, you weird person, you know, name calling.
1: Yes.
0: Okay, I get that. That's harassment. Okay, I get that. The reality is, I think people need to understand people have gender confusion, especially as they get older. Oftentimes it's a peer thing or they want attention. But often as they get older, it's a mental condition. It's often resulting, studies show, from sexual child abuse or lack of peer-to-peer bonding, or the absence of a healthy relationship with their dad. The kid's gone through some problems. They need love. They need understanding. They don't have to be placated and encouraged in their confusion.
1: Right.
0: And that's what we're talking about, is not harassing these kids, but we're talking about a policy that forces a student against their conscience to affirm what they see as a lie and blasphemy against God.
1: Yes.
0: Okay. So this is really important. Where are we at with this?
1: Well, a group of students filed a lawsuit against the University of California system. And recently on August 27th, the judge that heard the request for an injunction, meaning while the lawsuit proceeds in the court system, issue us a preliminary injunction preventing the UC system from enforcing these policies against the students who brought the lawsuits. And the court agreed. The court felt there was enough there that infringement of the students' First Amendment speech protections, that a preliminary injunction should be in effect while the case moves forward to protect these students. It's not all students in the UC system. The judge did limit the injunction to the students that brought suit, but it's still a very good decision.
0: Yeah. Oh, excellent. Excellent. So that's great.
1: Yes. So another win, right?
0: Another win. We're seeing these.
1: Yes.
0: And I think one reason we're seeing these kinds of victories, Nilo, in my opinion, is because of the appointments to the federal courts between 2016 and 2020. I think those court appointments have proven to be very pivotal in a lot of cases and a lot of victories. I'm not saying necessarily this one, but we're seeing a trend here of, in courts and parts of the country where in the past we would be like, oh, this is not going to be good.
1: Right.
0: Coming out with victories.
1: Yes.
0: Solid victories.
1: Yes.
0: So I'm encouraged about that. And what about Young America's, this is a case interesting, Young America's Foundation versus University of Minnesota. And how does that compare with the Angelito case, the one we just talked about?
1: Well, this is another case where it's the intersection of compelled pronoun policies and First Amendment protections. And it's very similar in that a group of students are in Minnesota are being forced

0: to, again, use the preferred pronouns of other students, or they can be disciplined for harassment. So this is a new trend we're seeing in the UC system, the colleges, another agenda, it seems, where it's now not just at the K to 12 section, but it's now spreading to forcing college students to use verbiage that goes against their religious convictions. And so this one is has not been ruled on. There is a hearing scheduled for December 14th, but this is another lawsuit where students are fighting back. They're fighting back, and we at PJI, of course, are always ready to help students across the nation that find themselves in such a position, because more and more colleges and universities, I'm convinced, will try to implement these policies. It looks like this is the new trend, and it's really important that these students fight for their religious convictions.
1: Yeah, you bet. And they need people like Pacific Justice Institute to stand up for them.
0: Yes,
1: and
0: absolutely.
1: That's what we're here for.
0: Yes.
1: To go to bat for. In fact, we have a great resource on our website for college students, don't we?
0: Yes, absolutely. It's wonderful.
1: Yeah, it's called Your Rights on Campus, folks.
0: Yes.
1: Your Rights on Campus. So if you know someone in college, maybe a grandson, a granddaughter, or son or daughter, it's a great resource, Your Rights on Campus. You can download it for free right now on our website, pji.org. Just go to pji.org, Your Rights on Campus, specifically for college students. So take advantage of it. All right, let's talk about some Supreme Court updates. One of them is a case that we have pending before the United States Supreme Court right now, the Detweiler case.
0: Yes.
1: What's going on there? This is another COVID-related case. And it's right there on the steps of the Supreme Court.
0: Yes, so this case, it's not focused at the accommodation itself, like we have in the Bonilla-Guerra case, but it's looking at more religious objections themselves and what constitutes a religious objection. And that is what we're seeking some guidance from the Supreme Court, because we feel that the lower court, got it wrong.
1: Yeah.
0: So we're hoping that the Supreme Court grants our petition for certiorari in this matter and says, hey, courts are not supposed to delve too deeply into religious beliefs of adherents.
1: You're not supposed to be second-guessing unless you've got clear evidence that the person's lying and is not sincere.
0: Yes.
1: Like they say, oh, I believe Sunday's holy and I can't work on Sunday. And then you find clear evidence that, well, they do work on Sunday. They have a side business over here. They don't go to church. It's like, oh, come on.
0: Yes.
1: You know, those kinds of things they can do. But this is like involving the extent to which a judge can second guess someone's religious convictions that they've explained, they've made very clear. And I understand the real targeted issue here involves the fact that, so this client of ours had sincere religious convictions with regard to complying with the COVID mandate,
0: yes.
1: And so the client had strong religious convictions, prayed about it, had convictions about it, articulated those religious convictions, but also articulated their medical science findings as well to justify why they should not comply with this COVID vaccine mandate. And the judge, I understand, said, it sort of surprised me when I hear this. When I first heard this, I said, what? He goes, well, because you have also science and health reasons, I'm going to second guess that you really don't have religious reasons. Those are just sort of made up, whatever. Because you have these other reasons, I'm going to assume that you don't also have religious convictions. So no Title VII protection, no accommodation, don't pass go, don't collect $200. You're going to, you know, that's effectively what happened. And to me, it's like, say, let's say someone who's Jewish and they're working for the government, maybe in the military or something, and they're told, it's pork. That's what you have to eat. That's what's going to be your ration for the next 30 days on the battlefield, pork. And they say, look, I have strong religious convictions against eating pork.
0: Yes.
1: It's in my, you know, I'm a practicing Jew. I'm against this. But also, it's not foolish because it's also supported by health studies that pork is not the healthiest meat to eat, and there are certain complications that can happen with pork. And so scientifically, in terms of health perspectives, I also object to it for that on that ground as well.
0: Yes.
1: Applying this judge's philosophy, the court in that kind of a case, he's laying claim to his rights to Title VII, please accommodate my faith, you know, they'd say, oh, because you also have health reasons, we're going to assume that your religious reasons aren't valid. And so you have no Title VII protection. So eat the pork or be dishonorably discharged. And I mean, where's that for right. religious freedom? Where does that leave us?
0: Right.
1: If a judge can get away with that, which is what this case is about.
0: And the law allows for overlap between secular and non-secular beliefs.
1: So you can have both reasons.
0: You can. You can.
1: Except this judge doesn't think so.
0: Especially with something like COVID, the vaccine tests and testing. It's very common to have both a religious objection and your science-based objection.
1: Especially now that all the science has gone out and Dr. Fauci has been exposed and all kinds of garbage has been released about false information, et cetera. So this is really important, not just for people who have COVID objections, but people who may have other religious objections down the road.
0: Right.
1: And basically, the court's saying, if you have religious convictions, they're not real unless you believe that there's nothing scientific supporting it. Just doesn't make sense. Now, there's one other circuit. I think it's the Third Circuit. Is that right? That also agrees with this Ninth Circuit.
0: Yes, it is the Third.
1: So there's two circuits.
0: The outlier.
1: You have the Third and the Ninth.
0: Yes.
1: But there's a number of circuits that have disagreed with this and said, no, you can have both religious convictions and secular beliefs as well to support your decision, right?
0: Yes, that
1: And
0: is
1: I understand,
0: correct.
1: If I'm not mistaken, it's not two or three. It's six other circuit courts that disagree with the Ninth and the Third Circuit.
0: Yes. So somewhat of a split there, too.
1: Yeah. Yeah, it's like a 2-1. I'm doing my public school math here. It's a 3-1. Okay. Anyway, 3-1, So which is pretty impressive. So we think there's a good chance the Supreme Court's going to take this up. I think there is. What say you?
0: I think so. I think just, on the one hand, Supreme Court, I know they were a little bit burnt out from the COVID cases before, but this is not so much COVID, but your religious beliefs. So I think this is a good one.
1: Yeah.
0: And we're hoping that the Supreme Court agrees.
1: I never want to have to tell a client that when they talk to me, they say, you know, I have a religious conviction. I'm being required to do X, Y, Z.
0: Yes.
1: But also, I believe X, Y, Z is not only wrong, but also I think it's unhealthy for da-da-da reasons. I don't want to have to say, shh.
0: Right.
1: No, don't talk about the health reasons. You have to act real stupid and ignorant about all that you know about the science and health and all that. You just got to act like an ignorant religious person and who has only one train of thinking and you only have religious convictions.
0: Yes.
1: I don't have to tell any client that.
0: Absolutely.
1: You know, I can't. And so we got to win this case. So I appreciate the work that you and the other attorneys have put into this case. So we at PGI, we're the ones that filed this appeal. This is our case. This is our baby.
0: Yes.
1: So folks, please sign up to get those legal insiders I mentioned earlier so you can pray for us when you hear about these cases. We need prayerful intercession. We want the Supreme Court to take up this case. So Lord willing, they will. God works in ways I don't understand sometimes. Sometimes I do see it makes sense later on. I've seen that happen, but this is one case I personally would love to see God inspire the court to take up. So we'll see what happens.
0: Yes.
1: Now, St. Mary's Catholic Parish versus Roy. Understand this is a very important decision for religious liberty and the rights of faith-based private schools. What happened here?
0: So once again, it's religious convictions under attack where Colorado is... has created a universal preschool program open to private school providers. It's a funding program, but most religious schools are going to be excluded if they don't abide by the state's so-called anti-discrimination policy, which would force private faith-based schools to enrolls students regardless of their sexual orientation, gender identity, etc. And schools are not allowed to basically use their religious objections to get around this requirement. And they won't get the funding either. So they're being punished, essentially, for holding on to their convictions. And so this is an important one for private school funding through state-funded programs.
1: Like vouchers and things like that.
0: Yes.
1: So there is some case law already, isn't there? I mean, dealing with, I think it was in Montana and also in Maine, where the both states said, I think it was Maine. Anyway, but Montana, where they said, oh, yeah, we'll give you vouchers, parents, to choose a private school. But you can't choose a Christian private school, a religious private school.
0: Right.
1: Court said, you can't do that. That's state hostility to religion. You got to be neutral.
0: Yes.
1: If you let parents choose, let them choose. This is a little different. Go ahead.
0: The Supreme Court did grant cert in this. So that's a good sign.
1: Yeah.
0: It's a good indication that they disagree, that the court disagrees with the lower courts.
1: Yeah. Usually when the Supreme Court takes up a case, it usually means they're going to disagree and reverse. That's usually why they take it up. Because if they like the lower court decision, they're like, yeah, we'll let that stand. That's good job, Circuit Court. But if they don't, they're more likely to take it up. I think that, in my opinion, they will follow the Montana precedent and build on that and say, yeah, not only state government can you not just outright eliminate religious schools from being able to participate in vouchers, but you can't force them to, you can't say, oh, yeah, we'll let your parents choose your private religious school for the voucher, but you can't then force them to say, but you got to change your religion.
0: Right.
1: You got to change your religion, but you got to have a rainbow flag, or you got to, in this case, change your belief about gender confusion and think that it's a wonderful thing to promote, which is really evil. Or sexual orientation. You got to be willing to let kids flaunt same-sex sexuality and encourage experimentation and sex acts that go against your beliefs. I think the Supreme Court's going to say, no, you can't do that. If you're effectively saying that you can do an end run around that Montana case by making it impossible for Christian or religious schools to be able to have the same opportunity by just simply forcing them to comply with a radical LGBTQ, ungodly, evil, pagan standards.
0: Right. So this, it's a good indication. It's when they accept, yes, absolutely. It's a good sign.
1: Yeah, it is a very good sign. And we've got some other things here, too. I do want to, with a limited amount of time left, the Supreme Court, there's a case pending right now, Internal Partners for Ethical Care versus Ferguson. This is out of the state of Washington. And this, I understand, is the dealing with, and right now the key legal issue before the Supreme Court, dealing with whether the government can have, let's say a child can run away from home, and if the reason they ran away from home was because of sexuality or gender identity, then the people who have them don't have to report it, let the parents know. They can keep the parents in the dark.
0: Yes.
1: That's crazy.
0: Yes, and so, they can start treatment, surgeries, medication,
1: to a minor
0: gender-affirming care without notifying the parents.
1: All it takes is the child to run away from home. And the parents are immediately out of the question, out of it. I think this is evil. It's sick. It's one reason why people should think twice about living in the state of Washington and some of these other states. Or maybe they can stay and vote and get involved and make some changes. But that's outrageous. I think there's a good chance we're going to see that reversed. And then finally, say there's parents out there that see what's happening in public schools. There was a great decision, Mahmoud versus Taylor, about a year ago.
0: Yes.
1: Supreme Court says parents have a right to opt their children out of pretty much anything in any class that violates their sincerely held religious beliefs, right?
0: Yes. So it was different faith-based families, even I think some families that were not adherents of a specific religion, but they objected to the requirement.
1: Like deep moral grounds.
0: Yes. Moral grounds that their children be allowed to opt out of certain curriculum.
1: Pro-LGBTQ reading. Things.
0: Yes, yes, where the teacher is reading certain books to them, etc. And some schools are not honoring the Supreme Court's decision. Even in California and Sunnyvale, I read about a lawsuit that's being filed where the school is not allowing parents to opt out, saying, nope, Mahmood does not apply to us, and we at PGI are ready to jump in and say you're wrong. Yes.
1: Any other country, we'll use this case law, folks. So let me get clear. If you have a child in a public school anywhere in this country, there's one thing you should definitely do. For whatever reason you have your kids in public school, and there's different reasons, go to our website, pji.org, and download the opt-out form that we have customized with our legal experts specifically for your state. They're state-specific, very powerful, the most powerful ones out there, in my opinion. Take advantage of it. Distribute it to people in your church. Make sure you're protected, because if you don't use this opt-out form, our hands are tied tremendously in our ability to defend you and your children and with what's going on in public schools. Hey, Nilo, we ran out of time. God bless you, and thank you so much for being on the show. Keep up the great work.
0: Thank you.
1: So, folks, there you have it. It's our God-given freedoms we're talking about. Now, let's choose to keep them. I'm Brad Dacus, president of the Pacific Justice Institute. Let's continue the fight for your freedoms.
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6: Hey, don't worry about me, I'm okay.
5: Becomes a runner for a drug ring.
6: At that point, I'm open game for anything. They would send me to, you know, different jails and prisons to bring narcotics into the prisons.
5: She traded her career for meth.
6: I felt like my dreams were ripped away. Everything melted away.
5: What got her back on the ice?
6: I didn't even know this, but I was literally crying out to God.
5: Today, on the 700 Club.
7: Well, welcome to the 700 Club. A deadly attack on Saudi Arabia's main airport could lead to an expanding war in the Persian Gulf. President Trump is considering whether to join the Saudis in military strikes against Houthi rebels in Yemen.
8: Meanwhile, the United States Treasury Secretary is defending Trump's deal to buy diesel fuel from Vladimir Putin as a blow to Iran. Joshua Swanson reports from Jerusalem.
9: Prime Minister Benjamin Netanyahu on Sunday condemned the Houthi attack on Riyadh's international airport that killed at least 12 people and wounded more than 300. He also convened a security meeting, including Defense Minister Israel Katz and other officials, with Iran, Gaza, and Lebanon reportedly on the agenda. The Saudis are vowing a strong response to the Houthis, but the Wall Street Journal reports Saudi officials say their supply of interceptor missiles is running low. Asked whether America would join Saudi strikes against the Houthis, President Trump left that possibility open.
10: We may. We're going to look at it.
11: How soon?
10: We just found out about the recent attack, so we'll make a decision. We move very quickly.
9: Meanwhile, the administration is defending a deal to allow Russian diesel imports, saying it will help bring down fuel prices. Treasury Secretary Scott Bessent says the move undercuts Iran's efforts to disrupt energy markets.
12: The biggest loser here is the Iranian regime, because they tried to have a choke point on the Strait of Hormuz. That didn't work. They tried to have a choke point on diesel prices. Now that's not working.
9: The Kremlin says President Vladimir Putin offered additional energy supplies during Friday's phone call with Trump. Russian officials say they plan to export 300,000 tons of diesel in October and more in coming months. Six U.S. senators, including four Republicans, are pushing back on the deal. Democratic Senator Chris Murphy, recently back from a trip to the Middle East, is sharply criticizing the administration's handling of the war. He says Iran is restarting its nuclear research and rebuilding its missile program.
11: If the Trump administration was trying to lose this war, they couldn't do worse than they are doing. This is a humiliation to the United States. The war is getting bigger and more dangerous, not smaller and more limited.
9: Joshua Swanson, CBN News, Jerusalem.
7: Well, in other news, the ongoing conflict in the Middle East is making a huge impact on the midterm elections. John Jessup has that story and more from our CBN News Bureau in Washington. John?
13: That is right, Gordon. As the war plays out thousands of miles away, the consequences are being felt right here at home. CBN's Caitlin Burke takes us to one Virginia district where the outcome of the elections is especially personal.
14: Foreign policy rarely tops the list of issues that could decide midterm elections. The conflict in Iran, though, doesn't seem far away, as Americans nationwide feel its effects at the gas pump and beyond. In communities like Hampton Roads, it's taking a more personal toll.
15: We have a lot of Navy here, but we have all service branches and their families. So these are the people that are sent into harm's way.
14: Representative Jen Kagan serves Virginia's 2nd Congressional District, home to a large military and veteran community. The Republican incumbent is a former Navy helicopter pilot, and her Democrat challenger, Elaine Luria, is also a Navy veteran.
16: I deployed 6 times and have transited the Strait of Hormuz dozens of times during my military service.
14: While both say they understand the cost of sending Americans into harm's way, the candidates draw very different conclusions about the situation with Iran.
15: I think we can never forget why we're actually involved in conflict in the Middle East, is so that Iran can never have nuclear weapons and nuclear capabilities. And the fact that this administration has taken action on that country to be able to prevent terrorism and to prevent a terrorist nation from having nuclear capability makes our world safer.
14: Kagan supports the mission but hopes it will end soon. As Luria agrees Iran shouldn't be allowed to acquire a nuclear weapon, she argues the cost of the current conflict is too high, particularly for military families.
16: People are really concerned about the fact that we're sending our sailors to fight this war that has no end in sight. People are very worried that our civilian leadership in the military has no plan, essentially, how to get out of this.
14: Luria points to the strain open-ended deployments have on her constituents and wants action.
16: I think Congress needs to vote in support of these war powers resolutions to end this war, to stop funding this war. We have to, with our international partners, come to the table and end this conflict.
14: Kagan disagrees, saying the district's close military connection also shapes how voters view the mission's purpose.
15: I think our district is different. We know people who serve. We know people who are deployed right now. And so that makes us very patriotic, very strong supporters of our men and women in uniform. I don't know what the timeline is for resolution of this conflict. I hope it's soon. I know that I would like my military members to be able to return home safely to their families, but we have to make sure that we're keeping the world a safer place.
14: The question now is whether those differences will lead to change. In a district with so many families feeling a direct impact, this race could answer whether voters see the conflict as a reason to stay the course or change direction. Caitlin Burke, CBN News, Washington.
13: President Trump says he'll decide whether the execution of Nidal Hassan will be made public. The former Army psychiatrist will face a firing squad for murdering 13 people after opening fire on civilians and soldiers at Fort Hood back in 2009. Defense Secretary Pete Hegseth said the execution will be live streamed, and that's raising public debate, including among religious leaders. Pastor Robert Jeffress of First Baptist Church in Dallas tweeted, "Life is so valuable, God said that whoever takes a life should pay with his own life. The more people that can see the truth illustrated through a public execution, the better." National Association of Evangelicals President Walter Kim, while affirming the need for justice, told Religion News Service, quote, "A live stream execution by firing squad risks turning one of the state's most solemn responsibilities into a public spectacle, promoting a culture of death rather than a culture that upholds the dignity of every human being." The execution is set for December 3rd. Well, residents of the Florida Panhandle are picking up after the first hurricane of the Atlantic season came ashore Friday. Four people died as Isaias destroyed homes and knocked out power and water to nearly 1 million people in Florida and Alabama. As soon as the storm cleared out, CBN's Operation Blessing arrived to lend a helping hand. CBN's Del Hurt has the story.
17: Cleanup is continuing along the Gulf Coast after Isaias made landfall as a Category 2 hurricane, with winds topping 110 miles per hour, leaving a trail of destruction. This video from the city of Milton shows homes destroyed.
18: Well, you see the lightning?
17: Officials say two people died in Alabama and two in Florida.
19: A lot of trees knocked down, a lot of hazards. There may be still power lines knocked down. We may see flooding from some of these rivers over the next day, two, 3 days.
20: Hello?
18: Are you okay?
20: Yeah, my roof came off.
17: Jamie Mittich lost her roof to what she described as a tornado.
20: When the storm started to pick up, I could hear something going through the back that just didn't sound normal. Like, it sounded like a freight train. It was so loud.
17: About 170,000 customers were still without power this morning in the Florida Panhandle and southern Alabama. Operation Blessing's Global Disaster Response Team has established a base of operations at Brownsville Assembly of God in Pensacola.
21: I begin to get texts from my friends at Operation Blessing saying, "What do you need? We're coming." And even just hearing that word, "We're coming," immediately as a pastor begin to bring me peace.
17: Operation Blessing has already served more than 700 meals.
22: We're here in Pensacola. Less than 24 hours after a hurricane came through here, so many are without power. We're here at the church, Brownsville, Assemblies of God. They've allowed us in this beautiful parking lot for our mobile kitchen where we started to serve meals.
17: Operation Blessing has also distributed pallets of Home Depot disaster buckets, emergency meal kits, core water, and hygiene kits.
20: We wouldn't know where we were going to get a hot meal from tonight, to be honest. Our power is out, the water is barely running, and we were told that it's contaminated as well. I'm just grateful for our lives and our community. I noticed that the community has really came together, and we are so grateful, especially for Brownsville Assembly of God and Operation Blessing.
17: Dale Hurd, CBN News.
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7: We have reached out to Silicon Valley, and we have our technical edge. We're actually able to show you the story. National Security Correspondent Caitlin Burke reports.
23: When most people think of Silicon Valley, they think of the next big tech breakthrough. Today, most of the breakthrough happening here is aimed at national security, and the Pentagon is taking notice.
24: I tried to sell to the U.S. Navy in 2013. And they literally laughed at me and said, "How do we possibly use unmanned systems?" And I said, "Well, believe me, one day it'll be a thing."
23: 12 years later, Richard Jenkins' company goes beyond just working with the Navy to the Coast Guard, Homeland Security, and many of America's allies. Autonomous vessels the Navy once couldn't wrap its mind around, now assisting U.S. forces by tracking ships, spotting illegal smuggling operations, and identifying threats to critical infrastructure. They can remain at sea for months at a time, carrying cameras, radars, and other sensors.
24: The ocean, you realize, is an incredibly vast place that is incredibly both underutilized and underprotected. It's really like the Wild West. No one's looking. Some very, very nefarious things happen out there.
23: This summer, the company crossing a new threshold as one of its newer vessels launched missiles during a Navy training exercise. With lethal decisions still handled by human operators, the test marked a major step forward, moving from just monitoring threats to providing an unmanned platform capable of responding to them.
24: What we're seeing now is customers wanting more and more sophisticated payloads, everything from signals intelligence through to electronic warfare, through to kinetics.
23: Saildrone's path to the Pentagon began in 2015 with the Defense Innovation Unit, created in Silicon Valley to help the military find and adopt commercial technology.
25: Saildrone was one of the early programs that we stood up at DIU. Saildrone had phenomenal staying power in that, you know, they kept at it. And now they're quite a success story, right? Having started at DIU and now scaling across many of the services, that's phenomenal. I would argue, though, that we don't have the years that it took to do that.
23: DIU now leads the charge as the Pentagon works to bring in more commercial defense tech companies while also cutting the time needed to field their products. That push coming as Silicon Valley itself goes through a major shift. Dan Birkenstock, co-founder of the satellite imaging company Skybox, now with the Hoover Institution, says the moment reminds him of an earlier era of American innovation.
0: All engines running.
1: When I look at Silicon Valley today, I think of the sort of golden era back in the 1950s and 60s. I worked at NASA's Johnson Space Center in college, and I got to meet some of the people who had landed on the moon or helped people land on the moon. And hearing their stories of what it was like back then, that's what it feels like to me today in Silicon Valley.
23: So what changed? Birkenstock believes the shift is two-sided. A new way of doing business at the Pentagon combined with a new mindset in Silicon Valley.
1: You had a new generation of entrepreneurs that were interested in government service, were motivated by 9/11, in some cases had served previously in the military or intelligence services. And so they had this kind of desire to solve problems that they had seen in uniform or in service.
23: Sarah Pearson, who heads up DIU strategic initiatives, tells CBN News Russia's invasion of Ukraine added a new level of urgency.
25: That is when I watched most of my former colleagues still in industry, whether they were at startups or big technology companies, begin to explore and really think seriously about how we take the best technology we have in industry and ensure that the United States of America and our allies have access to that.
23: Still, Pearson says less than 1% of the Pentagon's budget goes to venture-backed startups, even as their technology becomes increasingly important on the battlefield. For those companies and their investors, Pentagon interest must now lead to real orders.
1: For companies, especially new companies, part of the sort of emerging defense industrial base, to make commitments to that, they need to know that if they build it, someone will buy it.
23: For some companies, Pentagon support begins long before a product is ready for the battlefield. Foundation Future Industries is developing humanoid robots. Company co-founder Mike LeBlanc, a former Marine, says the goal is to eventually send them on missions that now put U.S. troops at greatest risk.
2: Our robot wouldn't look anything like it does today without the Department of Defense. They have, through small grants and research grants that we've worked together with other companies on, they put in over $73 million into helping us develop this technology, primarily the actuators that are in the robot.
23: Those actuators, essentially the robot's joints, determine what can be picked up, lifted, and the work it can perform, making Foundation just another example of the growing connection between Pentagon investment and commercial innovation. This defense tech boom goes far beyond robots or autonomous vessels at sea. Birkenstock pointing out some of the most consequential developments are out of this world.
1: We're moving into an age where space is becoming dynamic, where things that have traditionally stood still are now moving tremendously. It's natural that space will become a battleground, either below the threshold of outright conflict or above it. But it's really unclear today how that happened.
23: As the U.S. embraces these emerging technologies, experts note they're also being pursued by America's adversaries. And Pearson warns the U.S. can't afford to fall behind.
25: Everything's at risk, right? And adversaries can be phenomenal competitors, right? And they're observing us as well. So there is no time more crucial than right now to rebuild the arsenal, to ensure that arsenal is full of the best commercial technologies available for the warfighter.
3: Today's defense race isn't just about building better weapons. It's about building better technology faster. That's exactly why the Pentagon is paying attention to the innovation happening here. Caitlin Burke, CBN News, San Francisco.
7: Well, innovation seems to be the order of the day, and certainly the new battlefield, Azerbaijan versus Armenia, who controlled the drones, controlled the battlefield. That's being played out in Ukraine today with now drone swarms over the battlefield. And what's happening in northern Israel, drones by tether coming in from Hezbollah. It's definitely a new battlefield. My concern is when it becomes like a video game, when you're not putting soldiers at risk, we have a tendency to now minimize the impact of these wars. And if you can do push-button wars, What does that do? And it does it increase the likelihood of major confrontation? Certainly an area for prayer. It's also an area that certainly we can't fall behind. Terry?
0: Ice skater Kathleen Grant lost what she loved the most. First, her father, then her sport. By the time she turned 17, Kathleen was smuggling drugs into prisons.
5: Being on the ice was a mask for me that I would put on that just let everyone know that, hey, don't worry about me, I'm okay.
6: Kathleen Grant was adopted at birth and grew up in San Diego. As a talented child figure skater, she competed across the country and even won medals. Off the ice, she felt alone and insecure.
5: When my parents are fighting, and then all of a sudden they're throwing around the word divorce, I felt like, is it my fault? I felt like rejected, you know, like I'm supposed to be in this loving family, but then all of a sudden it's falling apart. I don't understand. My dad was my father figure. He was my protector. He was my provider.
6: When her parents divorced, Kathleen expected to live with her father. Then, just 4 weeks before the custody hearing, she lost the one person she could count on.
5: We get a call that my dad's in the hospital. I was sleeping, and my mom comes to wake me up. She's like, hey, we have to get up. We have to rush to the hospital. Your dad's in the hospital. And I was like, okay, so I get up, and we get to the hospital. I remember just being in the room with my family, and the doctor comes in, and he's like, he's gone. I felt like everything was just ripped away from my life. Wow, God, like, why would you do this to me? Why would you take my dad from me? And again, I felt rejected. It's just a lot of rejection.
6: Though she continued skating, Kathleen tried to bury her pain. At just 12 years old, she was drinking, smoking marijuana, doing cocaine, and becoming sexually active.
5: Having sex was like a way where I felt that a man loved me. I was looking for that fatherly love and protection in all the wrong places. And so I gravitated towards that, and that made me feel loved and accepted and cherished. I had anger, and I remember not being a great teammate sometimes, and I was kind of mean to some of the girls.
6: Eventually, her choices cost Kathleen the sport she loved. She was placed on probation by U.S. figure skating and lost her only escape.
5: When I got that letter, I felt like my dreams were ripped away, because even though I had a lot of turmoil inside, I ice skated since I was 4 years old.
6: Then someone introduced her to methamphetamine.
5: I took the first hit, and immediately everything melted away. It almost felt as if all of my trauma and my whole entire life was just completely gone.
6: The former competitive figure skater descended into a world of crime and violence. At 17, she was smuggling drugs into prisons for traffickers.
5: I was like their runner girl. And so they would send me to, you know, different jails and prisons to bring narcotics into the prisons. I had no guidance. I had no father. My relationship with my mom is strained, and I'm high. So at that point, I'm open game for anything.
6: By her 20s, Kathleen sobered up and tried to rebuild her life. However, the wound she had never dealt with remained. Before long, she was back on meth. This time, the addiction took her even deeper.
5: I was around 27 years old, and I start hallucinating because I'm smoking so much meth.
6: By the end of 2012, she had lost her job, and most of her friends had left her, as she was helpless to stop her addiction. Then one day, a man Kathleen had been dating pulled up to a church with her.
5: He was like, you need Jesus? And he dropped me off. I walk in the church, and I see everybody with their hands raised in like a full surrender position, just worshiping the Lord. It was the most beautiful thing I've ever seen.
6: That day would plant a seed in Kathleen's heart, and soon after, she had an encounter that changed her life.
5: I'm in my living room, and the Holy Spirit just falls on me, and I'm on my knees. I didn't even know this, but I was literally crying out to God. I was radically delivered from addiction when I had that encounter with the Holy Spirit. I mean, that was it. With my life change, I automatically felt renewed.
6: Kathleen has been drug-free ever since. She went to rehab and shortly after enrolled in ministry school where she met her husband, Wesley. Today, they have a family and they're planning to move their ministry to Nicaragua. Kathleen also got back on the ice, grateful not only for freedom from addiction, but for a new, secure identity in Christ.
5: It was like, wow, God, you saw me and you chose me and you adopted me and you brought me into your kingdom. I had such a sense of renewal, and I knew that the gospel of Jesus Christ, that when he says he dies on the cross for all of your sin, past, present, and future, that it covers everything. With all of my stuff, I'm like, Lord, wait, you forgive that? You forgive all the stuff that I've done. I'm like, that's what I want. And so I knew without a shadow of a doubt that the Lord sent Jesus to die on the cross for my sin. And I took a hold of that, and it has been in here ever since. And there is no swaying. That gospel is real.
0: You know, once the truth of how very personal Jesus' sacrifice was for you, once that actually grabs hold of your heart, everything changes. And it's not just a matter of forgiving your sin, it's also giving you the power through the Holy Spirit to not return to it anymore. He cancels it out. It's done. It's gone. The enemy of God, Satan, the devil, whatever you want to call him, he's legit. She says this salvation is real. So is the enemy of God. And you know what he wants more than anything? To rob you of your identity. To not let you know that there is a God who had everything to do with creating you with plan, purpose, intention. God's word says that. And so when you don't know that, and when you come from a broken place, you know, one of the people in orphan work around the country used to say, if a child is adopted, just assume they've come from a hard place. And those things are sometimes embedded in you when you start like that. What's my identity? Where did I come from? Why did my parents not keep me? It begins there. Then you go into a family and your mom and dad start arguing and the family starts falling apart and you're already wounded by a background you don't understand and can't define, and now that's breaking up. And then your dad, who was your protector, the one that you depended on, is gone, just like that, just like that. And you're left with a mom you don't have much of a relationship with and wondering, what in the world is my life about? That's where Kathleen was. To become sexually active at 12, to become involved in drug usage and then drug trafficking is not normal. Not normal, even for most people. You have to be badly wounded for that to happen. And then there's Jesus. You know, there are a lot of people who say, how can you believe? How can you trust? You know what? I've had my own experience with him, but it's affirmed every time I see someone like Kathleen come forward and talk about how God pulled her out of a slimy, miry pit and set her feet on a rock. And she was delivered and forever changed. How did that happen? Because Kathleen just got strong one day? No, it happened because God's real. Jesus paid the price for your sin. You can't get good enough to earn forgiveness and salvation. It's the free gift of God. What he tells us is we have to humble ourselves enough to say, God, I want you. I need you. You know, you can say that even when you're not sure whether God exists or not. You just say this to him, God, if you're real, show yourself to me. Show yourself to me. I need you and I want you, and I'm asking you to come into the middle of my mess, the middle of my heart and my life. I'm asking you to change me. because he offers you all that's good, all that's whole, all that's thriving and fruitful and real, all that you were created to be. Why would you walk away from that? Some of you feel like God couldn't possibly forgive you. You know, I'm sure Kathleen felt like that. It's not about you. It's about what he did 2,000 years ago on that cross. He took all of our sins, every single one of us. It's why the burden was so heavy. It wasn't just what happened to him physically. It was also what happened to him in the spirit realm when he took all of that on and bore it so that you and I could have freedom. Take hold of that freedom today. You can be set free of whatever it is that is defining you, that's defeating you, that's pulling you down. You don't have to live like that. You were created for more, and it is a choice. So today, right now, decide. You know, the Bible says, Jesus said this, I stand at the door and knock. If anyone hears me, opens the door, I will come in and I'll have fellowship with him. Today, God's knocking at your door. It's not chance that you've seen Kathleen's story or that you're watching this program. God is opening a door for you. Will you open the door for him and let him come into the midst of your mess? Stop trying to do for yourself what is impossible. You cannot. But in him, there is forgiveness, there is freedom, there is new life. Will you pray with me right now? Let's just pray together. Open the door of your heart. Take the same chance on Jesus that you've taken on so many other things that have fallen apart in your life. Let's pray. Jesus, I know your name. I even know a little bit about you, but I do not know you. And yet I'm told that you know me, that you love me in spite of what I've done, what I've become. Jesus, will you come into my heart? Will you come into my life? I give it all to you. I lift up the mess. I give it all to you today, God. And I say, touch me, change me, teach me your way, God. Fill me with your Holy Spirit so that I can think differently, that I can make choices that I can't make on my own. I need you and I want you. So today, I give you my life and I ask you to do something of eternal significance in me, through me, and for me. And I thank you in advance that when I come before your throne, because of the price you paid for me, the door is open. Now I'm opening the door to my heart. Come into my life, Jesus. Make it your own. It's in your holy name I pray. Amen. If you've prayed that prayer, it's the beginning. The door is open. What do you do now? Well, we've got a wonderful packet we'd love to share with you. It's called A New Day. You can call and we'll mail this to you happily, 1-800-700-7000. 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This is a new day for you. Live it rejoicing and live it expectantly. God loves you and nothing can change that. So receive it today. Gordon?
7: Still ahead, a bruised bone and torn ligaments. This once active woman was reduced to using a cane and a walker. After knee surgery, she felt even worse. See how a miracle got her back on her elliptical. 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
13: Welcome back to Washington for this CBN News Break. The leader of the Catholic Church is preparing for surgery to remove a nodule on his lung. Pope Leo made the announcement during his Sunday blessing, thanking the crowd for their support and prayers. The lesion has been found in the early stages and has not spread. His recovery time is expected to last a week after the surgery. The Pope has a major trip planned for November to South America. Well, CBN Superbook is bringing families together in Indonesia. More than 100 families, including over 250 children, attended special screenings featuring Superbook animation, interactive games, and a chance to learn God's Word. A gospel presentation gave children the opportunity to pray to receive Jesus. Parents also took part in a meaningful moment when they prayed over and blessed their children. Well, you can find out more about what CBN is doing around the world by going to cbn.com/international. Gordon and Terry will be back right after this.
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0: Grandma Champu will do whatever it takes for her three grandchildren to have food. And that includes borrowing money from a loan shark. Soon she was sinking further and further into debt, until Orphan's Promise came to her rescue.
26: When Grandma Champu's niece abandoned her three young children, Grandma didn't think twice about taking them in.
27: My wife.
28: They are my heart. I'm ready to work hard to raise them and give them a good life.
26: 9-year-old Peek helps Grandma look after her younger siblings.
29: I help Grandma feed them. I also help them with their math homework.
26: To provide for her grandchildren, Grandma took out a $900 bank loan to start a small food business, but it didn't survive. To pay the bank, she was forced to borrow money at high interest from a loan shark. That pushed her further into debt, but there was not enough income for debt repayment and food for the children.
29: But sometimes Grandma borrows money from the neighbors so we can have rice and one egg.
28: I do whatever it takes for my grandchildren to have food to eat. I will never abandon them.
26: Then Grandma joined a livelihood program supported by Orphan's Promise. First, we gave the family emergency food. Then we trained her in managing the business and her finances. Next, we helped her to expand the business to increase sales. Finally, we paid for the children's school fees and gave them new uniforms and supplies. Grandma's income from her snack stand has doubled. Today, she has paid nearly all of her debt.
28: We're truly grateful to the people who support Orphans Promise. God sent you to help us. Now our life is filled with joy.
29: Our grandma doesn't have to borrow money anymore. We have food and everything we need for school. Thank you.

0: right knee, and it was really painful.
1: It was December of 2021 when retired customer service rep Mary Fitzgerald fell. She was alone and couldn't move.
0: I didn't know if I'd torn some tissue or the extent of the damage, but I knew the pain was really bad and I was scared to move.
1: Despite the pain, Mary managed to get to her car and drive herself to the ER. X-rays showed she had a bruised bone and torn ligaments. They gave her pain meds and told her to follow up with an orthopedic doctor. By now, her husband Jerry had arrived and drove her home.
2: To see her on crutches and using a cane and a walker, it was hard. It was hard to see that because I knew it was taking away of her freedom.
0: I couldn't do my daily things, chores in the house, or even drive or get out of the house. So I am an active person, and that was really hard for me.
1: Despite physical therapy and pain meds, nothing worked. Jerry, who works at the Newport News Shipyard, did everything he could to comfort his wife of 15 years.
0: And there were times when it got so hard to function that he would just come and hug me or pray over me.
1: On the advice of an orthopedic surgeon, Mary underwent knee replacement surgery in February 2022. For 10 months, she endured limited mobility and excruciating pain. Even after receiving a series of nerve blockers, she was unable to take care of her husband or do the things she most loved to do. With no other options, doctors scheduled her for a procedure to burn the nerves in her knee.
0: It was becoming pretty depressing. I was beginning to think this was how the rest of my life was going to be with this leg.
2: We had to pray that God would strengthen her, that he would encourage her, that he would increase her faith, and we had to pray that God would strengthen me.
1: Then on December 30th of that same year, the Fitzgeralds sat down to watch the 700 Club, as they often did. During the prayer time, they heard Gordon say,
3: "Someone else, you're having problems with your right knee. There's a click in it and a catch, and God's able to restore. You weren't even praying. And you're kind of wondering, is that for me? And yes, it's for you. Do what you couldn't do before. Begin to move that knee and receive healing into that joint right now."
0: And I said, "That is for me." I grabbed my knee and I prayed with Gordon. And when I stopped praying, I could bend my leg and I jumped up and I'm just praising God because I had no pain for the first time in a year.
1: The first thing Mary did was jump on her elliptical.
2: I knew that God had done it. I knew that this was real. God had completed a healing in her leg.
1: Mary continues to be pain-free and doing all the things she loves. She and Jerry are grateful to God for his healing touch.
2: It's such a blessing because we're able to get out and do the things that we used to do and the things we love.
0: God is faithful. God is good. Just always pray and know that God is going to heal you, and God can heal you.
3: Jesus taught a parable that men should always pray and not lose heart. And what a key to obtaining a miracle, pray and not lose heart. And then the story of the importune widow who went to an unrighteous judge. So, you know, there's kind of like no hope you're going to get justice. It's, you know, an unrighteous judge. And went and knocked at his door. And he said, "Well, I've got to get up. I've got to give this widow what she wants or she's not going to give me any rest." Now, we go to a very righteous God who died for you, who gave himself for you, so that by his stripes, by his wounds, we are healed. He has carried away our infirmities, carried away our disease. He wants to help. That's why it's such a contrast in this parable that she knew, if I wouldn't give him any rest, I don't care about his righteousness. I know that my prayer is going to break through. Have that same confidence, and you're not praying to an unrighteous judge. You're praying to someone who wants to bring his will to earth. In heaven, there's nobody with a knee replacement. There's nobody in pain. It just doesn't happen there. You see in the book of Revelation, there shall be no more pain. Well, we see that as God's will.

0: May his will be done on earth as it is in heaven. We can pray down heaven to the here and now, not some faraway time, faraway place in the sweet by and by. Jesus has given the authority to say the kingdom of heaven has drawn near to you. And when it does, then the will of God gets done in your body. Let's believe that. Let's just believe that. Reach out and grab it. Keep asking, keep seeking, keep knocking until you get your answer. We're going to pray for you. Before we pray, here's some other encouraging words. Here's Linda from Newport Richey, Florida. She had a swallowing problem. It made it feel like there was a lump in her throat. She underwent an endoscopy to stretch her esophagus. I've never heard of that, but that's what the doctors did. The relief was minimal, only lasted a few days. August 6th, this year, watching this show, Terry says, you have an issue with swallowing. God's clearing that up for you right now. You're just not going to have that lump there when you swallow something. You're going to have trouble-free eating, and that's just wonderful. In Jesus' name, be set free. Well, Linda knew the word was for her. The swallowing problem was gone and has remained gone.
1: Well, this is another Linda. She's from Carrollton, Virginia, and she wrote in saying for 2 weeks, she suffered excruciating pain and aching in her right leg. The pain was so severe, it kept her up at night and made it difficult to concentrate during the day. Then, while she was watching this program, Gordon, you gave a word of knowledge. You said, there's a person, you have severe sciatica in your right leg. It goes from your hip down to your calf. God is healing you of that nerve pain right now, and he's restoring everything that was out of place, anything that irritated or pinched that nerve in the name of Jesus. Do what you couldn't do before, stretch and bend and do all the things that were triggers for that pain. You are free from it. It will never return to you. You can walk free now in Jesus' name. Linda immediately said, I receive it right now. From that moment on, the pain was gone. She's not experienced any pain or discomfort in her right leg since then. Thank you, Lord.
0: What happened to the two Lindas can happen to you. It's the same God. It's the same power. It's the same cross. It's the same Jesus. He is the same yesterday, today, and forever. When we reach him, we reach the answer to every human need. Let's pray. Lord God Almighty, we come to you. We come to you believing. We believe in Jesus. We believe in the one that you sent. We believe in miracles. We believe in your power. We believe that the kingdom of heaven is drawing near to us right now. And so in that belief, we receive the answers to every human need. We receive it all right now into our bodies, and we declare, I am healed from the top of my head to the soles of my feet. Terry, God's given you something.
1: Yeah, there's someone, you have a chronic sinus infection, and even though it's your sinuses that keep getting infected, you'll know it's you because of this. The pressure feels like it's coming from behind your eyes, and it's just constantly pushing. You can't ever seem to get over it. God's healing that for you right now. Just breathe in deeply. That pressure is gone, and it's not returning in Jesus' name.
0: There's someone else you've got problems with, the fat cells in your body. I don't have any idea what that is, but you know what that is, and God's healing that for you. He's able to restore down to the cellular structure of what you need. Be healed now in Jesus' name.
1: Yes, someone else, you've had surgery, which was supposed to be just minimal, but you've developed some infections, some MRSA since then. God's healing that for you. You're going to be fine in Jesus' name.
0: Someone else with severe high cholesterol, God's healing and cleansing out your arteries now in Jesus' name. Amen. If you've been healed, let us know. Here's a word from Exodus. I am the Lord who heals you. Take that. He wants to heal.
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4: After the horrific Hamas attacks on October 7th and the Hezbollah rocket fire that began on October 8th, hundreds of thousands of Israelis became displaced overnight in their own country with nowhere to go. They had to flee for their lives, only with what they had on. In that moment, Christian Friends of Israel sprang into action immediately. We were there. We saw the need. We heard their cries. We understood what was needed. And we went to the displaced people of Israel. We took them food and baby products. We took them clothing. We took them whatever they needed. But most of all, we were there to listen. With open hearts, open arms, we cried together. We prayed together. We hugged. We embraced them. And we assured them of our love, friendship, and that they were not alone.
5: To all of our friends in Christians, Friends of Israel, my name is Ofir Reuven. I live in Moshav Yevul, and I would like to say thank you. Thank you very much for all of you for being with us and helping us in our difficult times.
6: On October 7th, we woke up in the morning, 6:30, for the sounds of the bombing and the red color. And very soon we realized that it's all over and there is a terrorist get into the kibbutz. We start realizing the big the event that went on this Saturday morning and how big the situation is and how bad it is. And so many friends kidnapped or murdered that day. And since then we are here, trying to get together all the pieces. And we hope to go back home soon.
4: This morning we arrived with a van full of different supplies that they need. Hygiene products, toiletries, baby items, just things to help them because they do not know when they will be able to return home.
5: We were evacuated to Masada. And Galia and her friends came at least once a week to help us, be with us, and help us to remind ourselves that we are, that we can be human again, and that life goes on, and that we're gonna survive it, and just being with us, and you know, support us. So thank you. Thank you very, very much for all of the time that you gave us and all of the kindness and goodness that you gave us. Thank you.
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0: In America, religious freedom can feel ordinary, but for Christians in other nations, following Jesus can cost them everything. Alex Bebeer joins us to share how Building Zion is running toward the crisis with practical aid, bold faith, and hope of the gospel. Welcome to Friends from the Table. I'm your host, Rebecca Lamb Weiss, and I am here with my co-host, Dorothy Newton.
1: Hello, hello.
0: Not Newman, as my mom used to say, but Newton.
1: Exactly.
0: So excited to have you, Dorothy.
1: Thank you.
0: And Alex, welcome to the table. First time here for this show.
2: Yeah.
0: You've been to Daystar before. Well, we're going to get right into it with what you're doing with helping spread awareness and helping bring aid to the persecuted nation of Nigeria. But that's actually not where you started. So kind of tell us what happened to you after college that got you to start Building Zion.
2: Yeah, so I played football at Penn State for 2 years. Then I went to Liberty University to play football at Liberty University for 2 years. And so I was studying business, doing some real estate stuff. I never really had some type of desire to like be a missionary or go do work in Africa. I'm like, I never even envisioned going to Africa unless it was for a safari or something, you know?
0: Yeah.
2: And so after college, I was just doing real estate, working for a corporate company. But I had a vision for like years before that of being able to help people in impoverished places and build housing, you know, hence the kind of the real estate background. But that vision was more so like dormant. It was just kind of on the bookshelf. It was like, you know, maybe when I'm 40 or 50 or like, you know, things are perfect and everything is planned out for you that we'll get to that. And then in 2023, I heard a sermon and the question was, well, what have you been given a vision for or a dream of that you haven't actually acted upon and pursued? And so in that moment for me, it was like that. And I'm like, what I had a vision for years before. And I was completely overwhelmed and I was very compelled to actually pursue that. And so I'm like, okay, I'll do it. I'm like, I don't know what it's going to look like or how it's going to operate, but I'm just going to pursue and just trust in God and have faith that he'll open it if he's for it, you know? And so I ended up doing that. And so I actually created Building Zion in 2023. And then it kind of led into a snowball effect of doing work within Nicaragua and then going into Africa and then doing work in Burundi and then to Nigeria and then going into Sudan and DRC and all these different places. And so it began with that.
0: Yeah. Can you talk about, I know we're going to talk about primarily Nigeria, but can you talk about what's going on in Sudan?
2: Yeah. So it's really rooted in more so an ethnic group. You have essentially Arab Muslims who are killing non-Arab Muslims.
0: Mm-hmm.
2: It's not rooted really in religious persecution. Now, obviously, if they know there's Christians, they will certainly target the Christians and kill them, as is the case in many different places. But they are just ruthlessly massacring people. And so the region that we're working in specifically is where a lot of those people have fled to, where it's more safe. And so a lot of those Muslims are actually open to the gospel. And so we're doing different things to be able to establish churches through native missionaries in those places. If there's no school, we'll build a school so kids can actually learn. If there's no clinic, we'll build that so that they can actually have healthcare and people care for them. And so there's a lot of things that are going on.
0: Have you experienced pushback in doing work in there?
2: Not like Nigeria.
0: So Nigeria has been the real hotbed for persecution.
2: 100%.
0: How many years now have you been going there?
2: So I've been in Nigeria for about the past year and a half. And
0: okay.
2: I've spent pretty much all of, majority of my time, funding, initiative, brain, thought, everything in Nigeria. I mean, I spent like 6 months there alone.
0: Yeah, but you've done a lot in that like smaller span of time.
2: Well, when you go and you see people massacred and you walk through villages as women are crying and flailing in the street and you still see smoke rising, it hits you a different way. You can be the same after hearing it, seeing it, smelling it, and feeling it.
1: So I'm still trying to process it. So when you said yes to the calling, and like basically, Lord, here am I, send me. Did you have a mentor? Did you have, you know, people to come alongside and support? Or you just went?
2: If I'm honest, I really didn't. Yes, I have mentors in my life and friends, different people that I brought it to and talked to. But in terms of like someone in this sphere of they're a missionary or they have an organization and they're kind of just like bringing you under their wing as you do it, not really. It was kind of just like, there's this call and this push, and I just want to pursue it.
0: He's kind of trailblazing. Yes. Isn't that crazy?
1: Absolutely.
0: And I mean, you didn't really know anyone in Nigeria. Talk about how Nigeria opened to you.
2: Yeah, I literally had a friend who had a friend, and I met that friend. That friend had heard of someone in Nigeria and was like, hey, you know some people, you can talk to him. So I talked to that person. That person knew a missionary who was a native. Small person, not some multi-crazy organization and all this, just walks barefoot, bush missionary. And I'm like, that's who I want to talk to. So I ended up talking to him for like 5-6 months before going to Nigeria. And I'd never met him. I didn't know anything about him. I don't think I even actually FaceTimed him because he was always in the bush where there's no network. So you can't, we could barely even talk on the phone.
0: Such a bold thing.
2: So I was just like, listen, his name is Livingstone, believe it or not.
0: Livingstone.
2: And so I'm like, Livingstone, I'm coming to Nigeria. So we made it happen. And I went there and then I was immediately met with attacks happening pretty much all around us.
0: Yes. And so he had the experience because he had done this in other countries before in Nigeria, but literally he went with someone that he never even met in person. Like he met that person there and you start building. And tell us about like what that first time was like. Was there persecution or did things go pretty smooth?
2: I had some nerves. I mean, cause I'm just like, I don't know the person. I don't know. I know what's going on in Nigeria. I don't really know exactly where we're going and what it looks like and what we're going to encounter. I didn't have some crazy security detail. And I'm just like, hey, I'm here. Let's go do something, essentially, you know?
1: Talk and about the scripture, Proverbs 3, 5, and 6, trusting in the Lord with all your heart, mind, and soul. This is a true testament to the scripture.
2: Mm-hmm. Yeah, it was an experience. And so we drove like 6 hours in some like 25-year-old car going to a place in Plateau. And then I slept in this person's house. I had to defecate out by a tree. There's no bathroom.
0: Oh no.
2: Then I ended up getting sick and then we had to drive like 6 hours north to build a church among Muslims. And I was like, there's no bathrooms on the, there's not even, barely even roads in a lot of these places. And so there's certainly not a bathroom to do anything. So it was pretty miserable to be honest. And so I came back to this area and there were literally ambushes happening all around.
0: Yeah.
2: And there was a massive attack that took place in Zika village. And so there were about 50 people that were murdered. They burned at least 20 houses.
0: Isn't that crazy?
2: And so I went there the next morning. So when I heard from a guy that I knew in that area, I was like, we got to go. And so we went there the next morning and smoke is still burning, rising from some of the houses. All the people were fleeing the village. And when I vividly remember going down into this village on the road, you had a massive, like a group of people. And this one lady was flailing in the middle of the road screaming. And you know, in Africa, there's people that are possessed, okay? So like, you'll see some different stuff in Africa. But I was like, I didn't know what that was.
1: Right.
2: And what I ended up finding out as we slowly ended up going by her was that her husband had just died. And so she was crushed, screaming in the middle of the road, flailing because she just lost the one that she loved.
0: Mm.
2: And we went into the village and you have all these homes that are burned, people that are just like in shock. They don't know what to do. And I went into this one house where there were 6 or 7 homes were burned. 8 people were killed in that compound, family compound. And I went into one of this room where essentially all the women and the children were huddling. You know, majority of the men were killed, the boys were killed. And so all these women were just in one single room, dark room, in silence, just sitting there, like probably 20 of them. And I enter the room and I'm like, what can I say to these people in this moment? Because part of going there, yes, we wanted to survey to know how we can help them and rebuild, but we wanted to pray for these people, encourage them, share scripture with them, be with them, like James 1 talks about, in their affliction, to be with the widow, to be with the orphan, in their affliction. I wanted to embody that, to be that, because I'm called to do that. And so I did. And I went to that room and I'm like, what on earth can I say to these people when they're suffering and have grief and are mourning? And so I started just to preach the scriptures that I know to try to encourage them. And I broke down crying because I'm like, nothing I say is going to change anything. That's how I felt.
0: Yeah, it can feel very overwhelming when it's such a massive problem and you're like, what can I do? So yeah. Like, what did you do?
2: Yeah, it's not like someone just lost a job or something. It's like,
0: that's huge.
2: Their husband was just murdered.
1: Life-changing experiences.
2: Village burned.
1: Yeah.
2: I'm like, what am I trying to do in this moment? So I just started to bawl and that changed me. That was a large moment where in that moment and post that moment, I was like, I'm going to rebuild and do everything I can to help these people. And so within a few days, we brought all the materials. We rebuilt the village. People are so happy, so thankful because nobody's doing this, okay?
1: Like,
2: you have a lot of people and organizations that give food, give clothing, medical aid, and these things are good. They're needed. I'm not gonna knock that. But what is more needed is a house. When your house is burned, you don't have a husband, your boys are killed, you have no money, everything is destroyed. How does that person recuperate? Unless someone comes and helps because the government's not doing it. And so unless groups come in and help them rebuild their homes, they're pretty much forsaken. I mean, they're homeless. They live in other people's rooms. I mean, it's insane. And so I'm like, you know what? There's a massive gap. We need to meet that. And I'm going to do everything I can to do that.
0: It makes me think about all the scriptures in the Bible that talk about taking care of like the widow and orphan. And those are the kind of people that you're really helping who are kind of more, when not having that husband in society, they're way more vulnerable.
2: Exactly.
0: So that's huge.
2: Exactly. Because a lot of them, you know, some of the women and children might be spared, or they end up running away, as some of the boys and the men might try to defend or try to do something. And so generally, a lot of the men are the ones who are being killed, not as much the women and children, though they are certainly. I mean, just recently in an attack in Kaduna, two of the victims were a 5-year-old and a 6-year-old, but one of them had their face cut in half. And I have the picture that can be shown, although it's gruesome. It's bad. You don't want to see it. Right. You'd be scarred.
1: Right.
2: I mean, just recently, a 1-year-old was killed in an attack. I mean, I've seen babies that are burned to charcoal. And so,
1: why don't we know about all this?
2: It's not mainstream. That's why I'm thankful to even be here, to try to reach the Christian communities.
0: Yeah.
2: So they can be in the know of what is happening outside of our bubble. Because we live in a bubble in America. I'm part of that. I was raised in the same bubble. I didn't really know much about Nigeria growing up either. But it's been happening for 2 decades. And this is not publicly known. Most people, if you ask them about Nigeria, about killing, persecution, what is going on, they won't be able to tell
1: you. If you had not gone to visit these places, would it be hard to believe? Because what happens is, you know, when you see it, it's believing, and you can shed different light, different perspective. It changes everything.
2: Yeah.
1: Do you think that, you know, we're just not educated enough? Like, what do you see as the problem?
2: Education, like, and awareness is certainly part of it. The other aspect of it is actually following what Christ has called us to do and to be, and to understand who he was, who he stood up for. But going back to the question is, well, if we don't know, and we aren't actually seeing these things, can you really believe it? Because there's a lot of fake stuff out there. A lot of people twist things, change things.
1: Right.
2: And so, you know, we see movies all the time. We read books and this type of stuff you hear about, but it's not actually reality for you. And so unless you actually go and encounter it in a first-person basis, a lot of people are skeptical. Is it really that bad?
1: Right.
2: Mm-hmm. Are the numbers just manufactured? And I can tell you from a first-person basis, it is worse than you know. It is worse than the numbers tell you. Because groups like Open Doors, you know, they talk about the persecuted and they give numbers. Over the past 3 months, just in one singular state, you've had over 50 attacks. Hundreds have been killed just in one state, Christians, targeted. They can't be argued. We've seen it. I get the pictures every day, and I've been in these villages. I'm literally rebuilding the villages, even some of them, that they're still trying to kill people.
0: Can you give the context of which groups are attacking Christians and culturally why?
2: Yeah, so it's a really important question, because I know some of you may know that Trump had bombed Nigeria on Christmas. And recently also, they dropped a couple bombs that killed a couple hundred terrorists, specifically ISIS. And we are thankful. Like, we want more of that. And unfortunately, right now, it seems they've kind of pulled away a little bit. But ISIS and ISIS West Africa, those are not the primary perpetrators of Christians. The Christians are being killed by a group called the Fulani. They are an ethnic group. They come from Niger, Mali, Senegal, different places like that. And they are the ones who are primarily killing the Christians. They are not being targeted by the U.S. They are not being targeted by the Nigerian government. They're completely overlooking. Just a couple days ago, a Fulani leader was killed. Fulani came. And they then killed like 10 Christians, came and killed another 5 or 6 Christians in that same area. And there's a big difference of what is happening. When that one Fulani leader was killed, the Nigerian government went and arrested like 10 people within 24 hours. Has anybody been arrested for the attacks against Christians? The answer is no. All of the attacks that I'm aware of, even the Zika attack that we just talked about, were any of them arrested and brought to justice? No. They killed 50 people, burned an entire village, and they're free.
0: But the other thing is that you've actually experienced weird pushback from the government in Nigeria. Can you share that with our audience?
2: Yeah. So let me give you just one experience I had recently, okay? So back in, that's at the beginning of February, there was an attack that took place. I think they killed like 15, 16 people, okay, in a village far away. I mean, this is almost towards the Cameroon border. I just landed in Nigeria. I drove through the night to get to this place. We arranged in secret to have a mass burial. Nobody knew that I was coming. Nobody knew that my friend Ezekiel Dachomo, he's a prominent pastor, been fighting against the evil there in Nigeria. And we arranged to go to conduct a mass burial so that the world can see the truth, because we won't allow people to be killed in silence. So we wanted to do the mass burial for coverage. Mm-hmm. And I went to the city that was about 4 hours from the actual village. And what we found out that morning was that the chairman of that area, that government, went and kidnapped, arranged for the kidnapping of the mortuary attendant, and they locked the mortuary door so that the bodies could not be accessed to actually conduct the burial.
0: Wow.
2: It was the local government figures that arranged for that to happen. And so when we went there, my security was even weary of me going there at all, because they're like, if there are figures who are willing to stop this like that, maybe they're willing to stop you from going.
0: Because they didn't want people to know.
2: And so, but I said, we're going. I don't care if we even do the burial. It's going to be told. It's going to be shown. And so we did. So I went there with Ezekiel. There's masses of people. We have all the security, all this type of stuff. Doors were locked. They prevented us from having a mass burial. And there was no actual reason for doing so. And that chairman is nowhere to be found.
0: Really?
1: So did you just see the remains, everything, everywhere?
2: We couldn't even see the bodies. They were locked. They locked away the bodies. The families couldn't go and bury their own dead.
1: Oh, wow.
0: Because they're trying to, like, their whole thing is kind of keeping that covered.
2: They don't want it to be shown. I mean, even government figures and governors are telling people in Nigeria that they shouldn't be posting, you know, all the different attacks and bodies and all this stuff, because it could hurt, you know, the economy or the image of that state. And I'm like, for 20 years, your own constituents are being murdered, burned, killed, beheaded, and villages burned, and you're talking that they shouldn't post the truth of what's happening?
0: Yeah.
2: Because it might affect the economy? Who cares about your stupid economy when you can't even survive? You can't even live.
0: Yeah. And didn't someone speak out about you?
2: There's been many people that have spoken out about me.
0: Like on a radio show or something like that?
2: Yes.
0: Can you tell that story?
2: So there was a low-level government official that went on TVC News, which there is like, it's kind of a government wing, essentially. Mm-hmm. And they went and lied. They said that I was deported. They said that I incited religious violence. They do this because they want to change the public perception of people against you to try to stop you. And so that was in response to the Palm Sunday massacre. If you had heard, if you didn't hear, you're going to hear now. There were 30 Christians roughly that were murdered on Palm Sunday in a city. This wasn't even a village. This was 2 miles from where I was staying in that moment. I was 2 miles from the attack. My partner lives in the intersection that the attack took place. And he called me. He said, my place is under attack. I said, what? I said, where are you? He's like, I'm not there right now. I'm like, thank the Lord. But I said, get the driver. We're going. And so the driver came. We were there within like 30 minutes. Masses of people, blood all over the road, bodies littered everywhere. There was a mother was holding her son just crying in the corner who had just been shot and killed. She's crying out. All the people are like, God, like, where are you? And so I didn't actually say anything. I couldn't. I'm like, what? All that, I didn't even feel right taking pictures. Because I'm like, how can I picture this right now? But I made a minute video. I'm just like, this is what's happening. Tinubu, the president, where are you as your people are being slaughtered for 20 years? Where's the justice? And so that video ended up going around. So then Nigerian officials, some high Islamic leaders in mass start preaching against me, lying about me. And you know, a lot of people there, anything they hear, they run with it.
0: Yeah, right, that's true. Right.
2: And so especially when you stir people who are already prone to killing into violence and beheading people for blasphemy and acting like animals, and they see, oh, this person is this, this person is that, this person did this, they're going to run with that. And then the next thing you know, they're going to want to kill you. And so they lobbied. And in mass, all simultaneously, it wasn't like just one person. It's like all at the same time. It was really odd.
0: Yeah.
2: And so that low-level official went on TV and then went to lie about me. Mm-hmm. And I'm like, well, show the proof. And then they compared me and saying, oh, like, you know, the Rwandan genocide and how it happened. And they tried to compare me to that. I'm like, all I have called for in Nigeria is for the government to protect its citizens, mm-hmm. to apprehend the ones who are killing and to stop terrorism. I only have to rebuild villages because it is being allowed for villages to be burned and people to be killed. If I'm evil and wrong for standing up for justice, what does that say about the ones in power?
0: But you're still able, to get into the country.
2: I'm still doing work there.
0: Yeah, so thank God.
1: Yeah.
2: And so, I mean, we literally have multiple villages that just got rebuilt. We just began more villages in that area. Actually, the attack that took place where the mortuary was mm-hmm. kidnapped, we're rebuilding that village right now. And we're drilling a water well as we speak in that village.
1: So in the book of John, scripture tells us that we are to go out into all the world and preach the gospel. And so for people that are saying yes to the call on their lives, but yet there are safety implications, you know, have you thought about the church involvement to support something like this?
0: Yeah.
2: I mean, it's crucial. The church has to be behind it. I mean, how can we expect change to happen in the absence of the church? I mean, the church is supposed to be the city on the hill.
1: Right.
2: The light in the darkness.
1: Right.
2: And if it's not doing that, well, then it's not doing what it was literally instilled to be and to do. And so we need the involvement of the church. We need the involvement of the greater body of Christ. We can't just have one or two or a couple people doing something. Like, everybody should be flocking. Everybody should be praying. Everybody should be figuring out, what can I do? How can I be used? It doesn't have to be necessarily just Nigeria. I mean, you have 40% of the world is unreached. That's not people that simply have rejected Jesus after hearing about him. That's people who have not heard, do not have access. 40%. That's like literally almost half the world has never heard and doesn't have access to the gospel. Why are we not pushing as much time and effort and funds to reaching them?
1: Is the church responding?
0: Yeah, what's your experience been like so far?
2: To be honest, it is difficult to work with churches. There's a lot of red tape. I think there's a lot of focus on places that are close, more accessible, less risk, more certain. There's not as much of an interest to deal with these types of places, to go to these types of places. A lot of times they'd rather work with just like a massive corporate organization who's been around for 70 years or whatever it might be.
0: Yeah.
2: And I'm like, if those organizations aren't helping these people, who is?
0: Mm-hmm.
2: And should you not be behind those people who are?
0: Mm-hmm.
2: And so the reality is that there's a lot of bureaucracy in politics, even within the church. And so I would say that it has been more so individual people and Christians and the body, apart from the literal church establishment, who've been supporting, who've been even going, who've been connecting and doing all this type of work. And so it's been kind of disheartening, to be honest. But at the end of the day, it's the Lord who provides. Whether it comes from you, a church, an organization, whatever it might be, it doesn't matter.
0: Yeah, he'll provide, and he brings the people, and he'll continue to bring the people that you need to be connected with and all of those things. Because when you're walking by faith, mm-hmm. God,
1: yes, absolutely.
0: You know, he is the great provider.
2: Yeah. I'll give you an example of something that happened recently. This actually was a Christian organization. I'm not going to like name names or anything, but I was connected with someone to be able to get funded for rebuilding, specifically in Nigeria, through a close friend of mine who works and helps. And I was in the middle of the process for getting funded by them. And at the end of the process, they ended up saying they weren't. And one of the main reasons was because they felt that if something were to happen to me in Nigeria, whether it's, let's just say I was killed, or if there was deportation, or the government comes out and says this about you, lies, doesn't matter, whatever it is, doesn't matter how false it is. If something were to happen to me, and because I'm in the public sphere, somehow, if they were funding me, that somehow it would end up being a backlash on them and hurt their image in some fashion. So essentially, it's like, well, if I was persecuted, and then you then were persecuted, and you are supposed to be helping the persecuted, but you don't want to fund me because of me being persecuted, you then being persecuted.
0: Kind of
2: something
0: ironic.
2: Is not right here.
0: Yeah.
2: And this is Christian.
0: Yeah, we can't be driven by image or what people think. We should only care what God thinks.
2: Yeah.
0: What do you think about the growing rise of Islam in the West, particularly in the United States?
2: I think that it is something that majority of Americans are completely overlooking.
0: Yeah.
2: And insanely ignorant of. The foundation of this country is freedom of speech, you know, the pursuit of happiness, to bear arms, the freedom of religion, to believe, to practice. I don't care if you're Hindu or Buddhist or whatever you might be. Like, I don't agree and I want you to know Christ, but I'm not going to go kill you because of it. I'm not going to restrict you in a way because of it. But Islam is completely different. go to Iran, go to Yemen, go to Saudi Arabia, go to Malaysia, go to Somalia, go to Egypt, go to Libya, go to Algeria, go to Nigeria, go to Niger, go to Mali. In which majority country in the world that is run by Islam do you have the freedom to have a church, to evangelize, to practice without risk, to not be killed even if you leave Islam for Christianity? Churches are banned in Saudi Arabia. Even in Nigeria, I have to help people flee to safety after converting. In Somalia, it is illegal. You will be killed or at minimum imprisoned. Christians are targeted. You do not have freedom in an Islamic world to believe what you believe or to practice. And when you invite those same people who believe in that and embody that to a country where you have freedom and they are pushing themselves into power. 20 years ago, you barely had any Muslims that were in power in terms of city councils, mayors, representatives, school boards. Now you have thousands.
3: Yeah.
2: They're not going to conquer the country and establish Islam and Sharia by the sword in America. They're going to do it by strategy, by politics, by power, by money. And so we don't see this happening. And if we don't address it and actually recognize it now, it will get to the point to where you will be subjugated.
3: I mean, like with what's happening in Europe, the Sharia law being established there, that's going to, they're going to try to do that here, and they're already trying.
2: They're telling us. I mean, an imam in San Diego literally said recently, Islam will enter every house in America. You cannot stop it. You will not stop it. They're telling us what they want, what they are doing, how they're doing it, and they don't care. And Americans who are just ignorant because we grew up in a bubble of freedom, which Christians are happy in Yemen or in Saudi Arabia or do anything freely?
3: Yeah.
2: Outside of this bubble, people are killed. They do not have the freedom. And if we invite the same people here, that will be our fate one day. America can and will fall if we don't stand up correctly.
1: I love your passion. I love your passion. I love your ministry, Building Zion. 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
2: 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And so if you have the heart, the ability, pray, consider to support us in this work.
3: That's so good, Alex. Well, we are out of time, but I want you to remember that you don't need all the answers to take one step. God has already equipped you for your calling. Just say yes. If you need prayer today, please call our toll-free number, 1-800-329-0029. Our prayer partners are standing by and ready to pray with you. I want to thank Alex for joining us today. 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Thank you so much for joining us. Until next time, bye-bye for today.
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6: 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And that was the moment that it happened. And for 25 years, I lived that as a way.
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8: Listen to this quote. It was truth and reason that compelled my turn to Christ. I saw no way around them. What would make an atheist question his own atheism and then wonder if the Bible is actually true? Our guest today has answered that question for us because there were some questions that started getting in the way of his self-described atheistic faith. Then after becoming a Christian, he had to ask, what if Genesis actually means what it says? What if the millions of years isn't quite as settled as we've been told? And what happens when the story we've constructed about the past doesn't line up with real history from science or from scripture? Guys, those questions didn't get answered overnight. It was a decades-long journey for him. And today, we're going to hear about the journey that began in a Christian home, moved into atheistic philosophy, then to true Christianity with a very shaky foundation, and eventually arriving somewhere our guest would never have expected, biblical creation. So what happened along the way, and what did God use to change his thinking, and could some of those same questions change yours? Hey, if this is your first time joining us, welcome to the Creation Today Show. I'm your host, Eric Hovind. Maybe you believe every word of the Bible. Maybe you don't believe any of it, and maybe you're somewhere in between asking the questions and trying to figure out what life and what the Bible is actually all about and what the truth actually is. That's exactly why we have conversations like this one. We believe the Bible can stand up to tough questions, and we believe the evidence is worth examining. And you don't have to agree with us to stick around. Bring your questions, bring your objections, and let's follow the evidence together. You know what I love about conversations like this is they don't have to end when the show ends. If something today gets you thinking, can you hit that share button and send it to somebody who you think should hear this conversation? And if you haven't already, we'd love a like and a subscribe so you don't miss out on what's coming next. By the way, big welcome to everyone watching through one of our broadcast partners. We are so grateful for the stations that minister and make this room available for programs like the Creation Today Show. If you appreciate having this kind of conversation available on your local television station, can you please let them know? Pray for them, encourage them, and send the station that's airing this a financial support letter, because it would really, really help them as they're taking these conversations far beyond what we could ever do on our own. Now, my guest at the center of today's conversation is a philosophy professor who's really 25-year hiatus as an atheist and decades-long journey took him from atheism in the millions of years to faith in Christ and ultimately to literal six-day creation. He actually earned his PhD in philosophy from the University of California, Irvine. He's taught at universities across the country, and for decades, he believed Darwinian evolution offered the best explanation for the world around him. But after returning to Christ, he continued examining both science and scripture, eventually leaving the millions of years behind and embracing the biblical account of six-day creation. And if you think 25 years of asking questions might leave a guy with a few things to write about, you'd be right about that. He's also got a website packed with hundreds of articles exploring creation, evolution, science, and scripture. We'll point you there before we are done today. But ladies and gentlemen, please help me welcome to the Creation Today Show, Dr. John Wise. Dr. Wise, welcome to the Creation Today Show, sir.
9: Oh, thanks for having me, Eric. I'm thrilled to be here.
8: I got to tell you, I've gotten into your book. I've gotten into your podcast. And you are going to be one of my favorite guys. I really enjoy the story and your ability to communicate it to a world that desperately, desperately needs the truth. I do want to kind of go back to that quote, if you don't mind, or to the intro of your book, and then let you just jump off and start telling your story. You said, the story of my turning to Christ is dramatic. It's filled to the brim with the miraculous. It had to be, as any path back to God was impossible for me. There was no place for the supernatural in my worldview anymore. Okay, you got to tell us where you got started, where you went to, and what happened to bring you to where you're at right now, which is creating content that is saying, I believe that it's all true. Jesus really is the way, the truth, and the life. Where do we start on this journey?
9: Wow. So I guess we go back all the way to the beginning. I grew up in a Christian home. My mother was a Christian. My father probably was an agnostic all of his life. Don't know, pray that he did come to the Lord at some point. But I graduated from high school, decided to go to Bible college and become a pastor. Most of the way through, I did very well in Bible college. But by the time it ended, I had been studying philosophy and science with one of the professors that taught there at Lancaster Bible College. And I began to doubt things. What I began to doubt was I couldn't defend many of the things I was challenging myself about, and others were challenging me. So I would look at the Christian worldview, and I said, you know what, I don't know that that's true. And so by the time I graduated, very soon afterwards, I considered myself an agnostic. And so since being an agnostic is not a very good thing to do if you're going to be a pastor, yeah, I decided to go
8: that's a good
9: away.
8: Maybe I should consider a different career here. Yeah.
9: So I took up philosophy. And cut a long story short, I went up going to the University of California, Irvine. And about the second semester when I was there, I was walking across campus. And I thought to myself, being a big fan of C.S. Lewis when I was a Christian, and even afterwards, because Lewis is brilliant, he had a book called The Magician's Nephew, in which there was this place called The Wood Between the Worlds. And that wood between the worlds is really agnosticism. Mm. And what happens in the wood between the worlds? Absolutely nothing. Because you're not taking a stand. You're being a coward. And so I said to myself, I tried Christianity. It's not giving me the answers I need. I need certainty. I need to know for sure. I need to be able to give the answers when I'm questioned, and I can't do it for Christianity. So I'm going to let it go, and I'm going to say there is no God. And that was the moment that it happened. And for 25 years, I lived that as a way. And that's an important term from the scriptures, because everything you do in life is a path that you take. And when you start on a path, you've directed where your steps are going to end for the most part. And so as a philosopher, I studied that, and I understood how to examine systems and trace the logic of systems. And so that carried with me through many years. So I would like to think of our conversation today as two three-legged stools. So the first stool will take me back to the Lord Jesus. It was a long path. So I started teaching after I got my PhD at UC Irvine. I started teaching at, now I'm forgetting the name of the school, East Stroudsburg University of Pennsylvania. And I was tasked with teaching almost all of the incoming freshmen intro to philosophy. So the first leg of the stool is what I learned while teaching basic philosophy to incoming freshmen. I taught Plato and Aristotle and Socrates to, oh my goodness, three or four incoming classes every semester. And you cannot read the trial and death of Socrates without seeing Jesus in the life of Socrates. He went willingly to his death for what he believed. He drank the poison. And so Jesus was there with me in all of that. And then when you teach, go from Socrates to his student, Plato, Jesus is there in the Republic. And so all the way through all of this, God is reminding me that these things are not just something you saw in the Bible. This is life itself. It's all laid on the line in philosophy. Now, to take a step back, there's one other thing that happened, even more important. So I turned to atheism while I was studying philosophy before I got my PhD. In order to get my PhD, I have to write a dissertation. I wrote my dissertation about Jean-Paul Sartre, who is probably the most well-known, notorious 20th century philosopher who is an atheist. And so Sartre became absolutely central to all of my investigations in writing my dissertation. Well, in doing that, something shook me really badly, because as I was studying Sartre, I came across in an obscure piece that probably very few people who study Sartre ever come across, but it's called Materialism and Revolution. It's an article that he wrote. And in that article, he said this. It actually ends up being in my dissertation. It is indeed obvious that the atheism of Monsieur Naville or Madame Engrand is not, quote, the expression of a progressive discovery. Science is supposed to be a progressive discovery, right? We lay down evidence and then we come to the end and we conclude based on the evidence. Here's one of the most famous 20th century philosophers who is an atheist telling me, and he's absolutely right, that that's not how you become an atheist. Moving on. It is, he says, a clear and a priori stand on a problem which infinitely transcends our experience. It's also my stand, he says. I, too, am an atheist. But I did not consider myself to be any the less a metaphysician in refusing existence to God than Leibniz was in granting it to him. That shook me to my core. At the time, I didn't give up atheism for another 20 years after that. But God lays seeds. And that seed stood in my consciousness for a long time before it finally bore fruit. So Sartre tells us that atheism is faith.
8: When you kind of came to atheism, did you feel as though you had followed the evidence to atheism?
9: Yeah.
8: Or did you, it sounds like you didn't recognize what you're now saying that you, God began to reveal to you. Atheism is a faith as well.
9: Yes, absolutely correct. And when Sartre admits it, I mean, he's like the chief of atheists in the 20th century, by the way, who also, by the end of his life, became a Messianic Jew.
8: Wow.
9: So that, to me, was, I would love to have met Sartre. He was absolutely brilliant, and I think is underestimated in his philosophical importance in the 20th century. Anyway, he himself laid probably the most important seed that undermined my atheistic faith, because he told me it is faith. And
8: faith.
9: That's the one thing, if you've ever dealt, I know you have, because I've seen you some of your campus work. If there's one thing that the atheists will not ever accept, it's that what they're doing is as much faith as any person who's going to church at any time. It is a religious faith. It's a stance that you adopt, and you choose it just like you choose Christianity.
8: Can you give me, let's park right there for like 60 seconds or 2 minutes and just, okay, explain that. Because I'm thinking right now of a gentleman who sent me an autograph, a manuscript for a book that he's written. He was heavily involved in the church, heavily involved in Christian ministry for decades. And he's just now walked away into agnosticism saying, and sent me his manuscript, here's my journey. Here's, and he's a great writer, very convincing, incredible with the pen. I said, listen, I'm the only reason I hate this is because it's so well written. But then I went ahead and challenged some of his assumptions. How would you show the atheist that says, we don't have faith, you guys have faith? What would be your process? What goes on in a philosopher's mind to try to show the mirror when oftentimes I find myself, and I don't mean this wrong, if you're out there and you're an atheist, I don't mean this wrong, I find myself shoving their faith in the face in the evidence and they still won't accept it. I hold in the mirror right there going, look, look, look. And they go, that's not what I see. Do you have a process or a mindset or a thinking that helps reveal what you're claiming so boldly right now as a former atheist?
9: Yeah. Yeah. I mean, it's not evidence. It's never evidence. The evidence allows us to create different sorts of stories around it. And you're actually anticipating where I end up going at the end of my third leg. You come to the point where you actually recognize there are two very good stories that you can tell about the world that we live in and our existence in it. And they can be incredibly compelling. The evolutionary narrative has been working now for 150 years or more.

0: For me, the evidence for Christianity, for theism, became so absolutely overwhelming because you think about it philosophically, and if you're an atheist, what are you believing in? You're believing in an eternal universe that somehow or other brought consciousness into being. Okay, where did that come from? You are accepting something that has no evidence for it whatsoever, but you can build a great story from it. If you start with materialism, you can build a great story about how the world came to be and we emerged and our consciousness came to be. Great story. You're still starting in faith.
1: Wow.
0: At the base of every human existence is faith. Because we're limited individuals.
1: I want you to go on and talk about continue years as philosophy and then becoming a Christian while we still have social media on, and then your transition into, wait a minute, I can't even believe in evolution anymore after that.
0: Yeah.
1: But real quick, I was at the barbershop this morning. Do you like the haircut? Got a nice little cut for today. And I was telling the barber about you. I said, hey, I'm interviewing this philosophy professor, went from a Christian home to atheism, taught philosophy for 25 years, became a Christian. He said, you know, it's interesting. I had a guy back when I was in the military who wasn't sure about God and said, he was going to get married. He said, I don't know if I should get married in a church or with a justice of the peace. And the barber goes, so I asked him, I said, well, just ask yourself this question. Do you have a soul? Because if you do, who gave it to you? Yeah. And then he went on about his day. And then a couple days later, the guy comes back. He goes, I can't get it off my mind. I've got a soul. We're getting married in a church. All right. God exists. He's real. He said that was the one little thing that like got him to go, oh, wait a minute. Yeah. Duh. So what was it for you that made you go, I guess we're at that point now where you're going, okay, I'm in philosophy. And by the way, you guys got to go check out. He's got YouTube. He's got a book on the subject that I'm reading right now, Through the Looking Glass, that is excellent. Literally for less than 10 bucks on Kindle, you can download this book today. And it's only, I think, like 80 some pages, and you'll really enjoy this read. It's absolutely fantastic. We're just going to touch the surface of the book. Really is well worth the read. So Through the Looking Glass on Amazon. Where was I going with that? So your philosophy, I was going to ask you a question, but I got all excited about your book. I forgot what I was going to ask. But anyway, oh yeah, what was the evidence? What was it that took you from the atheist worldview into, okay, I'm going to change faith systems. This was a faith system. I'm recognizing that. I'm going to change to the different story, because I'm always curious how that happens. And is that evidence? Is it still a faith? Was it blind faith? Now it's not blind faith. And I'm fascinated by how you as a philosopher would say it. So let me shut up and you talk, because I want to hear this.
0: There is no such thing as blind faith. I mean, you're believing something for some reason. And so like with the universe, you can believe that all that there is, everything is material, but you can't prove that. You don't know. I don't know it. I don't know for certain that, well, I kind of do, because I finally made the step. It's like, now I'm done with that. I'm not ever going back there again. There's a God. And it makes more sense to believe in him than it does to believe that this all came from nothing. I mean, where? Nothing. And you have to believe as an atheist that it really all did come from nothing. Or you believe in an eternal universe, in which case, what's the difference? You've got an eternal being who's a personal being, or you have an eternal being that is your foundation. It's like, okay, I think I like the personal being a little better. And really, I found that when I finally made the turn back to Christianity, there were those two legs, right, where Sartre told me, this is not a matter of you building up evidence towards a position. This is a point where you choose one story or another. And the second thing being, I found God everywhere I looked as a philosopher. And I could not back up atheism as a stance in any solid way. And besides that, the value issue, where does atheism take you? And this is the problem with atheism, as I see it, the biggest problem. Atheists today, they don't follow the logic of their position, because the logic of their position is just death. It's like, why? I choose life. And God says that to us in the Bible too. choose you this

0: day, choose life, or I said before you, life and death. Choose. And that really is the binary that every human being must face. And I faced it in 2019 after many Christians had tried to get me to come back. And for me, I couldn't do it. I just couldn't make the turn. I'd say to them, look, I know that the Christian worldview actually has a bit of an edge on explaining philosophical reality. Not science, philosophical reality. I was still pretty much an evolutionist for the first 5 years of my return to Christianity. But it has a philosophical edge over atheism. But I'm an atheist now. I don't know how to flip the switch and go back. And that's how I lived for 5-10 years. And then I met someone named Jenny. we were both losing our spouses at the time, and she became a friend. And she was a Christian in the realist sense. And she didn't beat me over the head like a lot of other Christians did. She just lived it. And we became friends. And after a while, I realized I pretty much had fallen head over heels for her. And I had to make a decision, right? Do I drag her down to my level? Ooh. Or do I try to find a way back? I had no way back. So I really literally thought to myself, I can't do this. And then I found out she had feelings going back the other direction. And that to me was devastating, because it's like, I was a Christian at one time. I knew you cannot have that sort of thing. So it's not an option.
1: Well, I got to read this quote from your book, because you're here at this point in your story. In case you got to go get the book. Okay. You're going to really enjoy the book. It was truth and reason that compelled my turn to Christ. I saw no way around them, but at the same time, I knew I was free to accept or reject both reason and truth to go my own way. And I'm like, wow, God's brought you to this point where intellectually you're going, I know it's true. You've got a woman you love who loves you in return, who you don't want to be unequally, or she should not be unequally yoked with you. And you're going, okay, it's decision time. And you literally felt the freedom to choose which way you were going to go.
0: Oh, yeah. Yeah, Lewis talks about that too. There comes a moment where you have a decision to make, and nothing is forcing it. You have to decide one way or the other. And at one level, you almost feel like the decision has already been made, and yet you still have to make it. And I did. And thank God, because there was, honestly, when I said it was impossible, Jesus said, with man it is impossible, with God all things are possible. And Jenny was my door back, because she showed me value at a level that said, okay, what are you, an idiot? You think you're smart, and you're choosing death over life?
1: Wow.
0: And so there we go.
1: Wow. And that journey if I'm remembering correctly, according to the book, around 2019 is when you went, I've got a lot with 25 years of atheism.
0: Yep.
1: And by the way, I want to talk about the two sides of the mirror. Have you been able to look at both sides of this now?
0: Yep.
1: But 2019, you go, okay, I'm headed this direction.
0: Yep. Yeah. And no looking back either. Thank God for that. But thank God he wasn't done with me. I thought he was, right? I thought, okay, now I'm just going to serve God and everything's going to be perfect. Because I'm pretty smart. I know everything there is to know about the Bible. I studied in Bible college. I know it real well. So I'm just going to go on and start podcasting and reaching out to other atheists. And so I started a podcast called The Christian Atheist.
1: You just heard about a journey that took 25 years from atheism to Christianity. I really need you to hear the part from millions of years to 6-day creation and trusting what the Bible said. God is the one who changes hearts and minds. But as Dr. Wise's story shows, he can use people and questions and evidence and good information along the way. Thank God for his Jennifer to show him and love him right to the truth. Guys, that's really at the heart of what we do here at Creation Today. We want to put solid information in your hands so that when you're confronted with those challenges, you're not left wondering whether the Bible can actually stand up. We want you to be equipped to recognize the assumptions behind the arguments and examine the evidence for yourself and ultimately have a greater confidence in the truth of God's word. So I want you to do two, actually probably three things, maybe four things real quick before I let you go. Don't let today's conversation end here. Go check out the Christian Atheist podcast. 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We'd love you to do that at creationtoday.org/sign up. Hey, second, I want you to start the conversation with somebody. Disciple somebody. Invite them into this conversation right here. Ask somebody, is there something you believe about origins simply because that's what you've always been taught? Then ask yourself the same question. Open God's word, examine the evidence, and ask those default questions. Ask God to use what you learn to bring your thinking into a greater agreement with his word. And then third, I want you to support the mission, support what Dr. Wise is doing through his photography business or what he's doing out there online, and support Creation Today and what we're doing to bring you these conversations, because these really can help people come back to and overcome the obstacles that people have placed in their way. So coming back to the truth of God's word, you can become a partner with Creation Today at creationtoday.org/partner. Hey, before I let you go, next week's show is going to be amazing. We're looking at different ways to approach the creation evolution debate. Dr. Nathaniel Jeanson has written a new book on a new way to win. I haven't gotten to read the book. I think it comes out soon. Hopefully I'll get a copy this week. It's coming out very soon. We can use conversations about origins to turn them into challenges about the truth and give people understanding of the Christian faith. Okay, what arguments should we use and how should we use them? Guys, until then, though, until next week, please do those three things. Subscribe, share the conversation, keep the conversation going, and support the work that Dr. Wise and Creation Today are doing. Most importantly, though, go share the gospel with somebody who needs to hear it. And if you need the gospel, if you need to understand what Dr. Wise is talking about, go to creationtoday.org/gift, G-I-F-T, creationtoday.org/gift. It's the best news you could ever hear. Look forward to seeing you guys next week.
2: The fact that you're breathing tonight, you're alive, he's not finished with you. You're not too old, you're not too young. God's not finished with you. He's not throwing you away. He's got a bunch for you to do. And maybe none of us will ever see or hear or know about it, but he does. And it's that obedience to what he's calling you to do and to be that he has formed from your mother's womb to be his servant that's so very important.
3: Welcome to Behind the Cameras. This is a little update for the month of October. And I mentioned in September. Now, we hit about 190-some countries, but ones that were what we called certified into. In September, we were at, I want to make sure I say the right number here, at 135, and we are now, I can announce, we're at 167. We're almost getting fibered or satellite in to almost every country. We're getting close. I believe these are the end times, friends, and God is good. And these are areas where people are actually getting to hear the teachings of Jesus Christ. It's just so inspiring. I'm not a teacher, but I know that we all can get the message out from these great teachers we have on his channel. And Israel, I know a lot of you are concerned because we have the second studio now in Israel. We had to do this because the original one with buildings over there, they're different and they have to go through this kind of certification thing. So it's going to take about a year, they said, for it to be upgraded to these new standards. So we've gotten this other facility and they're working on it, but we have this lag, and Tom Hughes is over there, and we were hoping to do a live show, but we thought it might be risky because we don't know if both studios would be, the one's not ready and the other one might be, the power might be turned off any time now. And so keep that in prayer, but it is going well. And speaking of Israel, we have two programs that will be coming to his channel. One is one of ours that we will be producing as soon as the second studio is done. And it's called This Week in Israel. And our host will be Brian Perez. And it's all about Israel. and it will be enjoyable. Another one is a program from Israel, and I don't want to get a little head in the weeds. I'll wait a little bit later so I can announce that. But they right now are in the production of doing that program. And also, I had a little note here. I would like to mention real quick, you're coming into Christmas, and this is when crime and house break-ins really start to climb. And you're seeing statistics, I call them woke statistics, that they're telling you to turn off your lights, that thieves don't like it when a house is dark because they don't know what's lurking. Well, it's just the opposite, friends. You go home to a dark house, you don't know who's lurking in the bushes. And thieves are like cockroaches. They scurry with light. That's why all of our studio buildings and every government building and every store and retail, they're lit up like a Christmas tree when they're closed. It keeps them away. And what's going on is if you look at statistics from the 50s, 60s, and 70s, it'll show when they started putting in more street lights and people put on their lights, crimes would go down in the neighborhood. They started around the 1800s, early 1800s, before electricity, they would put in gas lights. They started putting them on the streets, and crime went down because it lights up the streets and the cockroaches scurry away. So don't listen to this woke stuff. Keep your porch light on at night. Light your house up, and if you go on vacation, get a couple of those lights that one room turns on for a while and then another room back and forth. But don't keep your place dark. And friends, it's about time for me to go, but I really want to say this to just you partners. Oh, God bless you, and thank you for being all these years with us, supporting us, and helping us to be able to get these great teachers. I'm not a teacher, you aren't a teacher, but we sure can help these great pastors get their message into all these countries. I believe that this is part of the end times, and God is using us in a mighty way because we're now getting into countries that there isn't a missionary that would dare step into. May God richly bless you. If something important comes up in October, I'll give you another behind the camera.

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3: Welcome to the Washington Stan News Brief. I'm Casey Harper, bringing you today's big stories. One American was killed over the weekend at the Riyadh airport in Saudi Arabia. In total, 13 people were killed and more than 300 others were injured in the Saturday attack. The Houthi terrorist group, which is backed by Iran and has recently taken over large swaths of Yemen and attacked the key trade route off its coast, is responsible for the attack. The strike is another example of the escalating situation in the Middle East and the growing strength of the terrorist group. President Trump called the assault unacceptable and said Saudi Arabia is capable of defending itself. However, the next day, Sunday, another attack left another dead and 11 more injured. One other international news, President Trump said Sunday that Russia and Ukraine had agreed to an immediate energy ceasefire. But Ukrainian President Volodymyr Zelensky said he was unaware of such an agreement. President Trump wrote on his Truth Social account the deal was, quote, effective immediately, adding that both parties have agreed. However, Zelensky told Axios that President Trump's announcement was, quote, news for me, adding that if Russians agree to an energy ceasefire, Ukraine will agree. This is the latest hiccup in their relationship. In fact, on Saturday, President Trump attacked Zelensky, insisting that the Ukrainian leader was blocking a peace deal. He also called on Ukraine to hold an election to replace him.
4: Well, I think that Russia would like to make a deal, and we've had it back and forth, but Russia would like to make a deal. But as I said, this is something that could have been solved many times, but for whatever reason, Zelensky does not want to make a deal. And if you look at the odds, you know, you're talking about millions more soldiers on one side than the other. I think it would have been smart. If he would have made a deal 2 years ago, it would have been a lot, he would have been a lot better off.
5: And
4: he could have made a much better deal 2 years ago.
3: On Friday, the president also announced a deal with Russian President Vladimir Putin for Russia to supply diesel fuel to the U.S. and global markets amid these high diesel prices. But this received some pushback since it contradicts the spirit of the Lindsey Graham Russia sanctions bill that the president signed just a few weeks ago. Well, meanwhile, back in the U.S., Hurricane Isaias made landfall early on Saturday, killing at least four people and leaving about 670,000 residents in Florida, Alabama, Georgia, and Mississippi without power. Florida Governor Ron DeSantis held a press conference Monday about the damage.
6: We, just at the state level, we've already completed 402 separate response missions since the storm hit on Friday night. I want to thank the Florida Division of Emergency Management for all the things that they've done because they've made a big difference. So as of 12 o'clock central, more than 70% of the accounts have been restored for power.
3: DeSantis estimated that now the number in Florida without power has dropped to about 123,000. Alabama is at about 15,000, Georgia at 3,700, and Mississippi at about 700, with those numbers improving every hour. Well, in other news, the Department of Justice has raided the home of Ilhan Omar, a Minnesota congresswoman and vocal critic of President Trump. Homeland Security officers were seen entering and exiting Omar's Washington, D.C. residence Monday morning. And the raid followed a criminal fraud investigation into the Somali-born lawmaker's immigration paperwork, which was filled out by her late father when she was a child, according to Fox News Digital. Omar responded on X Monday saying, quote, "Make no mistake, this is an attempt to target political enemies and weaponize federal law enforcement. I will not be silenced." Well, we'll keep you updated on the latest in that story. And for our last story today, a new White House press secretary started Monday. President Trump announced that Katie Zechariah had taken over the role and will host her first press conference Tuesday morning. She's an attorney who regularly appears on cable news defending the president. She replaces the outgoing Caroline Leavitt. Well, that is today's news. I'm Casey Harper. You can find out more at The Washington Stand. As for us, we're back next time with more stories that matter.
5: From the heart of our nation's capital in Washington, D.C., bringing compelling interviews, insightful analysis, taking you beyond the headlines and sound bites into conversations with our nation's leaders and newsmakers, all from a biblical worldview. Sitting in for Tony is today's host, Jody Heiss.
7: Now Russia must also show that it agrees to this energy ceasefire. And if the Americans need it, we are ready to sign these guarantees to make sure they can be trusted.
8: That was Ukrainian President Zelensky earlier today urging the Trump administration to ensure Russia abides by the terms of a new energy ceasefire. Welcome to this Monday, October 12th edition of Washington Watch. It is Columbus Day, in some places Indigenous Peoples Day, but we are glad to have you with us. I'm your host for the day, filling in for Tony. All right, we've got a lot to bring your way today. We're just weeks away from the November midterm elections, and a new poll finds that 55% of American voters are concerned about Democratic socialists running for and winning elected office. Tennessee Congressman Chuck Fleischman, who's a member of the House Appropriations Committee, he'll be joining us to discuss this, as well as the economic implications of the socialist policies that are being proposed by Democratic candidates. Plus, President Trump has announced an energy ceasefire between Ukraine and Russia, but it's not yet clear whether Russia agrees to it or not. Stephen Moore, founder and president of the Ukraine Freedom Project, will join us to discuss this, as well as President Trump's call for a leadership change in the Ukraine. And then a recent poll now shows that 43% of young voters have a positive view of Sharia law. Author and columnist Larry Taunton will be joining me to discuss what this could mean for the midterm elections. As we all know, one race in Michigan involves a Muslim America who is now pushing back on calls to ban the implementation of Sharia law. So all that and more is coming your way in the next hour on this edition of Washington Watch. We begin today with the conflict in the Middle East. Riyadh's International Airport in Saudi Arabia remains shut down following deadly attacks by the Iran-aligned Houthis over the weekend. And joining us now to discuss this is Washington Stand reporter Casey Harper. Casey, thanks for joining us. What's the latest developments there?
3: Yeah, thanks, Jody. A pretty troubling sign here in Saudi Arabia. So authorities have closed the international airport until Saturday and scrapped flights after these attacks by the Houthis over the weekend that killed 13, including an American. More than 300 people were injured in the attacks. There was one Saturday and one Sunday. On the one Sunday, nearly a dozen people were injured, marking the highest death toll from a single assault inside Saudi Arabia in more than a decade. A spokesperson from the United Nations earlier today denounced the attacks. In fact, here's a clip.
9: The Secretary General strongly condemns the continued Houthi attacks on Saudi Arabia, especially on Saudi civilian infrastructure, including the airports. Attacks on civilian infrastructure are a violation of international law, and they must stop.
3: Now, President Trump has said he's not going to strike Iran anymore before the election, but now he's facing questions about Saudi Arabia. He said he is considering whether the U.S. will get involved in that offensive against the Houthis. Jody.
8: All right, Casey, thank you. Let's shift, if we can, to some domestic news. We have a new poll that I referenced. It says most Americans are concerned about Democratic Socialist candidates running for and potentially getting elected to office. Can you walk us through some of the findings in that poll?
3: Yeah, that's right. This is from the Center Square Voters Voice poll. It found that more than half, 55% of U.S. voters, are concerned about Democratic Socialists running for and winning elected positions. It also showed that 37% of American voters said they're not concerned, and 20% said they're somewhat concerned. Now, if you dig into who's actually winning, data from the Democratic Socialists of America shows that 7 of their 25 endorsed candidates won their U.S. House primaries. They've won 3 victories in New York, 2 in Michigan, 1 in Colorado, and 1 in Pennsylvania. Now, notably, of course, Republicans, but also moderate Democrats have raised cautionary flags about these Democratic Socialists, Jody.
8: All right, Casey, earlier today I wanted to get your thoughts on this. Making news, Democratic Congresswoman Ilhan Omar's home was raided by U.S. immigration authorities. Can you tell us what that is all about?
3: Yeah, big news here in D.C. Multiple federal agents were seen outside her Washington, D.C. residence. They're seen entering and exiting the property. Reportedly, Homeland Security investigators are examining claims of immigration fraud from the congresswoman who's born in Somalia. Now, part of the probe concerns her immigration paperwork, which reports say her late father completed when she was a child. Now, she responded on X earlier today after the raid, saying she will, quote, not be silenced, and added that this is an attempt to target political enemies and weaponize federal law enforcement. Well, Homeland Security investigation is leading this probe, Jody, which is ongoing.
8: All right, Casey, as always, thank you for getting us kicked off today. Let's turn our attention now back to the new poll on how American voters are reacting to the rise of socialist candidates running for office. And joining us now to share his reaction on all of this is Congressman Chuck Fleischmann. He serves on the House Appropriations Committee and represents the 3rd Congressional District of the great state of Tennessee. Congressman Fleischmann, my friend, good to see you again. Welcome back to Washington Watch.
10: Jody, my great former colleague, and you do such a good job on the Family Research Council show here. Tell Tony I said, hey, it's always a pleasure to be with you, sir.
8: Well, it's great to have you as well. All right, we were talking about this. The poll from the Center Square Voters Voice found that 55% of American voters are concerned about Democratic Socialist candidates who are running for office and the concerns that some of them might actually win. Only 37% are not concerned. I was just curious your thoughts on this.
10: We all should be concerned about Democratic Socialists or so-called Democratic Socialists. 100% of the American electorate should be concerned because the two terms don't go together. Socialism is antithetical to democracy, to our great republic, which values not only political but economic freedom. The outrageous platforms that the Democratic Socialists not only espouse but advocate for, they're no longer hiding it. It used to be, Jody, when we were younger, liberals hid their liberalism. Socialists definitely hid their socialist agenda. Now they are avowed about it. They are going out and campaigning on these issues. It surprises me and shocks me that more people are not concerned. 55% is an okay number. It should be 100%. Let me be clear. In order for freedom to ring from sea to shining sea, we have got to be rid of socialism. They're antithetical to our great republic. This is a scare. What's even worse is Democratic Socialists are running and winning in radical left districts, and the Democrats are crafty. That's why we need to beat them this time in the House and Senate. What they're doing, Jody, is they're running more moderate Democrats in areas where a Democratic Socialist could not win. So we're going to get a bad mix of moderate Democrats, left of center Democrats, and radical socialists who I think largely are communists.
8: Yeah, so you wonder what is behind all of this. I mean, we are actually seeing an embrace of socialism among many Democrats. In fact, a CBS News poll back in August, I believe, found that some 60% of Democrats have a positive view of socialism. And of course, this is drawing a lot of concern now, even some concern, I will say, among some Democrat lawmakers. But what's your thoughts to that? Is the Democratic Party just moving further and further into left field, or is there a greater problem that they're actually embracing now?
10: They are moving further left. Their party used to be a center-left party. I never did agree with liberalism, but at least liberals used to be patriotic, largely in support the country. They disagree with us perhaps on tax policy or on occasion other things. But now these radical leftists, they call themselves democratic socialists, I call them communists, are un-American. They want to attack the fundamentals that our great country has been founded on. That's why our party, the Republican Party, the great Republican Party, is standing for God, standing for country, for our military, for law enforcement, for our economic freedoms, for all of those great things that our founding fathers stood up for and gave us in our great constitutional republic. Notice I said constitutional republic and not democracy. We are a constitutional republic, and in order to keep our republic free and strong, we have got to combat the Democratic Party because of the stance that they're taking. I think they're being more opportunistic, Jody, than ideological. They want to win at all costs. I am never willing to sacrifice the great American Republic for a political win. So the reality is the Dems want to win. They'll put a radical leftist where they need to. They'll put a so-called moderate where they need to. The American electorate on November the 3rd needs to reject socialism and needs to reject the current status of the Democratic Party. Vote for your Republican member in the House. Vote for your Republican member in the Senate. Support our great president, Donald J. Trump, who I was with on Air Force One on Saturday. The guy's just great. He's tremendous, fighting for our freedoms all across this great country. But we have got to reject what the Democrats are standing for, not because we're Republicans, but because we're good Americans.
8: Let me ask you this. You serve on the Appropriations Committee. It's pretty frightening. Some estimate that if the Democrat Socialists of America, if their policies go forward, it could add some $49 trillion to the national deficit over the next 10 years or so. What's your thoughts on this? I mean, if these socialists win and have their ways, that would have enormous economic implications on our country, wouldn't it?
10: You're absolutely right, Jody. Everywhere, not somewhere, everywhere that socialism has taken root across the world, it has failed. It has destroyed economic freedom. It has destroyed political freedom. It has destroyed republics. It has killed people. It has been tyranny on the left. That's why we must reject that. But if you look at the agenda that they're espousing through democratic socialism, and once again, they list the principles they stand for. They are fiercely un-American, anti-American, and I think are designed to destroy the way of life that our great founding fathers have given us for the past 250 years. As you know, I believe in our great United States Constitution as amended. We have a beautiful living document that governs our great constitutional republic. They will destroy that. They will try to pack the courts. They will try to take property rights away. They're not shy about this. They want to take gun rights away. This would be a disaster for the American Republic. And I will say this, the American people will ultimately reject socialism because we are the beacon of freedom in the world. The world looks to us for freedom, for democracy, and for the American way. Democratic socialists are not the American way. The Republican Party is the American way.
8: Well, we certainly, you know, every election, it seems like, for that I can ever remember, The mantra going into it is this is the most important election ever. But that statement really is true. And we are seeing that play out yet again. Every single election is critical. And we are, as a nation, at a crossroad this go around like never before. All right. Thank you so much for joining us today, Tennessee Congressman Chuck Fleischman. Always great to see you. I see you're in your vehicle. Safe travels. And thanks for joining us. All right, coming up, we'll discuss President Trump's recent announcements regarding Russia and Ukraine and why many are questioning some of the decisions the president is making. So stay with us. We'll be right back on the other side of this break.
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0: Welcome back to Washington Watch. Great to have you with us. I'm your host today, Jody Heiss, filling in for Tony. Yesterday, President Trump announced that Russia and Ukraine had both agreed to an energy ceasefire, but there's uncertainty where Moscow really stands on that, especially after they attacked a Ukrainian power plant following that announcement. And on Friday, the president announced that an agreement was made in which Russia will supply diesel fuel to the U.S. and global market. Well, that move has been criticized, particularly given how America has been making efforts to cut off the financial lifeline to Russia's war machine. So what impact will these reported agreements have on the war? Well, joining us now is Stephen Moore. He's the founder and president of the Ukraine Freedom Project. Stephen is a former chief of staff in the U.S. House of Representatives who's been in Ukraine most of the time since day five of Russia's full-scale invasion back in 2022. In addition to humanitarian work, the Ukraine Freedom Project provides firsthand data-driven information to policymakers and the media about the situation in Ukraine. Stephen, welcome back to Washington Watch. It's good to have you. And let me begin with Ukrainian President Zelensky saying that his country welcomes a ceasefire announcement, as Trump put forth. He says it's good news for everyone. But so far as I know, I don't think we've heard any such confirmation from Russia's side that they've agreed to it. So let's start with that. Can you tell us about where this seems to stand right now?
1: Well, I live in Kyiv. I'm not there now. I'm traveling the United States, but I was there about 2 weeks ago. And yeah, Ukraine would welcome a ceasefire. And this has happened a lot. You've seen President Trump say, we need a ceasefire. We need this war to end. And in fact, President Trump has said that 52 times since he's been president this second time around. And Vladimir Putin has ignored him every time. And you see this time, the president called for an energy ceasefire. And the Ukrainians are like, great, when does it start? And then Putin, 14 hours later, launches an attack on an energy plant in Ukraine. So, you know, to me, there's no uncertainty about Russia's position on this. And the unfortunate thing is, you know, it doesn't seem like Vladimir Putin cares what the president of the United States has to say.
0: Yeah, it's a head scratcher for sure. I mean, we're watching the war now, basically in a deadlock, at least according to reports, I'll put it that way. So is it now, in your opinion, the aim of these two countries to, at this point, target that which will most hurt the other country economically? Is that where this war has entered?
1: Well, that's what's happening on the Russian side. There's actually one metric by which Russia is indisputably winning this war, and that is that they've killed more civilians than the Ukrainians have. The Ukrainians have taken out 1.5 million Russian soldiers. They have sunk a third of the Russian Black Sea Fleet. And as you're well aware, there's constant black smoke on the Moscow skyline. And, you know, as we all know, the Ukrainians are taking out a lot of the Russian diesel refining infrastructure. But, you know, there is a lot of drones and missiles coming in and hitting civilians every day in Ukraine.
0: Well, I'm glad you brought up the diesel situation, because I really want your thoughts on this. What do you make of President Trump's announcement on Friday regarding the diesel agreement with Russia? I mean, how in the world are we supposed to make sense of this? It seems to me that this is in direct conflict with what the U.S. has been doing with Russia. What are your thoughts?
1: Well, I'll tell you this. You know, Vladimir Putin has been supplying Iran with weapons. The Iranian Shahed drones were first licensed to Russia. Russia has been producing them for years. They've hit 70,000 targets inside Ukraine with these Shahed drones, and they've improved them, made them faster, quieter and carrying a heavier payload so that they can be more destructive. They've given that technology back to the Iranians. They're producing drones, giving them to the Iranians, and the Iranians are using them to kill U.S. service members. So the drones cost about $100,000 a piece. At $7 billion, we're funding about 70,000 of these drones. So and look, on the flip side of it, the Wall Street Journal estimates that the whole diesel deal is good for about 9 days of diesel consumption in the United States of America. So it's a really good deal for Putin. It's a, not a great deal for U.S. consumers. And it's a really bad deal for those people on the other end of these Russian produced Iranian designed drones.
0: Yeah. And I wonder what former Senator Lindsey Graham would have to say about all of this. But
1: I wish he was here.
0: So let me ask you, let me ask you further, President Trump's suggestion that Ukraine get a new leader who can make a deal. What kind of reactions have you heard coming from the Ukrainian people from that?
1: Well, the funny thing is every time that Trump attacks Zelensky, his ratings go up. And so he is no doubt, Zelensky is actually probably in second place right now. But I haven't seen the polls after today's conversation about that. But after the 2025 White House dust up, Zelensky's ratings went up. And it's kind of like Ukrainian people don't really like Zelensky. But, you can't beat up on our president. Only we can beat up on our president is kind of the feeling there. And, and if we want to have an election in Ukraine, here is an easy pathway to it. Just get Putin to agree to a ceasefire for 60 days. They'll run an election. They'll run a campaign. And the Ukrainian people will have an opportunity to vote, because right now, has anybody ever waited in line in America to vote? Well, that is a target for Vladimir Putin. He's already killing people at hospitals, schools, shopping malls, apartment buildings. So an election without a ceasefire is just an opportunity for a lot of Ukrainians to die.
0: All right, 30 seconds. How do we need to encourage people to be praying for this situation, particularly with winter virtually here?
1: Oh, yeah. Well, yeah. So pray for the air defenses of Ukraine. Right now, they have very few defenses. The Ukraine's F-16s they don't have enough F-16s to defend against Ukrainian or Russian drones and missiles. Pray for more F-16s. Pray for the 3 million Christians in occupied Ukraine who can't go to church like you and I do because Vladimir Putin has Russian soldiers stationed at the doors of these churches. So Putin's killed dozens of... That's what I got for you, man.
0: Got to wrap it up there. That's great.
1: All right.
0: Thank you so much for joining us. Stephen Moore, founder and president of Ukraine Freedom Project. All right, stay with us. More Washington Watch coming your way on the other side of this break. We'll be right back.
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0: Jody Heiss filling in today for Tony. Over the weekend, Dr. Willie Rice, who's president of the Southern Baptist Convention, joined Tony on his weekend program This Week on Capitol Hill. And they talked about the need for pastors to step up and address cultural and political issues, many of which are inherently theological and moral. And we'd like to share that interview with you right now. Here's how Tony set up that discussion.
1: We often hear that pastors should stay out of politics, and certainly the church should never become the arm of a political party. But there is a problem with the idea that pastors can simply avoid political issues. Many of the most consequential public policy debates are rooted in moral questions. Abortion asks when human life deserves protection. Immigration involves questions of law, compassion, justice, and our responsibility to the stranger. Education raises questions about parental authority and who shapes the values of our children. Economic policy involves stewardship, work, debt, fairness, and care for the poor. War and foreign policy confronts us with questions of justice, self-defense, and the protection of innocent life. Public policy is rarely morally neutral. Laws inevitably reflect judgments about what is good, what is harmful, and what should be protected and what should be restrained. So when pastors speak biblical truth to the moral questions underlying public policy, that's not being political. It's being a pastor, and it's being biblical. And that is essentially the challenge being issued by the president of the Southern Baptist Convention, the nation's largest denomination. And this comes as we approach midterm elections. Dr. Willie Rice says pastors need to step up and bring biblical clarity to the issues confronting our nation. Dr. Rice joins us now. Dr. Rice, welcome to This Week on Capitol Hill. Thanks for joining us.
2: It's an honor to be here, Tony. Thank you.
1: Now, you've made the point that pastors and religious leaders have long been a voice in American public life at some of the most critical moments in our nation's history.
2: Yeah, that's absolutely right. Any cursory study of American Revolutionary period, the founding of our country, pastors were they were called a black-robed regiment by some. They were influential voices. You think of the civil rights movement. You think of the movement of abolition. Pastors and Christians have been a voice at critical moments because, as you already said, so many of the cultural and political issues that we face are inherently theological and moral.
1: Dr. Rice, as the president of the largest Protestant denomination in the nation, you're calling on pastors to step up and to address the issues. And some are criticizing that because it's right before an election.
2: Well, we are where we are, and it's a moment in which people are thinking about these issues again. And unfortunately, we've come through a period, universally so, but through a large swath of evangelicalism, where there's been a concerted effort to mute the voice of evangelical leaders. It's come from outside because there are always people saying, you know, you shouldn't be allowed to bring religious viewpoints into politics. That's been the case when people were speaking in the abolition movement, both in England and in America. But that emphasis also has come from within evangelical ranks, as leaders have said we needed to somehow de-emphasize, to decouple ourselves from what are perceived as sometimes controversial cultural issues, that we can be more effective, more gospel-oriented in our mission and in our message if we just didn't talk about those things. But that is not accurate, and it hasn't worked.
1: We often see the cases where there is religious hostility, where there are efforts to silence the church. But are you more concerned about the church silencing itself by shrinking back and not engaging?
2: I think I am, because there will always be those voices outside. And as I said, we just came through a period of time, maybe, when you look back at the last 20 years or so, when some of the most prominent evangelical leaders were really de-emphasizing engaging in these cultural political issues. The line of thinking went that we could be more missiologically effective in our gospel mission and in our gospel message if we simply avoided these controversial social issues. But the effect was twofold. One, it silenced our voice at the very time our culture needed our voice. But it also, and maybe even more troubling, it silenced our voice of instruction and discipleship to our own people to help them think about these issues biblically and constructively.
1: So what happens if the pulpit is silent on these issues? Where do those people in the pew get their cue? Where do they learn how to process these issues?
2: Well, they get it from social media. They get it from all their media sources. And obviously, there's some good information there. There's a whole lot of bad information out there. But mostly, they're not getting the discipleship and instruction they need from their local church leaders who teach us to think about these important issues like marriage, like gender, like human sexuality, like the meaning of human life itself. These are critical issues that are theological at their core, and our churches must be speaking to them. Our people are going to be getting very flawed and very, very unsound information.
1: Dr. Rice, we're out of time, but I want to thank you for joining us. And I want to thank you for issuing a clarion call, because I think that the church has to be the conscience of the culture. And without it, we're going to drift. We're going to continue to drift in the wrong direction. Dr. Rice, thanks for joining us.
0: Great conversation Tony had there with Southern Baptist Convention President Dr. Willie Rice. That took place during Tony's week.

0: I'm sure she's fine.
1: Is Grandma okay?
2: Help! I've fallen and I can't get up!
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We've all heard Tony say it many times, our republic was made for participants, not spectators. So we need to be informed and we need to vote. Then one other item real quickly, some of you have asked me about this as well, but Tony is going to be leading a trip to Israel this coming Easter season. And we want to invite you to join him for, no doubt, an absolutely unforgettable journey. That'll take you to a lot of places that many tours never visit. It'll be a 10-day tour. It'll take place from March 24th to April 2nd of next year. Spots are limited, and I can tell you they're filling up quickly. But if you'd like more information about this, text Israel to 67742, or you can also go to TonyPerkins.com. All right, the American landscape. Much can be said about it, but no question, a lot has changed in the 250 years since our nation was born. And there's much, I believe, that would shock, would surprise our founding fathers if they were to see where our nation is today. And two recent developments, as an example, that would probably draw

0: of particular concern is the positive sentiments of some towards systems of governance that clash with some of America's founding principles. I'm talking specifically about Sharia. Recent polls have found positive attitudes towards Sharia and socialism, particularly among some young voters, and is raising questions about their understanding of the ideals upon which our country was founded. So what's driving all of this? And what could be the potential impact as we look ahead? Well, joining us now to discuss this is Larry Taunton. He's host of Ideas Have Consequences. That's a podcast. He's also the author of Around the World in More Than 80 Days, Discovering What Makes America Great and Why We Must Fight to Save It. Larry, welcome back to Washington Watch. Always good to have you. And let me just start with the basics for our viewers and listeners. Unfold this for us. What is Sharia? And how does following Sharia as a personal religious practice differ from imposing it through government?
1: Well, first, let me say, Jody, that I seem to have inspired, you know, a new look for you. And I have to say it looks looks very good on you.
0: Thank you very much. Got to keep up with you.
1: Sharia simply means law. And by Sharia, we're talking about Islamic law. And Islamic law clashes with our own law, clashes with Western civilization. And I like to point out to my own senator, Tommy Tuberville, who has been going after Sharia, seeking to ban it. But even more than that, we need to ban Islam as an ideology. We need to recognize that it doesn't deserve the respectability and protection as a religion. And that's because Sharia does not believe in freedom of religion, assembly, press, petition, speech, none of what is in the Bill of Rights. They do not accept our view of women. They do not accept our views of regarding freedom. They do not accept the foundational principles of this particular country. Now, why are young people going in this direction? Well, it has largely to do with the educations they're receiving.
0: Well, it just keeps getting worse and worse, the information I'm referring to. There was a recent Sharia poll that was conducted by Rasmussen Reports in our Republic, but it found that 43% of likely voters ages 18 to 24 view Sharia positively in spite of the things that you just brought our attention to. In a separate question, that poll found that 27% of voters under age 30, catch this, they would support a community adopting Sharia as a legal code for everyone. Now, how do we interpret all of this? How do we interpret the difference between these findings as a whole? This is disturbing to me.
1: Yeah, well, in part, it's because students are no longer being taught how to think. They're being taught what to think. A friend of mine who may very well even be listening to this interview, he texted me today from the University of Oregon, and he texted me a copy of a book that a professor is requiring of his students that deals with immigration and basically says that Americans who oppose it, you know, open borders, that who oppose this are quote unquote xenophobic, that they are racist. Now, of course, we know this is sheer nonsense, but when we're talking about students in classes who are being barraged with this kind of thing, who are being taught to feel rather than think. I mean, I'll give you an example, Jody. Just, I don't know, some years ago, I was speaking at Samford University, Samford, not Stanford University, an evangelical university in Birmingham, Alabama. And I was speaking to students there who are on the ministerial track, specifically apologetics. And what I discovered was that their professor, who was himself woke, was, as I said to him, he was not preparing future ministers of the gospel. He was preparing social justice warriors, which were two very different things, meaning he was radicalizing his students. Now, this is happening in evangelical institutions. Imagine what is happening in our state institutions. Imagine what's happening in places like the Ivy League, where students are being taught, again, that they are racist, they're xenophobic, that they should be ashamed of their country, these kinds of things. And students begin to evoke, you know, they can lick their finger and they can feel which way the social and political winds are going. And they know what is the most popular thing, most acceptable thing, maybe not popular thing to say on social media in their universities.
0: Very, very disturbing in every way. So how do you think all of this is going to impact November's midterm elections? I mean, particularly we have battleground states like Michigan, but even beyond those type of battleground areas, what do you think the impact is going to be on the midterms?
1: You're going to have others, Jody, here are going to be much better prepared to answer that question for you, who are politicos who are in the weeds of that. What I will say is this: I don't believe the polls. I don't believe what we're hearing in many of the polls that would suggest that Democrats are going to perform much better than we think. Young people, we know, for instance, most of them don't vote. They just simply do not, and just as they don't understand the origins of this country, most of them don't understand the value of a vote, its importance, the importance of democracy. And frankly, this is a generation, many of whom we do not want to vote. If you are ill-informed, this is, you know, we don't want you heading to the polls. But what it does portend for our country, let's go beyond the election. What does it portend for our country? Well, nothing particularly good unless these kinds of things can be reversed. And the way are they reversed is this: it's by students actually engaging, young people actually engaging with the real world, and often doing that. That's the kind of thing that can often change a mind, is when you think that the country you live in is racist and horrible, and then you travel outside of it and you begin to see the world and you see how many people are trying to get into this country, you recognize maybe I had it better than I thought I did.
0: Yeah, and you know, that's a really great point there. How much do you think of all of this is coming from young people who are just upset at our current system, the establishment, if you will, versus those who genuinely embrace the ideology of Sharia and socialism? Is this an embracing of these different ideologies, or is it just a shunning away, a dislike for where we are currently politically in this country?
1: I don't think they're well enough informed to really know that and actually answer it. I think, again, they're not being taught to think. When I engage with students in universities or elsewhere, when you really start scratching at the surface, what you discover is, again, that they're taught to feel. They're taught to shut you down. They're not taught to really think about these things. And when you're able to actually engage with them gently and push on their worldview just a little bit, you begin to see that it crumbles. But as for the distinction between these two, between Islam and leftism, these are being packaged together. You know, we all hear of the so-called red-green alliance, and that is a very real thing. And both of them are coming together in their universities, in their books, in the culture as a whole, in media. You know, we're in entertainment, you know, we're seeing these things. So I don't think they know enough about Islam, or for that matter, about leftism, to actually think through these things.
0: And I think it's important for the awareness, the understanding that some of these candidates literally believe this type of stuff. I mean, I mentioned Michigan a while ago, Abdul El-Sayed there actually expressed in past times his support for implementing certain aspects of Sharia law. And he resisted calls to oppose and ban it. So, I mean, what does that tell you? Some folks literally believe this stuff, and they want to change our country.
1: They want to change our country because they keep being told how evil and racist it is. And the last thing these days anybody wants to be called is, egads, if I'm called, you know, I could be called a racist. What's kind of fun is to point out again in conversation, you do realize that, you know, Islam isn't a race. It's an ideology. Do you know that? Do you recognize that? And you begin to see them kind of panic at the realization that they're being sold a bill of goods that's false, that they don't really understand and know this. Now, what I find is interesting, Jody, is that, you know, many in your audience will be very well aware of the debates that I did, either myself as the participant or organized and moderated with many of the so-called new atheists, you know, two decades ago, guys like Richard Dawkins and Christopher Hitchens and Daniel Dennett and so forth. It's been fascinating to me to observe how these guys, who, of course, were on the political left, and of course, Hitchens and Dennett have since, you know, left us. But Hitchens was moving. He had moved hugely politically against Islam after 9/11. And now we're seeing Richard Dawkins. We're seeing Richard Dawkins saying, you know, gosh, I don't know, maybe it would be better if we kept Christianity. Maybe Christianity has served as a bulwark against something much worse. And he's being shouted down, you know, when he says that, because the culture has moved past these guys and has internalized the message that it was giving them in all of their literature, the spate of books that attacks the Christian faith, not Islam, after 9/11. And now that we're seeing those chickens, as they say, come home to roost.
0: Very interesting. And as you mentioned a while ago, the Alliance connects both Sharia and socialism. I'm sure you saw the Center Square reported yesterday that 55% of voters are concerned about Democratic socialist candidates winning office. What does that finding tell you about the political appeal and perhaps the limitations of the socialist label itself? It seems to be a movement right now, isn't it?
1: Yes, it is. It has been a movement post-World War II throughout Western Europe and Britain, you know, up to this day. But it didn't gain much ground in the United States until the last couple of decades. Bernie Sanders, AOC, and others, you know, who have come along. But Jody, something I think is incredibly important for your audience to understand, when we're talking about individuals like Ilhan Omar, or we are talking about Mamdani, the mayor of New York, or we're talking about the mayor of London, and many of the mayors throughout the UK, these people are not socialists. You see, Muslims are watching the polls too, and what they recognize is that Islam still doesn't. I know we're talking about Sharia polling reasonably well, but they see that Islam still doesn't sell very well in the West and in the United States in particular. So what they've done is they see that socialism does. And so they are using socialism as a Trojan horse for the penetration of American government and as a pathway to power. They don't care anything about the fair and equal distribution of wealth. That doesn't matter to them at all. This is taqiya. This is lying. This is presenting a false face in order to get what they want, which is power.
0: Well, your book, Larry, fascinating discussion. Thank you again for joining us. Your book, Around the World in More Than 80 Days, you've done lots of travel. And what you've seen around the world, I believe, is valuable information for young voters. Socialism doesn't work, never has worked, is not going to work here. But I would encourage folks to get a copy of your book real quickly. Where can that be found?
1: Sure, they can find that on Amazon. They can find it on my website at LarryAlexTaunton.com. And they can follow me on Twitter. And let me say this, too. You were just saying something, Jody, that I think
0: we got to go. We've got 10 seconds. We got to wrap it up. Author and columnist Larry Taunton, thank you so much for joining us. We appreciate it. All right, friends, have a great evening. We'll see you next time here on Washington Watch.
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5: 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Well, that's exactly what this new season of coffee is all about. So join us on location to go behind the scenes to hear from actors, singers, and all kinds of amazing people who make the Christian entertainment industry what it is today. And I've got

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1: Hello,
0: day.
1: Friends, and welcome to the Coffee with Kim show. You know what coffee stands for? Conversations of Friends of Faith to encourage and equip. I'm Kim Crable, always delighted to be your host and to be invited into your home. Well, this week we are coffee on the go because we are outside the studio and we're on location in Texas. And I am so glad that we are because I'm able to meet new friends and bring new people into your life that's going to bring so much meaning to you. One of those people is sitting right beside me today, a new friend, and you're going to love this interview and what he is about, Ulysses Larmendi. Close?
2: Perfect. No, not even. Perfect.
1: Perfect? Yeah. Well, then I'm not going to do it again. Well, just great. Hey, thank you so much for being here.
2: No, thank you for having me.
1: What you're doing with your life is amazing. No. And so I want to share you with my audience because I love my audience and I want to bring incredible people to them. So let's start out with you are an actor. And you've been busy at that, but that's not your first, that's not the way you started out. You have restaurants, I think.
2: Right. Yeah. So I'm not too self-serving. I make a living in the restaurant business, and I started when I was a young high school student washing dishes, and I got the bug, and I never got out.
1: Yeah. How about that?
2: So I own my own place, and that's how I pay the bills.
1: Oh, that's great. And so that kind of helps you go into the second dream of yours, I guess, which is acting. How did you get into acting?
2: As a child, just always been interested in telling stories. Probably inherited that from my dad.
1: Oh.
2: So did a lot of theater in college.
1: Okay.
2: And then took a break to develop my restaurant career. Mm-hmm. And about 15 years ago, found film.
1: Uh-huh.
2: And then got involved through ministry with that. And I've been doing it ever since.
1: Mm-hmm. So when did you come to your faith? When did you meet Jesus?
2: How long do we have again? I grew up in a Christian home. I'm one of the very few Cubans who are not Catholic.
1: Uh-huh.
2: Okay? But understanding my relationship with Jesus came at the age of 36.
1: 36? How about that? So, I thought you were only 29. This is 29.
2: Yeah, went through youth camps, walked to the front with all my buddies, accepted Christ I don't know how many times, but understanding the true relationship with the Lord.
1: Right.
2: Not till my 30s, through someone in Florida who walked me through. Kim, it was a moment where I cried like a baby when he made me realize that I was not saved, even though all along I was thinking, yeah, I got this.
1: I remember seeing that on an interview where someone asked you and you paused, right?
2: Yeah, I hesitated, and he said, yeah, then you're not.
1: Yes, what kind of revelation that was to you?
2: The assurance, the knowing where you're going tomorrow if you're not here.
1: No hesitation if you know that you know that you know.
2: And when he saw me doubt, he said, okay, let's walk through this because you really don't understand. So I've been a Christian all my life. I said, let's do this now.
1: What a message for our listeners that if you hesitate to have to think if you know the Lord, if
2: Amen.
1: You have that relationship, to go back and maybe call someone and say, let's talk about this.
2: Yep.
1: I remember that now. What a great story. Okay, you've been in some very impactful movies and things, but one that I saw that I think was amazing that you said changed your life was the one, first we're going to talk about We Are Stronger.
2: Okay.
1: Can we just talk about that and just how impactful that was?
2: Yeah, that was a role that I was asked to play about a soldier that came home from Afghanistan with post-traumatic stress.
1: Yes.
2: A lot of our veterans go, they fight for our country, they fight for our freedom, come home. They've seen things they shouldn't see.
1: Yes.
2: We're not wired, Kim, to experience the things our men and women do when they go overseas to fight.
1: Yes.
2: So Vic had that story, and he came home very damaged.
1: Yes.
2: And the film shows a spiritual approach. Let God do the mending, not the medications, not the alcohol, not everything that they turn to. Our systems are broken. We don't take care of our vets. So I dove into a character that I really didn't understand.
1: Mm-hmm.
2: And then when I got into that world, it opened my eyes. Like most of us walking around don't really know.
1: You know, watching that, you kind of step into that world, and it's a very heavy world. And I hope that, have you seen anything come from that that maybe has opened up avenues for veterans to be noticed?
2: Every time we did a premiere screening, Kim, the most emotional part of all that was waiting outside for everybody to come out and have a veteran or a firefighter or a police officer just come up. And in silence, I had this one guy that just held me for the most awkward and uncomfortable time.
1: Yeah.
2: But he just came up and hugged me and cried.
1: Oh.
2: Because he had seen himself on the screen, and he realized, okay, somebody knows my story.
1: Wow.
2: I'm not alone, which is basically what happens. These guys think they're alone,
1: yes,
2: and they have to fight this thing alone.
1: Yes.
2: So the devil's very, very smart.
1: Yes.
2: Right?
1: Oh.
2: Isolating.
1: Yes.
2: Cut off your supply. It's a military tactic, right?
1: Right, absolutely.
2: So that was very impactful. We also saw marriages change.
1: Mm-hmm.
2: Women that saw the character who played my wife and said, that's been me for the last 15 years.
1: Yes.
2: And marriages healed, veterans seek help. There's a whole ministry in Arizona that was birthed by a veteran, Ron Breland, because he saw the film and he healed.
1: Wow.
2: And there's no healing to PTS, but there's managing.
1: That's it.
2: And God helps you.
1: Yes.
2: You know, you cling to Him.
1: Yes.
2: How many veterans do we lose to suicide?
1: Yes. Oh, way too many.
2: They don't understand that they're God's creation and that He has a purpose for their lives. So understanding, having that relationship that eliminates that thought altogether because they have a purpose.
1: Right. Well, I think you brought life to something that was hidden, and you brought meaning, and so many people now feel seen.
2: Media is so powerful.
1: Yes.
2: And the more we put these subjects up on media that it can help people.
1: Yes.
2: I mean, the enemy's using media.
1: Yes. Oh.
2: So we need to step up and do our part.
1: Yeah, absolutely. I hear people saying all the time, well, I don't do social media. I don't do this. Why? It's a tool that you can use for God's glory.
2: Exactly.
1: I mean, I don't diminish from things like that. It's like, let's bring God into it. We are the salt and the light and the fragrance.
2: Amen.
1: So it must be so meaningful to be a part of something like that, that really is, you see such significance in. Mm-hmm. That has to bring a lot of, how's it make you feel?
2: It was, it changed my life. I mean, I can't show you my watch, but it's on military time. It created an awareness that we haven't, my family, everybody.
1: Right.
2: We haven't left since we did that film. And it led to other things. We led to the TV series that the movie continued, as my character now is a chaplain and not a master sergeant in the Army.
1: Uh-huh.
2: And he's helping teenagers recognize the signs of suicide in their friends.
1: Yes.
2: So then that's when Breaking Strongholds happened.
1: Yes.
2: You know, we have actually real life courses in Texas, at least, mm-hmm. that teach people how to start the conversation.
1: That's it.
2: You got to ask the right questions. You
1: right.
2: see somebody withdrawing and depressed, start the conversation because they're having ideations and
1: as a Christian counselor, I deal with that a lot, and mm-hmm. you know, you see the escalating rates of young people in suicidal tendencies or even contemplating it. And so much of it is bullying. But you're right. It's the isolation concept. You know, wolves go after sheep. Which ones? The ones that are isolated and hurt, right?
2: Right.
1: And we do that on our own. And so thank you for that. But I really, really want to talk about Paul.
2: Okay.
1: What you're doing here is incredible. I mean, all this work that you're doing is incredible. But I bet anyone you ask is going to say they love Paul.
2: Yeah.
1: You know, you just love Paul. I mean, he's just an amazing, his story, the transformation, the beatings, they've not given up. So how did that role come to you?
2: I follow certain casting directors, and I saw a post for this series that was being produced.
1: Yes.
2: And I immediately jumped on it because I, like many people, I'm a fan of Paul.
1: Yes.
2: And his story.
1: Yes.
2: So I auditioned for it. I think I was miscast because supposedly Paul was short, and I'm 6'2".
1: Yeah.
2: But that's okay. It was on Zoom.
1: Yes.
2: So they loved
1: the audition.
2: They loved my audition. So yeah, I got the part. But it's been a journey, particularly for me personally, Kim. I mean, if anything, if God wanted to bring this role to my lap just for my personal development, then that's going to be enough for me.
1: Wow. Tell me about that.
2: Just the amount of research, the amount of studying.
1: Yes.
2: I studied the Bible before, but now diving into Paul's character and his epistles and what he did and why he did it and his transformation.
1: Yes.
2: life before Damascus and after Damascus.
1: Yes.
2: An amazing person. You know, and you're right. Everybody loves Paul.
1: Yes.
2: Oh, after Jesus, he's my favorite character in the Bible. So it's a lot of pressure.
1: Well, that's what I was going to ask you. Play. How much pressure did you feel, you know, to do that? And for the, I think I failed to tell you that I'm talking about Ulysses' last, I guess it's your most recent project,
2: right? It's what I'm working on right now, yes.
1: Yeah, Paul, the Last Apostle. And I guess you've just done, you did one session.
2: We have a pilot. We have a pilot, episode one, you could call it.
1: Yes.
2: And we are using that to promote the idea, raise some funds.
1: Yes.
2: And move on to filming a couple more episodes.
1: Yes.
2: Paul in the pilot, because got run out of Thessalonica.
1: Yes.
2: Went to Berea.
1: Yes.
2: Got run out of there too.
1: Yes.
2: And now he's on his way to Athens to talk to the idolaters and the Greek philosophers.
1: Yes.
2: At the Areopagus.
1: Yes.
2: And I'm so excited about that because I love that. All the theological implications of that speech.
1: Yes.
2: That I don't think Paul realized, because he left Athens completely defeated.
1: Yes.
2: He thought, I didn't make a dent here.
1: Yes.
2: They laughed at me.
1: Yes.
2: And we've been talking about that speech for this whole time.
1: Yes. And I do believe that you get in character on some interviews in Paul. I mean, I'm just saying, if you'd like to just get in character and just speak as Paul did for a minute, it is incredible. It's like you were born for this role.
2: Oh, my gosh.
1: Audience, you want to hear him? They said yes.
2: Men of Athens, I see that in every way you are very religious. And I walked around your city and I observed your objects of worship. I even saw an altar with this inscription: to an unknown God. So you are ignorant of the very thing you worship. Let me tell you about this God that you do not know. The God that made the earth and everything in it is the Lord of heaven and earth. And he does not live in temples made by human hands. And he's not served by human hands, as if he needed anything. Rather, he himself gives life and breath and everything else we need. And watch for the episode coming up next.
1: you just make me feel like I'm with Paul.
2: Oh, my gosh. I mean, thank you. That's such a compliment. Thank you.
1: I mean, it's really true. I just feel like, I mean, maybe all of your life has been preparing you for this role. I mean, I know the other roles are important. I don't mean to diminish those.
2: I feel privileged to play Paul. God, be careful what you pray for.
1: Yeah.
2: Because after playing Vic in We Are Stronger, I asked God to send me a role that was life-altering.
1: Yeah.
2: And then he gave me Paul.
1: May I ask you this? There's so many different concepts of Paul. Everyone probably sees Paul as they want to see Paul. How did you decide the way you felt like you wanted to play Paul?
2: Well, so Paul being a Jew,
1: mm-hmm.
2: when he was Saul, mm-hmm. and his intensity and his passion for the law,
1: yes,
2: he carried that identity into his conversion. Mm-hmm. So even though his name changed and his goals changed, he didn't change his personality.
1: Right, right.
2: So I've approached Paul as being a melancholic bull in a china shop.
1: Oh.
2: Okay?
1: Uh-huh.
2: A very intense yet loving.
1: Yes.
2: Passionate and no sugarcoating type of guy.
1: Right.
2: But that did everything out of love.
1: Yes.
2: Because the one thing that I learned that is so incredible to me is that when he was Saul, everything he did, torturing, killing, persecuting, dragging women and children out of their homes, he did it in the name of God.
1: Yeah.
2: He really believed that he was doing it for God.
1: Yes.
2: So, you know, what a transformation. Those 3 days in that house on Straight Street, blind, wondering what just happened.
1: Yes.
2: I want to expand on that.
1: Yes.
2: I want to talk about what he went through, praying, wondering. My whole life just got turned upside down.
1: Yes.
2: It's just that I didn't just get thrown off a horse and got blinded.
1: Right.
2: Lord, now what?
1: Right.
2: So I'm excited about playing all these different things because I think people want to see that they're not that bad.
1: Yes.
2: If God can do something with a dude like Saul.
1: Yes. Yes.
2: Then I still have a shot. What can he do for me? What can he do with my life?
1: Yes. And Ulysses, I wonder how many people are in that state now where they are on the, in the middle of those 3 days, where their life has been rocked, their foundation is gone, they have been thrown off of everything, and they're not, they just don't know what to do right now.
2: Yeah.
1: You know, I bet there are a lot of people. So as we wind down, what would you say to them, those people that are in the, that situation where they feel blinded by the world, and they're looking for hope? What hope would you offer to them?
2: One word, surrender. Just give it up. Just quit trying so hard. Just go to his feet and say, Father, you take it from here. Because that's all he wants. That's the invitation he needs.
1: Yes.
2: You know, I always tell performers, listen, he's not interested in you doing a great performance. He's interested in relationship with you.
1: Yes.
2: And you said it at your seminar the other day. Yesterday, first things first, mm-hmm. Seek him first.
1: Yes.
2: So I would say the advice is surrender. Just let it go.
1: Yeah.
2: I know the songs, you know, Jesus take the wheel. That's
1: yeah.
2: No.
1: Yeah.
2: With your heart.
1: Right.
2: Just give it all. Your children, your family, your marriage. It doesn't matter what area of your life. Surrender.
1: Yeah.
2: Get on your knees and let it go. And it happens.
1: Thank you so much.
2: Thank you for having me.
1: I mean, this is everything you do. I want to be a cheerleader for the the Paul Apostles show. Anything that we can do, we'll be praying you forward. I know that you're going to love it if you haven't already seen him. Go back and watch his movies. Just, your information is going to be along the bottom of our screen so that you can look him up and know exactly how to follow him and follow this incredible Paul that he's going to be portraying.
2: Thank
1: you. So thank you for your time.
2: Thank you,
1: Kim. So busy. Thank you for the way you pour yourself in to make all of us better. Thank you so much. And audience, friends, thank you so much for joining us today on The Coffee Show. Thanks for stopping by. I look forward to seeing you next time right here on Coffee. Bye, everybody. Well, hello, everyone, and welcome back to the studio. I'm so excited about this way we're doing this new season. Many times we thought, oh, gosh, we go places and we think, oh, there's so many great people we're meeting. There's so many great interviews we could be doing. And so this time, while I was at content, we just decided, let's try it. So what you're getting are the interviews we did there, shorter versions, and now we get to bring them to you and maybe extend them a little bit and give you some behind the scenes of what was happening, what was going on, how did we do that? And so to do that, we brought in one of our production girls, Jen, who travels with me. And Jen, didn't we have a lot of fun?
0: Oh, it was so much fun, so much fun. So but different than anything we've ever done.
1: We walked in there. We did not have a set like we have here. So we literally had to build the set. So let's just talk about that for just a minute.
0: So yeah, we walked into pretty much an empty space at that point.
1: Yes,
0: right?
1: It was like a building, a
0: warehouse.
1: Yes,
0: yeah.
1: Yes.
0: And of course, we wanted the perfect spot. So we were trying to figure out where we were located. And yeah, I think it was four of us. And we just started building from the ground up.
1: We hit every store there was,
0: yes,
1: trying to find the perfect plants, the perfect rug, because we wanted to make it as cozy as it was here. Because these interviews, we want to bring out real stories. We want people to feel very comfortable. And, you know, to me, that's part of kind of making it like a home environment.
0: Yes.
1: And what you're going to see are just 19 incredible interviews like the one that we just saw. And I want to get to that, but before we do, let's talk about the production side. You know, we brought Alex in from Baltimore, you came in, the team came in, but we were still in a warehouse, so you're going to hear some things that you normally wouldn't hear.
0: Right.
1: Let's talk about that for a minute.
0: Right, so there was some noise in the background, which can be kind of distracting.
1: And what was the noise from?
0: People, a lot of people.
1: Yes.
0: A lot of people had other booths and things set up, a lot of people just touring the place, kids running around. There was just a lot going on.
1: Yes, and it was funny because I noticed that as soon as the lights would go on, people would start to gather.
0: Yes.
1: Which told me, boy, we have some great guests because they wanted to hear, but they were also eating their popcorn. And and so,
0: yeah, it was a live movie. It was kind of interesting in that aspect.
1: It was. It was so much fun. And would you do it again?
0: Oh, absolutely.
1: Yeah.
0: And one of my favorite parts was we realized after we built the set, we didn't really have a dressing room or dressing space, so we did like this little makeshift mirror, $5 mirror behind the backdrop, and just had a couple items back there, and we would kind of sneak back there and get you situated. So yeah, that was kind of funny. People would see you pop out of the...
3: This is really behind the scenes. You know, the closest area to even check your makeup was up a hill and around the corner and down the steps. It was a long way. And so we built a little dressing area. So what we found out were all the people around us were coming to our little makeshift dressing area, which was fun. It was so much fun. Some of the things that you would not know if we didn't tell you, which is another reason we wanted to do this. So it's so much fun for you, our friends, our audience, to be able to share with you, you know, some of the things that we do behind the scenes, so that you know, it's just so important for me, and I know for Jen and the entire staff, you see the heart of the ministry and why we do what we do. And I think that seeing that first interview, you see why we do what we do, because there's so many incredible stories out there like Ulysses that we would never get him here to the studio, but we could meet him there. And gosh, what a testimony.
0: Oh, amazing. I think what was so amazing to me is just the people that were walking around us.
3: Yeah.
0: You just have no idea. And all of a sudden, when they sit down in the chair next to you and what just started to come out of their mouths, it was just like, wow.
3: Absolutely. And Ulysses is one of those people. He just kind of silently walks around. But when you sit, and I had seen him, you know, on some of the shows, because the people who produced that, they're friends, so I'd seen him. But I will tell you, it's one thing to see someone outwardly, and what you who you think they are, but then to discover who they really are, and it comes flowing out. I mean, when he started talking about how he came to know Christ, that just, what a message for all of us, that when someone asked him, he thought he had been a believer. Kind of reminded me of the real Paul Saul story.
0: Yes.
3: You know, Saul thought he was doing what God wanted him to do. Ulysses truly thought that he had accepted Christ until someone asked him. And when they asked him, he said, I hesitated. And when I hesitated, the person was so discerning. He goes, wait a minute. If you have to pause that long, we need to make sure. Wasn't that powerful?
0: That was amazing. I agree. And it really made me start to think, wow. I mean, how many people do we walk around each day, even ourselves at times, where you just think, okay, we're good. We know we're doing all the right things.
3: Yes.
0: So I love that he was so honest about that.
3: Oh, I do too. And I think it's a gut check for all of us. And the bravery of the person who talked to him that just said, wait a minute.
0: Right. Life's changing.
3: Yes. And remember, he said, I bawled like a baby. That was his word. And I thought, you know, that's not that you have to have that emotion, but that emotion. And so I would just say to you, my friends, you know, when you think, when someone asks you, you know, do you know that you know that you know? Have you begun that relationship with Christ? You know, the most important thing that we would ever do is seek you first, the kingdom of God. Seek God first. So I would just encourage you to think about that today. And do you pause? And if you pause, do as Ulysses says. He said, surrender.
0: Yes.
3: I just surrendered my life to God. And that's when all things become new. God gives us not only joy, but unspeakable joy.
0: Yes.
3: Life, not only life, but abundant life. It's when everything is new, when you start that relationship with Christ. So, you know, if by chance you pause or you hesitate, I would really encourage you to go to someone that you could talk to like he did, and make sure above all things that that happens, because that's the story of Saul and Paul.
0: Yeah.
3: Saul thought that he was on the road to Damascus. You know, he had that moment, 3 days of blindness, and that's where his life was transformed.
0: Mm-hmm.
3: And that's what God promises us, right? A transformed life.
0: Yeah.
3: All things are made new. And that's when that's where God takes all of our past and puts it right before us in the present and builds this incredible future for us to share his love and his grace. But,
0: I loved when he said, if God can change a dude, was his words, if God can change a dude like Saul, then imagine what he could do with me.
3: Yes.
0: And I thought, wow, that is so powerful.
3: Yes. Well, and the whole thing with Saul and Paul is so amazing to me, and the life that he did. And I don't know, is there anything about what he said or anything about the life of Paul that just strikes you from what he said? Or,
0: well, I think my biggest thing that I took from him as a person, I loved how he just immersed himself into the role, mm-hmm. into all the roles that he's done, actually, mm-hmm. and really seems to live it and almost become the characters.
3: Didn't you love when he did get into
0: the character? I was just going to say, that was, I felt like I was at the movies and my jaw was kind of like dropping a little bit as I was watching him.
3: I mean, you almost feel like you're truly in the presence yes. of Paul. And to me, what is it, the Bible is so filled with Paul, like he's written like 14 of the New Testament books. He's such a powerful man, and we all look at him in a different way, but there was something about listening to him mm-hmm. that you just close your eyes and you think, oh my gosh, what is it going to be like yes. when we really meet these people in the Bible? We read about them, mm-hmm. and that's another reason why I love this testimony. We read about them, but these actors that we're going to be sharing through the course of this next season, they bring them to life.
0: Yes.
3: And it makes you thirsty mm-hmm. to meet them. It makes you want to learn everything you can about them so that when you do meet them, you can ask questions and talk about it so much. But, you know, one of the things before we end, just three quick things I want to remind you about Paul and why this story was so important to me is that we learn from Paul that God never changes. You know, he requires that we make the change to become like him. God does. He's not going to change for us, and aren't we glad right. about that? Because on my bad days, I may have him doing things that the next day I may regret. So we remember that from this life, from Saul to Paul, mm-hmm. that God doesn't change. He's intentional. The Bible tells us in John 3:16, for God so loved the world, that's you and I, that he gave his only begotten son, that whosoever believes would not perish but have everlasting life. We learn from Paul's life that there's a time for us to choose. Mm-hmm. We can choose today and make the rest of our future in line with what God would have us to do. And then, which goes to the third, there's new beginnings. At any moment, we can be like Saul to Paul or Ulysses in accepting Christ. At any moment, we can just say, hey, I just want to surrender. I want the rest of my life to be exactly what God would have it to be. It's a powerful, powerful story. So thank you so much for joining us for coffee today. I hope you've enjoyed this interview as much as we did bringing it to you. And we look forward to seeing you next time right here on Coffee.

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4: 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This week, I'm going to start sharing with you what I call 7 Steps to Victory. And this is based on Deuteronomy chapter 2, verse 24. This last week, I was just reading this, and the whole book of Deuteronomy, most people haven't really recognized this, but they are the last words of Moses. In Exodus, Leviticus, Genesis, Exodus, Leviticus, and Numbers, that's the history of the Jews when they came out of the land of Egypt from Exodus chapter 2 on. But most people don't realize that the book of Deuteronomy is just the week before Moses died. And what he's doing, he's just going back and rehearsing Jewish history, the 40 years that they had been through. And by doing so, of course, he had to condense things. And just to get the condensed history of what had gone on spoken through Moses is really good. And in verse 24, this is Deuteronomy chapter 2, verse 24. He was rehearsing all of the things that had happened, and this is now 40 years after they had come out of the land of Egypt, and he was preparing the people to go enter into the promised land. And of course, God wouldn't let Moses go in because Moses didn't trust the Lord. And this second time of striking the rock, the Lord told him to speak to it, and instead he struck it, and because of it, God said, you aren't going to be able to go into the promised land. So Moses went up to Pisgah on the top of Mount Nebo, and he died there, and the children of Israel went in. But this is him preparing them before this, and he's summarizing some things. And here's what the Lord told Moses to tell the Israelites just right before he died. In Deuteronomy chapter 2, verse 24, it says, rise ye up, take your journey, and pass over the brook Arnon. Behold, I have given into thine hand Sihon the Amorite, king of Heshbon, and his land. Begin to possess it and contend with him in battle. And I tell you, I was reading this and it just really struck me. And I've got this little booklet entitled 7 Steps to Victory. And there are 7 things right here in this 24th verse that we have to do in order to be able to go and receive all of the things that God has for us. And of course, I say this just about every time I minister from the Bible, that one of the reasons the Bible doesn't impact people more than it doesn't impact them the way it should impact, is because they're just reading about something that happened thousands of years ago and they don't make any parallels or any application to their situation today. But this verse right here, there are 7 things listed here that are absolutely essential if you are going to see the power of God manifest in your life. And this is just really powerful. This little book, it's only a 50-page book, but it's powerful. And I'm going to be going through this all of this week and possibly next week. And I think that this will really bless you. So let me just mention this to you. The very first thing he said is rise up. And some of you may think that's not very important. I'm going to spend a lot of time talking about this. There is a direct application of this to you and to me. So the first thing is rise up, then take your journey, pass over the river Arnon, behold, and then the fifth thing, I have given into your hands Sihon, king of the Amorites. The sixth thing, begin to possess it. And then number seven, contend in battle. And again, many times people just pass over things and they don't think about it, but this is really powerful. So let me give you a little bit of background. Remember that this is right before Moses died. This means that it was in the 39th year since they had come out of the land of Egypt. And of course, in Numbers chapter 13 and chapter 14 is where Moses sent the spies out to see what the land was like. And they brought back the fruit of the land and they said, it is true what God said. It's a land that flows with milk and honey. Nevertheless, we aren't able to take it because there are walled cities and the people are giants. And they brought up this evil report. And because of that evil report, the Israelites refused to go up and fight. And so God got upset in the 14th chapter of Numbers. You hear about the Lord saying that he was so mad, he told Moses to get out of the way and I'll kill them all and I'll start over with you and make a new nation. And Moses interceded for them and it stopped God from wiping out the entire nation. But the Lord said, as sure as I live, there's not a single one of the men who would not go fight and do what I told them to do. There's not a one of them that will inherit the promised land. And they went 40 days searching out the land, and he said, I'm going to punish them with 1 year in the wilderness for every single day that they spent searching out the land. So for 40 years, they lived in the wilderness. And the reason I'm bringing all of this out is to say that when Moses spoke this in Deuteronomy chapter 2, verse 24, this was the 39th year after that rebellion about not going into the promised land. And so all of the, and it says in other passages right here in the context, it says that all of the men who were men of war who would not fight and would not do what God told them to do, they had died off during that time. So the people that Moses was speaking to right here in Deuteronomy 2:24 were people that had either been born in the wilderness during that 40 years in the wilderness, or they were so young, they were less than 20 years old. The Lord didn't wipe out the people that were 19 and younger. And so they were either very young when this rebellion happened 40 years before, or most of them, or probably many of them, had been born during those 40 years in the wilderness. Now, this is significant, and this is the first point that I'm illustrating out of this verse is that Moses was told by God, you tell the people to rise up and to go on their journey that I have given them. Now, this is important because these people had either been so young that they didn't really know much else, or they had been born during those 40 years in the wilderness, and because of it, they had just become accustomed to living in the wilderness, to living off of manna. They didn't have to plow the ground. They didn't have to plant crops. They didn't have to deal with weeds. They didn't have to deal with animals that came in and affected their crops. They basically were just a group of people that were eating angels' food, is what it says in the book of Psalms when it talks about manna. And God just rained this manna down, and all they had to do is just go gather it every morning. They didn't have to work for anything. It also says their clothes didn't wax old for 40 years. You know, they didn't have stores that they could go to. They didn't have the ability to sow and to do all of these things. They didn't have all of these things. They were wandering. They were nomads in the deserts. And so their clothes didn't wax old. Their shoes didn't wear out for 40 years. They had manna come down. And even though it was a sparse existence, they were living in the desert. They had water come out of the rock. They didn't have to go long distances to get water. I mean, God just supernaturally provided for them. And it certainly wasn't the promised land that God had spoken of to Abraham, Isaac, and Jacob. But nonetheless, they were miraculously supplied. And I can just tell you, based on my dealing with people And I've been at this now for nearly 60 years in the ministry. And I tell you, people get complacent. People get to where they, you know, they're like water and they just go to the lowest level. They take the path of least resistance. Most people are not really looking to really accomplish much in their life. They just get accustomed to it. They live in a wilderness, and many people would sit there and say that they're bored or they aren't happy or they're frustrated.

background, kind of do a survey and take the average, and that's what they are looking for. They are just wanting to be like everybody else. But if you are going to really reach your full potential, God has never made a dud in His life. God has never made any of us to just be a placeholder and to do nothing. Every one of us are chosen by God, and there is a specific thing that God wants us to accomplish, and one of the greatest enemies of that is just adjusting to your situation and getting to where you can live with it. You know, we just finished a Healing Is Here conference, and we saw great things happen. It was one of the best conferences that we've ever had. And we have people come, and one of the things that we deal with is that when a person has had a sickness in their body for a long time, it goes beyond just their body having a physical problem, but they mentally, they adjust to it. They get to where they embrace it. Matter of fact, I've actually heard stories before of people that had autistic children, and the health workers will sit there and tell them that this is incurable, you can't get over it, you need to embrace your autism, and you need to look at this and just embrace it as this is the way it's going to be. And I remember one instance in particular that the mother, when she was told to embrace autism, she got mad, like, I am never embracing autism. This was what was destroying her children. She had two children that were diagnosed with severe autism. And instead of embracing it, she fought against the thing. And it was a process. It took a little over a year, I think. But she saw both of her children with severe autism. I mean, to where they couldn't even be left alone. They would scream and yell, and they were just tormented. And she saw them totally set free from this. You do not need to embrace your problem. You do not need to adjust to your situation. I tell you, one of the greatest things that could happen is to have a holy dissatisfaction. And some people, they just don't think this way because they think, no, I ought to always just be happy. I ought to always be satisfied. That any time they have any dissatisfaction, they just look at it as being the devil and they pray against it and stuff like that. Well, certainly there's a lot of dissatisfaction that's caused by the devil because we've yielded to him and he's afflicting us either in our physical body or in our finances or in our emotions. And I'm not saying that we should embrace those kind of things. But there is a holy dissatisfaction. This is one of the ways that God leads us. Psalms chapter 37, verse 4 says, delight yourself in the Lord and he will give you the desires of your heart. That doesn't mean that he'll give you anything you want. That means when you are really delighting yourself in the Lord, God puts his desires in your heart. And this is one of the ways that we get led by God, is by the desires of our heart. And I could give you literally dozens of times in my life, major decisions that I've made happen because of a dissatisfaction. Like, let me just give you one. I was ministering in Sigaville, Texas. This is the very first church that I ever pastored, and we never had over 12 people come. That was a maximum. We had less than that a lot of times. And people were telling me, the people in Sigaville don't want you there. Why don't you go somewhere where you're appreciated? But I just loved being in Sigaville. I knew that that's where God called me to go, and I was only ministering to a few people. And in hindsight, I think I was probably being more ministered to. God was teaching me. They were my guinea pigs. It was how I was learning to grow in the ministry. But nonetheless, I loved these people, and I was ministering to them, and I just loved being there. I mean, I had a supernatural love, and all of my friends who were saying, you need to leave there and go someplace else, it just didn't affect me because I loved being there. But after 2 years there, I was praying down at the church building one day, and all of a sudden, I looked out the window, and I don't know how to describe this, but it's like everything went from color to black and white. It went from something that I loved to be, I mean, I looked out the window and thought, this is the ugliest place I've ever been. Why in the world am I living here? And I mean, my heart just changed 180 degrees instantaneous like that. And it was so dramatic that it was kind of scary to me. And I spent about 2 hours
praying.

0: down at the church, like, God, what's going on? And the Lord brought back to my remembrance Psalms 37:4, delight yourself in the Lord and he'll give you the desires of your heart. And he spoke to me and he says, I'm changing your desires. You no longer are supposed to be here. You need to go somewhere else. And so I spent about 2 hours praying about that, and I prayed enough that I got the revelation that we were supposed to leave on November the 1st is when we were going to leave Sigaville, Texas. I didn't know exactly where we was going, but I knew that we'd be leaving. And so I went home to tell Jamie, and I thought, how am I going to break the news to her? And when I got home, there was a for sale sign in our yard. We were renting the house. And so I went in, and I didn't even get to tell Jamie anything. I just went in and I said, what happened? And she said, the landlord came by and said that she's going to sell the house, and so therefore we've got to move out. And I said, well, when do we have to go? And she said, November the 1st. It was a confirmation to what God spoke to me. And I could tell you the same thing happened when I finally went to Childers, Texas, and he changed my heart. The same thing happened when he told me to go on television. I knew that someday the Lord had just spoken to me to reach as far and as deep with the gospel as I possibly could. And so I knew that someday I would be using television because it's a way of reaching large numbers of people. And I had been on other people's television programs and I'd had good success with it. And so I knew that it was in my future, but I wasn't looking forward to it because it was expensive and our ministry was struggling just being on radio. We got up to like we were on 120-something radio stations, and I was struggling to do that, and television was going to be 100 times more expensive. And so I knew it was in my future, but I was not looking forward to it. And then in 1998, the Lord just all of a sudden changed my desires. I had dreaded going on television. I didn't like it. I wasn't encouraged about it. And I mean, in one day's time, everything just totally reversed. And I saw what I'm doing right now. I've been on television since January the 3rd of 2000. And we're on every available network. We're on, I don't know, 500 individual stations. We own two networks ourselves and put other people on and stuff. But back in the 90s, I think it was 1998, all of a sudden, my desire just changed from not wanting to do it to loving to do it. And this is one of the ways that God speaks to you. So see, before you can accomplish any of these other things that this verse is talking about, you got to rise up. You got to get sick and tired of being sick and tired. You got to get to a place to where I'm not dwelling in this wilderness any longer. And this is really hard if you were born in that wilderness. If you have grown up in a situation where people are just constantly telling you to expect nothing. Did you know if you go to a doctor with a crisis situation, some sickness or something, one of the things that they will do is try and not do anything to get your hopes up. They will tell you worst case scenario. They will tell you that you're going to die with this thing or you're going to have to live with it forever because they don't want to get your hopes up. Because if you get your hopes up and then it doesn't work out, well, then you might come back and sue them. You didn't give me everything. So anyway, our world, our whole world system is just constantly, it's like gravity trying to pull people down to expect next to nothing and be content with that. Did you know these people could have done that? They were being supernaturally sustained with manna. I mean, they had a cloud by day. It was like air conditioning for them in the desert. They had fire by night that warmed them by night, and it was the glory of God. And anytime they wanted to, they could look out their tent door and they could see the glory of God. There were some great things. God had supernaturally sustained them. Their clothes didn't wear out. Their shoes didn't wear out. It was miraculous, the things that God had done. And they could have just said, we're content to live here forever. Many of them, for 40 years or more, had been living in this situation. But God told them the very first thing, Moses, you go tell them to rise up. They've stayed in the wilderness long enough. I have something better for them. And I believe that the Lord is saying that to many of you today. You know, if you are watching this program, the chances are you are probably born again. and you know the Lord to a degree, and if something was to happen, you were to die, you'd go to be with the Lord, and that's awesome. Praise God for it. But the Lord did more than just forgive you of your sins so that you wouldn't go to hell, but instead you'd go to heaven. It says over in Galatians chapter 1, verse 4, that He gave Himself for our sins to deliver us from this present evil world. Not just the one to come, but this present evil world. That means He gave Himself to deliver us from sickness, poverty, depression, disease. And the sad fact is many Christians, they're saved and stuck. They're singing songs about when we all get to heaven, what a day that's going to be. And that is going to be a great day, and praise God for heaven. But you don't have to wait for pie in the sky by and by. You can have steak on the plate while you wait. You can operate in absolute victory. 1 John chapter 5, verse 4 says, this is the victory that overcomes the world, even our faith. The Lord told us to pray in Matthew chapter 6, verse 10, in the Lord's Prayer, Thy kingdom come, Thy will be done in earth as it is in heaven. We don't have to wait to get to heaven until we get healed. Jesus purchased healing for us now. He has blessed us with all spiritual blessings, Ephesians chapter 1, verse 3. By His stripes we were healed, 1 Peter 2:24. It's already done. God wants us to be living a victorious life. That's what this little booklet is about, 7 steps to victory. But the first step is you got to get sick and tired of being sick and tired. You got to get to where you are not willing to settle for being sick and infirm the rest of your life, being poor the rest of your life, being depressed and being discouraged and just being average. You got to get a holy dissatisfaction. And I tell you, there's not a lot of Christians who are doing that. Many are just waiting until they go to heaven, and that's when their salvation is really going to start. But here in this life, they are just muddling along. If you were to arrest the average Christian today for being a Christian, there wouldn't be enough evidence to convict them. They don't have any more victory, power, joy, vision, or anything than the unbeliever. That's not the way that God intended it to be. God has a promised land for each one of us. He has something better for you than what you have experienced. And I don't care who you are, and I don't care how victorious you are, there's always more. None of us have ever tapped God out completely. I've seen God do wonderful things for me. I'm so thankful for everything that He's done, but I know that there is much more. You need to just constantly have a holy dissatisfaction, not an unholy, but a holy dissatisfaction, a hunger for more that is so strong. You are never going to be satisfied until you get to the marriage supper of the Lamb. So that's the first step, is you got to rise up. You got to be discontent with just being like everybody else and start pressing in for the things that God has for you. So I've got this little booklet, and this is something that would be a real blessing to you. And then, of course, we have CDs and DVDs and a USB that's taken directly from my television programs. If you'll listen, our announcer will give you all the information about how to receive this. I'm going to give this little booklet to you as a free gift, free and postpaid. So listen to our announcer as he gives you the information, and then please call or write today.
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8: 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Johan, a former drug lord jailed in Portugal, now evangelizing in Brazil. Julie, caring for orphans and abandoned women in the Congo. Muhammad, reaching Muslim Iranians worldwide. Andrew and Selena, pastoring a vibrant street church in the UK. Devin and Jessica, changing lives in Budapest. Jason and Sarah, serving with love on the Wind River Indian Reservation. Thank you, friends and partners. These are your treasures in heaven. As we continue to sow the seed of God's Word in our lives and in the lives of our students, the Lord of the harvest will multiply our investment to His glory in the exciting days that are still ahead.
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10: The Lord loves the people of this world. God so loved the world, He gave His Son. Now that background, looking at these words in verse 6, I've set watchmen on your walls, Jerusalem. They shall never hold their peace day or night. You who make mention of the Lord, don't keep silent, give him no rest until he makes Jerusalem a praise in the earth. And that's talking to you and me, calling us to be watchmen, people that will stance themselves in prayer concerning the issues that epitomize their focus there in that tiny piece of real estate, which is the only place in the world that God has said, I have put my name there.
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11: Hello, and welcome to Today's Faith. For those of you who don't know me that well, you might not know a big, big secret about me. I love coffee. So when the coffee ministry started at Calvary Chapel Costa Mesa, and we began to serve coffee on Sunday mornings after first, second, and third service, well, you know what I did? I started staying for all three services. It is amazing, the fellowship and everything that it inspires. But you can't have coffee without somebody with a vision and with a heart to serve behind it. And so God raised up a man named Larry Reyes at our church who does the coffee ministry. And he's been calling Larry into the ministry for quite a while. And it's amazing to see what God is doing with his life. But I wanted you to meet his better half, Anna. And that's not just me saying she's the better half. That's straight from Larry's mouth. So, Anna, thank you so much for joining us.
12: Thank you for having me.
11: Now, Larry is quite a character.
12: Yes, he is.
11: So, how long have you and Larry been married now?
12: We've been married 16 years.
11: 16 years.
12: Since 99.
11: So, neither of you were Christians when you got married, right?
12: Actually, we were very baby Christians.
11: Very baby Christians.
12: Yeah.
11: Okay, so how did you come to know the Lord?
12: I came to the Lord officially at a Harvest Crusade.
11: Okay.
12: But growing up, my parents were Catholic. Mm-hmm. We lived in a home with both parents. I have two brothers and a sister.
11: Mm-hmm.
12: So they got saved when we were probably, I want to say, elementary school.
11: Oh, they did?
12: Yes.
11: Okay, so where were you living at this time?
12: We were living in Westminster.
11: Westminster.
12: Yes.
11: So what did your parents think when your brother and sister got saved?
12: We all went down at the same time.
11: Oh, you
12: did? Yeah, at the Harvest Crusade.
11: Oh,
12: so my
11: goodness.
12: Mom always says, you know, that blessed her heart. She doesn't forget it.
11: Yeah, did somebody invite you then to the Harvest Crusade?
12: I don't know, actually, how we ended up there. We were still teenagers, so our parents invited us.
11: Mm-hmm.
12: But the day that they became believers, it was through my dad's friend.
11: Uh-huh.
12: And my mom said he always happened to show up the day they were moving. So this day they were moving and he showed up, and she said that he shared with them that he became a Christian, born again. And she said, you know, as Catholics, they had a lot of questions.
11: Mm-hmm.
12: So she said we were with him for hours just asking him questions. And by the end of the night, they gave their lives to the Lord.
11: That's amazing.
12: Yeah.
11: So did you see any changes in your home after they got saved?
12: I remember like glimpses still. I think it was a slow process. We went, I remember getting up early. Like my dad had to be at work at 4 a.m. So we would get up before work as a family and pray together in the living room. Yeah. We would all stand around in a circle and he would just pray with us. And
11: that was before 4 a.m.
12: Yeah. And we were so obedient in that generation. We didn't complain, at least at that age though.
11: Mm-hmm.
12: And, I remember also we went to a Methodist church, I think. I remember as a young girl, I remember sitting in in the children's ministry, sitting on the floor and just looking up in the sky, playing worship with the guitar.
11: Oh,
12: So that was like my early, early introduction to the Lord. But as far as us, we didn't really, I think they had a falling out in the church. So we didn't really find a new church after that.
11: Mm-hmm.
12: So there wasn't much like fellowship or Bible study or, you know, anything consistent like that.
11: So you play the guitar then?
12: No, I didn't. I just liked observing it.
11: Okay, so you have this hunger for the Lord. So when did it actually really become like your heart or your desire?
12: I think not until after we were married. We as new believers, we really didn't have, you know, like the essentials, like fellowship, accountability, you know, things like that. And I don't even know if I myself was ready for that. I was, you know, only 20 when I got married. I was, you know.
11: Well, how did you meet Larry?
12: Oh, I met him at well, I ditched school one day.
11: Mm-hmm. In high school?
12: So we went over to a guy's house, and mm-hmm. my sister was actually there to buy drugs.
11: Oh, my.
12: Buy marijuana.
11: She's definitely backslidden.
12: Yes, we both were at that time. And so she went in first and then came out and said, oh, well, there's some other guy in there. But I went in there because I knew the guy, so I went out just to hang out for the day or whatever. Mm-hmm. And that's when we first met.
11: Mm-hmm. Were you attracted immediately, or were you just kind of interested?
12: Yeah, no, not really. Mm-hmm. I was like, not really looking for a relationship. I was pretty young. I was 15.
11: Oh, wow.
12: Yeah. Mm-hmm. So it was in high school, and he had just got out of jail.
11: Oh, my goodness.
12: He was 19.
11: You know, it's hard to see Larry in that light, because he's just such a, this, you know, love.
12: Yes.
11: You know, and just emanates the glory of the Lord. You know, it just, he radiates.
12: Yeah.
11: So he just got out of jail. What was he in jail for?
12: I know he was in and out a few times for robbery. I don't know the specific time. I know mm-hmm. what he was in for. And I don't know that specific time.
11: So he was kind of like a bad guy.
12: Yeah.
11: So was that part of the attraction at that point?
12: Probably. And like I shared with you earlier, he had, you know, a big presence. Uh-huh. And he kind of pursued me after that. So mm-hmm. he got my number and, you know, kept calling and calling and calling.
11: Mm-hmm. What did your parents think about this?
12: Oh, I don't know if they knew in the beginning.
11: Oh, right.
12: So he did at one point, I don't know how I or even where I told them that I met him, but mm-hmm. at one point he did come over, you know, to meet them. And mm-hmm. I know they weren't too happy, because you could see, you know, the lifestyle he was living. You know, he was on drugs and, mm-hmm. you know, didn't have a job, didn't have mm-hmm. goals, and, you know, was just lost.
11: So when did Larry give his life to the Lord?
12: When I got pregnant when I was 16. Mm-hmm. So our daughter was born in August. Mm-hmm. He ended up in jail again. Mm-hmm. Right after she was born. And mm-hmm. then he got out, I want to say December, a few months after he got mm-hmm. out. So his mom is actually, who's not a believer, mm-hmm. was, you know, telling him to go to a Christian home.
11: Wow.
12: I think because she knew that it worked, I guess.
11: Crazy. Huh?
12: Yeah. So he didn't want to go. Mm-hmm. You know, he was still loving his sin. And, you know, he said the only way I would go is if a family member went. You know, he didn't want to go alone. So his other cousin mm-hmm. just got out of jail. He was getting out of jail. And mm-hmm. the judge had told him the only way he was going to let him out is if he went to a Christian home.
11: Wow. So, like, by a Christian home, is that like a Christian halfway house?
12: Yeah, like a recovery home.
11: Okay.
12: It was in Santa Ana.
11: Okay. Oh, so they did.
12: Yeah.
11: They went.
12: Yes.
11: And what happened there?
12: And he had a radical change. He gave his life to the Lord right away. And he went in with, you know, marijuana, speed, cigarettes, mm-hmm. you know, everything. And he said, you know, the Lord took it from him right away. Mm-hmm. And so he said every time he had the urge, he would just read his Bible. Mm. So I think that's how he grew a lot mm-hmm. in that time.
11: So how long was he in there?
12: Oh, geez. He was probably there, I'm guessing, 6 months. And then he went to another home after that, which is probably like a step two home, mm-hmm. where it's not as many rules, but it's not as much freedom also. So I think that was probably a wise decision on his part also.
11: Oh, absolutely. So what's going on with you at this point?
12: With me, well, I'm raising our daughter. I'm still, you know, trying to, let me see, at that time, finish up high school.
11: Mm-hmm.
12: And
11: wow. Now, that's got to have some challenges.
12: Yes. Mm-hmm. It did. You know, I was very blessed to have my parents help me. Mm-hmm. But they didn't take the burden from me. Mm-hmm. So they didn't, you know, take it on themselves to raise her.
11: Really wise.
12: Yeah. Mm-hmm. It was really wise, because it helped me grow up. Mm-hmm. That time also, when I was pregnant with her, mm-hmm. Right before I got pregnant, I had gotten into some trouble, and so which consequented me into going to juvenile hall when I was pregnant. Yeah.
11: Uh-huh.
12: So the last couple months I was in there, mm-hmm. and I think that kind of woke me up mm-hmm. from, you know, there was no reason for me to be living or doing what I was doing, you know, mm-hmm. and that defying my parents, doing mm-hmm. drugs, ditching school. I think it was just, you know, I kind of look back and think, you know, I had two parents. I had a good lifestyle. It wasn't, you know, abusive and, mm-hmm. you know, but I just think back, you know, in Ephesians when it says, you know, you conducted yourself the ways of the world.
11: Yeah.
12: You have no foundation in the Lord. So
11: right.
12: You're ruled by the prince of the power of the air. Mm-hmm. And by nature, we're children of wrath. So I think I was just reaping my nature mm-hmm. in mm-hmm. that, and just you know, in juvenile hall, that was kind of like a wake-up call. So help me mature once I had the baby.
11: Mm-hmm. Now, when you had her, was that a wake-up call too? I mean, you must have at some point, you know, kind of, I think there's a sense of resenting the pregnancy. And again, a lot of girls in your place would have aborted.
12: Yes.
11: But you went ahead, and I mean, that's a lot of embarrassment. That's it a was. Lot of hardship.
12: Yeah, it was.
11: But you chose to have her.
12: Yes. I don't think it was a thought for me. That was probably only the grace of God. Mm. Even though my dad had mentioned later, even though he was a Christian at that point, he thought about me having an abortion because mm-hmm. I was so young.
11: Right.
12: And I know there was embarrassment for mm-hmm. him on their parts, especially, you know, their generation and, mm-hmm. you know, mm-hmm. things like that. He was really embarrassed and he didn't make it easy for me. It was really hard. I remember like crying a lot mm-hmm. and, you know, Larry not being around mm-hmm. and, you know, my dad would say, you know, it's so simple. I just want him to just, you know, grow up and, you know, provide mm-hmm. for you and the baby. But without the Lord, you know, we can do nothing.
11: That's right. Well, and what a hard way to learn it.
12: Yeah.
11: So you've got, then you have the baby, you're trying to do high school, and Larry's in the recovery place. Is he writing to you? Is he letting you know any of the changes going on?
12: In the beginning, yeah, they were pretty strict. He couldn't be on the phone, but mm-hmm. he would still like sneak in there. And call me and stuff. And yeah, he would write me. I think, I can't remember how long. I think it was the first month where they were mm-hmm. kind of like completely secluded. Also, so he would, but then he had more freedom later on. So he did come over often. You know, I think that was the only way mm-hmm. the Lord knew that my parents would allow him again mm-hmm. in my life, you know, mm-hmm. freely, is if he gave his life to the Lord. And he mm-hmm. did. And so he, it was, you know, the only way that he would be able to do mm-hmm. that.
11: Did you see the change in Larry? Could you see?
12: Oh, yeah, because mm-hmm. there was no more drugs. He had, you know, the joy of the Lord. He had the desire to serve the Lord. He was mm-hmm. desire to share with everyone, all his family members.
11: So did you still, I mean, you know, this bad guy that you were kind of attracted mm-hmm. to, maybe because of kind of the bad guy mm-hmm. image, and now he's like this good guy.
12: Yeah.
11: Were you still attracted at that point? Or
12: I was still, because I think the Lord was working in my heart too. Mm-hmm. Like, I wanted a future and a hope. I wanted a future mm-hmm. for my daughter and, mm-hmm. you know, things like that. So I was, and I had graduated from high school. I got engaged really young. I think I was 19 mm-hmm. When I got engaged. And mm-hmm. But the Lord, you know, he had a plan in it mm-hmm. all. Sometimes I, you know, in the beginning of our marriage, it was really hard. Mm-hmm. And I would think, you know, everything, maybe my life should have went another way. Mm-hmm. But, you know, the Lord just confirmed to me, you know, you didn't have a plan B. This was your plan A. You know, this is not your plan B. Mm-hmm. I had a plan the entire time.
11: Mm-hmm. And, you know, honestly, even though that's probably not the way, looking back, you would choose to do it, mm-hmm. it was the way God chose to do it. Yeah. To give you a testimony, too, yeah. and to allow you to, I mean, I'm telling your story. How have you seen God use even that to minister to others?
12: I think we still have people in our lives that saw us that way. Mm-hmm. And even the beginning of our marriage, people saw that. It was really because we didn't have that foundation of fellowship. Mm-hmm. It really, we backslid a lot. Mm-hmm. And we fought a lot. Mm-hmm. You know, the first, you know, people say your first couple years of marriage are hard. I'm like, our first 10 years were hard.
11: Yeah, so, mine too. And I was a Christian.
12: Yeah,
11: so it's
12: yeah, exactly. It is really hard. Yeah. But the Lord, you know, gave us the desires of our heart, which mm-hmm. was to seek him fully. And he just mm-hmm. took us on a path that would, you know, lead us to that.
11: Mm-hmm. And I think he, you know, God's way is to break us down before he begins yes. to build us up. So now, when did you, like, fully, like, commit? So here comes Larry. He's back. He's telling you about these incredible changes. Mm-hmm. He's sharing the Lord with everybody. You're seeing that he doesn't need the drugs. He's radiating joy. But when did it begin to, you know, like, when did you rededicate? When did you, you know, stop all the other stuff?
12: It was when, you know, in the beginning of our marriage, when we did backslide. We drank mm-hmm. a lot. Mm-hmm. And I think sometimes you have to be careful what you share with a Christian, because mm-hmm. I remember someone had said, oh, it's okay as a Christian mm-hmm. if you drink. Mm-hmm. And, you know, that kind of spiraled or gave us the justification, mm-hmm. and we weren't mm-hmm. mature enough to handle that. Mm-hmm. And that led into, you know, a life of not putting God first. So mm-hmm. there was turmoil, there was arguing. Mm-hmm. Larry also was selling, like, illegal fireworks. with an excuse because, you know, his birthday's the day after the 4th of July.
11: Which, so. Oh, that's my granddaughter's birthday,
12: too. Oh, it
11: too.
12: Is, yeah.
11: You know what's so funny about that is it's like, I mean, that's how Christians often compromise. It's not drugs. It's
12: yeah, exactly.
11: Not alcohol, it's fireworks.
12: Yeah, exactly.
11: People are having a great time.
12: Mm-hmm, exactly.
11: Oh, my goodness.
12: So he was selling it, and he wasn't selling drugs, but it felt like he was selling drugs because mm-hmm. there was product in our garage. There were people coming back. It was illegal.
11: Right, and you could have, if your house caught on fire,
12: yes.
11: that
12: yes. So I was like, and also, you know, I felt at the time that he wasn't leading, you know,
11: right.
12: as wives, we all know our husband's part really right. well, right? So then he wasn't doing his part. So mm-hmm. I, you know, my prayer to the Lord at that time was, Lord, if he only leads, you know, I could be on fire for you mm-hmm. and somebody has to say no. Well, you know, I was fed up and the Lord just began a path for me in a cycle that just, you know, started. And I was sitting around the 4th of July, I was sitting mm-hmm. in my backyard with my cousin's wife, and I told her, you know, I'm kind of done because I don't know what to do at this point. Like, mm-hmm. I don't know whether to get a divorce. Like, things mm-hmm. aren't changing. I feel like we're back to square one. And she said, you know, she's Pentecostal. Mm-hmm. And she said, just, you know, keep the Lord first. If he's not leading you, then, you know, you lead basically for yourself and for your daughter. You know, don't rely on him. Get your relationship with the Lord right.
11: Mm-hmm. Good
12: and
11: advice.
12: Yeah, exactly. So that, you know, changed my life, and my heart was softened at that point. Mm-hmm. And the Lord just did a number of things. Like, we were trying to attend our first marriage retreat. And, you know, mm-hmm. that wasn't, we got there, but it wasn't easy to get there. But I remember him dropping me off at work like the day of, and John Corson was on, you know, K-Wave, and mm-hmm. he was giving a message about, can't remember exactly, but about relationships. So he was saying, you know, basically, if there's turmoil in a relationship, someone has to die. Mm. And, you know, I told the Lord at that point, I'll be the one to die.
11: Oh, my goodness.
12: Yeah.
11: Wow.
12: Yeah. So after that, we went to, you know, he just confirmed things in my life. We mm-hmm. went to the marriage retreat. Mm-hmm. It was Carlos Ayub and his wife. Mm-hmm. And she shared their testimony how, you know, he wasn't serving the Lord. And she mm-hmm. knew that the Lord was going to give her a new husband. She didn't know it was going to be him. But that the Lord had spoken to her and said, you know, get out of the way so mm-hmm. I can work on him. And mm-hmm. I took that, you know, for myself. He said that to me, you know, get out of the way. And I just kind of like had a visual of, you know, here's the Lord, here's Larry, and here's me, like mm-hmm. in the middle. And I needed to move. Mm-hmm. So then after that, we get back. And I've always wanted to go to Joyful Life, but I've always worked. And uh-huh. for some reason, I never knew that they had it on Thursday nights.
11: Right, right.
12: Yeah, I never knew. So I saw in the bulletin, I was like, oh my gosh, I can go. So then started going. And then the first Joyful Life I went to taught out of 1 Peter mm-hmm. chapter 3.
11: Oh, my
12: so
11: goodness.
12: That, it was
11: what
12: just,
11: a place to pick.
12: Yeah,
11: huh?
12: exactly. So uh-huh. nothing was coincidental. It was all mm-hmm. lined up, and my heart was ready. And, you know, I was so, like, in awe of God's word because I hadn't studied it before. Mm-hmm. And so I took it for what it said. Mm-hmm. And I said, Lord, okay, Lord, you say if I do this way, my husband may be won over. So I took that upon myself, and he showed me what that looked like mm-hmm. to do in our household.
11: What did it look like? Just give me a couple examples because it might help the women out there who are yeah. like, that's where I'm at.
12: Yeah.
11: What did she do? You know, what did the Lord show her? You know,
12: He showed me just to have a servant's heart for my husband. Mm-hmm. Just to practically, like, say we were, you know, at dinner or I cooked dinner, I would get up and serve him. Mm-hmm. I wouldn't, you know, if I had something to say, I wouldn't always say it. That's mm-hmm. something that you shared at Joyful Life. Ladies, you don't know how we have to say what you're thinking. I'm like, oh, right. So, you know, things like that. I prayed for him. Mm-hmm. And
11: that's a big
12: yes,
11: one. Yes,
12: I prayed for him. I know that's what the Lord used. I prayed for him for fellowship. I prayed for him to have men to come alongside him and for mm-hmm. him to have a love for him. And, you know, a lot of prayer and a lot mm-hmm. of I would share with him what the Lord was teaching me. Mm-hmm. And even though he didn't always receive it, because he knew a lot of the word, mm-hmm. he'd be like, oh, I already know that. But, yeah. you know, I wouldn't sit there and engage with him. I would, you know, I had so much joy. The Lord mm-hmm. was filling me with the word. I would just, you know, go to my room, continue reading and, mm-hmm. you know, things like that. But, oh, being like the peacemaker and not, you know, one of my grudges was like, oh, if I don't get up and get everybody ready for church, I know we won't even go. Mm-hmm. So, you know, I had to gladly do that and mm-hmm. not complain. And,
11: wow. So he was, so Now, what made you go to Calvary? Because, you know, you're listening to K-Wave. And how did you get to that marriage retreat in the first place?
12: Well, my parents, when Larry was in the home, or I think a little bit before I got pregnant, they started going. One of my dad's coworkers told them about Calvary. So they came and they said they just fell in love with it. You know, the teaching of the word and your dad and everything. Right, right. So while Larry was in the home, we brought him. He came with us and he fell in love with it, too, because he was going to a church where you're saved, but then there's not, you know, much growth after that.
11: Right.
12: And he, you know, had such a desire to grow. Mm-hmm. And so he, you know, loved it. So it, we're going to Calvary since, you know, we got married. Romaine married us.
11: Oh, wow.
12: Yeah.
11: That says a lot.
12: Yeah.
11: I'm surprised you didn't get all over Larry.
12: I know. He was a wise man. But he did tell him, you know, at our ceremony, he said, you know, if she wants to rant and rave, you shut up.
11: Really? You don't seem like a ranter. Right?
12: Yeah.
11: To me. Maybe push.
12: I am a woman.
11: Yes. I'll be honest. Yeah. Yes, I have my moment.
12: Yeah.
11: Okay, so that's why you're at Calvary. So you begin to, and you know, I think that's such a good point. I was reading today in the commentary on, in my Bible study in Romans chapter 3, that, you know, just the Jews thought they were all right because they had the law, you know, the commandments, and because, you know, they had the Bible, so to speak, and they thought that was enough.
12: Yeah.
11: But it was in the practicing and the faith that makes a difference. And the Bible I'm reading, the commentary, was relating that to people who go to church and even read the Bible from time to time and think that's enough.
12: Yeah.
11: And so that's pretty much where Larry was.
12: Yes.
11: And he thought it was enough, just I attend, I'm doing these other things. When did the, like, change happen?
12: I started coming to church a lot, Monday, Wednesday, Thursday, Sunday morning, Sunday night. So I was gone a lot. You know, I would come back and share with him. And Monday nights was big for me, too, when Garrett was still doing Monday nights.
11: Right, right, right, right.
12: So, you know, I would share with him, oh, you should just come with me. I knew he would like it. Like, I was like, you should just, because it's not like he wasn't a non-believer.
11: Right.
12: He was just, you know, like a
11: kind of a lazy believer.
12: Yeah, exactly. So, he said, I didn't know, but he said one night when I was gone, he watched it online. So he wanted to check it out. So, and he was like, hey, I know that guy. They used to play basketball in the gym. Like, him and Garrett here at the church. So then he started to go. And he, at that time, he was working construction, so in the union. And that's, you know, a harsh environment. And it's just, you know, it's not a really good environment. And it's hard, you know, to be a Christian there. And so he said at one point, I think it was like right before the tent. You guys redid the tent.
11: Right.
12: He had shared with Garrett, you know, his heart and everything that he was going through, and he didn't want to, you know, live that life anymore, and he wanted to serve the Lord, and he wanted to serve on Monday nights. So Garrett had told him, you know, he says, now looking back, it was so wise, you know, he told him, you know, come to the services and, you know, sit and receive and pray for like 3 or 6 months.
11: Wow.
12: And then come talk to me again. You know, you can kind of see someone's commitment and their desire.
11: Right. Excellent.
12: So he did that. And it was before the tent. So on the day of the tent, he was like officially able to serve on Monday. He was so happy.
11: So what was his first, you know, duty that he did on Monday nights?
12: He would, I think he was in the back praying with people. And I think that's where, you know, his love for Christians, like struggling Christians, started to. Because he would get a lot of, you know, new believers, and you also get Christians that were struggling or, you know, that needed prayer and stuff.
11: And, you know, that was his testimony too then, right? So
12: yes.
11: He was really able to say, here's what you need to do to stop this. Okay, so, now Larry is beginning to grow spiritually. How were you affected by that?
12: We're kind of like just, you know, reaping the benefits of that. So we begin to do a home study.
11: Wow.
12: Yeah, my friend. And that was a desire of our heart too. Mine, because I just wanted to learn more of the word. And I knew, I've experienced those times when you do talk about the word and it goes on for hours.
11: Yes.
12: So you desire like more of that.
11: Right.
12: And we tried it before with another couple, and it just, it wasn't of the Lord. It didn't work out. And, but a friend that I had met in Joyful Life, I think it was like her second year, she said, I was thinking of doing a home study in my house, and will your husband teach it? And I think she met him once.
11: Whoa.
12: Yeah. She didn't even, you know, really meet him. And then
11: right.
12: I told him, and he was like, okay, I'll pray about it. But I knew he was already like, yeah, of course, you know what I mean? So that really, you know, from there, that grew us a lot. And we saw a lot you know, in that home fellowship, and we still, you know, benefit from that, our friendships that are mm-hmm. lifelong.
11: Right. Oh, I love home fellowships. Mm-hmm. They're amazing. Okay, so tell me about how, so in the meantime, though, you've worked almost
12: yes.
11: the entire
12: yes.
11: marriage.
12: Yes.
11: So now you work in a non-Christian
12: yes.
11: atmosphere.
12: Yes.
11: Okay, so how do you do that? How do you maintain your witness and you don't?
12: It's not easy, but being in the Word, you know, that time with Joyful Life, God just gave me like a passion for His Word and a trusting of His Word. Mm-hmm. Like even going through that First Peter, I remember in chapter 4, it says to love one another fervently. Mm-hmm. And I was like, what does fervently mean? Mm-hmm. So I looked it up and, you know, an intense love. Mm-hmm. And I was like, Lord, help me to do that. You know, my service poured out, not just to my husband, but, you know, to other people. And mm-hmm. so the next week, my aunt called me and she said, oh, my daughters need somewhere to live. We're in between apartments. I was like, yes, I can do that. Mm-hmm. You know, because I wanted to be able to show that fervent love of the Lord. So I would say just being in your Word, and mm-hmm. He gives you the desires of your heart. You know, when mm-hmm. We were in a backslidden state, my prayer every morning was just like, Lord, don't let me backslide so much that, you know, you turn your back on me. Mm-hmm. And then just give me a desire to serve you. Mm-hmm. It was just, you know, a few words. And I look back and I think every place we're at now is just off of that, you know, that small prayer. And as far as the workplace, just being aware mm-hmm. that people are watching mm-hmm. and looking for opportunities. Mm-hmm. And even if it's not, you know, spoken, it's just, you know, by your life. I've had, you know, a lot of opportunities to share at, mm-hmm. you know, different jobs. Mm-hmm.
11: So do you like the job you're at right now? Is it working?
12: I do.
11: Yeah.
12: I do.
11: Well, no place is carefree, is it?
12: Yeah.
11: I mean,
12: oh, no.
11: It's all God.
12: So. No, it does. And He does have divine appointments. My job before this one, there was a girl. It was, you know, it was a pretty foul environment. It was billing. And I was like, Lord, you know, what am I doing here? Mm-hmm. But it was His purpose and His timing why I was there specifically. And I would listen to K-Wave, mm-hmm. you know, during, because they, I mean, the ladies, like their mouth was so foul. Mm-hmm. And, but if, you know, felt like home to me, but you know, He has those divine appointments. And one of the girls who was pretty loud and, you know, mm-hmm. she had a lot going on in her life. One day at lunch, we were in the lunch, you know, room by ourselves. And all of a sudden she just starts telling me that she's pregnant, she wants to have an abortion, and, you know, mm-hmm. all these things. And, you know, I know the Lord, you know, had a purpose in that. So I was just able to share with her, you know, the Lord will provide for you and your baby. Because that was her thing, you know, I can't mm-hmm. provide for this baby. She kind of reminded me of the woman at the well. Mm-hmm. She had, you know, different kids, and I told the Lord will provide for you. And then a couple days later, she told me, she saw, you know, I tried to get an abortion. I tried to go to the clinic. They didn't receive my paperwork, and it wasn't working out. So I'm just going to keep the baby.
11: Wow.
12: Yeah.
11: Wow.
12: It was amazing. And then ended up later, she told me, you know, I used to go to Royal Reese's Church growing up.
11: Wow.
12: I used to go to youth camp. So you never know. Like, the mm-hmm. Lord, you know, He places us for a reason.
11: Right. And, you know, how similar also to your story.
12: Yeah.
11: I mean, you had this spiritual experience when you were young mm-hmm. and then somehow just jettisoned it for that time.
12: Yeah.
11: And, you know, even the unwanted pregnancy,
12: yes.
11: which is, you know, now such a blessing. We'll
12: yes.
11: talk about the blessing of that in a little bit. Okay, so Larry's helping out on Monday night. He's begun to teach this Bible study. Now, for some women, when you've been the spiritual head, to turn that over to your husband is not easy. Mm-hmm. Did you struggle at all with that, or were you just so...
12: so relieved.
11: Yes. That was good. Yes.
12: Yeah, I was relieved. Mm-hmm. And also, you know, the Lord showed me to look at Him the way that Jesus does, mm-hmm. even while He was in His, you know, sin. I was, mm-hmm. I mean, I'm still a sinner too, you know. Okay. And we were at a Chris Tomlin concert, and
11: yeah.
12: and it's a worship session. It's not really a concert.
11: Oh, I know. Yeah. Amazing. Oh, I'm a little covetous, but I'll get over it.
12: Yeah. So we were worshiping, and I look, and this is still like kind of, you know, in his backslidden state, and he's mm-hmm. worshiping the Lord. And I told the Lord, you know, why can't he be like that all the time? You know, it looks like full surrender.
11: Wow.
12: You're in love with God. And you,
11: yeah.
12: you know, the Lord just spoke to me, and He said, just because you don't see Him like that, I mm-hmm. see Him like that. You know, so, you know, then my prayer was, okay, Lord, show me how to see Him through your eyes and to
11: Easy.
12: Love Him through your eyes. Mm-hmm. And so when he started, you know, serving the Lord and stuff like that, it wasn't easy all the time. I, you know, there were still lessons for me to learn. Mm-hmm. Even if he was, you know, still making decisions that, you know, I didn't feel, you know, 100% on, you know, I mm-hmm. had to submit and mm-hmm. as unto the Lord.
11: And that is not an easy thing always. I mean, we say it so glibly sometimes.
12: Yeah, exactly. It's like, a learning.
11: It is. Yeah. But, boy, what a difference it makes in the marriage.
12: Yes.
11: And a difference it makes even in our life. I don't know why, because I really don't want to be responsible for the decisions.
12: Exactly. I tell them that sometimes.
11: You know, when Brian drives, I was thinking about this today, I'm always saying, wait, what route are you taking to get there? I don't want to just, like, I want to know exactly, like, what streets are you going to take to get mm-hmm. there, what freeways are you going to take to get there. And today, as I was praying, the Lord goes, you know you do that to me, too? And I'm like, I do. You're right. And I saw, like, you know, like, well, Lord, mm-hmm. how? I'm not, it's not just about the, you know, the what are mm-hmm. you going to do? It's like, how mm-hmm. are you going to do the what?
12: Mm-hmm.
11: And I think that's a woman thing.
12: Yes,
11: you know,
12: it
11: that
12: is. The curse.
11: It is. Your desire shall be to rule over him.
12: Yes, exactly.
11: And we really don't want that power. So now he's beginning to just begin to really, really walk with the Lord. So how did the coffee thing, this is where I've wanted to get to the whole time. Where did the coffee thing come? How did that whole thing happen?
12: He started serving on Tuesday nights also for new believers.
11: Uh-huh.
12: And so, but then it was Pastor Ed Cornwell.
11: Right.
12: So I think they both kind of had a vision. And I think they had mentioned that your dad, you know, wanted to bring in coffee too.
11: No.
12: Wasn't sure. Or was it Brian?
11: It would have been Brian and my mother.
12: Yeah.
11: They would have both been, you know.
12: Yeah.
11: My dad's never been a coffee drinker. Doesn't even like coffee, you know, doesn't even know if it's a, you know, of God, but now he does because he's in heaven and all things are more clear. But my mom has just always loved coffee. And then when we were in England, you couldn't have a Sunday morning service without serving coffee and tea. And the people we realized, because of the coffee and tea, would stay around and fellowship.
12: Yes.
11: And Calvary, we noticed, had become almost too efficient.
12: Mm-hmm.
11: You know, you came and there was no fellowship. Mm-hmm. And as you and I know, it's the fellowship where what you've just heard begins to be worked in to you yourself and to others. Because you begin to talk about what you heard mm-hmm. with each other. And it makes such a difference. So I think it was Ed and Brian that had approached my dad about doing this for the sake of facilitating fellowship. And I think my dad agreed to a probationary period.
12: Mm-hmm.
11: So, I mean, how did Larry, you know...
12: So he was serving under Pastor Ed.
11: Okay.
12: And he, you know, he thought, you know, it was a great idea. And he just... I think Pastor Ed just let him take the lead on that. You know, mm-hmm. he was involved and he had a heart for it. And it's just developed into a thing. It's not just serving coffee. He has a heart mm-hmm. for the people.
11: Yeah.
12: You know, he ministers to the people that serve there.
11: Yeah.
12: And, you know, it's a great opportunity for people who maybe don't know where to serve, mm-hmm. like to start and families serve together.
11: Which is so amazing.
12: Yes.
11: And it's darling. I mean, but the thing too, that did you know he had these gifts of like organization and administration before this?
12: I did not know that until he started, you know, really, you know, the coffee ministry, now the helps ministry. Mm-hmm. And, you know, that's probably, you know, with the coffee ministry is when we really noticed the gift administration. He honestly, because he loved to share the word, he always thought his calling was going to be an evangelist.
11: Mm-hmm.
12: So, but he sees, you know, the different gifts that the Lord's given him.
11: Mm-hmm. That's amazing because it takes so much organization.
12: Yeah.
11: Of course, it does take that that palate.
12: Yeah, which he's growing into. He loves the tasting process.
11: Does he really?
12: Yeah, he does.
11: That's so fun.
12: Yeah.
11: So now, like, did he talk it over with you? Like, how do I do this? Or what do you think I should do first to get this ministry going at Calvary? Like, did he talk to you about how he was going to do it? Or?
12: Not really. But he, you know, he would talk to me about it and stuff like that. If I had input, you know, he would listen and things like that. But I will say in the beginning when it was hard when he started doing a lot of ministry, he had mm-hmm. to take a look and, you know, cut back and see what he, you know, wasn't going to do because, you know, sometimes, you know, your time with your family can suffer. And you want to make sure that you are doing what the Lord's calling you to do because it's exciting. It's, mm-hmm. you know, work. You're serving the Lord. You're amongst his people. And, mm-hmm. you know, you want to be there all the time.
11: Mm-hmm. And you're right. There is that thing of wanting to be there all the time and having to, because of the it's the joy, it's the exhilaration, mm-hmm. but also it's the we tend to want to encourage one another who mm-hmm. are working too, and then you go home and yes. there's nobody saying, "Oh, thank you for, you know, fixing the sink. Mm-hmm. You know, that was a great washer that you put
12: yeah,
11: in."
12: Exactly.
11: You know, it's just like, no, you're supposed to have done that like 3 months
12: exactly,
11: ago.
12: Exactly.
11: So, yeah, I can see that. So how did the Lord help you with that, too?
12: I think just, you know, he teaches us sometimes all over again.
11: Yes, he does. Uh-huh.
12: So he's just teaching me, you know, to submit. Mm-hmm. And really, am I desiring his will above my own? Mm-hmm. And, you know, I tell Larry, even though sometimes if I kick and scream, you know, I'll always submit to the Lord, mm-hmm. you know, what he wants to do and stuff like that. So just, he's really just given me a love, mm-hmm. you know, for him. I can't see, because he's delivered me from so much, mm-hmm. I can't, you know, I'll never say never, but I can't see, you know, walking away from him.
11: Mm-hmm. Okay, so tell me how your marriage has changed, you know. So you've been married 15 years, so it's really been in the last 5 years. Like, your relationship with each other,
12: uh-huh.
11: how has that changed?
12: I think it's less strife. Like, we used to fight a lot, so now mm-hmm. we know it's, I mean, we still, you know, fight and argue and stuff like that, but it's with a resolution, it's with mm-hmm. a purpose, and we both know our places in the Lord, and it's just like, I think since he's given us both such a love for the word, we can just sit there and talk about it, you know, amongst mm-hmm. ourselves for each other. So I, you know, I look at him, you know, as my pastor, because he's so mm-hmm. close, and we mm-hmm. can, you know, discuss things about the Bible and stuff like that. And like you guys say, you know, he's my best friend mm-hmm. and, you know, we are like, we'd rather be with each other than,
11: isn't that
12: you know,
11: amazing?
12: Yeah, it is, you know, and it's, you know, God's prayer too. Like, you have to pray for the Lord to restore your love for one another and for mm-hmm. your marriage. And, you know, it's, anything that he asks of him, any good thing that would glorify him, you know, he's willing to give it to us.
11: Mm-hmm. Okay, so let's say you had, like, somebody asked you to speak, and you were going to, they said, you know, we want you to share at our retreat, and you'd say, well, you know, what do you want me to share about? And you'd say, and they'd say to you what the Lord has taught you, or the thing that you feel is something that you want every woman to know that God has shown you, what would that thing be? What would you say?
12: I would say that he has a purpose and a plan, a good plan for your life, no matter where you're at. Mm-hmm. And just to fall in love with his word, because like Pastor Brian was sharing yesterday, it revives your life. Mm-hmm. It gives you a new life, and there's so much wisdom in it. Mm-hmm. And just to, you know, step back, you know, take our eyes off of ourselves for a moment and our desires, and really submit our desire for the Lord and have him to show us what that looks like personally.
11: Mm-hmm. So where do you see yourself right now in the ministry? Like, what do you see your ministry as?
12: With our home fellowship and stuff like that, I've been able to minister to, you know, our group of friends. Mm-hmm. We've seen broken marriages healed. Mm. We've seen, you know, even if the marriage ended, divorce, women are healed. We've mm-hmm. seen, you know, stuff like that. So he's just given me an opportunity to speak into people's lives and to mm-hmm. guide them to the word of God. I've had mm-hmm. A friend of mine that serves with Larry on the coffee ministry, you know, she asked me, will you disciple me? And mm-hmm. and I'm like, okay, but what does that mean?
11: I love the way you're asking.
12: I'm like, okay, but I, you know, I don't know what that means. Well, what we did is, you know, we just went through the book of Matthew together.
11: Excellent.
12: You know, prayed together, went through the word, you know, what the Lord had to say for us and stuff like that. Because, you know, I have mm-hmm. nothing mm-hmm. to offer, really, of myself.
11: Mm-hmm. So you went through the whole book of Matthew?
12: Yes. I think we didn't get to the last chapter because I got pregnant. Oh. And I was really sick.
11: Mm-hmm. But you went through so much. So how many children do you have now?
12: We have two.
11: Two.
12: We have Angelica, the 19-year-old, when I was a teenager. Yes, she's 19.
11: Wow.
12: Yeah.
11: And how has she dealt with all the different, let's just call them seasons of
12: yes.
11: her life?
12: I kind of like, I've heard like people say you have to apologize to your first child.
11: Yes, I've heard that.
12: Yes.
11: And I have done that.
12: Yeah, that's how I feel kind of with her.
11: Right.
12: Like over and over again. And, you know, she's, it's the worst when you see your kid take on, you know, your bad attributes. Mm-hmm. And, but she's seen the Lord do now. So we're constantly, you know, able to show her, see what the Lord can do. Mm-hmm. You know, this is a life without the Lord and, mm-hmm. you know, stuff like that. But, you know, she knows how blessed she is that it could have gone, you know, completely mm-hmm. different. Mm-hmm.
11: So she was raised, though, for the most part. I mean, what an interesting thing to have a teenage mom, because you're only 16 years difference between you.
12: Yes.
11: Is there a friendship there, too, because of that? Or?
12: Yeah, there is. Mm-hmm. And then I always feel like my mom's like, do you always feel like you have to explain when they ask you how your daughter is? Uh-huh. I'm like, yeah, sometimes I just say I started young. Yeah. Real young. Mm-hmm. Mm-hmm. But there is, you know, there's a friendship, you know, the Lord's put it on my heart for her, you know, before even sharing with anyone else. Like, she's, mm-hmm. you know, my first priority, and I want her to be the first to benefit, you know, from the fruit of, you know, walking with the Lord.
11: That's so awesome. Yeah. Okay, now, your second child?
12: Joshua.
11: Joshua, how old is he now?
12: He's two.
11: He's two?
12: Yeah, he just turned two.
11: Oh, only two. What are you doing different with Joshua than you did with Angelica?
12: Well, we are not buying him as much

0: like, but I just see how much he's gonna, you know, benefit from the new life that he's gonna get to experience.
1: Now, you know, you're a mother of a almost a teenager, almost out of teens.
0: Yeah,
1: those aren't easy years either, and you've got a 2-year-old. That's another very difficult year.
0: Yes,
1: and you're working.
0: Yes.
1: So how do you manage? And you know, you help out in the ministry. How do you manage that? I think one of the number one workshops that people ask for at our retreats are balancing.
0: Yes.
1: Like ministry and motherhood, and you're balancing that and work. How do you do that?
0: It's not easy. I don't think I do it right.
1: I don't think anyone feels like they do it right.
0: Yeah, I don't think I do it right. It's definitely a learning process. Mm-hmm. And I was just, you know, texting Larry today, like, I know I'm falling short in so many areas. Just, we got to get back together. And, you know, when you fall off, you just, you know, get back up and kind of, but you're never going to have it all together.
1: Right. So you feel like you're falling short. Like, what areas? Because that might encourage the women there, too, to know, look, you know, because you look all together.
0: Oh,
1: so, you know, and overall, it's amazing what God's doing.
0: Yeah.
1: But, you know, what are the little areas that you're still, you know, kind of struggling with balancing all that?
0: I would say, like, keeping the house. Okay. Of course. That's...
1: I love that poem about cobwebs and all that can grow a dust.
0: Yeah, yeah, yeah. Exactly. Yeah. So, yeah, you have to take that on for yourself because it's always going to be there. I would say that, you know, struggling with dinner, struggling with getting time in with the Lord, because you can go into those dry seasons where, you don't always have that time away with him, and he's reminding you and stuff like that. But it's, you know, just, but his reminders are good because he puts us back into that place. Mm-hmm. And just knowing it's not always going to be put together. Like, the house isn't always going to be clean. I find myself always apologizing when people come over. Like, excuse me for the mess. But it's not easy. And Larry helps out a lot. He does a lot. Mm-hmm. And our daughter helps out and, you know, stuff like that. But just being aware and knowing that, you know, if you have these desires in your heart, the Lord will, you know, get you there.
1: That's so good. Okay, so now with working, where does Josh go right now?
0: He goes with our friend from church. Her name is Binay.
1: So the Lord has just provided a...
0: Yes, he provided for it.
1: Now, how did the Lord provide that? Because there's probably a lot of women out there, too, who have to work and almost resent it because they have little children. But, you know, obviously you see that as part of the calling. So how did you find this woman to
0: She's young. She went to the Bible college. She served with Larry on the coffee team. And we just became friends, and we spent some time together during the week, you know, going through the Word of God and, you know, things like that. And just... I think she was looking for a job at the time, and we needed a babysitter. So we asked her if she would watch him, and she said, yeah. And actually, what's going on with that now is she's going to Israel for a year.
1: Uh-oh.
0: Yeah, the end of August.
1: So now you're looking for someone for Josh again?
0: Yeah, exactly. We're looking for someone for him, or if the Lord, you know, would allow me to stay home with him. We're just waiting to see how that'll work out.
1: Yeah, what the Lord will do.
0: Yeah.
1: So what do you see the Lord showing you and teaching you right now?
0: Right now he's showing me to just continue to fully surrender to him, like to give each other space, to give Larry space to continue to grow. Cause I think sometimes as a wife, we don't, you know, do that, like with the nagging, instead of being like, we learned over the weekend, the helpmate, I wasn't doing much helping. So, you know, he's showing me really like how to help him and, to be that keeper of the home also. So while he's away and not allow that bitterness, you know, to set in my heart, you know, while he's away and, you know, doing what the Lord's calling him to do. And he's given me like a joy for that. It wasn't easy. I would say, you know, recently he's given me a joy for that to release.
1: It's almost a Martha and Mary because, you know, you get to see Larry sitting at the feet of Jesus and you're having to work. Like Martha, you're going,
0: Yeah. We've experienced that. But it, you know, it's the will of the Lord, and we have to desire those things above our own. And he's coming back soon, so there's really, you know, you want to make sure you're on point.
1: That's right. Okay, now you were sharing earlier when we were just kind of testing the microphones what your favorite scripture is, and you said you made sure you had it memorized for today. So what is that scripture?
0: It's Psalm 27:8.
1: Okay,

0: want you to say it because you memorized it.
1: I work hard. Yeah.
2: When the Lord said, "Seek my face," my heart said to you, "Lord, your face I will seek."
0: Okay, why is that your favorite scripture?
2: Because I feel like that's what he's shown me in my life. He's constantly drawing me to himself. And my heart is like, I cannot say no to him. So my heart, you know, is always saying, and it's a matter of the heart. Like, you know, he took my old heart and gave me a new one that's not perfected. But, you know, it's, I just love that constant drawing to him.
0: Mm-hmm. And that drawing to him is something that happens over and over again, as you were saying. What is your favorite book of the Bible to study?
2: I like Old Testament because I love seeing, like, I think that's when the Lord first gives his promises, and they're mighty promises. But my favorite book, even though I just said that, I guess I would say my favorite book is First Peter, because it reminds me of, you know, the changes. And there's so much in that, too, to the church now.
0: Mm-hmm. And that was kind of where the Joyful Life study was at when you first joined. Do you think that has something to do with it?
2: Oh, yeah. Just a little bit.
0: So that's very instructional. Okay, so if we're going to the Old Testament, what's your favorite story in the Old Testament?
2: I would say in the Old Testament, when God gave his promise to Abraham.
0: Mm-hmm. Why?
2: Because I remember when he said, "I will be your shield, and I will be your protector," you know, just to keep his eyes on him.
0: Mm-hmm. So when Abraham was told that, is that a promise that you felt you needed at some point too?
2: Yes. I think, you know, with so many things that can bombard us, you know, so like you said, you know, working, taking care of the house, you know, ministry and, you know, different relationships that you have, and just remember that the Lord is in control of all of it.
0: Don't you think as women we feel more vulnerable? I mean, men don't seem to feel
2: the comparison.
0: The vulnerability that we feel.
2: Yeah, no, there is a lot of vulnerability. We have, you know, a lot of preconceived thoughts. Mm-hmm. And I don't think men compare themselves as much as we do. They could care less. But we try to make comparisons for them. So,
0: He's really thin.
2: Yeah, exactly.
0: Boy, he's in shape.
2: Exactly.
0: Right?
2: But we do, yeah, a lot of insecurities.
0: Mm-hmm. So you struggle then with insecurities too?
2: Yes.
0: I think that's so important to bring out, because I don't think I've had a woman, maybe one that I've met in my life, that didn't struggle with insecurities, and I wasn't sure that I could hang out with her. What are some of the insecurities?
2: I guess, you know, as we get older, and also, to be honest, with Larry getting in ministry, like, am I really up to par? I'm not a pastor as well.
0: Nobody feels like a pastor.
2: Yeah, exactly. So just, you know, things like that, like not keeping it all together. I should have it all together, but, you know, I don't have it all together.
0: Mm-hmm. Nobody has it all together.
2: No.
0: I'm just going to displace all these rumors. Nobody has it all together. Do you ever get to help out with the coffee ministry?
2: Yeah, I've helped out a few times with the coffee ministry. Also, a new thing that he has us helping out, which is good together, which is a blessing, is the couples fellowship. I know they just made a change in that. So we're able to help out on that. We only helped out once, but I mean, we're committed.
0: That's good. Okay. And also, I know that Larry has started this new ministry, the Helps Ministry. Tell me a little bit about that new ministry.
2: That ministry is where they help out people in the community and in the church, single moms, the disabled, the elderly. Mm-hmm. If there's like a practical need, they'll look at it as a project. It'll be submitted, and then they'll go through it, and then, you know, meet that need if they're able to.
0: So that makes Larry even a little bit more busy, doesn't it?
2: Yes, it does.
0: So tell me about some of the places that he's helped.
2: He's helped, you know, locally. Mm-hmm. They've done an elderly woman's. I think they showed the video at the
0: Dolly.
2: Church. Yes, they built a ramp for her, and he's like so blessed every time he goes. He loves it. And recently, I think they just built something else for a disabled man, David. Mm-hmm. You know, a ramp for him. I'm trying to think of. You know, they have so many like coming in and stuff like that. But, you know, I pray for him for the wisdom to be able to decipher those.
0: Right. And you mentioned that earlier, that you're praying for Larry. What are the major requests that you lift up for Larry when you're praying for him?
2: Wisdom is one of them. I pray for him to be filled with the Holy Spirit, for favor, and for him to have a love for the Word, and things like those are like the major ones.
0: Those are so good. Okay, now I happen to know that Larry absolutely adores you. So what is it, you know, in your relationship with Larry that kind of, you know, keeps it going? I mean, how would you say that he ministers to you? Because he is very busy, and we kind of talked about how you minister to him. But it goes both ways. How does Larry minister to you?
2: He's very intentional. Mm-hmm. So he does it on purpose, where he, you know, takes the time out. We go to bed at the same time. We spend, you know, if we're in the house, we're together. We're not really, you know, like in separate rooms or things like that. And it's something that he's learned. And mm-hmm. so if we've had conversations, or, you know, if I bring something up, he's the type where the next day he'll be like, okay, these are the changes that I made, or this is what we can do different, like the very next day. Mm-hmm. And I think it's come from him being able to spend time with men here mm-hmm. that love their families and that mm-hmm. loves their wives. And he's just, you know, gleaned that from them, and it's become a part of, like, you know, who he is.
0: Mm-hmm. That's really amazing. Now, did Larry, he didn't come from a home like yours,
2: no,
0: did he?
2: No.
0: What was his home life like?
2: His parents were divorced when he was 3 months old.
0: Oh, my.
2: Yeah, so he lived with his mom for a little bit, and then I think he went to live with his grandma right away. So mm-hmm. his grandma raised him. She passed away when he was 13.
0: Oh, my.
2: Yeah, so then he went to live with his dad again. And so that wasn't really a good environment either. Mm-hmm. So the Lord just really, like, took him out of sinking sand.
0: Really? I mean, do you ever look at him and just think, wow, he is a miracle?
2: Yes, even myself, like, we look back and be like, who were those people?
0: Uh-huh. But, like, a miracle.
2: Yeah.
0: I mean, like, the total transformation.
2: Yes, it is a miracle, like, mm-hmm. a huge miracle. And, you know, we can't forget. I don't think the Lord lets us, you know, forget where he came from, too. And, like, he knows, you know, what he's been brought out of and what he's mm-hmm. been called in. And we deserve none of it. Mm-hmm. There's nothing we can say that we did except, you know, submit to the Lord, and he did everything.
0: Mm-hmm. Now, when you're, like, in Westminster, or you're driving around, do you ever see someone who reminds you of yourself?
2: Sometimes, like, driving by the high school, because I drive by my old high school a lot, so I think about, you know, the kids that are in there. And, you know, I do think about that generation. I do think about the girls. Like, when my daughter was growing up, I, you know, mm-hmm. would think about where I was at her age. And mm-hmm. and I look at her and be like, oh, my gosh, you could have, like, a toddler by now. But my poor mom, like, what did I do to her? But, you know, just it's so important to speak into someone's life, mm-hmm. you know, even if, you know, you feel nervous about it, or mm-hmm. you're not sure if it's the Lord, just to share that Jesus loves you. You know, is huge, I think.
0: Have you had that chance to speak into girls' lives?
2: I think I have. Not a few times. I went to a junior high camp with Pastor Tommy and his wife. Mm-hmm. We went and took the kids up to junior high camp. So they brought the girls from Santa Ana School here. Mm. And so we spent the weekend with them, and we were able just to, you know, have devotion with them. And actually, out of that, yeah, we did get to spend, you know, time with them. And mm-hmm. there's this one particular little girl that my sister has fallen in love with. So she moved out of state, but when she comes to visit, she picks her up for a couple of days, and, you know, she comes to church and, you know, stuff like that.
0: Okay, now this is the sister that was doing drugs.
2: Yes.
0: Now she's a Christian too?
2: Yes.
0: Now how did that happen for her?
2: She went down at the Harvest Crusade too, and mm-hmm. I don't know when she fully gave her life to, you know what, it may have been, she went through a really hard time as, you know, she got married and mm-hmm. then divorced, and I think through that, that is when she fully surrendered everything to the Lord. And she got involved with the women's intercessory prayer. Like,
0: wow.
2: Those ladies just took her in. And then the Tuesday night prayers, and they just lifted her up. So that's, you know, when mm-hmm. the transformation took place for her. Yeah.
0: So now what's going on with your family now, with your mom, your dad, you know, now that you're really walking with the Lord,
2: uh-huh.
0: what's going on with that?
2: I don't know. They are still walking with the Lord. My mom is, you know, she's not too well, like, health-wise. So, yeah, she's had a kidney transplant. But they are still walking with the Lord. They love the Lord. So they watch online at home.
0: Aww.
2: And as far as, like, they're not, like, doing ministry or anything like that. But she's had a rough year. Mm. Pastor John Henry went and, you know, prayed for her not too long ago. So, mm-hmm. you know, that really blessed her and things like that. But they, you know, they always give credit to the Lord. Mm-hmm. You know, I've asked her, like, Mom, how did you survive, like, all the things we put you through? And she's like, I knew that I would just pray at night, you know.
0: That's amazing.
2: Yeah, exactly.
0: So How are they like totally blessed to see the transformation?
2: They, yeah, they are. And it's so funny. Sometimes you think, well, it's a joke on us. Like, it's so funny. But yeah, they are, you know, so blessed. We don't forget because him and my dad, you know, didn't have such a great relationship in the beginning.
0: Oh, well, you could see that. Mm-hmm. And what's their relationship like now?
2: They love each other. Like, I know Larry has a love for my dad because he didn't really have, you know, that father figure in his life. And, you know, the Lord used him to kind of show him, you know, to step it up, to, mm-hmm. you know, be a leader and things like that. And I know my dad has my, I know they are so over, like, joyed that we have a family now. Mm-hmm. That, you know, as teenage pregnancy, it didn't,
0: right,
2: you know, turn into what it could have.
0: Right. And, you know, no doubt your mom and dad are going to Calvary and they're thinking, Lord, this is a mess. Mm-hmm. I mean, how many people think, you know, if their teenage daughter gets pregnant, it's over. Mm-hmm. It's over. I mean, I don't think that they could have ever foreseen
2: that. No, they could enough. I remember one time in, we were at the mall, I was pregnant, and my dad, you know, saw his aunt there, and he was, like, really embarrassed because she's another generation. So he's like, what is she going to think? And I remember his aunt told him, you know, a baby is always a blessing from the Lord. Mm-hmm. And I think that kind of, you know, softened his heart. And as soon as she came, she had him wrapped around
0: her. And just even her name.
2: Yeah. Angel. Angelica.
0: Yeah. Angelica. Amazing. Thank you so much, Anna, for being on today's Faith and telling your story of
2: Thank
0: what
2: you
0: God
2: for
0: has
2: having
0: done.
2: Me.
0: I'm so excited. You know, we serve a God who is able to transform lives. He doesn't just save us. He absolutely transforms us. Paul said, I thank God who enabled me by putting me in the ministry. And he went on to say to Timothy, me, the chief of all sinners. And he said, I believe God did this to show just how strong and how transforming he is, that he can, if he can do this with someone like me, Paul was talking about himself, then he can do it with anyone. For those of you, if you ever come to Calvary Chapel, Costa Mesa, please meet Larry at the coffee ministry. Say hi to Anna and let them tell you personally about how God has transformed their life, their circumstances. Maybe you're looking at a circumstance in your life and you're thinking, Lord, what could you possibly do with this? Let me tell you, give it to God and he can do great things. Thanks for joining us on this edition of Today's Faith.
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4: 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Because if there was one sin that any human in the history of mankind had committed that Jesus didn't pay for, that one sin would have kept him in the grave forever. So anytime you think, oh, this time he can't forgive me, not this time. Remember, he's alive. And it means he paid.
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